0: Did he have any tools, or was it just his bare hands?
1: Right now, we believe it's his bare hands, both hands.
0: So does that indicate in your belief that it was probably damaged before, or do you believe that he had...
1: Oh, he damaged it.
0: Further, but do you believe it had already been damaged before?
1: He damaged the pool.
0: Before he touched it.
1: He damaged this pool.
0: But there have been, you know, all these videos, obviously.
1: Well, good. I'm glad you've got that, Evans. Come on in the grand jury. You can testify. Next.
2: That was then. Now, this past Friday, Pirro's office dropped the case against Hearn in a filing that said, quote, damage was the result of a botched installation and not vandalism. The same filing said that the DOI, the Department of Interior, provided less than fulsome information at the outset of this case. Now, on Saturday, Trump and Pirro spoke by phone and it, quote, wasn't pretty. That's according to a source, with Pirro blaming one of the career officials in her office for the filing. Another source added that based on President Trump's criticism of her, it is, quote, highly likely she's removed from her job. Now, if she is, her tenure as U.S. attorney would be a short one. This is President Trump the day after Jeanine Pirro was confirmed by the Senate last August.
3: Jeanine Pirro is going to be amazing, and I'll swear her in as soon as we can swear her in. We need her. She's going to be amazing.
2: She's going to be amazing. Oh, what a difference a reflecting pool can make. Late today, cameras caught Pirro leaving the White House, this time wheeling a briefcase in large white box behind her. With us now, CNN Chief White House Correspondent, anchor of The Source, Caitlin Collins. So, Caitlin, where does Jeanine Pirro stand at this hour?
4: I mean, it's still not fully clear. Our understanding right now is that she was not fired today when she was at the White House. She was there for what could have potentially been an awkward meeting because she was in the room with President Trump and so was the Interior Secretary Doug Burgum, whose department Pirro's office blasted in that filing on Friday where they said, you know, it wasn't vandalism, that what happened at the reflecting pool was a result of that hasty and botched renovation where they blamed the contractor that the Interior Department hired. And so we do know that this meeting happened. We saw Jeanine Pirro going in and out of the White House after the president said, you know, she folded like an umbrella and that she had choked, which for President Trump is probably the harshest criticism that he can offer to someone is to say that they choked. And so it's just a remarkable turn in their relationship in this moment and also shows what happens when, you know, top staffers of his are not willing to basically get behind and get in line with his version of events, as clearly her office has gotten in the middle of this year. We do know that there was an angry phone call this weekend between President Trump and Jeanine Pirro. Not surprising after his post over the weekend saying he completely disagreed with her and thought she was wrong. I'm told that during that call, at one point, Jeanine Pirro said the career officials in her office were responsible for that filing on Friday night.
2: I know you haven't seen the film Seven, so forgive me for quoting this. But Brad Pitt, to quote Brad Pitt at the end of the film, what's in the box? Do we know what Jeanine Pirro was wheeling away from the White House there? Do people, officials often wheel large file boxes out after meetings?
4: No, that was pretty unusual. I will say that our eagle-eyed team spotted when she was walking in that a staffer was coming in with her and was wheeling that box in. So it's not clear to us yet what exactly was in there or, you know, what it, all that entails. But I mean, this moment in and of itself was kind of a moment where we talked to a lot of officials today at the White House who were also themselves openly speculating about her future and what this looks like because of how angry the president was with her. But today he was, reporters attempted to ask him multiple times if he was second thinking or regretting putting her inside the D.C. U.S. Attorney's Office to lead it. He did not answer that question notably. And so we'll see, obviously. A lot of times the president's view or determination about keeping someone on is decided by the coverage. And so I think that could also play a factor here.
2: Could be an interesting night. I know you will be on a little bit later. Please join Caitlin Collins for The Source at the top of the hour. One of your guests will be World Cup star Ferran Torres, which is kind of awesome.
4: Indeed. Nothing related to Jeanine Pirro, but we are going to talk to him about that incredible game-winning goal in the World Cup.
2: Yeah, an unattractive man also. Caitlin Collins, thank you very much for that. With us now, Norm Eisen, an attorney representing David Hearn. He is also executive chair of the Democracy Defenders Fund. And with us, former federal prosecutor Jeffrey Toobin. Norm, I just want to start with you here. Where do you think this goes from here, both for Jeanine Pirro, but also importantly, your client, David Hearn?
5: Well, John, we're continuing to get confirmation of what we have said from the beginning and of what Davey has said from the beginning. He's innocent. There was no change in the reflecting pool from before he touched it to after he touched it. And in fact, we've said that from the get-go. The day after his arraignment, we filed the first of a series of motions with the court with photographic evidence from before and after, including the government's own pictures, establishing that Davey did not do damage to this reflecting pool. Now that's been confirmed by the government's own filing. To quote another movie, A Few Good Men, I guess the president just can't handle the truth.
2: So, Jeffrey Toobin, we heard Caitlin Collins reporting there that somehow in this phone conversation over the weekend, maybe Jeanine Pirro blamed a career Justice Department official for this filing. But I will note that the filing like literally says respectfully submitted Jeanine Ferris Pirro. I mean, so can she plausibly distance herself from this at this point?
6: No, she can't. I mean, this is a high profile case that she had to know what was going on. But let's focus at least for a minute on what a disgrace that filing was, because it is the fundamental responsibility of a prosecutor that before he or she files charges, you do a complete investigation. And this idea that she's somehow blaming the Department of the Interior, it was her job to check with the Department of the Interior and do a thorough investigation before she charged Mr. Hearn with felonies. He wasn't going anywhere. He wasn't a desperate fugitive on the run. She could have taken a week or a month to do a thorough investigation, but instead, she wanted to please the president right away, so she brought this bogus case, which is a serious thing to charge someone with felonies, and now she's suffering the embarrassment of having to withdraw it, but at least she did withdraw it because Mr. Hearn is just innocent.
2: You just heard Norm Jeffrey call this ridiculous. Do you and your client anticipate trying to take legal action now yourselves against the Department of Justice?
5: John, we're focused right now on getting the case formally dismissed in response to the government's motion. I do agree with Jeff that it doesn't hold water, John, that they just figured out when they got additional information from the Department of the Interior that Davey was innocent. We filed motion after motion making that point before they ever asked Interior for that. Our focus is get the case dismissed. But after that, all options are on the table, and we're very seriously evaluating that. Mr. Hearn has been told he might have faced up to 10 years in prison despite knowing he was innocent. That's not America. He cares about that, but he also cares about our democracy and the other people who've been similarly targeted. We can't have this. So we're looking at all other measures once we get the case thrown out.
2: Yeah, I mean, at this stage at least.
6: Go ahead.
2: I'm sorry. Go ahead.
6: No, I just think it's also important to recognize where we are at this moment. Todd Blanche is about to be confirmed, or at least have a vote, to be Attorney General. This is only the latest of the fiascos under his watch. Prosecutors who are behaving incompetently, malevolently, in all over the country, something the Justice Department is not supposed to do, in New York, in Virginia, in Chicago, and now many times in Washington. This Justice Department is sick, and the guy in charge is about to be rewarded with a permanent job as Attorney General, and that's as troubling as this case is.
2: I've asked you this before, Jeffrey, but do you think there's going to be any difference in the Justice Department under confirmed Attorney General Todd Blanche rather than acting Attorney General Todd Blanche?
6: I think, if anything, he's going to be emboldened in the politicization that's gone on, because after all these disasters, he still got confirmed, if that's what happens this week. And so there's no check on him at all. And all he is going to continue doing is trying to please Donald Trump, who, as this case illustrates, wants innocent people prosecuted because he regards them as his enemies.
2: And Norm, if I'm not mistaken, at least at this point, the U.S. Attorney's Office was calling for the case to be dismissed without prejudice, which means they could bring it again.
5: Typically, and Jeff knows this, prosecutors will start with without prejudice. This is a case that should be dismissed with prejudice, if there ever was one. And we'll have more to say about that. Our focus now is on getting this case thrown out, a confirmation of what the U.S. attorney asked for. I mean, it was such an extraordinary document. It's not only saying that the damage that they wrongly blamed Mr. Herm for was the result of a botched installation, not vandalism. But at the end of the motion, it says that there's not enough evidence to establish Mr. Hearn's guilt beyond a reasonable doubt. As Jeff said earlier, the case should never be brought if you don't think you have proof beyond a reasonable doubt. So it really is a miscarriage of justice. Mm-hmm. It goes with many others around the country. And Mr. Herm is very focused not only on his own situation, but on the threat to our democracy. And we're considering all mm-hmm. remedies to respond to that.
2: I expect we will hear more from you soon. Norm Eisen, thank you very much. Jeffrey Toobin, thank you as always. Coming up, we do have breaking news in the confirmation battle over Acting Attorney General Todd Blanche, what we were just speaking about, how the White House was involved in the deal to advance his nomination and why it could still preserve the so-called anti-weaponization fund. And later, Republican Congressman Max Miller is facing domestic abuse allegations. Today, President Trump called him a very good person.
7: Anderson Cooper 360.
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1: Acting Attorney General Todd Blanche is on the cusp of becoming Attorney General Todd Blanche, with a vote to advance his nomination with the Senate Judiciary Committee scheduled first thing tomorrow. What got him there, according to legal scholars, might have a loophole big enough for a $1.8 billion anti-weaponization fund. Last night, Blanche released two orders, one signed by him that read in part, quote, "This order establishes beyond any doubt that there is no fund." President Trump was asked about that this afternoon.
2: These people were treated horribly, and this fund could have given them some solace. But, you know, it happens to be very popular among many quarters.
3: Mr. President, did you sign off on Todd Blanche rescinding?
2: I didn't look at it. All I know is that Todd Blanche is great. He's going to do a great job. Everybody knows it. And I understand there's been a sign off, but I don't know what they agreed. I think Todd Blanche agreed to reconfirm things that he's already said, and what he said was okay.
1: A reminder, last week the president threatened to pull Blanche's nomination until the two Republican holdouts on the Judiciary Committee, Senators Cornyn and Tillis, were out of office. Now, as to the deal that got both of them on board to vote to advance Blanche's nomination tomorrow when the Judiciary Committee meets, we now know White House Chief of Staff Susie Wiles and the Director of Legislative Affairs James Braid were deeply involved in the process, that's according to one official, and that President Trump was aware of the deal, that's according to the same official. And to the loophole, the settlement that created the fund stated that it could be, quote, modified only with the written agreement of the parties. One of those parties is Donald Trump. Without his consent, legal scholars say the fund is, in fact, not dead. For more on that and the other order released by Blanche regarding President Trump and the IRS, I'm joined by Senator Richard Blumenthal, a Democratic member of the Senate Judiciary Committee. Senator, good to see you. Last week, I think it was Tuesday, we were talking, and you said you'd seen this movie before in terms of Republicans standing up to President Trump, Senators Cornyn and Tillis. Now that they've ultimately agreed to his confirmation and what the changes were in the fund, do you think they got anything significant out of the White House on this?
4: They got nothing significant, John. And unfortunately, I've seen this movie before, and it's ended this way with Republicans showing no spine. And the reason I say they've gotten nothing is you've correctly laid it out. This document is a sham. It's a fraud on the Senate because the party to the contract, it's an enforceable contract, Blanche said so in his confirmation hearing, was Donald Trump. And you heard him just now say that he thinks that the slush fund, the $1.8 billion weaponization fund, is a good idea. So tomorrow he could decide to enforce that contract, regardless of what Todd Blanche says in that document. In fact, the document itself isn't binding on anyone. It simply withdraws an order previously issued by Blanche. He could issue the same order again. And on the tax immunity issue, the president still has a shield from any audits. He and his sons and his organization, worth probably about $100 million to him. So the simple answer to your question is these two senators got zero.
1: The IRS deal protects him from audits in the past, correct? It would not protect him from audits in the future. Is that a significant distinction?
4: It is a significant distinction, but it's one that makes very little difference to Donald Trump so far as his past liability is concerned. And he was under audit. He was under investigation in connection with hundreds of millions of dollars in potential debts to the government. Now it's all gone. And so, yes, he can still be investigated for something he does in the future, but this is a free pass. It's a potential get-out-of-jail-free pass for liability in the past.
1: So do you think the president would try to revive this anti-weaponization fund? And what would kill it completely dead in your mind?
4: You've heard him say numerous times that good people, mind you, these good people were the rioters who attacked and severely injured the Capitol Police. They were involved in fact, the death of more than one. that they are entitled to some kind of compensation. The person who really deserves compensation is David Hearn, an innocent man who was charged and put through severe cost of defense, reputational damage, emotional travail, and the rioters deserve no such kind of compensation. But Donald Trump has said repeatedly that he will try to find any means available, and there potentially are means available, which is why it's so dangerous, so deeply harmful to approve Todd Blanche as Attorney General, because he will do whatever the president wants him to do. He says he slipped at the confirmation hearing saying, I'm Donald Trump's lawyer, in effect. I'm his lawyer. And that's his idea of the job, when in fact he should be representing the interests of you and I, the people of the United States. But in fact, he will enable this kind of lawbreaking.
1: You mentioned very quickly the case against David Hearn, which the Department of Justice, the U.S. Attorney's Office for Washington, D.C., says it wants dismissed at this point. The president is very angry with Jeanine Pirro. Do you think she'll still have her job tomorrow?
4: I think she will still have her job tomorrow, because the president is a longstanding friend of hers, and he knows at the end of the day she will be loyal to him. She's trying to blame others. She blamed people in her office who filed Friday night. They in turn blame the Department of Interior, who are saying that they told the prosecutor's office that there was no evidence here. She should be fired, but not for failing to prosecute. She should be fired for her botched investigation, or in fact, the absence of investigation. I've been in that job, and the U.S. attorney has a really solemn responsibility to do a thorough investigation, interrogating officials with knowledge, getting all the documents, knowing what they would say at trial as well as before the grand jury. And I think the president ought to be holding her responsible for this kind of failed investigation. But in fact, he wants an innocent man to be pursued now, because it is his claim that vandalism, not botched and hasty work, resulted in this damage.
1: Senator Blumenthal from Connecticut, as always, thank you for your time tonight.
4: Thank you.
1: Up next, the new threat directed at Iran from the president after a new reversal over the weekend. We're going to look at where the conflict stands now. Plus, embattled Congressman Max Miller told he should leave the House as he faces accusations of domestic abuse from his ex-wife. That message coming from his ex-father-in-law, a sitting senator. All of this playing out as Miller denies the charges and seeks re-election. All that when 360 continues.

0: This is a last chance. This is not something that, if it doesn't happen, this is a last chance for them to sign a good document.
1: That was President Trump today in the Oval Office warning that Iran has one last chance to make a deal, a threat. But it's worth noting the president has backed off threats against Iran before, a lot. Most recently, over the weekend, the president canceled a plan for major new strikes, saying that he agreed to requests from multiple countries, including Iran, quote, to hold off on any attack in that the parameters of a deal had been agreed to. President Trump has gone through these cycles of apocalyptic warnings and reversals several times since early April when he threatened to destroy Iran's entire civilization before backing off to allow for diplomacy. This is what he had to say when asked about that this afternoon.
2: This is at least the fifth time you've turned off airstrikes against Iran since April to negotiate. What is your message to the American people who are wondering what has changed this time? Why should it be any different?
0: Well, you don't know. I don't know. I think we're going to maybe get something, but I want to give them every last chance before decapitation. Very tough to do what we have planned, still planned. We'll see what happens.
1: With us now, former Deputy Director of National Intelligence Beth Sanner and Brett McGurk, who has held national security positions under the last four presidents, including during President Trump's first term. And Brett, I just want to start with you. The president said this is Iran's last chance. Is this a case of, you know, this time he means it? I mean, do you think Iran thinks he means it?
3: Well, I think the answer to that, John, is a resounding no. Earlier this summer, President Trump visited Teddy Roosevelt's presidential library and talked to an AI avatar of Teddy Roosevelt. He might want to go back and do that again, because the maxim of speak softly and carry a big stick, whatever Trump is doing here, it's the opposite, and it's not working. Look, the one group in Iran you want to try to influence and deter are the Revolutionary Guards. They have the drones and the missiles, as we've been discussing for months. And as we're on air here tonight, John, the UK Maritime Trade Operations Center, the kind of gold standard for what's happening, is reporting another drone has just hit a ship near the Strait of Hormuz. So Iran is still firing. There are negotiations going on between Iran and Oman. I've talked to people today. There's some progress there. But those are the guys in the ties. That's the foreign ministry. The people holding the drones and the missiles, they are continuing to shoot. They have maximalist demands. And they're showing no indication that they're taking these threats seriously.
1: Beth, what are these threats in this whiplash? How does it impact the U.S. allies in the region, the Gulf states, Saudi Arabia, UAE? How do they view this?
4: Well, I think this whipsaw, as Brett described, is something that they're watching. I mean, let's just look at the past week. Iran attacked Jordan in an unprecedented, premeditated, preemptive strike, not in response to what we had done. Right before that, they attacked seven states, municipal water systems in seven states. And then this led to the president threatening. Then he backed down. You know, now, you know, we're talking about having a negotiation. The Iranians say, we're not in a negotiation with you. And they struck a ship off the coast of Oman. So Iran is in a totally different attitude here. And the Gulf knows Iran very, very well. They are not having problems understanding who these people are in the way that I think we are here at home. And so for that reason, they're really having difficulty knowing what to do. It's why Saudi Arabia's leader, Mohammed bin Salman, called the president, said, we want de-escalation. But they don't, you know, they don't know what to do either. They just know that they are kind of on their own to a great degree. They know that we're not going to be there for the long run, and they're going to be stuck with Iran for the long run. And so they're going to have to figure out a modus vivendi. And so this kind of maximalist position with Iran is not suiting most of the Gulf.
1: Brett, there's some CNN exclusive reporting that, according to a source, a senior official with U.S. Central Command, the intelligence branch, sent an email to this broad group of military analysts asking for, quote, new, creative and unconventional ways to pressure and punish Iran. How unusual is something like this to sort of crowdsource war strategies?
3: You could read it a couple ways. You could read it with a negative frame and say we're kind of flailing and looking for an approach. But if I have confidence in one institution here in this array, it's really CENTCOM and Brad Cooper. And I think, I mean, they do have a a plan and a strike plan that would be ready to implement if President Trump were to order it. Can't say that might that's the wisest course of action, but they do have a plan on the books. But to kind of ask your institution, hey, everybody working on this, what are you seeing? What are your ideas? Obviously, you don't want an email like that to be discussed on CNN like we're doing right now. But, you know, I could see the merit in that. But it could also be read, John, to say, hey, we're kind of out of ideas here. What should we do next? Which is not a good sign.
1: It could be a little bit of both, I suppose, Beth. What do you think?
3: That's right.
4: I think that, you know, if we had approached this war like we approached Venezuela, where we used all aspects of our toolkit, our statecraft toolkit, and we had applied the economic statecraft first, and we had sequenced, and we had cyber, and all these things worked in, that's when this kind of creative thinking is supposed to happen. It's supposed to happen at the beginning of the campaign based on what your aim is. And then you figure out the whole array of tools you have and how to sequence them so you get there. We're now doing this, you know what, backwards. And so I appreciate that they're looking for ideas, but it is not the right phase of the process to do that. And it is a demonstration that we're stuck.
1: You know, Brett, Beth alluded to this before, but the administration, especially the president, keeps on expressing frustration about how the Iranians negotiate. He called them duplicitous. He said they asked for a meeting. Some would say beg. Talks begin with more scheduled in the immediate future. And they say openly and proudly that they're not having any discussions. He seems surprised at the way the Iranians do this, when I think a lot of people think it's like the first thing in the Wikipedia page about negotiating with Iran is that this is how they play ball. I mean, how surprised should this administration be by this?
3: The most frustrating thing about negotiating with Iran, which I've done, or one of their proxy groups, whether it's Hamas or some of these groups in Iraq, you are never negotiating with the decision maker. You're negotiating with, you know, kind of one or two levels below, and then they take things back to whoever the decision maker might be, and you kind of wait. That's how they do it. And that's exactly the kind of trap we've fallen into. But even worse here, because it's with mediators. Yeah, this is exactly, John, what Iran does. And true, it can drive you nuts. You're not negotiating with the decision maker. I think, you know, Trump expects, I'm the decision maker. Let me get the decision maker on their side. Let's cut a deal. That's not what Iran's going to do. It takes time. And they're going to goat rope this thing to buy time. Whoever's in charge in Iran, I suspect Ahmed Vahidi, the head of the Revolutionary Guards, he's already looking beyond the Trump administration. He's going to try to squeeze for every last drop of blood from the stone until he feels a lot more pressure, which right now he's definitely not.
1: Yeah, and no one should be surprised by this and the way they're going about this. Beth Sander, Brent McGurk, thank you both so much for being here tonight. Up next, allies of the president pushing him to call on Congressman Max Miller to end his reelection bid as he faces accusations of domestic abuse from his ex-wife. How the Ohio Republican responded today. And later, tens of thousands of people evacuated as wildfires burn across Washington state. Hundreds of homes destroyed. We will speak with the governor there ahead.
5: Sail through the heart of historic.

0: Eclipsing Power, Musk, Bezos, and the New Space Race, Sunday at 8 on CNN.
1: Tonight, CNN has new reporting that allies are pressuring President Trump to push Ohio Representative Max Miller to drop his bid for re-election. It comes as the embattled Republican is facing domestic abuse claims from his ex-wife, something that Miller strongly denies. Now, his ex-father-in-law is a senator from Ohio, Senator Bernie Moreno, who also called for him to step down this weekend. A source tells CNN that some top House Republicans have called the White House asking for help, requesting President Trump ask for Miller to drop out before the deadline for him to appear on the ballot. Another source says the president has privately said he doesn't believe Miller can win the race. Miller represents a district in eastern Ohio, a Republican stronghold. Should Republicans lose that seat, it does threaten their chances of maintaining control of the House. CNN's Lauren Fox has been following this for months and has the very latest.
2: Just want to be clear, no court, no agency has ever substantiated any allegation of abuse against me. I'm not getting out of this race, and I'm winning in November.
3: Ohio Republican Congressman Max Miller facing new calls to drop out amid allegations he abused his ex-wife, Emily Moreno, an accusation he denies. Now, for the first time, Miller's ex-father-in-law, Republican Senator Bernie Moreno, is calling on Miller to step aside, writing in a statement that Miller needs, quote, psychological help, and that he is, quote, a danger to my daughter. If there are any basic standards of character required to hold elected office, Max Miller fails them. He should not serve in the House of Representatives. President Trump weighed in today from the Oval Office.
4: Well, it's a very sad thing. I know Max. He's a good person. I mean, I always thought he was a very good person. And I'm going to let the families figure that out.
3: Miller once served as a senior aide to the Trump campaign and married Emily Moreno at Trump National Golf Course in Bedminster, New Jersey in 2022. 2 years later, Senator Bernie Moreno, leaning on his close ties to Trump, won his bid for the U.S. Senate. Miller filed for divorce in 2024. In video obtained by CNN earlier this year, Emily Moreno told police in the course of a now-closed investigation into their daughter's broken collarbone that she was often frightened by Miller.
5: I was just, like, scared of him a lot, and that's why I left the house and I moved out.
3: She also described one incident on New Year's Eve, where she alleged Miller held a gun to her head when she was changing their infant daughter.
6: So when does the gun come into play?
5: When I'm changing.
6: And what does he do?
5: Holds it on me.
6: Holds it on you? Okay. Can you show me where he held it to you? No. Hey, it's okay. That's fine. That's fine. Like I said, that's a hard thing to talk about.
3: No charges were ever filed, and Miller has repeatedly denied all allegations of abuse, including to CNN in an interview in June.
7: What we're dealing with, unfortunately, is something that many families go through, Lauren, which is a very nasty divorce. And in the process, allegations get made that are completely fabricated and are not true.
8: So you're saying this incident never happened in any form?
7: Not at all.
3: Miller won his primary in May with President Trump's endorsement and is slated to face off against Democratic challenger and ironworker Brian Poindexter in November.
9: Now, John, Max Miller has repeatedly told us in every way possible that he is staying in this race, but he has until close of business tomorrow to get out of this race if he wants to allow people in his district to have a special primary to pick a replacement candidate. Then on August 10th, that is the next deadline for party leaders to be able to choose a candidate to run against a Democrat on the ballot. But again, that is just a couple of days here for Max Miller to make a decision. Otherwise, he will remain on the ballot. He will remain in this race and he will be facing off against Brian Poindexter in November. John.
1: All right, Lauren Fox on Capitol Hill. Lauren, thank you for your work on this. With us now, CNN political commentator S.E. Cupp and executive committee chair of the New York State Democratic Committee, Christine Quinn. You know, S.E., if the president doesn't think Max Miller can win, which is our reporting, and people are urging the president to try to get Miller out of the race, why do you think he didn't come out publicly today and instead saying that Miller is a very good person?
10: Well, Trump has a long history of defending

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2: And children is unacceptable, and these type of allegations render you unfit, or we're not. It can't be a partisan thing, violence against women. Domestic violence in this country is a scourge. It's one of the leading factors we see driving homelessness in New York City and across the country. And there has to be a standard, and it has to be, you know, decided to be unacceptable by everyone. The hypocrisy is just blatant. It was barely weeks ago that there was a Republican outcry, rightfully so, against Plattner.
3: So why is it even a political thing? What's happened inside politics and to these political parties in with these calculations, S.E.?
4: Yeah, I've been concerned for a while, and I'm obviously, I think, you know, this didn't start recently. You could say it started with Trump or even before, but I feel like both parties have been framing the issue of character as it relates to the stakes of an election. And the higher the stakes, the less character should matter. And I saw Democrats basically hint at that during the Graham-Plattner, you know, story. I think they were way too late in finally getting him out. But Christine's right. They did the right thing in the end. But it took them too long. But I think the way they talked about the stakes of the election and being able to flip that seat, it was too important for an issue like character, whether it was the women's stuff or the Nazi tattoo stuff, to matter. And Republicans have been doing the same. They do it on Mitch McConnell. That seat's too important, so he can stay sort of in this vague, you know, non-working state where we don't know what he's doing. Ken Paxton, we're not going to ask questions about what he has been accused of, because that seat is too important. When the stakes become more important and character no longer matters, well, we know what happens. Go ahead and elect people with bad character and watch them do very bad things. It's you cannot justify, you know, electing people who have shown you who they are or who have been credibly accused by multiple people of something awful, and justify that because politics.
3: Christine Quinn, very quickly, Michigan primaries tomorrow. You've seen a lot of contentious fights here in New York City. What happens on Wednesday? How hard would it be to bring these factions together?
2: I think the factions are going to come together. We even saw there were some statements by Stevens today to that point. I think winning the Michigan Senate seat is critical in taking back the Senate. So, you know, gloves always come off during the election or during a primary, and then everybody gets together afterwards.
3: Christine Quinn, S.E. Cup, I do appreciate speaking with you both tonight on this subject. Thank you very much. All right, coming up, the latest from Washington State as crews battle 17 major wildfires, forcing hundreds of people to leave their homes. I'm going to speak with the governor there next.

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2: We do have breaking news from the Pacific Northwest. At least 17 major wildfires burning across Washington state tonight. Three of them in the Spokane area are 0% contained as crews race to get them under control. Officials say the fires have forced nearly 65,000 people to flee their homes since Saturday. We want to get the latest. Joining us now is the governor of Washington, Bob Ferguson. Governor, we know you're busy. Thank you for taking a second to talk to us. What is the latest information you have on the fires right now?
3: Well, thanks so much for having me, John. Look, the situation is dire. The situation in Spokane specifically, just so your viewers are aware, these are neighborhoods in the city that in large part have been just wiped out. It's been described literally as a war zone. Hundreds of homes have been wiped out in a matter of hours. And that's just one of, as you mentioned, multiple fires across our state. So it's a very, very serious situation right now.
2: I know you were in Spokane this morning. What were you able to see?
3: Yeah, I've spent the last really 36 hours there, and, you know, the images are just, they're heartbreaking. And this all happened in a matter of hours. It was just a perfect storm of severe drought conditions, extreme weather and heat, but also very, very high winds. And once this fire within the city limits started, it just swept through multiple neighborhoods. And just give a sense of scale, when I stay in Spokane, I don't stay in a hotel. I stay at a friend's house. That friend's house, thankfully I got word today, is still standing, but just less than a mile from where the fires went. So I've walked these neighborhoods. It's just really a key part of the city. And so it's shocking, honestly, to see the devastation that happened in those neighborhoods.
2: I know you've spoken to President Trump and the Secretary of Homeland Security, Mark Wayne Mullen. You're asking for FEMA assistance. What has their response been so far?
3: That's exactly right, John. So we've asked for initially emergency declaration from the federal government. That request got put in yesterday. And I'll just say, you know, the president was gracious, took my call in very short notice. Secretary Mullen talked to him multiple times. So our request is in. We've heard that FEMA is already starting to mobilize and get resources to our state. And we hope to get that decision in our favor of granting that emergency declaration as soon as possible. But I really will say, federal folks have been nothing but helpful, responsive, and we're optimistic they'll grant that right away. And we need those resources. That helps with temporary housing. That helps with search and rescue. That helps with debris removal. That helps in so many ways for people on the ground. And it's not just for Spokane, but for six counties and three tribal nations in the eastern part of our state that are all facing a really challenging fire situation.
2: What's the area of biggest need right now? What would be of greatest assistance immediately to the people there?
3: Well, you can imagine just taking that Spokane fire as one of many fires, but you literally have hundreds of people who are just on a matter of hours notice gone from their homes. So we literally need assistance with feeding these folks, getting temporary shelter for those folks, medical care for those folks. You can imagine all that goes with having in one city over 60,000 people were evacuated in a matter of hours in a city of 230,000. So your viewers can do the math on that. That's a huge part of the city that has been displaced, that is going through a traumatic experience, to put it very mildly. And so the needs are multiple search and rescue. We're still trying to determine loss of life, if any, injuries, that type of thing. So it is it's a pretty serious situation that we're going through in real time right now.
2: Yeah, obviously, it just looks dire there. Unclear if they're going to get much of a break over the next few days from the weather. Governor Bob Ferguson, we do appreciate your time tonight. We are wishing you and the people there all the best. Thank you.
3: Thank you.
2: All right, that is all for us tonight. I'm back on at 7 a.m. again tomorrow. The news continues now. The Source with Caitlin Collins starts now.
4: Tonight, what we know about what happened when President Trump met with Jeanine Pirro behind closed doors hours after he said she folded like an umbrella over those claims of a botched installation at the reflecting pool. I'm Caitlin Collins, and this is The Source.

0: Tonight, President Trump is making clear that he has the final word on his administration's legal battles, even if the people that he's chosen to fight them end up contradicting him in writing. There have been two major developments today. First, his acting attorney general, Todd Blanche, cut a deal to save his own nomination, putting in writing his promise to kill the president's anti-weaponization fund, even as the president continued to praise that idea.
1: On the fund, these were people that were treated unbelievably. 22 suicides, more than that, I think. Look at Ashley. Look at so many other things that happened. These people were treated horribly. And this fund could have given them some solace. But, you know, it happens to be very popular among many quarters. So I view that fund as a positive, and a lot of Republicans do, too.
0: Well, that does not include the two Senate Republicans who demanded that Todd Blanche formally rescind that fund in writing. Although critics argue that nothing in Blanche's memo means it all can't be reversed after he's sworn in as attorney general, especially given those two senators who demanded this will be out of office in 5 months. Asked today if he had signed off on those concessions that Todd Blanche made to the two senators, President Trump said this.
1: I didn't look at it. All I know is that Todd Blanche is great. He's going to do a great job. Everybody knows it. And I understand there's been a sign off, but I don't know what they agreed. I think Todd Blanche agreed to reconfirm things that he's already said. And what he said was, okay.
2: Are there other avenues that you want to see people?
1: No, there's no other avenues that I know about.
0: Despite that, we are told that Todd Blanche would not have cut a deal without the blessing of the West Wing. One thing that did not have President Trump's blessing was the decision by his handpicked attorney in Washington, Jeanine Pirro, to drop those criminal charges against the former Olympian David Hearn for alleged vandalism of the Lincoln Memorial reflecting pool.
1: Now, we have photographs or tapes, like moving cameras, right? We have them where people are on the side cutting it with a box knife. Was it? So now I'm not saying I was 100% thrilled with the contractor. But the contractor was rushing. We wanted to get it open for July 4th, and we got it done. But in addition, there was vandalism. Jeanine Pirro made a mistake. There was vandalism. Frankly, I think she choked because the judge was really vicious. Instead of going after the people that did it, the judge went after her and went after her department. And I guess she choked. I don't know what the hell happened. And I was disappointed with Jeanine Pirro, really disappointed with Jeanine Pirro. She folded like an umbrella and people get away with things. And it's a disgrace.
0: What the president is referencing there that he was so angry about is that late court filing that came on Friday, where not only did Jeanine Pirro's office drop the charges against Hearn, she also said the damage to the reflecting pool, quote, was the result of a botched installation and not vandalism. Now, Pirro's office said only after the former Olympian had been indicted did the Department of Interior provide additional documents indicating that the damage was the result of flawed installation by the contractor and that the rush to complete the project prior to the events associated with the America 250 celebration was what caused it. Now, that acknowledgement from Pirro alone was stunning, especially given what Pirro herself said when her office indicted the former Olympian.
3: There was an effort, a violent effort, to rip up the sealant from the bottom of the pool. We can state and prove beyond a reasonable doubt that he caused damage, and that damage is over $1,000.
4: Keying in on that, how do you prove that $1,000?
3: With an expert. Come to the trial.
4: Did he have any tools, or was it just his bare hands?
3: Right now, we believe it's his bare hands, both hands.
4: So does that indicate in your belief that it was probably damaged before, or do you believe that he...
3: Oh, he damaged it.
4: Further, but do you believe it had already been damaged before?
3: He damaged the pool.
0: That was in July. Now, in August, her office is blaming the Department of Interior for withholding information, not the former Olympian himself, for damaging the pool, which likely made for an awkward moment today at the White House when we are told the president, the Interior Secretary Doug Burgum, and Jeanine Pirro were all in the same meeting. Our cameras at the White House spotted Jeanine Pirro and Doug Burgum walking in separately to the West Wing. Pirro left about an hour later, taking a briefcase and a large white box with her, though we were told she was not fired and did not offer her resignation in that meeting. What we do know is not only does her filing pit her against the president, as you heard very clearly today, but also against the public comments made by Caroline Leavitt, Doug Burgum, and yes, Jeanine Pirro.
5: The vandalism is very real, despite what Tim Walz wants to say. It's an imaginary problem. No, it is not. It's a very real problem.
6: It didn't peel off. There was vandalism. There was box cutters. There have been seven arrests. There was people literally trying to destroy part of a monument.
3: Not only is it vandalism that is reflected in today's indictment, but there is a cutting of the liner of the pool at the base of the pool for several yards across the pool. And someone was intent on doing incredible damage to the pool.
0: Apparently, that was the contractor hired by the Department of Interior. My legal, political, and media sources are all here to start us off tonight. And Ellie Honig, I mean, when that filing came down on Friday night, it kind of landed like an earthquake in terms of just this sustained effort for a month now to say it was vandalism, it was this, and then to see such an about-face in that filing. I mean, it was so predictable what happened inside the Oval Office today.
7: The craziest part of all this is the reason Jeanine Pirro got in trouble with the president is because she wasn't willing to abuse her prosecutorial power enough for his liking, right? It's not because she called a press conference and tried to sell this nothing little case as the crime of the century. It's not because she overrepresented her case and held that bombastic press conference where she told us the evidence is overwhelming and this guy's going to have the full might of prosecutorial power come down on his head. It's not because of any of those things. It's because someone in her office, belatedly, did the right thing and threw this piece of crap case out. That's why she's in trouble. And this is indicative of what DOJ has been doing for the last year and a half. This is the latest in a long line of these abuses of prosecutorial power. And this one seems to have really hit home.
0: I mean, Brian, as someone who has covered Jeanine Pirro for as long as you have, she is someone who, you know, the president handpicked to take this job.
8: Yeah.
0: He put her in there. He wanted her there. I mean, to hear him say today that she choked and folded like an umbrella was maybe shocking, but also not shocking, but also surprising.
8: Well, I think even by his standards, it's a dramatic break from a longtime friendship. This is not an ordinary Trump relationship. Pirro and Trump have been friends for 35 years. They go way back to the 90s. In the 90s, he once said, she's sexy as hell. They would coordinate and help talking points and help each other out during Trump 1.0. And now in Trump 2.0, she's actually working for him. So it's a very unique relationship. You know, this is someone Trump once called her Justice Jeanine, suggesting she could be on the Supreme Court for him someday. So this relationship is so tight, and that's what makes the schism so dramatic today. And I think it's an example of the bubble-wrapped president, a president who was out there making these crazed claims about the reflecting pool, very hard-to-believe claims back in June, but it was given wall-to-wall treatment by MAGA media at the time. He insisted it was vandalism. The government tried to prove him right but couldn't. It's kind of like him saying his approval ratings are at record highs, even though they're scraping record lows. We keep seeing poll after poll showing Trump around 33%. But on Truth Social today, he said, my real poll numbers are the best they've ever been. So it's an example of how he's bubble wrapped. He's surrounded in a bubble where he's only hearing information that he makes him feel good or makes him think he's right. But then every so often, like in this case, reality intrudes. And I guess reality only intruded because legally, the DOJ had to tell the truth, maybe.
7: I mean, it would be nice if they did that from the start. In this case, it came a little bit late. It's interesting to hear Jeanine Pirro. She tried to blame. She said, someone in my office did that without my knowledge. Let me tell you, there is no way.
0: Well, can I ask you about that?
7: Yeah.
0: Because what I was told is during a heated phone call that the president and Jeanine Pirro had over the weekend, she said it was the career officials in her office that were responsible for that filing.
7: There is no way on this earth, having been one of those career officials, that when your U.S.
8: makes him think he's right, but then every so often, like in this case, reality intrudes. And I guess reality only intruded because legally, the DOJ had to tell the truth, maybe.
7: I mean, it would be nice if they did that from the start. In this case, it came a little bit late. It's interesting to hear Jeanine Pirro. She tried to blame. She said, someone in my office did that without my knowledge. Let me tell you, there is no way.
0: Well, can I ask you about that?
7: Yeah.
0: What I was told is during a heated phone call that the president and Jeanine Pirro had over the weekend, she said it was the career officials in her office that were responsible for that filing.
7: There is no way on this earth, having been one of those career officials, that when your U.S. attorney calls a press conference like that, that's covered on national news, you would then go and dismiss the case without looping in the U.S. attorney. That's right. A fireable offense. So I do not buy that that was done without her knowledge for one second.
8: Is the silver lining here that the truth does eventually win out? It took many weeks, and this poor person's reputation was dragged through the mud, and maybe he'll sue now to reclaim damages, but eventually the truth did prevail.
7: National news, you would then go and dismiss the case without looping in the U.S. attorney. That's right. A fireable offense. So I do not buy that that was done without her knowledge for one second.
8: Is the silver lining here that the truth does eventually win out? It took many weeks, and this poor person's reputation was dragged through the mud, and maybe he'll sue now to reclaim damages, but eventually the truth did prevail here.
0: Could you see a world where the president actually fires someone that he has the relationship that he does and the history does with Jeanine Pirro?
8: I do, given what you've covered for the past decade with the president, but I think it's more likely that he'll just let her suffer, keep her in the job, make her life as difficult as possible. Does that sound right?
0: Well, I mean, David Urban, Paul Begala, you guys are both here with us. When you look at this moment, I mean, David Urban, especially you, when you see this and the president's harsh remarks today about Jeanine Pirro, but not yet, apparently, as of 9:10 this evening, going as far as to fire her, and she hasn't resigned based on what we've been told. What do you make of the deterioration of this relationship?
9: Yeah, look, it's unfortunate, number one, because we are where we are today. I was in the mall this morning, get a little exercise in early in the morning, and you go around the mall, and it is noticeably improved. This president and Doug Burgum, the Department of Interior, the good people of the Department of Interior, have really transformed downtown Washington, D.C. Outside of, you know, there's a World War One memorial, there's a plaza there next to it. The fountains are running everywhere in D.C. It's really a dramatic improvement where it's been recently. And so instead of now focusing on the 35 good things that the Department of Interior's done, we've been fixated on this pool story now for a month and a half, rather than just saying, look, the pool got screwed up, contractors blew it, let's move on. We're talking about something that's incredible, right? That the pool is ripped from the middle. It's like some divine, you know, intervention ripped the pool, and this, you know, David Hearn now has a claim to, you know, against the federal government. It's just another lost opportunity, I think, for the administration to point out all the good things they're doing. They're focused on one thing that's not credible. You know, it's sad. It's a sad time. I think that any visitor to the nation's capital over the 4th of July holidays or tomorrow in the next couple of weeks will look around and see all these great improvements. And we're talking about this rip in the pool that's just not credible.
0: Paul, how do you see it?
10: Well, I'm thinking about David Hearn, that 67-year-old former Olympic, I think he's a canoer, a canoeist.
8: Yes.
10: But he's an Olympic athlete, represented our country in the Olympics. He's 67. And he's been branded and tarred. And where does he go to get his good name back? And to combine the two stories, I thought it was very telling that Mr. Trump feels all of this empathy for the terrorists who attacked our Capitol on January 6th. They were terrorists. They tased a hero cop, Michael Fanone, until his heart stopped. They beat other cops. They defecated in our Capitol building. It's the most unpatriotic act of domestic terrorism you can imagine. He feels sorry for them, but now his government is ruining the reputation of David Hearn, who apparently has done absolutely nothing wrong, and it turns out that he was telling the truth the whole time. So I think that's kind of tough for Donald Trump to square.
0: Yeah, I mean, David Urban, when you see the agreement that they came to with Cornyn and Tillis, the two senators, yeah, on this, I mean, they said that Blanche did what he asked them to do. They're arguing that it satisfies their demands. Critics of this deal say it could be undone, you know, the day after Todd Blanche is sworn in.
9: Yeah, I'm not too super concerned about that. It's wildly unpopular. That's the reason it was withdrawn in the first place. It wasn't because of some media outcry. It was an outcry amongst Republicans, not just in the Senate, but in the House. People were running. It's wildly unpopular across America. I heard the president say it's popular with a certain group of people. I mean, maybe those are the January 6th folks who are convicted. That's about it. The fun is not going anywhere. I think that, you know, thinking that somehow in the future that people will be able to avail themselves of it. Listen, Federal Tort Claims Act provides, you know, you could sue, Ellie could speak to this, you know, you could sue the federal government and get money. You can get damages. Anybody can do it. Paul can do it. You can do it. I can do it. There's a mechanism in place right now to have that. So you don't need this fund to sue the government. Mr. Hearn can get his redress in court. He can sue under the Federal Tort Claims Act for malicious prosecution, I'm sure, some other tort, and get a settlement at some point. So I think the fund's dead. I think, Blanche will be confirmed before they leave this week or early next week.
0: And so, I mean, the fund itself, you know, was rescinded in writing today. Ellie, when you looked at that deal, though, and saw, one thing that Cornyn wanted were limits on the IRS immunity part of this. And that still exists.
7: Yeah.
0: I mean, it still is something that the president and his family will enjoy.
7: Those two documents that Todd Blanche posted last night that seemingly clinched his nomination, they're showpieces. They don't actually achieve anything separate from already what was the status quo.
0: You don't think it's legally binding?
7: Well, so the immunity deal just clarifies what's already in the immunity deal. It just says it only works backwards, not forwards. That was already the case. The other one that says, I, Todd Blanche, hereby declare the slush fund is dead. The problem is, first of all, Todd Blanche had already testified about that, right? There's no difference between him testifying about that under oath on the one hand and putting it in writing on the other. The problem is there were two parties to that agreement.
8: Right.
7: There was the government. Blanche can sign for the government. Then there was Donald Trump, private individual, who has not signed on to this. And they know that's a problem because in Blanche's confirmation hearing, John Cornyn asked him about that. He said basically, well, if the president tries to bring this back to life, and Blanche said, yeah, I guess you're right. I guess then we'd litigate it in court. So it's kind of a lucky stroke for Blanche that it all came down to this tiny little technicality. And the fact that this meaningless piece of paper is what got him over the line and obscured all the other problems may have been lucky
8: for
7: him.
8: But in the way that Trump talked about it today and the way that he wants to push hard for this fund, it's another example of the bubble wrap.
7: Yeah.
8: The idea that he lives in a reality where the real victims were the folks who stormed the Capitol. That's the media environment we live in now. And it's the same environment that gets us to a summer-long scandal about the reflecting pool.
0: Yeah.
8: Which does sound beautiful, David. I'm sure it is beautiful in Washington. I'll come visit.
9: Caitlin, and I would just say this, too. You know, let's not forget that money, that $1.8 billion has to come from someplace, right? The president can't just click his fingers and have it magically appear in somebody's checking account. It has to be appropriated by the Congress. And I don't think that day is coming anytime soon.
0: We shall see. David Urban.
10: That's the political problem with it, though.
0: Go ahead, Paul. Final thought.
10: People paying $4 a gallon for gas. Because of Trump, we're paying $4 a gallon for gas, was $2.95 when he took office, and now he wants to take $1.8 billion of our tax money and give it to a bunch of his favorite thugs.
9: Well, Paul, you can relax. It's not happening, Paul. You can relax. You can exhale. It's not happening.
10: He's going to be the chairman of the Judiciary Committee in the Senate if the Democrats win.
9: It's not going to happen, Paul. You can relax. Exhale.
0: We shall see. David Urban, Paul Magala, Brian Stelter, Ellie Honig. It's great to have all of your voices here tonight. Up next, what else we heard from the president today inside the Oval Office, as he said he's giving Iran one last chance for a new deal after he called off strikes this weekend. His new plan, though, sounds pretty familiar. I'll tell you why. Also, the future of the Democratic Party could be taking shape in 24 hours from now as establishment and progressive Democrats are battling it out in one of the key primaries.
11: The Source with Caitlin Collins is brought

0: Unleash your potential with Force Factor at Walmart.
1: Tonight, despite firm denials from Iran, President Trump insists that peace talks are back on. And despite giving Iran several chances to make a deal, the president warned from the Oval Office today that this will be the last one.
2: We are talking right now. We're talking, and we're talking at the request of Iran. This is a last chance for them to sign a good document.
1: Now, this is at least the fifth time that the president has given Iran another chance after threatening and then calling off massive strikes on the country over the weekend, he says. This time, the president is citing the perimeters of a deal to reopen the Strait of Hormuz and said that talks officially resumed today.
2: I mean, they're going to go quickly, one way or the other. It's not very complex. We're talking about the strait, the opening of the strait, having it open literally by tomorrow, completely open. And that's phase one. And phase two is we then will talk about the nuclear capacity, the nuclear, what, you know, as we've been mentioned, that basically it's, I think, most the denuclearization of Iran has to happen.
1: Now, if those two phases sound familiar, that's because they are. Those are the exact terms of the memorandum of understanding that the president signed when he was in France back in June before it fell apart weeks later. Much to his frustration, Iran is denying that negotiations with the U.S. are happening at all. Instead, Iran's foreign ministry spokesperson says that Tehran is negotiating with Oman over a temporary safe route through the strait. Now, with that as the current state of play, the president said today in the Oval Office that he has big choices ahead of him, but not on Iran.
2: Now, we have a big decision to make. Do we take the pavers that are red, you know, the red brick pavers, and do we change them into a granite? It's a gray granite. They're beautiful, but they're not the original. So we're going to have to make that decision.
1: My source tonight is an expert on Iran. He is our CNN Global Affairs analyst, Kareem Sajapour. And it's great to have you here, Kareem. I mean, basically what you heard from the Oval Office today, what stood out to you from the president's comments?
3: Caitlin, I was struck by our colleague Maggie Haberman's observation that she thinks that about 70% of the president's mind is focused on renovations. And I say that because he's dealing with an Iranian regime which is 100% of the time focused on this war, focused on revenge against the United States. And the public comments coming from Tehran are totally different than President Trump. They sound victorious. They seemingly have no plans to give up the strait or make any nuclear compromises. And the president on a day-to-day basis is essentially almost debating with himself about whether a deal is imminent or he will need to take military action. But the bottom line is I fear that we have lost deterrence against Iran. I don't think Tehran is taking either the president's words or his threats seriously anymore.
1: I mean, when he says that he's calling off strikes over the weekend because talks are back on, but then he's frustrated when they say talks are not happening. I mean, you can see why people are understandably, you know, confused at best, but skeptical of the idea of any progress happening.
3: Well, indeed, that's the case, Caitlin. And it's one thing if, you know, you're President Trump and you're thousands of miles away from the problem. But if you are America's partners and allies living in that region, I'm talking about Saudi Arabia, Qatar, Kuwait, United Arab Emirates, they're being bombed on a weekly basis. Their main economic artery, the Strait of Hormuz, remains closed. This is existential for them. And so they expect much more from the United States as a steady superpower ally than to go back and forth between war and peace.
1: Well, I mean, today he said that Iran's leaders are, as he put it, unbelievably duplicitous. As you know, his biggest frustration is that they deny that talks are even happening.
3: No doubt, Caitlin, this is a malign regime. It's a brutal regime, and of course, it engages in you know, it's not a credible or trustworthy regime. That said, over the last 5 months, Tehran's message has been pretty steadily consistent. Their message of resistance, of revenge. And there doesn't seem to be much of a correlation between some of the positive talks we say we're having behind the scenes and the public conduct of the Iranian regime, which has been consistently bad.
1: Yeah, and this comes as tonight, you know, in terms of what's happening next year. CNN is reporting exclusively that a senior officer at the U.S. military command that is carrying out the war emailed forces and asked for, quote, creative and unconventional ways to pressure and punish Iran. What does that signal to you that they are asking that question?
3: Well, we know that very, very few people were involved in the planning of this war. Much of our military really didn't know this war was coming. And so these are the kinds of conversations you would ideally want to have before undertaking such a monumental endeavor of, a major war against one of the most powerful countries in the Middle East. So obviously it's good that they are having those conversations, and I really hope they enlist the wisdom of people like General Petraeus, General McMaster, General Mattis, but you wish they would have had these conversations before embarking on such a monumental war.
1: Karim Sajapour, we shall see if they come up with any of those creative ways that they are asking about there. Thank you for joining us, as always, with your expertise.
3: Thank you, Caitlin.
1: In 24 hours from now, there is going to be a Senate primary in Michigan. It is maybe the biggest test yet for the far left and progressives, as they are trying to push aside more establishment Democrats ahead of the midterm elections. After that comes Wisconsin, and my source tonight is the Democratic Socialist who is running for governor in that state. She'll join me right after this.

0: Say hello with Qual.
1: We are less than 24 hours away from the polls closing in one of the biggest Senate primary races ahead of this November's midterm elections. Across Michigan tonight, the challengers in the state's Democratic Senate primary made their closing pitches to voters. Congresswoman Haley Stevens rallied in Grand Rapids, selling herself as the better choice to take on the Republican Mike Rogers come November. Meanwhile, her progressive challenger, Abdul El Sayed, closed his campaign out in Detroit as he is looking to take on Democratic Party leaders in Washington.
2: There is a reason why Republicans are already spending thousands and thousands of dollars meddling in this primary, trying to maybe get their preferred candidate. Look, when it comes to Michigan, I run through anyone and anything to stand up for us.
3: This movement of ours has proven that it can come through $80 million of spending in lies because we're willing to hold with us the truth. The work is not over. We don't know what the votes will say. Although I feel pretty good about it.
1: Now, that race is not the only one that could define the Democratic Party's direction heading into this November, but also into 2028. There was a big shakeup last week in Wisconsin that has highlighted progressive momentum in the governor's race there. The former lieutenant governor, Mandela Barnes, became the second Democratic candidate to drop out within a span of just 2 weeks. Without naming the Democratic socialist who is leading in those primary polls, Barnes suggested that person would likely become the party's nominee. And my source tonight is that candidate, the Democratic socialist, Francesca Hong. And thank you for being here. When it comes to Michigan, you have not endorsed in that race. Abdul El Sayed said he's not a Democratic socialist. He's obviously the progressive in that race. Do you want him to win tomorrow night?
4: I think that Dr. Sayed represents the values of voters all across Michigan, especially when it comes to lowering health care costs and ensuring that people are having more money in their pockets. And so for me, seeing that momentum and his movement is incredibly encouraging. And I think his campaign has earned that excitement.
1: If Haley Stevens beats him tomorrow, what do you think that says about the argument that moderate Democrats are better poised to beat Republicans in November?
4: I think that a spirited primary is incredibly healthy for democracy. And if Haley Stevens were to win, that means that the voters came out to support their candidate. I mean, we want to make sure here in Wisconsin that this is an election that voters decide. But Wisconsin is unique. We have Ron Johnson and Tammy Baldwin. It's pretty hard to measure and understand where our voters are. But that's fortunately, we've held over 350 events, have knocked over 100,000 doors, and have a great understanding of what voters care about. And that's permanent affordability and a Wisconsin government that cares for everyone.
1: Well, I mean, I think that's an interesting point, because as we've been watching, you know, this trend from a political perspective, yes, a lot of Democratic socialists have been winning in recent weeks and months in New York and Colorado. You know, your race is different. You're not running in deep blue turf. It is a true political battleground in Wisconsin. When voters might go to vote next weekend and look at this and say, well, the current governor hasn't endorsed you. He's endorsing the Democrat who's running against you. What's your argument for why voters should back you if the sitting governor in your party is not backing you?
4: He also didn't support his lieutenant governor in this term or his former lieutenant governor. I think that Governor Evers has every right to decide to put the thumb on the scale. But you know, I'd like to remind folks that this election belongs to the voters, and the candidates have to earn their vote, put in the work. Wisconsinites work hard. They work harder than most folks all across this country, and they deserve a candidate who is working just as hard to make sure that they can earn their vote. And talking about things they care about, a moratorium on AI data centers, taxing the ultra wealthy, fully funding our schools and free childcare. It's been an honor of my life to be able to run for governor, and I think that our campaign is showing that Wisconsinites are coming together over the issues and our shared values of care and hard work.
1: In terms of Democratic Socialist Bill Maher had some harsh words for your movement that you were part of and that, you know, you pay dues in your state. I want you to listen to what he had to say about what he believes is happening inside the Democratic Party.
5: Yes, my vote is in play. I'm not voting for anyone who thinks the wrong side won the Cold War or cheers for the Intifada like it's the World Cup. It's so ironic from the people who obsess about colonization. You know what's being colonized now? The Democratic Party. Francesca Hong, yet another major Democratic candidate who's all in on abolishing the police and is running for governor of Wisconsin, says, I think that my perfect world would be a world without prisons because we all see the humanity in one another and then we know nobody's disposable. Well, murder victims are.
1: What's your response to that?
4: No, the governor cannot defund the police, and I won't defund the police. And I'm not interested in abolishing prisons. What I am interested in is being serious about safety. And that means ensuring that law enforcement has the training that they need and that we're holding law enforcement that break the law accountable. What also means that we have to be tough on causes if we're going to be tough on crime and investing in the things that we know prevent crime, like funding schools, great out-of-school programs, making sure that we have mental health resources and addiction resources, good housing and fair, healthier healthcare. So, and it's, you know, those photos that he put up, I think he had to, because the real story is when you look at our campaign events and the people who are organizing repair cafes and coming together at bowling alleys and first-time voters talking to people who may have not have voted in the last 6 years, there is an immense amount of joy and creativity and people feeling excited to be engaged in politics. That's what this campaign is about. And we're talking about the issues that they care about. And I think it's important that we help voters feel like they belong before we make them believe in something. And that's what's been really great about running a grassroots movement.
1: You said you don't support abolishing prisons. Do you still hold the view that you laid out in May, which was that in a perfect world, it would be a world without prisons?
4: I think talking about what may be aspirational and then understanding the role of the governor, what they can and cannot do, and what is implementable right now. These are different conversations. If we're going to be serious about public safety and ensure that everyone's human right to feel safe is what we are trying to do, we have to make sure that the system right now that is incarcerating more Black and brown men than any other state in the country right now, where we have our schools are having to go to referenda just to try to figure out if they can keep the lights on. Making sure that we are delivering solutions, not focusing on labels or slogans, because governing ultimately is about making sure that we're working with our partners in communities on the issues that they care about.
1: Well, and obviously Tom Tiffany, who, if you win the primary, will be the Republican that you're facing. He keeps bringing up your past positions, what you've said. He said the facts are louder than campaign spin was his comment earlier. You have said you do not support the full platform of the national DSA and that you are not endorsed by DSA National. Which parts of the Democratic Socialist platform do you not support?
4: I think looking at where the Senate is right now, abolishing the Senate when there's an opportunity for us to take that Democratic majority is not practical. So I think that Democratic socialism to me is ultimately rooted in care and making sure that people have their needs met. It's about democracy, fairness, and human rights. I am one of the proudest Packers fans, our publicly owned NFL team. I think when I talk about potholes and making sure people pay their fair share of taxes so that we're able to fix the roads, invest in rural communities, and have fire and EMS services that are available regardless of where you live in Wisconsin. These are the things that I'm talking about, issues that voters care about. Tom Tiffany is having to go back to a lot of my old tweets because his actions and his resume, what he's done is defunded healthcare, ripped food share away from our children, supported a national abortion ban. And last time I checked, he still hasn't said who won the 2020 election. Being an election denier is an automatic disqualifier. So when you are the weakest candidate for the Republicans to put forth, it's likely that you're going to have to attack former previous tweets of a candidate right now that's building a movement.
1: So you do support the Senate, the Supreme Court, and prisons, the existence of prisons.
4: Yes, I support all those things right now that are helping to ensure that there is public safety. But I do believe right now in our Supreme Court that we should be working to expand the court.
1: You know, you talked about your past positions that he keeps highlighting and, you know, obviously likely would continue to do so before November should you win. One thing that they brought up as well was a post from you in 2021 where you said Americans should cancel Thanksgiving, should have done this in 1621. The post has been deleted. Republicans have been highlighting it. Do you still believe that Thanksgiving should be canceled?
4: I'm a chef, and one of the first meals that I made that was for the community when I was 16 was a Thanksgiving meal. You know, I always think my hospitality background in owning a restaurant for 7-8 years, that bringing folks around the table to share conversation and build community is always a good thing. But Thanksgiving is also a time that's incredibly painful for many people in our communities. And so I think there I wanted to make sure that people understood that there are multiple views, but you know, views can evolve. And the position that I'm running for right now, and I think my background as a chef, will actually help me become a better governor that's able to bring more people to the table.
1: Francesca Hong, thank you for joining us. We hope to have you back on, depending on how things go next week in your primary.
4: Thank you so much for having me, Caitlin.
1: And don't forget, tomorrow night is election night in America. We're going to be watching that critical race, many across the country, but especially Michigan's Democratic Senate primary. You can see our coverage here, 9 p.m. Eastern tomorrow night, or on the CNN app. Coming up for us here, my next source scored the game-winning goal at the World Cup. The Spanish star, Ferran Torres, is going to join me to talk about that stunning strike to seal his team's victory, and also the story behind that Make Spain Great Again hat that he was wearing.

0: Few sports stars know the weight of an entire nation resting on their shoulders, especially in extra time at a historic FIFA World Cup final. Even fewer defy that pressure and deliver the game-winning goal. But that is what Ferran Torres' 106-minute stunner so spectacular as they took down Argentina, Lionel Messi, and a sea of blue and white and brought Spain its second FIFA World Cup victory ever. Tonight, the 26-year-old with the most famous left foot in all of Spain is my source, the 2026 World Cup champ. And thank you for being here. You know, watching that video and your face the minute you score that goal is incredible to see.
1: Yeah, it was an special moment. Honestly, I can't believe it. It was a dream come true to score this goal and winning the World Cup. And yeah. Today, I just can't believe it.
0: Have you been able to, wrap your head around the fact that you scored the game-winning goal in the World Cup?
1: Honestly, when I finished the game, I just have a head to the dressing room because I can't believe I didn't remember how I scored and I needed to see it again.
0: You know, so few people know what that feeling is like. I mean, what does winning feel like in a moment like that? Is it what you expect or is it different? Is it relief?
1: Yeah, it's different. It's different feeling. It's like if you don't score this goal, you cannot feel it. It's just like gets crazy and just run to celebrate with my teammates. It was an unbelievable moment.
0: Did it make it any sweeter that it was Messi and Argentina to defeat them?
1: Yeah, it made me feel different because it was, for me, the best moment in my life.
0: Yeah. What has your life been like since you won?
1: Honestly, it changed because you can feel the difference that in the people because now I can feel that the people recognize me more often and I feel inside the same person, but it's kind of not.
0: Yeah, I mean, because the whole world knows your name now.
1: Yeah, and it made me feel very proud because every kid when he's young dream about this moment, and I feel it in my person.
0: Well, and the next World Cup is set to be held in Spain. I mean, do you think you're going to be hoisting the trophy in your home country?
1: Hopefully, but this will be to enjoy it because I have one, so I want another one. But yeah, it will be an amazing atmosphere.
0: You do want another one?
1: Yeah, I want it.
0: At the game this year, President Trump was there. You were later seen wearing a red Make Spain Great Again hat. Where did you even get that hat from?
1: Yeah, it was a funny moment because it was not about politics because I honestly don't know about politics. It was just to be able to see Spain again on the top, winning the World Cup, and yeah, it was just to have fun with my friends, with my family, and nothing about politics or nothing about this.
0: What has your family said since you won?
1: My family.
0: They must be so proud.
1: Yeah, honestly, my mom just cry and cry and cry because she just can't believe it, and yeah, it was a really top moment for them.
0: Yeah. There's so many questions about your future, your professional future. You're signed with Barcelona through 2027.
1: Right now, the only thing that I know is in 12th of August, I have to stay there and train with them. So let's see what happens.
0: Yeah. Are you open

0: to changing? PSG maybe?
1: You never know, because in football everything can change in 1 minute, so I have to be ready for everything.
0: How do you make a decision like that? I mean, that's a big choice.
1: Trying to think what is going to be the most happy thing for me.
0: Yeah.
1: Only this. And for my family.
0: You're in New York right now. You are going to throw out the pitch at the Yankees game. How's your arm? We know how your left foot is. How's your arm?
1: It made me feel more nervous than even the World Cup final, because everyone is going to stay there watching me. And yeah, I never did that through. So let's see what happened.
0: Have you ever thrown a baseball before?
1: No, never. It's going to be my first game, so I'm very excited. Yeah, I'm very excited.
0: That's amazing. Thank you so much for joining us. It's been so great to have you here.
1: Thank you very much.
0: It was such a fun game to watch.
1: Yeah, thank you very much for having me.
0: Yeah, thank you.
1: Thank you very much.
0: Up next here for us, it is time for Source Code. We give you a number at the center of a story in the news. Tonight's Source Code is 26. Can you guess what the story is? We'll be right back with the answer.
2: 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Something so tantalizing, even the neighbor you got beef with asks, "What's the secret?" Okay, so maybe you can't quite get that specific with Shopper Notes, but you get the idea. 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
1: Tonight's source code is 26. That's how many days until my favorite season officially kicks off. Yes, that is college football. In the lead up, I had the incredible chance to sit down with one of my idols, maybe my main idol, Alabama's legendary former football coach Nick Saban, for an interview that was featured in Garden & Gun magazine. We talked about how he is staying busy in retirement, which isn't really retirement. He's an analyst now on College Game Day, and is still quite busy. We also talked about his golf game, which he says is sometimes good, sometimes bad, with no explanation or ability to understand why. As he also said, he believes that golf is a metaphor for life. And he also responded to that nickname that he got, Alabama Jones, after he wore that fedora on an especially cold game day at Notre Dame. He told me he was just trying to stay warm, but was sent hats in response to that. Thanks so much for joining us here tonight. CNN Newsnight with Abby Phillips starts now.
2: Tonight,
3: we will prove beyond a reasonable doubt that Hearn willfully destroyed property.
2: That was then. Never mind now. The president lashes out at Jeanine Pirro over her U-turn at the reflecting pool.
4: I think she choked. She folded like an umbrella.
2: Plus, the president's pick to run justice may be scrapping the retribution fund. But Donald Trump still gets immunity for his past. Also, he's accused of abuse.
5: I'm not getting out of this race, and I'm winning in November.
2: Now, the clock is ticking for Republicans to decide whether to replace Max Miller on the ballot. And
4: we have a conflict with Iran, and that's working out very well.
2: So well that the U.S. military is now crowdsourcing ideas via inboxes.
6: You've got mail.
2: Live at the table, Neera Tanden, Noah Rothman, Deja Fox, and Lydia Moynihan. Americans with different perspectives aren't talking to each other, but here they do.
7: Good evening, I'm Abby Phillip in New York. Tonight, Donald Trump is lashing out against one of his most vocal defenders and a longtime ally. Jeanine Pirro's future appears to be hanging in the balance over the D.C. U.S. Attorney's decision to drop charges against a former Olympian who was accused of vandalism, among other people, at the reflecting pool. Now, sources say it is highly likely that she'll be fired. Another administration official described the president as blindsided by Pirro's reversal, which instead blamed a botched renovation by the contractor and criticized the Interior Department. Interior Secretary Doug Burgum pushed back hard on that, and we're told that Burgum and Pirro met with Trump at the White House this evening. When pressed by reporters about her future at a signing earlier today, the president didn't hold back.
4: Jeanine Pirro made a mistake. There was vandalism. Frankly, I think she choked because the judge was really vicious. Instead of going after the people that did it, the judge went after her and went after her department. And I guess she choked. I don't know what the hell happened. I was disappointed with Jeanine Pirro, really disappointed with Jeanine Pirro. She folded like an umbrella.
7: Before we open it up to the table here, I want to invite you at home to join the debate. Go to CNN.com/Abby, weigh in there. We'll get to some of your comments throughout the show. And now here in the studio, Ture is joining us in our fifth seat tonight. Ture, what does it say about this president that despite all available evidence, he is stuck on this idea that someone took a knife and slashed their way through the reflecting pool to produce millions of dollars worth of damage, it seems.
8: Once again, we are through the looking glass and being asked to pretend that what we know is fake is real. And Jeanine perhaps had a moment of clarity of like, we don't have a case against this man, so we cannot charge him. And now she's in trouble for living in reality in Trump world. If she had lived the lie, then she would be fine. But because she said no, this is reality. This should not. I mean, it's the same thing with the election, the big lie. It's the same thing with January 6th. Over and over, we are asked to believe that non-reality is reality. He looks us right in the eyes. This is what dictators do, that he looks us right in the eyes and says, X is reality, and we know it's not.
7: Anyone want to dispute that?
6: Well, not really. I mean, the difference, though, between the dictatorship that you're describing and this is courts of law, where evidence rules. And if you can't produce sufficient evidence, you get upbraided by a judge and you lose the case. It wasn't just this guy. It was three others whose cases were dropped today. And the statement from the District of Columbia Attorney's Office said it's a botched installation. Just giving up. The entire narrative that we were told for weeks was not true. And it's not like this is as egregious as those prosecutions were. This isn't James Comey. This isn't Letitia James. To the average voter, those as egregious as those prosecutions were, those people were in the game. These were civilians. They were just passersby. This could happen to anybody. It's the sort of thing that could have the possibility to really get more attention than it deserves, because a lot of people are going to say, listen, that could happen to me.
7: Yeah, and I think also it's worth noting that this is not the first time that Jeanine Pirro has been pressured by Trump to do something, and then the thing basically falls apart when there's no evidence. Remember when she was trying to criminally prosecute the Fed chair, Jerome Powell, over a renovation of the Fed building? Remember when the sandwich thrower was slapped with a felony and that case fell apart in a grand jury? That's just one of many other cases that she's brought in the limited time she's been in this job to try to pursue Trump's ends. And to Ture's point, I mean, this is like a fictional thing that Trump has basically made up, and he is convinced that it's real, and he wants everybody around him to as well. And it looks like Doug Burgum is indulging him.
1: Well, I, for one, was really hopeful we would never have to talk about the reflecting pool ever again. Here we are.
7: Sorry, he won't let you, Lydia.
1: Jeanine Pirro is doing her job. You know, she's going where the evidence leads, and we'll see what happens. Trump tends to be more loyal to his people he's known a long time, so I'm curious to see how this plays out. But Jeanine Pirro is doing her job.
7: Job over this. What does that mean?
9: I think it speaks to a truth in the Trump administration and the people that surround him, which is he loves to hire incompetent loyalists, but he also loves to have a scapegoat, and particularly the women around him. You know, this is sort of a theme that I've been tracking, whether it was Noam or Gabbard or, you know, just
1: she left on her own accord.
9: Yes, yeah, that's right. Bondi. But I think there's this trend with Trump where he creates his own problems, but he also creates his own teams. And when people fail to fall in line or fail to execute on almost an impossible task, like defending this, he's unafraid to throw them aside.
10: I think it's I agree with all that. I guess I would say, to Noah's point, the real problem here is that Jeanine Pirro had to appeal to a court of law. She had to present facts. And of course, the court recognized that this was a lie. And so, you know, she had this impossible task, which was to acknowledge reality or lie to a court, which is just technically illegal, even for the Justice Department. And so I think the truth of this whole situation is, you know, of course we're asked to live in unreality, but the thing that's more dangerous here is that the president is willing to fire his own people in order to have willful prosecutions that are just totally made up against innocent, basically bystander civilians. And that is a weaponized DOJ, which is exactly what he claims to have been worried about.
7: This is President Trump talking about this contract that is really at the heart of this. It's a no-bid contract that went out to some contractor that he had, you know, apparently had a previous relationship with. And this is what he said back in April versus what he said today.
4: Now, I'm not saying I was 100% thrilled with the contractor. But the contractor was rushing. We wanted to get it open for July 4th, and we got it done. And by the way, I didn't know the contractor. Everyone said the contract. I didn't know the contractor. But when it was completed, it was perfect. I said, you know, Doug, I have a guy who's unbelievable at doing swimming pools. I'm going to send my contractor over and take a look. He looked at it. He called me up. He said, so we can do something on it. We have a color. It's called American flag blue. I said, that's the color I like. He talked me into it very easily.
7: I mean, the lies. It's just a lot of lies.
8: It is.
7: From one month to another.
8: But he's also, he's supposed to be a builder. Whatever we think of him politically, he should be able to build things, right? He should be able to work with contractors to get what he wants, right? But clearly, again, he's unable to do that. He's actually falling back on the thing that America first became knowing him all about, firing people, right? That's what we're getting back to here.
7: But also, I mean, this contract has been rife with problems from the beginning. As he pointed out, he rushed this job. He gave this guy a no-bid contract for $6.9 million, which is several times over more than he said the whole project would cost when he started it off. They used this rarely used exemption that is supposed to be used to prevent serious injury, financial or other, to the government in order to get this contract through. So I guess it shouldn't be a surprise to any of us that the president, cutting corners on this project and elsewhere, by the way, let's not forget there's a whole hole where the East Wing used to be. All kinds of things at the White House have been torn up, and God knows what those arrangements have been. But this is a very vivid example of what it looks like when there's no oversight, which there is supposed to be for things like this.
6: I mean, to your point, if there was a little less tolerance on the part of Republican lawmakers for this sort of thing, you'd probably see less of it because there'd be a check and a mechanism to enforce some sort of propriety on the president. They don't really do, the Republicans don't really do him a lot of favors by indulging in these fantasies here. But the misuse of taxpayer dollars, as bad as that is, doesn't rise to the level of the abuse that we've just seen. Charging of private citizens with crimes that cannot be proven in court, much less probably an indictment sought before a grand jury. These indictments were simply handed down.
9: Yeah.
6: So I think we're talking about apples and oranges here. And those oranges are really, really bad.
7: Yeah, I would agree with that. I would agree with that because, I mean, I think that the damage that is being done to regular individuals is the story here. And also Trump's willingness to weaponize the federal government to pursue his imaginary aims is what the story is about. That's scary.
9: And we did watch in real time as this renovation happened. I mean, people were documenting it on their runs on TikTok. And it came as no surprise to us when the paint started peeling up and the algae blooming. But, you know, I want to uplift something that I was seeing as a narrative online, which was people were saying, you know, this is my paint chip. Maybe I'll sell it for $250. And then commenters were joking, I already paid $14 million for those peeling paint chips.
10: Also, can I just say, it's so weird how much time he spends on this stuff. Like, you know, I will say Americans are worried about gas prices and other things. And the president spends so much time on this reflecting pool and then defending the reflecting pool and then attacking his U.S.
7: attorney. And then
10: attorney
7: having meetings with people at the White House about the reflecting pool.
10: It's like, it's like that and the Iran war are kind of even to him.
7: Well, I mean, we don't have time to play it, but, you know, Maggie Haberman at The New York Times, who knows Trump very well, she says she believes it's about 70% of his mind share right now that is devoted to these projects. And it's not a joke. She's being very serious. And when you look
9: and
7: at
9: as he ages,
7: when you look at his public comments, look, you can just look at his public comments.
9: Less
7: public comments. Look, you can just look at his public comments. How much does he talk about this stuff?
9: It's really
7: almost weird. Every single day.
1: Many of them have been quite successful in cleaning up
7: it doesn't,
1: the fountain.
7: It literally doesn't matter.
10: Why does
8: are
10: he
8: it's about the priority and tasteless, the gold in the Oval Office outside of the Oval. Again, it's not a left-right thing. It's just disgusting.
1: It's just tasteless.
7: Yes. Next for us, Republican senators are now backing Todd Blanche's nomination as attorney general after he rescinded the weaponization fund. But Donald Trump is still immune from IRS investigations into his past. Plus, we saw what happened with Democrats and Graham Plattner in Maine. But how will Republicans handle a candidate who's facing abuse allegations? And breaking right now, we're getting word that Trump has just called Max Miller. We'll be right back.
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0: Stay at 7 on CNN and watch on the CNN app.
1: Todd Blanche is now one step closer to being confirmed as Attorney General after he appeared to satisfy the demands of two Republicans who were blocking his nomination. Late last night, Blanche posted in writing his promise to kill President Trump's $1.8 billion anti-weaponization fund. Now, that is exactly what Senators John Cornyn and Tom Tillis had demanded. They also sought clarity on the underlying settlement, giving Trump and his family immunity from tax audits. However, the assurances aren't ironclad. The settlement itself states that it can only be modified with the written agreement of the parties, and that would include Trump. Not only that, but there is nothing in the order that says it can't be revived after Blanche is sworn in. But all of that was apparently enough to win over Cornyn and Tillis, who said today that they look forward to advancing Blanche's nomination. I think that this is a question of whether this is truly resolving the issue, and particularly on the tax front, because I think the settlement probably, you could argue, that this puts the nail in the coffin. It doesn't tie the hands of Trump, which is a problem, but in writing, the Justice Department says that it's dead. The IRS audits, on the other hand, that seems very much alive.
2: Yeah, I mean, for senators who are concerned about the fact that the president will have immunity from his kind of shenanigans and that the IRS will be held back on that, there's really no assurance there. I think I'm going to take the position of actually having a glass half full approach to this, because this is the first time Republicans have put up some opposition. It's one of the first times Republicans have put up some opposition. I think that is a product of the fact that the president's approval is in the 30s, and a lot of Republicans are scared about what will happen in November. I do not think Tillis, and I don't think Tom Tillis and Cornyn were actually just speaking for themselves. I think a lot of Republicans are worried about a $1.8 trillion taxpayer-funded $1.8 billion tax-funded, essentially subsidy to insurrectionists. And so I think people didn't, you know, I think they actually had some courage to say no. Of course, with the Republicans, there's always some place to give the president a free hand, so I don't want to go overboard in any phrase.
3: If we're taking Senators Cornyn and Tillis at their word, and we have every reason to, they're completely liberated from their political obligations to Donald Trump. That edifice of compliance with the Trump moment is beyond them. So they've been very genuine and sincere in their opposition here. And I think they're genuine and sincere in saying that we secured enough concessions, unknown as they may be, from the president in writing that the DOJ and subsequent courts, importantly, will have to interpret this as being narrow and tailored, and that satisfied them in a way that if we believe them when it comes to the weaponization fund, and I do, we should probably believe them when it comes to the IRS settlement.
1: I mean, what do you make of the IRS tax immunity? Because, yes, it is retrospective, but it still seems to give them just a free pass on any past tax malfeasance, which I don't understand how that is a remedy for the real wrong that was done to them, which was that their tax returns were released. The two things don't seem to have anything to do with one another.
3: Well, that's just it. They would say that they do have things to do with each other. And they have what they have to do with each other is that there are elements inside the IRS and outside the IRS that are working with elements inside the IRS to expose their personal details to the public. Those, we don't know who those elements are, and therefore they are still.
1: We do know who was responsible for this, and that person.
3: But this removes any process that the IRS might have to have.
4: We have always released our tax returns as presidential candidates, right? This is the first time the word so this is not a search for personal details.
3: Yeah, but that doesn't mean you get to infiltrate their tax records and expose them in the public if they will not. That's a crime.
4: The real question to me is, why are they fighting so hard to prevent us from seeing what's in their taxes? Can it just be that he pays so little? Can it not be that there is some foreign intervention?
2: We could put it into such obvious terms.
5: A lot of conspiracy.
2: I don't know if that's conspiratorial. I mean, if you are asking to hide something, it raises the question, well, what are you hiding? It's like, why is he getting immunity? It's not even like a guarantee that your records won't go public. It's like, he's getting immunity from
1: if they cheat on their taxes, they should be subject to an IRS audit.
3: And in the future,
1: why are they not subject in the past.
5: So let's be clear. This
1: I don't understand.
5: This was from 2008 that somebody dug this up and said, actually, I don't think this is fair. There was one report. Right. Obviously, we're not talking about whether or not this is about whether or not the person interpreted the taxes. I mean, this is digging something up from decades ago.
1: But this is sort of trying to right that wrong. I know nobody's disputing the wrong that was done.
5: No, this is an excuse
1: on the tax part, right?
5: There was going to have to be some sort of.
1: Nobody is disputing that. The question is, why do they need immunity from tax liability for any wrongdoing that they might have done in the past?
5: People have been digging up everything that's in their past records.
4: No, because this is the most corrupt administration that we have ever had. The Bitcoin stuff, the taking money from other countries stuff, the taking money from the country. This man has been stealing billions with his sons all along. That's why they need this.
2: I mean, it is very odd. If he's not doing anything wrong, why does he need immunity?
5: Well, he wasn't doing anything wrong. Justice System about this IRS settlement.
1: Just listen to how Trump talks about what he thinks he's owed here.
6: I was treated very unfairly by the IRS. It was weaponized against me. Think of it. This is a 10-year-old case. And it was settled. It was done. The case was over. I announced I'm running for president, and they terminated the settlement. Frankly, if you talk about reparations or if you talk about payment, what they did to me, I had a very good case against them.
4: Reparations for the president of the United States.
7: There is no man more victimized than the president.
5: Actually, a lot of Americans who voted for him. The improper disclosure
1: of private information is a problem. No one is disputing that. However, if there was wrongdoing in the past, in the present, in the future, why should anyone be immune from that? And one of the reasons I raise that is because, you know, just this weekend, there are questions being raised about the Trump Organization's finances. Capital One, who has been accused by the Trump Organization of targeting them for political reasons, said that they actually closed the Trump accounts after months of careful analysis and review by their anti-money laundering team in accordance with bank policies and regulatory guidance. And the plaintiffs, according to this filing, attempted to keep their misguided allegations of political discrimination alive by speculating that the anti-money laundering concerns were pretextual and claiming that the plaintiffs were somehow misled by the contractually permitted closure decision. Okay. So there's a group of people at this bank that they're required to have looking at these accounts, and they're saying suspicious stuff is happening here. So, if that suspicious stuff happened back in 2021, now nobody can look at it at the IRS?
3: Well, hang on. Let's actually talk about this case because I think it's pretty disturbing. I mean, let's take the president out of this. Let's take the Trump Organization out of this, fraud as this is. Imagine any public official in public life, Democratic, Republican, who has a presence in the private enterprise, has a business, and your bank can just have an accusation of financial laundering and shut you down
1: 100%.
3: And give you no recourse whatsoever to do anything about it. This is what the request.
1: Noah, have you opened a bank account in America? Because if you've opened a bank account in America, you signed
3: documents. I'm talking about the report. Allow me to finish
4: the
3: thought.
4: Noah, if you open
1: a bank account of any kind in the United States of America, you are agreeing that the bank can close your accounts if they suspect that there is nefarious stuff
3: going on.
1: The
3: Trump Organization does not challenge that.
1: They can close it to anybody in this country, and they can close it just because they want to. Just to finish the thought, the Trump Organization is not contesting that.
3: And it's not contesting anything you said, Abby. What it is contesting is that it was told that it has financial fraud on this account, had no recourse. Just simply shut down the accounts.
4: And you have to move your money. I'm sorry, that's perfectly fine. The president is committing money laundering, and we're talking about something.
1: Everyone stop for just a second. Let me just get this into some orderly fashion. Neera, and then Lydia, and then you.
2: I mean, I will just say, on this issue, my mom just had fraud on her account. They closed the account. They didn't talk. I mean, she was a victim of fraud. They just closed her account. That's what they do. It does not necessarily mean he's persecuted. I mean, it is weird that there are a lot of things that happen with Donald Trump around corruption and other things, but sometimes the laws are just enforced against him. It's not some kind of conspiracy.
5: It wasn't.
3: Sometimes social media companies shut down reporting on him, too.
5: Bank of America, every major bank that shut down every single one of his accounts.
1: So you're not even a little curious about what they were looking at that made them suspicious?
5: Two things. One,
1: are you a little curious about that?
4: Nope.
5: I am curious about that, but I'm also interested.
1: The reality is that banks can close your account, Lydia. Lydia, banks can close your accounts for any reason. And one of the reasons that they do that is because they can become liable for bad things that happen using their account.
5: Do we really want to debank any sort of political enemy? That's what they are living in. So if you want to change that, you got to change the regulations.
1: What I think
5: is fascinating, though, is for years, you know, the media portrayed big banks as vampire squids. And we're so skeptical of Wall Street. And now, based on a few filings, now everyone's saying, like, oh, Capital One is just everything they say is perfect. Wow. Do you think that maybe a big bank actually is not necessarily doing, they're just trying to cover their tracks? They don't want to be liable for fraud. So
1: I think we're taking out the concern about big banks the wrong way.
7: People
1: are actually worried that the banks are letting white-collar criminals get away with too much crime.
7: Do you
5: want to talk more about these conspiracies of all the fraud that he was doing on the Capital One?
4: This is what Capital One believes, that he was committing money laundering.
5: Hold on a second. I just want to pause for a second
1: because I want to clarify one thing. This court filing does not actually say that they have evidence of money laundering. All it says is that they have a team that evaluates accounts. And what happens in these teams?
5: Because they don't want to acknowledge.
1: Hold on, Lydia. What happens in these teams is that they rate the risk within each account. And if they come out on the side of this is a little too risky for us, they will close the account. And they are not only entitled to do that, but by law, they are required to review these things. I don't want us to overstate.
7: That's fair.
1: The money laundering element of this, but just understand that is one of two things.
5: That's literally what it's not about. Let's be clear. Debanking was something that was happening not just to Trump. It was happening to people in crypto, which Brian Armstrong, the CEO of Coinbase, went out and basically said that that's what the Biden administration was doing. This is a tool that we knew the Biden administration used to target.
7: You can believe that Trump is a fraud and a grifter who's enriching himself off this presidency.
2: The greatest hat trick that Donald Trump has ever achieved is he is a person who is, he's being paid in crypto, he's made money off the presidency, and yet lots of people are seeing him as a victim when he, like, when he's just being investigated for somebody, actual crimes.
5: You think anybody should get debanked for any political reason?
7: You're taking it too far, and you know you're doing that. I bring it to the extreme.
1: I just want us to be level-headed about this. We don't know that there were actual crimes of any kind committed. All I'm saying is he was subject to a process that a lot of people are subject to, including people in the crypto business. And sometimes it's very legitimate. The Binance guy went to prison and was later pardoned by Trump over allegations that platform was being used for nefarious actions. And it was proven in court and he went to jail. So that happens. OK,
5: but let's not overstate
1: what it is. But at the same time, the question is no one allowed to look into it? And I think that that's what this IRS settlement seems to put the kibosh on, at least for now. We'll see what the courts have to say about that if it's ever challenged. Next for us, will Republicans demand one of their own end up dropping out of his reelection race over abuse allegations? Just in, Trump has called Max Miller in that case. We'll discuss that when we come back.

0: away now from the polls closing. Tonight, the clock is ticking for Republicans to keep a Republican congressman on the ballot or boot him over abuse allegations. Axios is reporting tonight that President Trump has called Ohio Congressman Max Miller and told him that his candidacy is in trouble, adding, quote, things aren't looking good. First, listen to what Congressman Max Miller is accused of doing. His ex-wife, Emily Moreno, is alleging that he pointed a gun at her while she changed their daughter's diaper. She also told police that he threw her into a wall after she was late to drop off the child. And in court documents, she alleged that Miller threw hot water on her. And in February, police investigated whether there was child abuse after the two-year-old suffered a broken collarbone. Now, no charges were ever filed, and Miller has repeatedly denied abuse allegations, including this weekend.
1: Understand one thing. Every one of these allegations traces back to a single source, my former wife. Just want to be clear, no court, no agency has ever substantiated any allegation of abuse against me. No criminal charge has ever been filed against me. Ask yourself, if I had assaulted her, would she have offered to cook me dinner 6 days later? Would she have invited me to spend an afternoon at the playground with her and our daughter? Would she have written that we were in a friendlier place? No, she wouldn't have. I'm not getting out of this race, and I'm winning in November.
0: But Emily Moreno's father, who is Senator Bernie Moreno, says that Miller admitted to needing serious psychological help and that he's a danger to his granddaughter. He says Miller's failed basic character standards and that he should not serve in the House. Miller would have to get out of the race by tomorrow night in order to allow for a special primary. And so far, he's refusing to. He would have to get out of the race before August 10th in order to allow his party to find a replacement candidate. But tonight, a source says that Trump is telling allies that he doesn't believe that Miller can win, given the accusations against him. But he hasn't been saying that out loud. Listen.
2: Well, it's a very sad thing. I know Max. He's a good person. I mean, I always thought he was a very good person. And I'm going to let the families figure that out. But it's accusations, and I'm going to let them figure that out.
0: Accusations. We've seen a lot of those lately. And accusations actually have been enough for there to be political pressure for candidates to drop out of races, like in Maine. Why not here?
3: Well, there is political pressure for him to drop out. It's not necessarily coming from the president. It may be, because we don't know what was said on this call, but it's coming from Bernie Moreno, who said he should get out, even if he's been kind of sheepish about
4: it.
3: Is it coming
4: from his party?
3: Yeah, it's coming from his party. It's coming from Bernie Moreno, Kansas Senator,
5: Roger Marshall,
3: okay. And Lisa Murkowski, as well as several House members.
0: What about leadership? What about
5: Mike Johnson?
3: Well,
0: what about
3: those people may be working behind the scenes? Well, you know, let me play. One of the things that might be happening behind the scenes is an effort to usher him out the door, as happened with Van Taylor in 2022, with Tony Gonzalez
5: because
3: in 2026.
5: Users get this graceful exit, which is not a
3: Republican effort to censure a congressman just today for making passes at his female staffers. It is not as though these things are just swept under the rug. They are dealt with in a procedural fashion.
5: Exit. It's actually really not a red or blue issue.
3: It may not be a graceful exit if he continues to resist.
5: One in three women in this country experience intimate partner violence. That means that most of us know someone who has lived through it and loved someone through it. And when you hear a man like that saying, well, you know, she offered to cook me dinner 6 days later, why would she do that? Anyone who has known someone and loved someone through that knows exactly that is the kind of thing that happens. And it's setting such a poor example of who we are as a country that says, if men abuse women, we know they will abuse power. And it's not
3: just
5: qualified.
3: You're saying that we
5: should do the slow behind the scenes work. And I'm saying, why do they do that?
6: Okay. Do whatever it takes
0: to get
6: him out. Yeah.
0: Let me play. This is Speaker Johnson. This is Mike Turner. They're answering questions about this situation. Here's what they said this weekend.
7: The key word there is allegation. We have a process here. The House Ethics Committee works on those things. If allegations are made, they work through a process.
8: Is it at least something Republican leadership should look into?
4: Well, again, this is an issue that is currently part of a divorce and part of litigation that's in a courtroom, and the court should be handling this.
6: Should he resign from Congress in light of the accusations?
8: Look, this is a family matter. I know Max is a good man. I was up campaigning for him. I hope he wins re-election.
5: And those are our strongest fighters.
0: So Lydia, look.
5: Right?
0: The allegations are physical abuse. I remember it was literally a couple of weeks ago when allegations of rape were enough for everyone, okay, Republicans and Democrats to say, it's over, Graham Plattner, you got to get out. Why? This is a question of, does he stay as a candidate? Nobody is saying, does he go to jail? Yeah, the courts will figure that out. But should he stay as a candidate?
5: No.
0: Should there be a simple answer to that?
5: No. I mean, these are credible allegations. I think just to say their allegations doesn't show that they are quite substantiated. Obviously, there's police reports. This is a creepy guy. He should definitely not have power. I don't think that people in the Republican Party should want to align with him. And to Noah's point, I hope we're seeing people behind the scenes, and I hope we see people in front of the camera start calling for his ouster as well.
3: But let's not retroactively pretend.
9: Just to go back to his original point. Yes, a man can be abusive to a woman, and then later she may be civil to him. And there's many reasons why that would be.
5: It was a very creepy video.
9: That does not erase his abuse toward her. But the answer to your question, why is this different? Because this is the Republican Party, and they handle these situations differently. And I'm not saying the Democratic Party is
5: perfect. There is one distinction I would like to make.
9: Over and over we see the Republican Party handling this sort of thing with kid gloves.
5: Here's the difference. No one is campaigning for him and standing up next to him.
10: Actually, the final clip, he was just there campaigning.
11: Donald Trump could have easily said today in front of the cameras, resign. He chose not to say
3: that. Are we all pretending like the first allegation against Graham Plattner get every Democrat to say he should drop out? Does everybody remember the weeks in which they tried to defame
5: the woman
3: who became a Republican?
0: Hold on a second.
3: We're trying to make it the same thing.
0: Guys, hang on a second. We're going to take a quick break. We'll come back on the other side and we'll continue this conversation. We'll pick up where you left off, Noah. We'll be right back.

0: some of them, not some seated here, but some of them. And I think that that's right. But Republicans were correctly calling that out as wrong. And let me just play what Trump said about Graham Plattner. Just listen to how different the tone was about this back in June.
1: I watched that thug that's up in Maine. He's a thug. And they're trying to make excuses for him. I mean, he's worse than any human being that's ever run for office, probably. But this is a thug. He's a cheap, no good person. And I watch these senators, the Democrats, and, well, we don't really know. You do know. These idiots going like Schumer, well, he's okay, he's okay. He's not okay. Can you imagine if the Republicans had him? If it meant losing the Senate, you would not let that happen.
2: Correct.
1: That's just a terrible thing.
0: Well, now we don't really have to imagine, because there the shoe is on the other foot. And Trump, you know, according to this Axios reporting, makes a call and says, not looking good, dude. And then Max Miller says, I'm not going anywhere. Where's the pressure? Public or private?
3: Well, we don't know. I'm not on the inside of this thing or across from it, so I couldn't say. I hope there's pressure, sufficient political pressure. I mean, in our political environment, especially with some of the precedents that Trump himself set, you're damned if you do and damned if you don't. If he were to leave, he would always be this guy who assaulted his children, who assaulted his wife.
4: How does Trump pressure him on this?
3: Hang on.
4: However, what
3: the president did admit, and it's a valuable admission, is that politics is affecting how he thinks about this thing. And it's what happens with Democrats and Republicans. And the other thing is that
5: Max is close to his operation. There's so little trust in our elected officials right now because they fail to stand on anything. And when I look at this, it's not like this is some big surprise. These allegations might be new, but Max Miller had a history of abusing women dating back to high school where there were allegations he pushed a young woman down the stairs. He was almost expelled from college for an incident, involving a female student. And so we should also be asking the question, not just how did we get here and why won't he stand up, but why was he in office in the first place? He was married on Trump's golf course.
4: This is the Trump playbook, that you get accused of very serious, credible things, and you just deny, you just look in the camera and say, I'm going to keep going. How could the Republican Party say, no, not this one, but the guy on top is fine. He can do that. How could Trump say to him, no, you can't go forward? Only politically, not because of morally, not because of him as character.
0: Well, one of the other things you just brought up, past allegations, Stephanie Grisham, a former Trump press secretary, had reported, this is according to her own op-ed, abuse by Max Miller in the past. She said, I confided the same story about physical abuse that I had told Mrs. Trump. I told the president that this, quote, great guy had anger issues and a violent streak. The president and first lady seemed totally unfazed about whether there was another abuser in their workplace. It didn't even seem to register on the president's radar screen as a concern. To the contrary, knowing what he knows, Trump has endorsed my ex's bid for Congress. And the takeaway, she says, dealing with abuse claims is not in his interest, but having someone in office who will be a rubber stamp for his agenda is. That's a pretty damn. This was 2021, okay? This was years ago.
4: When you said another abuser, was that Trump? No,
0: it was referring to another incident that had happened in the first Trump term with another person.
6: I do think it's important for all of us to remember that this allegation, which, as you noted, has been basically backed up by police charges and police investigations, is Bernie Moreno's daughter. And she's a tried and true Republican. And I do think it is the case that because he himself has a jury has determined that he is credibly not just accused, found guilty of rape. It is a little hard.
0: Liable for sexual abuse.
6: It is a little bit hard for him to perhaps understand this issue. Right. And he does seem like an incredible hypocrite. But I think what is really surprising beyond Donald Trump is how few Republicans have stood up for a senator's daughter in this situation.
0: And Bernie Moreno is saying this guy shouldn't serve in Congress.
6: Finally,
0: but nobody else is backing
6: finally,
0: him.
6: Finally, John
0: I should
6: Huston,
0: say nobody. Very few other people are backing him up on that,
6: Here's the question, seems
0: pretty sad.
6: John Huston is up for election. He's a senator from Ohio. He has been silent on this case. What does

0: does he think about these allegations against Bernie Moreno's daughter? He's silent. Republicans are silent. There were a lot of people who spoke out against Graham Platner publicly. There was a lot of silence in the Republican
1: Party. Months and months, and it wasn't the Nazi tattoo that was disqualifying for
2: Lindsay
1: for that.
2: Fitfield's allegations, which were summarily dismissed. Wow. I bet he was a volunteer to make a statement.
3: All right, guys.
2: If this guy resigns, he won't have to
3: running. All right, next for us, the panels will react to your feedback from CNN.com/Abby. We'll be right back.

0: 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Seems like Trump isn't very good at hiring people if he just ends up firing them. Another question or comment says, the question should be how many more lawyers who have worked all their lives to be where they are willing to risk their career for a guy who cares nothing about the rule of law? And then the final one, I think if he can get immunity from his past with the IRS, I should be able to as well. That's all we've got time for tonight. Thank you very much for watching Newsnight. Don't forget, stream my show, Confessions and Obsessions, anytime on the CNN app. Laura Coates Live starts right now.
1: Tonight, the loophole attorney general, how Todd Blanche convinced GOP holdouts to back him with concessions that may not be what they seem. Plus, U.S. Attorney Jeanine Pirro makes the cardinal sin of following the law and not the president. Why her job may now be at risk over the botched reflecting pool case that she dismissed. And later, a choose-your-own-adventure for the Democratic Party in Michigan about to get decided. Which path will voters choose? Tonight on Laura Coates Live. My opening statement tonight, this is a DOJ where terms and conditions may apply, where you've got loophole after loophole, where every rule seems to have a Trump-sized exception. And no one has more riding on the fine print today, tonight, ever, than Todd Blanche. Because two documents may have just saved his bid to become the attorney general. Take a look. One, signed by Blanche, declares the $1.8 billion weaponization fund dead. The other says the IRS audit protections are limited to Trump, his sons, and the Trump Organization, and only apply to past tax claims. Now, this is what two Republican holdouts said they wanted, something in writing that kills the fund and limits Trump's IRS protections. But here's what any lawyer will tell you. Just because you've got a signature doesn't mean you have rewritten the original signed deal. Todd Blanche, he certainly knows that. But apparently it's enough for GOP Senator John Cornyn to give Blanche the green light for confirmation.
2: We basically got a stake driven through the heart of the weaponization fund. It binds not only him, but also the Department of Justice as a whole. And so I think that's satisfies my demand.
1: I guess we're going with some sort of vampires right now, because if we're running with that undead metaphor, this stake Senator Cornyn is talking about, it wasn't made of wood, maybe like a broken toothpick. But here's why. The IRS settlement that would have created the fund can only be changed with the written agreement of the parties who signed off on it in the first place. You can see that line right here. That means the government and the plaintiffs, Donald Trump, his sons, and the Trump Organization. Now, guess what's missing from Blanche's document? Any written agreement from the Trump side. And no, Blanche, previously being Trump's former personal lawyer, that doesn't count. You don't have to have taken contracts in law school to understand this, guys, okay? Imagine you enter into a contract with someone. You both agree to the terms. And by the way, they are great for you. So you both sign it. Then all of a sudden the other side says, never mind, there's no contract anymore. No benefits for you. What do you do next? You going to put your head down and accept it? Or exactly. But even if Trump's side is missing, the administration's fingerprints are apparently all over this. Sources tell us the White House was directly involved in Blanche's order to spike the fund. Blanche kept top officials briefed on the key sticking points. So he wasn't defying Trump to save his own nomination. The White House helped him find a way through, even though Trump denies he personally reviewed the deal.
3: I didn't look at it, and I understand there's been a sign-off, but I don't know what they agreed. I think Todd Blanche agreed to reconfirm things that he's already said, and what he said was okay.
1: But there's another case where it looks like the White House was left out of the loop. And Trump is furious about it. It actually may cost Jeanine Pirro her job. Sources tell us that Trump is considering firing her as the U.S. attorney in Washington, D.C. Remember, they're political appointees. And why? Because her office says the Lincoln Memorial Reflecting Pool was damaged by a botched renovation, not vandals with box cutters like Trump claimed. And then she dropped felony charges the DOJ filed against a three-time Olympian. Pirro was at the White House earlier this evening, just a couple hours after this.
3: Jeanine Pirro made a mistake. There was vandalism. Frankly, I think she choked because the judge was really vicious. Instead of going after the people that did it, the judge went after her and went after her department. And I guess she choked. I don't know what the hell happened. And I was disappointed with Jeanine Pirro, really disappointed with Jeanine Pirro. She folded like an umbrella.
1: Sources tell us that Trump didn't fire her tonight, nor did she offer her resignation. But the message to the DOJ still seems pretty clear, right? Hold the umbrella for the president, or you might find yourself left out in the rain. With me now, Democratic Congressman from New York, Dan Goldman. He is a member of the House Judiciary Committee. Congressman, thank you for being here. Obviously, you have seen that the acting attorney general, Todd Blanche, he is saying that the anti-weaponization fund is beyond any doubt, his words, dead. But there are a lot of uncertainties around it. Even still, is there a version where this fund is not actually dead and maybe just on pause until he is confirmed?
4: Well, certainly he can redo it at any time he wants, especially if he's confirmed, and then he's got free rein to do whatever he wants. He can promise the world. And, you know, this is a pattern we've seen with Trump nominees, is they promise the world to the Senate, but very quickly they renege on those promises and do something entirely different. This quote unquote agreement that Blanche reached with Senators Cornyn and Tillis is hardly an agreement of any consequence, because certainly there are other ways of making sure that the cop beaters get paid if Donald Trump wants to do that, even though those cops who were beaten can barely get disability payments. And the immunity part of this is hardly an agreement of any consequence, because certainly there are other ways of making sure that the cop beaters get paid if Donald Trump wants to do that, even though those cops who were beaten can barely get disability payments. And the immunity part of this really doesn't change. It is still complete immunity for Donald Trump and his family for any tax returns or any tax years up to and including this year. And by, you know, some rumblings, there's perhaps as much as $100 million of taxes that may be owed by Donald Trump. So I don't really understand what Senators Cornyn and Tillis were holding out for if this is all it is. This is effectively nothing, and it's disappointing. I have a lot of respect for Senators Tillis and Cornyn. I think it's a shame that Donald Trump ran them out of the Senate, and I just don't understand why they would think that this is meaningful in any way.
1: I do wonder about whether this was all performative, whether it was all the idea of suggesting that they would get something with it being in writing, as opposed to doing away with it entirely for the reasons that many have articulated. Why do you think they might be fooling, if they are, the American public to think they've moved the needle here?
4: I have no idea. They're on their way out of the Senate, pushed out, both of them, by Donald Trump. They have absolutely nothing to lose to stand up for what is the right thing. This is not a partisan issue. They have acknowledged and recognized it. The overwhelming majority of American people are disgusted by this slush fund for January 6th cop beaters and seditious conspirators. And they had every good reason to stand up for their principles. It's not that this agreement means anything, because the fact that Todd Blanche would have entered into this agreement, and I view the immunity as totally separate and removed from the initial slush fund. It was released under Todd Blanche's signature the day after that agreement was reached, and is completely out of the blue, out of nowhere, has nothing to do with anything that the lawsuit that was a sham to begin with, or even the agreement. And the fact that Blanche would do this tells you everything you need to know, which is that this guy is only going to do the bidding of Donald Trump, as he has since he was his personal attorney prior to coming into office. And that should be disqualifying.
1: So what's the recourse in Congress or anywhere else? Is it just waiting for the judges to decide? Is it a messaging fight?
4: Well, look, we all know, because we don't even talk about the idea that the Department of Justice might actually investigate the president or other members of the administration for crimes that there appear to be occurring. It's not even something we discuss. It's been normalized so much. Most departments of justice would actually hold people accountable to the law, even if they were the president. But we know that's not going to happen until 2029. In 2029, if there's a new attorney general, they can throw these agreements, they can throw the slush fund, they can throw the immunity in the garbage. It's not binding on any future Department of Justice. So it really is just to paper over and give some kind of excuse or illusion of legitimacy because it was, quote unquote, associated with this lawsuit that Donald Trump was on both sides of. So not much changes in terms of either the immunity or even the slush fund, which can be, that money can be provided through other means if they truly want to. The only thing that changes is there's no colorable excuse for them to do it. And but it's not worth the paper it's written on, because a new attorney general comes in 2029 and throws this immunity into the garbage and can certainly investigate him.
1: Congressman Dan Goldman, thank you so much.
4: Thank you, Laura.
1: So now the question is Jeanine Pirro about to find herself on the chopping block? Because the president met with her at the White House today, along with Interior Secretary Doug Burgum, the department that she blames for not giving her enough information before her office indicted through a grand jury a former Olympian. Now, Trump is furious with her for dropping the reflecting pool case. But sources tell us that the meeting ended with no pink slip and no resignation. And with everything on the president's plate, you have to keep asking yourself, why is this top of mind? I want to bring in CNN's senior political commentator and former Republican Congressman Adam Kinzinger. Also, former DOJ prosecutor Brendan Belew. Thank you both. I got to start with you, Congressman. I'll start with you, actually, Brendan, here, because, look, it is an injustice to try to pursue a case against someone when you do not have any facts to support even probable cause. That's what Jeanine Pirro said actually happened. It wasn't probable cause to even really indict this person, because it turns out it wasn't vandals. It was a botched job by the contractors themselves, she suggested. But the idea that they would try to prove the case nonetheless, as the president seems to think they could have done, would have been very, very problematic for the attorneys who tried the case and the office's credibility and DOJ more broadly.
5: Absolutely. You know, they have specific obligations as prosecutors, as you know, as a lawyer, under the model rules of professional responsibility, Rule 3.8, that they can't be bringing unjust prosecutions, those supported without probable cause. So the situation that you have here is one where the president's interests are coming in direct conflict with his actual lawyer's professional obligations. And I don't mean that with regards to Jeanine Pirro or the political appointees, but the line level attorneys who are responsible for prosecuting these cases, who are actually going to follow these rules. Mm-hmm. And I think what was clear from the filing that you saw is that these attorneys realized that they faced serious professional risks if they continued with this case. And they were very explicit that, you know, at least in their minds, or at least this is what they were publicly saying, they were not to blame here. It was the Department of Interior that was feeding them bad information and they relied on it. And so, you know, it might not be terribly surprising that Jeanine Pirro has her job, at least tonight, because no lawyer could bring this sort of case and not face serious professional consequences for doing so.
1: Not the least of which is a judge saying, do you actually have facts to support it? No? Okay, then get out of my courtroom. But Congressman, let's talk about Senators Cornyn and Tillis, who appear to be satisfied. I find this mystifying, frankly, but they are satisfied with new assurances by Blanche that this fund is dead and the Trump IRS immunity agreement suddenly satisfies them. You've been questioning their motive. I mean, do you think that they have been conned here? Because I don't really see, as you heard from Congressman Goldman, I don't see a change, particularly with respect to the immunity in the tax issues. Isn't that what Trump wanted anyway?
6: Yeah, they haven't been conned. No, they always wanted to get to yes. They always intended to get to yes. They wanted to put up a little bit of a fight. But here's the thing. And in your prior segment, it was like, what do they get out of this? Because they're not running again. Here's what they get. When they leave office, I mean, every former congressman and senator deals with this. When you leave office, you have to go get a job. And what is that job? Most members of Congress and the Senate want to go lobby. What do you need to be a good lobbyist or a good consultant? You need access. You need access to the people that you worked with. Those are other senators, other members of Congress, people in the administration, in the cabinet. You need to have access to them. So the one thing you don't want to do to hurt your future prospects is to make people mad now. So you can put up a fight, but you're not actually going to take it to the very end because you'll get kicked out of your tribe and your future job prospects will be harmed. That's why all these people that aren't running again still go along with it because they're like, well, I can fight, but I can only fight so much, right? I can't shut the system down. And I just need something to paper that over. It's that. That's the reason. And so, yeah, no, they like Donald Trump and his family is still immune from the IRS. This thing can be thrown out. But they can both go, Tillis and Cornyn can both go and say, I fought, I got it, this worthless piece of paper.
1: That is so revealing and sickening at the same time. And I think the reality that many people are watching and wondering, why on earth is there no pride, no shame, no conviction? Well, you articulated the reasons why, but hold on. If you were to go beyond this, Congressman, do you think now that everyone who put up a pseudo fight before this on the Republican side is going to actually confirm him when this goes to the fuller body?
6: I think there could be one or two surprises, probably people we aren't talking about now. I hope so. I mean, look, the other thing for Cornyn and Tillis is, okay, let's say you even had an agreement to throw this thing out. This is the guy that created the agreement you were so opposed to in the first place. So what are his natural reactions here? What is his thing as attorney general? If he's the guy that created this $1.8 billion fund, not to mention about Ghislaine Maxwell and getting her moved to a nice prison, everything with the Epstein files. So it does appear these two will vote to confirm him. They're kind of on record now. There may be one or two surprises in the Senate, but here's my prediction, Laura. There will magically be just enough votes to confirm him.
1: I believe you. Brendan, I know you're working with two former police officers who defended the Capitol in a suit against the anti-urbanization fund. Something tells me your work is not yet done even now. Thank you both for joining me. Up next, it all comes down to tomorrow. Polls in Michigan just hours away from opening in what will be a defining battle for the future of the Democratic Party. Can Haley Stevens hang on for the establishment? Or is Abdul al-Sayed about to give the far left the win that they have been dreaming of? Democrats Van Jones and Nina Turner are live to debate it all next.

0: is not you. It's care.com.
1: Tomorrow, the progressive wave faces its biggest test yet. Can they win in a purple state? Just hours from now, voters in Michigan will decide which Democrat will win the contentious Senate primary. Will it be the insurgent, progressive public health expert, Abdul El-Sayed? Or will it be establishment favorite, Congresswoman Haley Stevens? Now, this race, it has become a major draw. Not just because it'll shape the direction of the party, but because it could very well impact Democrats' chances of taking control of the Senate in November.
2: The vision I have for electability is one where you can inspire a movement of people around a set of ideals that allows you then to go out and legislate around those goals, right? That's what electability means to me.
3: Whether they're making fun of me or they're just making fun of Michigan, they don't get to think they're better than us. Because what I know is I am your voice, and I'm eager to be your voice. The jokes, they just make me want to fight harder.
1: So let's have the debate with two Democrats, CNN senior political commentator Van Jones and former Ohio State Senator and co-chair of Bernie Sanders' 2020 presidential campaign, Nina Turner. Glad to have both of you guys here. I'll begin with you, Van, because people always talk about the margins in these races. We're going to figure out just by how much one party wins or loses. But let's just have a hypothetical. If El-Sayed were to win in a blowout, what message would that send to the establishment?
4: I think it sends the message that, you know, there's a credibility gap between the insurgents and the establishment. I think people are feeling, hey, we've tried it your way for so long, and all we've gotten is Trump twice and higher prices. We want to try something else. So there's a credibility gap that he would have exposed, but also an innovation gap when it comes to how you campaign. There has been a tradition in the Democratic Party. How do you get attention? You go to big donors, you bring in big consultants, and you spend money on big ads. Well, they did $60 million of that in that state, and he just went to the people. And it turns out that you can use social media and go to the people and disintermediate, to coin a phrase, that entire system. And so if it is a blowout, what it says is that there is a credibility gap and an innovation gap that the establishment is paying the price for, and that's called democracy.
1: Well, Nina, there has been some polling that suggests that black voters favor Stevens over El-Sayed. This has been a knock on progressives, frankly, for years. So tell me, in your view, what do progressives need to do to win them over, knowing how crucial black voters in Michigan may be in this decision?
5: Yeah, well, black voters are always crucial, Laura. I mean, those polls may or may not be capturing all of the heart and the essence of the black community. I mean, certainly progressives, just as I would say, the mainline Democrats have to continue to do a better job of not just courting black voters, not just whispering sweet nothings to black voters, but actually delivering for black voters. So I don't think that this is just necessarily a challenge for those who are more on the progressive side. I think this is a challenge with the Democratic Party writ large, especially when it comes to black men. I mean, we know that black men certainly did not vote much less for Democrats than black women. But when I was on the ground, both in 2016 and 2020, black men were feeling very much left behind by the Democratic Party itself. When it comes to progressivism, I think if we're asking black voters about the issues, healthcare, child care, a child tax credits, paid family leave, then you get a bigger response from black voters than if you just float out the word progressive itself.
1: That's an important part, because obviously people are talking about the issues. People are not thinking to themselves just the title that someone wants to assign them then in terms of where they meet on the spectrum. They care about the issues. And then there are strategists who will think about the future of who might fare better in the general election, because you've got polls that suggest that Stevens would beat the Republican nominee Mike Rogers in a general election. And you got Bernie Sanders, a senator, of course, thinking that Republicans would break for El-Sayed. Listen.
6: The reason I think that Dr. El-Sayed will win in Michigan is that if you're a working class Republican, you know what? You can't afford health care. You know the system is broken. If you're a working class Republican in Michigan, I think you're going to listen to what El-Sayed says. You're going to And I think many of them will end up voting for him. Independents as well, of course.
1: Sanders endorsed El Sayed. Van, do you buy what he's saying?
4: Look, here's the case on either side of it. The case that Sanders is making is based on the fact that a lot of people who voted for Donald Trump are no longer enthusiastic about Donald Trump, that there's a disaffection with Donald Trump among Republican voters, which could suppress their turnout or could even have them look for different options. I think the more cautious tale, though, is that this is a must-win seat for Democrats. If we mess around and lose Michigan, there is no chance for Democrats to hold the Senate. And, Haley Stevens is somebody who does have a cross-party appeal that has been demonstrated in terms of her ability to flip a red to blue seat and in her ability to legislate and to reach across. So I think that the more cautious view is that Haley Stevens is the better shot. But there is an argument to be made that the balloon is coming, the air is coming out of the balloon for Donald Trump. And some of the people who came out for him three times in a row may not come out at all or might even be looking for different options.
1: You know, one person who has been on the campaign trail for El Sayed, Hassan Piker, and James Carville says that if the party keeps embracing him, then that's a bridge too far. Listen.
7: I am not going to be in the same party with Hassan Piker. I can tell you that right now. If he becomes a force in the Democratic Party, I'm out of here. I have no intention of ever being in the same political party with that guy. One of us is going to leave. It might even be me.
1: Well, one, I wonder if you believe that Democratic voters will care if Carville leaves the party, figuratively speaking. Two, Carville says that Piker's views are anti-Semitic. Piker argues he's anti-Zionist, not anti-Semitic. But does the party risk these sort of permanent schisms and departures if it continues to embrace him?
5: Hey, Laura, we had a problem before this. I mean, that's rich coming from him. Most of the faithful doesn't even know who James Carville is. So leave, hit the road, Jack, and don't come back no more. Who cares whether or not he leaves? And the sense of arrogance that he gets to decide. I thought the Democratic Party was supposed to be a big tent party, but according to James Carville, only certain people belong in the Democratic Party, and that is just wrong. You know, we want to talk about electability, and all of that's important going into November, certainly. But the time, the real time to care about that was in 2024. President Donald J. Trump, if mainline Democrats had listened to the voters and the needs and the outcries of the people, he would not have a second tour of duty. So those Democrats need to take a look at the men and the women and the people in the mirror and take responsibility for the fact that we do have President Donald J. Trump for the second time and stop blaming the progressive wing of the Democratic Party. It's all on them.
1: Van, do you have a response?
4: Well, look, I do think that James Carville is speaking for a lot of people in the party. He's maybe the most flamboyant in the way he talks about it. But I think people are concerned that some of these ideas from the Democratic Socialists of America are nutty and crazy. No police, no prisons, no borders. You can't deport anybody if they rape somebody. I mean, just nut job ideas. I think people are uncomfortable with that. And there are characters like Hassan Piker that make a lot of people feel uneasy. And so I do think that James Carville is speaking in a colorful way for a lot of Democrats that are concerned.
1: Real quickly, and I know we're out of time, but there has been a lot of conversations about Democrats being a big tent party. But obviously we see a lot of infighting when Democratic Socialists are brought up or are running, and there seems to be the opposite of an embrace. What's your reaction to the fact that there has been such a visceral reaction to Democratic Socialists?
5: Yeah, and I hear Van loudly and clearly, but Democratic Socialists winning or their candidates winning some seats does not make for the whole of the Democratic Party. I think what we should be easy on is people who can't afford their mortgages or their rent or people who can't afford childcare. We should be uneasy that when the Democrats were in power, they did not increase the federal minimum wage. They did not pass the John Lewis Voting Rights Act. They did not pass the George Floyd, you know, justice and policing. That those are the types of things that we should be uneasy about. We should be uneasy about a Pentagon budget, a war-making machine that continues to get more and more money while almost 500,000 people in the United States of America, the hegemon of the world, are unhoused. And so let's have these debates. But for the love of God, not blaming progressives or anybody that says that they are DSA for the failures of mainline Democrats who have been in power the entire time. Was it DSA's fault in 2016? Was it DSA's fault in 2024? I think not. The people are crying out, and I think Van and I would agree, at least on this point, is that the people of this country are really crying out for something different and something better, and they want people to hear their cries. And there's going to be an impact to whether the Democratic Party is going to be the party Bates. But for the love of God, not blaming progressives or anybody that says that they are DSA for the failures of mainline Democrats who have been in power the entire time. Was it DSA's fault in 2016? Was it DSA's fault in 2024? I think not. The people are crying out, and I think Van and I would agree, at least on this point, is that the people of this country are really crying out for something different and something better, and they want people to hear their cries. And there's going to be an impact to whether the Democratic Party is going to be the party that will act on behalf of the working class people of this country.
1: Tomorrow we will see. Van and Nina, thank you so much.
4: Amen.
1: Up next, Republican Congressman Max Miller, defiant amid allegations of domestic abuse, claims he denies, even as his father-in-law, Senator Bernie Moreno, urges him to step aside. What about the rest of the Republican Party? Will they speak up? Julie Roginski, live with me on that, next.
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0: Republican Congressman Max Miller is vowing to stay in his race for re-election. That's despite pressure for him to drop out following the allegations of domestic abuse, allegations he denies. But tonight, Axios is reporting the president himself called Miller to tell him, quote, things aren't looking good. Axios says that Miller reiterated to President Trump he is not dropping out, but the president did not go as far as calling on Miller to drop out publicly when he was asked about it today.
1: Well, it's a very sad thing. I know Max. He's a good person. I mean, I always thought he was a very good person. And I'm going to let the families figure that out. You know, those families, I know they're working on it. But it's accusations, and I'm going to let them figure that out.
0: The allegations against Miller are serious. CNN had previously obtained police recordings where his ex-wife, Emily Moreno, describes instances of physical abuse and intimidation, including one incident where she alleges that Miller held a gun to her head, which he denies. Moreno is the daughter of Republican Senator Bernie Moreno, who just recently called on Miller to resign. Quote, he is a danger to my daughter, and I hold my breath every minute he has custody of my granddaughter. If there are any basic standards of character required to hold elected office, Max Miller fails them. Here's what Miller said in a statement yesterday, denying the allegations.
2: No criminal charge has ever been filed against me. My former wife is engaging in a pattern of reporting incredible, serious, and destructive allegations with absolutely no evidence. I'm not getting out of this race, and I'm winning in November.
0: Joining me now, Democratic strategist Julie Roginski. She's also the author of the Substack column, Salty Politics. Julie, thank you for being here. I mean, the latest reporting is that Trump told Miller privately that his re-election is not going to be easy. But you heard his comments today where he called Miller a very good person and refused to get involved. What does that tell you?
3: Well, it tells me that Donald Trump couldn't care less about women. We've known that all along. We've certainly known that going back to the allegations against him over and over and over again. I think, in fact, he sees these kinds of allegations and automatically gets defensive and disbelieves the woman, or at least doesn't want to acknowledge that this is something that women should come forward and talk about. Look, this is not the first time that Max Miller has been alleged to be a domestic abuser. Stephanie Grisham, Donald Trump's former White House press secretary, publicly said that she told both the First Lady and President Trump during the first term that Max Miller had done this to her, and she said that they didn't really care. And I think that's probably one of the reasons that she ended up severing her ties to them. Look, how many times does the president need to hear from how many women that this man is not fit for office and that he's an abuser before he starts to take these concerns seriously? And while, of course, this is something that's between Emily Moreno and her ex-husband, it also has to do with who's fit or unfit for office. And this is not the first time the president has heard these kinds of allegations, and she is not the first woman from whom he's heard those kinds of allegations.
0: Now, Miller denies all the allegations of domestic abuse against him from every source. And I want to play you one moment from his statement yesterday it's been drawing a lot of criticism. Listen.
2: Only weeks later did the story of February 1st assault appear. So ask yourself, if I had assaulted her, would she had offered to cook me dinner 6 days later?
0: Look, I was a prosecutor for domestic violence cases, and I think it is so insulting to think that people could assume the behavior of somebody who is victimized. His statement, particularly crass from my prosecutorial experience, but how do you feel about how he's been addressing the allegations?
3: I mean, that made my blood boil probably more than anything else. How many times have we heard stories about women who, for whatever reason, can't leave or just are in no position to leave, particularly if they're mothers, particularly if they share a child with their alleged abuser? How many times have we heard women, for reasons, one reason or another, stay after being abused, and then something happens, and sometimes they don't survive those situations? You know better than anybody else as a former prosecutor exactly what happens in those kinds of situations. I've never been in that situation myself, but I certainly talked to enough survivors over the course of my nonprofit work to know that this is not atypical. So even if you take him at his word that 6 days later she offered to cook him dinner, which is a very weird turn of phrase to begin with also. A little trad wifey there that he's putting her in that position. Look, you have the Republican senator from the state of Ohio, somebody who has zero interest in seeing a Democrat win the seat, break his silence after many, many, many days, for my opinion, waited a little too long to do that, finally say that he holds his breath when his granddaughter is in the presence of her father. And that's still not good enough for the president of the United States to listen to a senator of his own party, somebody who he supported and continues to support very strongly politically. Still, this isn't good enough. I mean, at some point, I think, look, I don't care if you're a Republican or a Democrat. Democrats just went through something similar, although allegations not quite like this, but still very bad allegations in Graham Plattner in Maine. You have to stop and just think, this should not be a partisan issue. It doesn't matter if somebody has a D or an R after their name. And I said that about Graham Plattner months ago and got a lot of into a lot of trouble from members of my own party for saying so. But I say this to my Republican friends. My God, look in the mirror. Surely there is somebody other than Max Miller who can run for the seat while there is still time. And surely, even if Max Miller decides to stay here, this is not somebody who's fit to be in office, even if he agrees with you on every political issue you stand for. There are things in life more important than politics. The safety of women, the safety of children should be chief among them. And for some reason, I don't understand why we're in a world right now where you have Republicans who just can't say that Max Miller needs to go, starting with the President of the United States.
0: Julie Roginski, thank you so much.
3: Thank you.
0: Up next, the WNBA becoming ground zero of the debate surrounding transgender athletes. Caitlin Clark now being asked where she stands after her teammate Sophie Cunningham sparked a firestorm over her opinion. Jamel Hill is with me live next.
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2: Focus on basketball. It's her right to do that. I understand that she's the most popular player in the league and that people are looking for somebody who is 23 or 24 years old to be a spokesperson on everything. But I actually have a sincere appreciation for athletes who understand when they're out of their depth and there's things that they don't want to speak about. She's not required to do that. And the reality to me is it exposes the people, it exposes the hypocrisy of the people who are calling her a coward. It's funny they're putting this pressure on her to say something, because wasn't this the same crowd, you know, correct me if I'm wrong, Laura, who also stood firmly behind Shut Up and Dribble? Or does that only apply to the Black people? Like, let me know. And now all of a sudden that it's an issue that they care about, which, by the way, let's just talk about that for a minute. They've won. I don't know what they're still complaining about. 29 states have banned K-12 participation by trans girls in sports. It is trans girls and women are no longer allowed to participate in the in sports in the NCAA. They can't compete at the Olympic level. What will it take them to leave this community alone? That's what I want to know. What will satisfy you from continuing to demonize and dehumanize a population that is roughly 1%? What's it going to take for you to get off the back of a community where, by last count, according to the NCAA president, there are 10 trans athletes who were in college out of 500,000 athletes? What will it take for you to shut up and leave this community alone?
3: Don't forget the Supreme Court also having the backing of the decision of 29 states as well. You mentioned the juxtaposition between the need to hear from Caitlin Clark and the complete horror at the thought of LeBron James speaking up about his views, and as well as many others. And Laura Ingraham was one of the people who did not like the idea of people who didn't just shut up and dribble. And she said this on X: speaking out against boys and men playing in women's sports is not at all political. She's defending her livelihood and basic common sense. What's your reaction to her statements now?
2: Well, I would also say it's common sense that unarmed Black people shouldn't be killed by the police. I would think that's not a political issue either, that there shouldn't be state sanctioned violence against Black citizens. But she somehow thought that was a bridge too far and that was asking too much and that was entirely too political. And so when Black athletes started to bring attention to racial injustice, which everybody, by the way, should care about racism. Racism isn't a political issue. It's a right and wrong issue. But when that happened, Laura Ingraham told everybody to shut up and dribble. And I actually have to thank her, because I worked on the documentary that LeBron James executive produced called Shut Up and Dribble. I was a narrator and a writer on it, and she gave us the title. So thank you, Laura Ingraham, because you put money in my pocket, and I appreciate that.
3: That's like a exponential level of shade. I just love you, Jemele Hill. Okay, Clayton, I'm talking about Caitlin Clark, though. Caitlin Clark has been and has seen the backlash against her teammate Sophie Cunningham for her stance. Cunningham was also just speaking her mind. Is the backlash against her fair?
2: Listen, even if I don't agree with what an athlete has to say, I don't ever champion them having to be quiet or not allowed to express their beliefs, whether I believe with them or not. I'm consistent in that way. But if you put them out there, they deserve to be critiqued and challenged. My issue with Sophie Cunningham is that she has recently become one of the most popular athletes in the WNBA. She's got a huge platform. She's got a podcast. Mm-hmm. She is suddenly now the darling of the right wing community. She uses that platform to punch down on a group of people who are just struggling to exist. And I find that to be despicable. Listen, she could say that I'm just doing this out of love, or I'm doing this to protect girls and women. But her language is very telling and it's very obvious. She wanted to make sure that she left you with the most stark and demonizing image possible. Young, defenseless girls, big hulking men in the locker rooms taking advantage of women in sports. And she should know, as a female athlete, I would love to hear her thoughts on whether or not

0: in her career, did she think it was trans women that were holding her back, or did she think it was funding, lack of opportunity and investment? Mm. Because I would guess it was those things and not anything to do with trans girls or women. And considering, by the way, you know, that she's been able to gain this popularity and this platform, to me, it's just really shameful that she hasn't used it more responsibly. Mm. I get it. It's her 15 minutes of fame. She's trying to extend it to 20. But your words have real consequences. There are people out there, trans people, who are losing their lives, who are being demonized at every corner in this society. And that, to me, is something, hey, if it sits right with her, if you like it, I love it, it don't sit right with me.
1: Jemele Hill, thank you for sitting here with me. And thank you all as well. The story is with Alex Michelson is coming up next. He sits down with legendary actor Tom Selleck in a wide-ranging interview that includes a question about his views on President Trump. Decade.

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1: I'm Alex Michelson in Los Angeles, and we begin with breaking news. An arson arrest has just been made in Washington state in connection with one of the three major wildfires burning in Spokane County. Those fires have been burning out of control since they broke out over the weekend. Hundreds of homes are destroyed. Nearly 65,000 people have been forced to evacuate. With us live now is the governor of Washington state, Bob Ferguson. Governor, thanks for being with us. What can you tell us about this arrest?
2: Yeah, so this is literally breaking news just in the last couple hours. And, you know, it's arson. The individual, we understand, does have a criminal record. And it just takes a tragic situation and just makes it more heartbreaking to think that that much of this damage could have been caused by an individual doing this on purpose. So it's it adds to a really challenging situation.
1: So the arrest is 37-year-old Aaron Farinacci, a convicted felon. And you understand that folks nearby saw him potentially, you know, tell us about what you've learned.
2: Yeah, our understanding is, and this is, want to be very clear, late breaking development, but the understanding is that individuals saw him acting suspicious, and then there was smoke a few minutes after that. Police obviously did, you know, their work and running to ground with that probable cause, that type of thing. An arrest was made, an announcement was made in Spokane literally just a couple hours ago announcing this arrest. So this, of course, has been a big focus, is what caused the fire, and appreciate the hard work of law enforcement to make this arrest.
1: You touched on this a little bit, but I just want to dig into it more. You have been out there, you've seen the damage, you've talked to the victims. The thought for you that it is possible that someone started this intentionally, how do you comprehend that? How do you think about that?
2: Well, I mean, I've been thinking about that for the past couple hours because, you know, we all just got that news, and if I was someone who lost everything, my home and everything, to think that this happened intentionally by an individual, that it wasn't because of a lightning strike or, you know, caused by nature in some way, I just have to believe it adds to the absolute anguish that so many Washingtonians are experiencing. And just to be clear, just so your viewers are aware, these are neighborhoods right in the city of Spokane. And these are entire neighborhoods where, to look at the images, and you have images on CNN, by the way, it looks like a bomb went off. It's been described by many as looking like a war zone. And that is the only way to describe it. So these are just neighborhoods right in the city, totally wiped out in a space of just a few hours. So it's a very dire situation for many, many individuals.
1: Do you have an update on the 14 people who called emergency services but are still unreachable?
2: Yes, I was at a press conference earlier today in Spokane. And so just to be very clear about that, so first responders are doing a fantastic job of just following up on everybody who reached out during these really chaotic hours when this fire just engulfed these communities. And so what they are doing is systematically going through and contacting individuals who'd reached out to them to make sure they're safe. So what they've said is they're not describing these people as missing, but they are trying to reach them. So the person may not be responding because their cell phone is dead, or they found safety and simply haven't returned the phone call. So there are 14 individuals they're just trying to track down. And so we just emphasize not missing, but we do want to hear from them to make sure that they are okay. So right now at this stage, there's no confirmed deaths at this point, but, you know, I remain concerned because I know these neighborhoods well. When I go to Spokane to visit, I don't stay in a hotel. I stay in a home that is literally within a mile of where the fires were. That home had to be evacuated. Thankfully, it's okay. I've walked those neighborhoods. It's devastating there.
1: I know you said earlier tonight that you had a good conversation with President Trump. You've been coordinating with the federal government. Do you feel like you have everything you need right now in the days ahead? What are you most concerned about, especially as the weather is expected to get worse over the next few days?
2: I mean, I think what I would say is that you never feel as a governor in a situation like this that you have everything. What I can say is everybody is mobilizing all their efforts as quickly as humanly possible. That's at the local level, the state level, and the federal level. So we feel optimistic about getting the resources we need. We're doing everything we can to make sure we have personnel. We appreciate the help from other states who have offered to send folks. So it's all hands on deck to get as many resources flowing in there as absolutely quickly as possible. So we're working hard to make sure that happens.
1: And lastly, my colleague Julia Vargas Jones is reporting from Spokane, and she spoke to a family. We just showed them some video of them a short time ago. I want to play for you part of that conversation. Listen.
2: Okay.
3: When you close your eyes and think about the house, you think about the garden, you think about all the family and friends that have been here and the great times. But luckily, Jim took photos of every single room before we left, so we can see that and really remember everything.
4: Yeah.
3: I know. I'm sorry.
1: I mean, it's just heartbreaking to see that homeowner who lost everything. And of course, she is not alone. What do you say as the governor, as the leader of this state, to folks who are going through that situation right now, who have lost everything, are in a state of shock?
2: Well, first, what I'll say is I've been in Eastern Washington for the last 2 days. I just got home a very brief time ago. So I'm in my home with my kids here and my wife. And so, you know, I think anyone who has a home and has those memories can relate absolutely what, you know, that individual had to say. So what I would say to them and to everybody is, you know, we understand we're in for the long haul for this, that folks are hurting in very deep ways, tremendously traumatic experience, losing everything, the trauma that comes with that, the memories, all that and so much more. And so we are coordinating at every level of government. We're doing everything we can, and we're in for the long haul to make sure they get the assistance that they need.
1: Governor, thank you for being with us at the end of a long day and for helping us break that news here on CNN. We appreciate it. We'll go back live to the scene throughout the next couple hours and throughout the next week to try to get everybody the assistance that they need. But we're thinking about all the folks in Washington state right now. Thank you.
2: Thank you very much.
1: It is not just Washington. Firefighters in Oregon are battling their own devastating wildfires as well. Roughly 2 million acres have burned there, shattering the state's previous wildfire record. Dozens of fires still active across the state. One you see right here, the Roe Creek Complex Fire in central Oregon, is one of the largest in the state this year. It has burned more than 320,000 acres. At last check, that fire was 60% contained. Now to what could be the biggest story of the day ahead. Michigan residents heading to the polls for two major primaries in the next few hours. There's an open race for governor, but it is the Democratic Senate primary that is getting the most attention. Frontrunners Dr. Abdul El Sayed and Congressmember Haley Stevens neck and neck heading into primary day, depending on the polls. Some show El Sayed ahead. They each attended events just hours ago in a last-ditch effort to attract any undecided voters.
5: There is a reason why Republicans are already spending thousands and thousands of dollars meddling in this primary, trying to maybe get their preferred candidate. Look, when it comes to Michigan, I run through anyone and anything to stand up for us.
6: This movement of ours has proven that it can come through $80 million of spending in lies because we're willing to hold with us the truth. We're willing to do that thing that democracy is built on, which is having the conversations eye to eye with your neighbor about who we are and who we want to be, what we want for our America. The work is not over. We don't know what the votes will say. Although I feel pretty good about it.
1: CNN senior political analyst Ron Brownstein is just back from a reporting trip to Michigan and joins me live right now. Welcome back. The story is.
7: Hey, Alex.
1: We want to put on the screen what you just wrote as an opinion columnist for Bloomberg. Yeah. This is the headline. Michigan could be progressives' biggest prize and regret. What do you mean by that?
7: Well, you know, so it's been a good season for progressives, the left of the flank of the Democratic Party in primaries this year. But mostly their gains have come in safe blue areas like the three New York districts that the Mondami-backed candidates won in the primaries last month. Michigan is getting so much attention and is so important precisely because it is one of the few places that will be competitive in November that the left has a chance to win. And I think most people in Michigan agree that El Sayed is the favorite, a strong favorite going into the voting tomorrow. So it is going to give the left a burst of momentum if he does win this nomination tomorrow. But, you know, November is not that far away. And if you ask experts in Michigan, the last time Democrats nominated a candidate this liberal, much less elected a candidate this liberal statewide in a general election, I mean, the answer is pretty much never. So, you know, the question, you know, on the one hand, a win for El Sayed will show that the left can win Democratic primaries anywhere, but he still has to win a general election on it. And even some of his supporters in the Elizabeth Warren and Bernie Sanders camp recognize that there's an awful lot riding in November on his being able to win, because they have long made the argument that if you put up an economic populist, we can win back these blue collar voters in these swing states. This may be the biggest test of that argument yet.
1: Yeah, I've been a political reporter for nearly 20 years, and I've found that the vibe on the ground can sometimes be different than the national conventional wisdom. You've now spent a lot of time on the ground. What's the vibe? What are people saying to you off camera?
7: Yeah. Well, you know, look, I think this race is dividing Democrats along the lines we have seen in all of these other primaries this year. And by the way, you know, I've been covering politics for a long time, too. And this is by far the most stories I've ever written about Democratic primaries, as well as some of those Republican primaries. I mean, we are seeing just kind of a systemic conflict within each party. There's another Democratic Congress member in Thanador in Detroit who might lose tomorrow. If he loses his primary, it will be the most incumbents who have lost in a non-reapportionment year since 1970. So there's a lot happening. There's a lot of unrest in each party. But, you know, you do see the same basic divide here as we've seen elsewhere, where even though El Sayed, you know, is running as a Bernie-style populist and working class hero, he's relying mostly on college-educated voters and young people. I mean, what are the numbers going to be like tomorrow in Ann Arbor and the county around that? Whereas Stevens is relying more on kind of the, you know, the older Democratic coalition, seniors, Black voters, non-college whites. And that, you know, each side really questions the ability of the other to win. Maybe the most striking thing I heard all weekend was at a Black church on Saturday afternoon, a meeting of Al Sharpton's National Action Network, and the minister excoriated El Sayed in his remarks and basically said he's more worried about Palestine than he is about Detroit, more worried about Gaza than he is about 14th and Marquette. You know, on the other side, a lot of young people view Stevens as a sellout to AIPAC and corporate interests. So either way, Democrats are going to have a lot of knitting together to do to hold this must-win seat in November.
1: Stevens' coalition has traditionally voted in larger numbers than El Sayed's coalition.
7: Yes.
1: We will see if that is true once again tomorrow. Ron, you're going to be with us on set, breaking down the numbers as they come in. We'll see you tomorrow here on The Story Is. It's going to be quite a story to follow. Thanks for being with us tonight.
7: Real quick, the one quick twist is he has college-educated voters who are usually a bigger portion of these primaries, and that might help him offset young people not showing up.
1: We'll see. You'll be the guy to guide us.
7: Yeah.
1: Thanks so much, Ron. It is just after 7:30 in the morning on Tuesday in Tehran right now, and as Iranian leaders are waking up, President Trump is warning them that they have a last chance to sign a deal with the U.S. to end the war. But the president says there are no time constraints on negotiations.
4: This is at least the fifth time you've turned off airstrikes against Iran since April to negotiate. What is your message to the American people who are wondering what has changed this time? Why should it be any different?
8: Well, you don't know. I don't know. I think we're going to maybe get something, but I want to give them every last chance before decapitation. Very tough to do what we have planned, still planned. We'll see what happens.
1: President Trump also went after Iran's leadership, calling them, quote, unbelievably duplicitous. All that comes after Tehran contradicted his claim that negotiations would resume on Monday. Iran's foreign ministry says it's focused only on negotiations with Oman about the Strait of Hormuz. Tehran says the two countries are in talks to establish a safe, temporary route for vessels through that critical waterway. Earlier, a UK maritime organization reported another tanker was struck in that strait. A cargo vessel made a distress call saying it was hit by an unknown projectile off the coast of Oman. Could a court filing lead to President Trump firing a longtime cable news host who now works for him? Coming up, why the Lincoln Memorial Reflecting Pool has the U.S. Attorney for D.C. in hot water. Our political panel weighs in, featuring former Trump and Biden staffers standing by live. And later, why Spain's migrant crisis is turning into Europe's latest political flashpoint.
0: Michigan primary, Tuesday at 7 on CNN.

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2: Had a lot more.
3: The Senate Judiciary Committee is scheduled to meet Tuesday for a potential vote on Todd Blanche, President Trump's pick for attorney general. Blanche's confirmation is now likely to advance after he formally rescinded President Trump's so-called anti-weaponization fund on Sunday. That move came after two key Republican senators threatened to withhold their votes until there was written assurance that the program was dead. Senator John Cornyn's office confirmed a deal was reached with the Justice Department to formally terminate that program. Sources familiar with the matter tell CNN the White House was deeply involved in those negotiations. But on Monday, President Trump denied seeing the details of the deal.
4: Mr. President, did you sign off on Todd Blanche?
5: I didn't look at it. All I know is that Todd Blanche is great. He's going to do a great job. Everybody knows it. And I understand there's been a sign off. But I don't know what they agreed. I think Todd Blanche agreed to reconfirm things that he's already said. And what he said was okay.
3: During that same exchange with reporters, the president also blasted the U.S. attorney for D.C., Jeanine Pirro. As sources tell CNN, he is now considering firing her. This after Pirro's decision to drop charges against several people the president claimed vandalized the Lincoln Memorial reflecting pool. In a court filing, Pirro's office concluded that the issues with the pool stemmed from a flawed renovation. A source tells CNN that decision blindsided President Trump.
5: It looked beautiful. And then they cut it. And they vandalized. And we weren't necessarily thrilled with the contractor. The judge was extremely unfriendly to Jeanine. And frankly, I think she choked. Because the judge was really vicious. Instead of going after the people that did it, the judge went after her. Really disappointed with Jeanine Pirro. She folded like an umbrella.
3: Now, following those remarks, a source confirmed that President Trump met with Pirro, as well as Interior Secretary Doug Burgum at the White House. Sources say Pirro was not fired at that meeting, nor did she resign. Joining me now for more on all of this is the founder and principal of Pebble Beach Press, Lucas Acosta. He was the deputy deputy communications aide for President Trump's 2024 campaign, Caroline Sunshine. Lucas, it's your first time with us here. You previously worked for the DNC. Mm-hmm. You worked in the Biden White House doing communications. It's great to have you along. And Caroline, great to have you back, of course, doing communications work for the Trump White House. Caroline, let's start with you as somebody who knows the way that President Trump thinks. And what do you make of what's going on with Jeanine Pirro? Is he really angry, or is this sort of, I need to say this, but we know what's going on here?
6: Yeah, I think it's a little bit of theater. The president and Jeanine go way back. They've known each other for several decades. So it's hard to believe that she would make this move without having calculated out the chess of what comes after. But I did hear genuine anger in the president's voice. And there is always a fine line when you can tell when it's an act and then when it's genuine, you know. But I think it's a good move. It's a good off ramp. You know, the American people, they're not going to be too worried about this 2 days from now. They want to see the president get back to, let's get out of this war. We could leave tomorrow and it would be great. They want to see us get back to talking about Trump accounts. They want to see us get back to the mass deportations, keep the message and the focus on all of that.
3: But we know that President Trump is not one to say, I'm sorry or I was wrong. So this concept of what Jeanine...
6: Who does like to say that?
3: Jeanine, well, some people say it a little more than he does. Talk about why what she did is such a problem for him.
6: Well, I think the president does not like to project weakness of any kind. He only respects strength. And whether or not he thinks she was right or wrong, if he thinks, which in that clip, I kind of, like I said, it's a fine line. If he thinks that she projected weakness, it matters less if her decision was right or wrong and more about the projection of that. I will say, we live in a country where you're innocent until proven guilty. And what I don't like seeing is there was so much media attention around this story when it first came out. Now that we live in a country where the burden of proof is always on the government to prove your guilt, now that it looks like justice is clearly being served because the government has come back and basically said, we don't have enough burden of proof to prove you guilty beyond a reasonable doubt. Where's the cheering? The Trump administration took so much criticism for this case. Now that it clearly looks like there's justice that, to be honest with you, wasn't really given to a lot of people on January 6th who got delayed trials and I think overly harsh sentences. And the Supreme Court said as much in their 2024 decision that was an overly broad application of the law.
3: That's a whole other thing, which we're not going to get into all that tonight.
7: But there isn't cheering because there isn't an actual accomplishment here. What Jeanine Pirro is doing and what this White House is doing is putting the full weight of the DOJ and the full weight of the White House against an individual who is clearly innocent and has been proven so. And this president just won't forget it.
6: But they just have more evidence. That's not what happened at all. I mean, the DOJ said, we think we have a case against this guy. We think we have footage. I've seen the video clip online of the guy putting his hand into the thing. When I saw the video clip, I thought, you know what, they might have a case. Now the DOJ has said, look, there are documents that we didn't have from the Department of Interior. And now that we have those new documents, we're changing our case. That's justice being served.
3: And Lucas, here's a clip of some of what Jeanine Pirro said before today. Watch this.
8: Did he have any tools or was it just his bare hands?
9: Right now, we believe it's his bare hands, both hands.
8: So does that indicate in your belief that it was probably damaged before, or do you believe that he...
9: He damaged it.
8: Further, but do you believe it had already been damaged before?
9: He damaged the pool.
8: Before he touched it.
9: He damaged this pool.
3: I mean, what does this do to her credibility?
7: I mean, she never had credibility to begin with. But the longer that we're talking about the reflecting pool and the longer that the president is focused on this, the less time that he's spending helping elect Republicans up and down the ballot. And so I am going to allow him to continue to waste his time and mental attention on whatever renovation exists and whatever he wants to do with his ballroom, because we're focused on winning races.
3: How would this have been handled differently in a Biden administration?
7: Well, you would have never heard the president talking about an individual case from a U.S. attorney. He believed
6: or to the press.
7: He believed in the independence of the DOJ. I mean, we see now Trump's former personal attorney up for a permanent position as his attorney general.
3: Yeah, and I know
7: this never happened.
3: There's plenty of Democrats who are frustrated that Merrick Garland didn't do more as attorney general, maybe to prosecute folks as well. So let's talk about Todd Blanche a little bit and where we're at. John Cornyn, the senator from Texas, who it was not endorsed by President Trump in the primary, so he's not coming back in January because of that. He tried to make a deal so that the anti-weaponization fund would be gone. Here's what John Cornyn said today.
10: Senator, do you trust Todd Blanchett's word that he's not going to try to come up with some other way to reinstate this fund or something?
11: I think he knows that would be a monumental mistake.
3: Do you trust it?
7: I mean, it's clear that Republicans and Senators Cornyn and Tillis are raising a mission accomplished banner when there's been nothing accomplished here. I mean, what we've seen in these documents, one even is even signed by Blanche, is essentially a pinky promise that will mean nothing in 2 weeks. There's nothing stopping them from finding any sort of legal mechanism, whether it's via the recreation of this fund or other mechanisms in the government, to put money in the hands of insurrectionists. If they actually want to say they accomplished the mission, they should be voting no.
3: Does this feel a little bit, Caroline, like when Susan Collins said that she felt good about Brett Kavanaugh not overturning Roe v. Wade, and then she gave him the job, and then he did it anyways? I mean, is this just sort of like, okay?
6: You know, I don't know. But what I do know is, boy, has this Republican Senate been a disappointment. You know, I mean, so many of these people were elected and rode in on President Trump's coattails. And what I'm seeing play out in the Senate with everything beginning back with them saying, you know what, we're not going to confirm Bill Pulte now with all these strings attached with Blanche's nomination, is that the Republican establishment is still very powerful and alive and well. And that's a big problem for Republican voters who are not aligned with those priorities at all. The anti-weaponization fund, why on earth would we take a knee on that or make that contingency? The anti-weaponization fund, to be clear, happened because Donald J. Trump had his tax returns leaked by an IRS agent who pled guilty. That's an illegal act. That's a felony charge. And the DOJ had to apologize to the president. And instead of paying him, created this fund. And there's legal precedent for the fund.
3: Do you think the guy at the reflecting pool who was charged, should he be paid out of the anti-weaponization fund?
6: How great would that be?
3: Okay.
6: Why not? It's open to all Americans. Sure.
3: Lucas, Caroline, you guys are sticking around. In the next hour, you're going to talk about the Michigan primary, which is going to be really interesting in the day ahead. Thank you both for being here. New evidence is shedding light on Lindsay Clancy's mental state in the days after killing her three children. Ahead, but the latest testimony from a Massachusetts courtroom with an investigator and a psychiatrist talking about Clancy's postpartum psychosis claims.
12: It's been more than 50 years since anyone walked on the moon.

0: CNN, and next day on the CNN app.
1: A court in Massachusetts heard new testimony Monday in the murder trial of Lindsay Clancy, specifically about her mental state in the days after she killed her three kids. Clancy has admitted to the killings in January of 2023, but she's pleaded not guilty by reason of insanity, saying she was hearing voices pressuring her to act. Prosecutors say she acted intentionally, while her defense argues she was suffering from postpartum psychosis. A psychiatrist testified that Clancy was calm and cooperative during her hospital evaluation.
2: You did a mental status examination of her while you were doing this evaluation about her decision-making capacity, correct?
3: Yes.
2: And it's fair to say under mood you listed okay?
3: Yes.
2: That you listed her thought process as organized, goal-directed. Is that correct?
3: Yes.
2: You asked her if she was having hallucinations or delusions, and she, other than those initial ones the first day, she denied those?
3: During my evaluation, yes.
2: And she also denied suicidal intent and homicidal intent, correct?
3: Yes.
1: Investigators also described finding notebooks tracking medications Clancy was taking to manage insomnia and anxiety, as well as several books about postpartum depression and intrusive thoughts. Jurors also heard diary entries Clancy wrote describing her struggles with mental health and her desire to get help.
4: I now have horrible insomnia and anxiety, which is causing depression. I have no appetite. I don't know what's wrong with me. I want help. I want to be well. You saw that in there, didn't you?
5: Yes.
4: She wrote that, right?
5: Correct.
4: She wrote, I have crazy brain fog. I feel like I can't make a plan. I can't carry it out. Like I just live moment to moment, waiting for the next nap time. I'm terrified of Cal getting overtired now because I feel I can't help him. She wrote that, right?
5: Correct.
1: Witnesses in the coming days could shed more light on the mental health issues at the heart of this case. In the coming hours, European Union interior ministers will hold an emergency meeting to address Spain's migrant crisis and the political backlash that has followed. On Thursday, some 60,000 people made that dangerous crossing from Morocco into Spain's North African territory of Ceuta. At least 72 people were killed, some drowned as they tried to swim to the tiny enclave, and some were trampled by rushing crowds. Spain says most of those migrants returned to Morocco within 48 hours, but an estimated 2,000 people remain and are now receiving humanitarian aid, including food and water. Aid workers say many of those remain are asylum seekers fleeing war and poverty in Sudan, Mali, and Yemen. But the chaotic border crossing has sparked a political crisis in Europe, with far-right anti-immigration politicians calling it an invasion, and leaders of some countries, including Italy, threatening to tighten border security. A 41-year-old Salvadoran man in ICE custody has died in a hospital in Newark, New Jersey, after suffering a medical emergency at the Delaney Hall detention facility. The ICE facility has been under intense scrutiny for its treatment of detainees, with protests at the site and a state lawsuit filed against its operators. The man had previously been deported to El Salvador in 2006, but later re-entered the U.S. ICE arrested him on June 18th. He was being held at Delaney Hall pending removal under his previous deportation orders. His cause of death is still pending. A couple who were brought to the U.S. as children have made the grueling decision to leave the only homes they've ever known to escape what they describe as persecution from the Trump administration's harsh immigration policies. The Dominguez family, including their four U.S.-born children, are now adjusting to life in Mexico. And that transition has not been easy, as CNN's Carolina Pereira shows us.
6: With songs and prayers, this young Mexican couple of pastors held their final church service in Minneapolis, Minnesota. Months later, from their kitchen table of their new home in Morelos, Mexico, Abdiel and Adeline Dominguez share why they decided to leave the United States.
7: It's one thing to say we're going to move to another city, and another thing to say we're going to move to another state. But then to move to another country, it's a big, big move. So we prayed a lot. We asked God for guidance.
6: In the last year, the Dominguez family says that along with their community, they have been targeted by the Trump administration and its anti-immigration policies.
8: That wasn't just us. It was
5: thousands of other families that were going through the same things.
8: Yeah.
7: And just the fear that paralyzed the whole state, the whole country, I think. They felt the fear that we were fearing.
6: Both Dreamer recipients say their resources and livelihood became limited because they couldn't work or go out. Together with their four children, they felt trapped in their own home.
5: They saw a lot of parents being taken away. And so that's why they agreed with also coming. And so there's a song that I sing to my son every night. And it's, "You're my sunshine, my little sunshine. You know, please don't take my sunshine away." And so singing that song, it's like, it has a deeper meaning now. Because that's singing that song there, it was just like, I didn't want them to take them away.
6: They drove several hours to the Chicago airport accompanied by loved ones so they could give them their final goodbyes. Now in Mexico, they still haven't been able to adjust to their new life.
7: Like in The Wizard of Oz, you know, like when she said, "You're no longer," I think she says, "You're no longer in Kansas," you know, or something like that. We feel like we're somewhere down south, the U.S., you know, living in a small town border. But we just got to keep busy, keep our kids busy, and just trust in God, you know, and know that God has good things for us, better things for us.
6: Carolina Peguero, CNN.
1: Cuban officials are working to restore power after the island was again plunged into darkness. But the nation's utility provider says thunderstorms and a power fluctuation are making all that harder. Sunday's power grid shutdown was the sixth blackout this year. Cuba's aging infrastructure is largely to blame, but a U.S. blockade on the oil that Cuba needs to power its system continues to make matters worse. After the break, my interview with legendary actor Tom Selleck. We'll talk life, politics, and how his decades-long career almost took a very different turn, the big role that he didn't get. Stay with me.
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1: Welcome back to The Story Is. I'm Alex Michelson. Let's take a look at today's top stories. A man now in custody accused of deliberately setting one of three major wildfires burning in Spokane County, Washington. Those fires have been burning out of control since Saturday. Officials say more than 700 structures have been destroyed. Many homes are among them. Nearly 65,000 people have been forced to evacuate. The newly confirmed director of national intelligence, Jay Clayton, officially sworn in on Monday. Clayton now inherits a shrinking office and weakened authority within the U.S. intelligence community. He replaces acting director Bill Pulte, who oversaw sweeping staff cuts ordered by President Trump during his 40-day tenure. For the first time, the multi-state cyclosporiasis outbreak has turned deadly. Two people in Michigan have died from the intestinal illness, which causes dramatic stomach upset and can lead to severe dehydration. Deaths are typically rare, but officials say both victims had underlying health conditions. More than 18,000 cases have been reported in the U.S. Legendary Hollywood actor Tom Selleck rarely gives interviews, but he recently sat down with us for an exclusive conversation about his legendary career, politics, and American history. What do you think is the state of our country right now?
2: In a state of flux.
3: Actor Tom Selleck is known for iconic roles on Magnum P.I.
4: Our NYPD family.
3: Blue Bloods.
5: Hi, Phoebe. Nice to meet you.
3: Friends.
6: Just hold her, will you?
3: Three Men and a Baby, and more. He's also a military veteran that's been passionate about politics for decades, including a close relationship with America's 40th president.
2: Ronald Reagan said, freedom is never more than one generation away from extinction.
3: We joined Selleck for a tour of Reagan's presidential library in Simi Valley, now showcasing a special exhibit on America's 250th birthday, filled with artifacts from the American Revolution, including a copy of the Declaration of Independence.
2: Signing your name to that document was, in essence, in failure, a death warrant.
3: Tom recently narrated a documentary for Hillsdale College called Revolutionary America.
2: And what kind of a people would risk everything for their principles?

0: Reagan died, Selleck would hand-deliver Nancy Reagan avocados from his farm to check up on her.
1: Because you loved her.
2: Yeah.
0: Selleck doesn't have the same personal relationship with the current Republican president, Donald Trump.
1: How do you feel about him and what he's doing?
2: Well, he's certainly a mixed bag. I stay out of the current political world. Why piss off half the country when you're in the business of entertaining people?
0: Oh! Selleck's signature role may be Thomas Magnum on the 80s TV show Magnum P.I. After he filmed the pilot for that show, iconic filmmakers Steven Spielberg and George Lucas offered him the role of Indiana Jones before casting Harrison Ford.
2: They hand me the script and tell me, this is your part.
0: CBS, who hadn't yet officially bought Magnum, would not let him do it.
1: What was that like from your perspective?
2: Well, it wasn't fun.
0: For 6 weeks, Spielberg held the part for Selleck, but CBS wouldn't budge.
2: They thought if I did the picture, I'd find a way to get out of my contract, which I never would have done. So it was okay. Magnum wasn't the worst thing.
3: Behind those trees. Put it down. I'll jump.
0: Magnum lasted for 8 seasons, earning Selleck an Emmy. For 14 seasons, Selleck played NYPD commissioner, coincidentally named Reagan, on CBS's Blue Bloods.
4: At ease. Gather around.
0: He says playing Dwight Eisenhower in the 2004 film Ike, Countdown to D-Day, inspired how he played Commissioner Reagan.
2: You may have the world on your shoulders, which Eisenhower certainly did, and so did Frank Reagan. Mm. You have this weight of responsibility on their shoulders, but you can't show stress.
0: At age 81, Selleck isn't ready to retire from acting anytime soon.
1: What's next for you career-wise?
2: I have no idea, but that's always the way.
0: In terms of his legacy, Selleck says he's most proud of treating his coworkers with respect.
2: You've learned very early on that you may not feel so good coming to work every day, but if you put on a happy face, you might feel a little better, and it affects everybody around you. And that's probably the legacy I hope I'm most remembered for.
1: What a great legacy, and what a treat to get to spend some time with Tom Selleck. That documentary that Selleck narrated, Revolutionary America, is streaming live right now for free on YouTube. We'll have much more in the next hour on our big breaking news story, the Washington State wildfires. There is now an arson arrest in connection with one of them as the state battles its worst fire season in decades. We'll take you live to the scene, plus talk to somebody who unfortunately just lost her home.
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3: President Trump is heading west. A White House official tells CNN that Mr. Trump will be making stops here in Los Angeles and Las Vegas in the coming days. On Tuesday, the president is set to appear at a Republican National Committee dinner at his Trump National Golf Club in Palos Verdes. And then on Wednesday, the president is expected to deliver remarks on the economy at the Red Rock Casino in Las Vegas. After a thrilling World Cup run, Cape Verde's team captain, veteran goalkeeper Vozinha, is taking his talents to Chile. Look at the crowd that welcomed him in Santiago. He arrived over the weekend amid speculation that he was joining the country's largest club, Colo-Colo. The team officially confirmed Vozinha's signing on Monday following his medical inspection. The 40-year-old has locked down a six-month contract with options for a one-year extension. Local media suggest he will make his debut on the pitch later this month. Thanks for watching. The first hour of The Story Is. The next hour starts right now with breaking news.
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3: I'm Alex Michelson, live in Los Angeles. We start with breaking news. The story is an arson arrest. Crews in the Northwest are hoping for a break from Mother Nature. But new red flag warnings mean the danger is far from over. We go live to Spokane in just a moment. Story is primary day. Get ready for a Democratic showdown in Michigan. Voters deciding whether to back the party establishment or progressive candidate in one of the year's most closely watched primaries. And the story is chaos in Gaza, a peace deal on paper. New fighting in the enclave. New questions are mounting about the future of President Trump's so-called historic agreement. Jeremy Diamond is there. But let's start now with that breaking news and this image just into CNN. An arson arrest has been made in Washington state in connection with one of the three major wildfires burning there. The Sheriff's Department just providing this screenshot of the suspect being led away in handcuffs. Those fires have been burning out of control since they broke out over the weekend. Nearly 65,000 people have been forced to evacuate. Officials say more than 700 structures have been destroyed, many homes among them. So far, good news here, no injuries, no deaths have been reported. Last hour, I spoke live with the governor of Washington State, Bob Ferguson. He shared details about that arrest as it was just breaking.
5: It's arson. The individual, we understand, does have a criminal record, and it just takes a tragic situation and just makes it more heartbreaking to think that that much of this damage could have been caused by an individual doing this on purpose. So it's it adds to a really challenging situation.
3: So the arrest is 37-year-old Aaron Farinacci, a convicted felon, and you understand that, folks nearby saw him potentially. You know, tell us about what you've learned.
5: Yeah, our understanding is, and this is, want to be very clear, late breaking development, but the understanding is that individuals saw him acting suspicious, and then there was smoke a few minutes after that. Police obviously did, you know, their work and running to ground, whether that probable cause, that type of thing. An arrest was made, an announcement was made in Spokane, literally just a couple hours ago.
3: With us now live from Spokane is Austin Getz with our affiliate KHQ. Thank you so much for being with us live. First off, what are you learning about that arrest?
6: Really what the governor had just said, Alex, yeah, this was a very late-breaking development. About 8 p.m. Pacific time, the news came out in a press conference held by Sheriff John Knowles where they announced that they had made an arrest of a man now alleged to have started this Old Trails fire, one of three fires that are burning in what is now being referred to as the Spokane Complex fires, the Old Trails fire along with the Autumn Lane fire and the Fairview fires. Now, where I'm at right now is the Indian Trail neighborhood in northwest Spokane, where that is a lot of the damage from that Old Trails fire has taken place. And I'll step out of the way a little bit. I'll have to apologize. It's pitch black here because the power is still cut. We've tried to light it up as best as we can, but you can see the ruin. Then this is just one and two houses next to each other, but the whole neighborhood really has not been spared outside of a home here or there that somehow miraculously avoided the flames. But you mentioned it, Alex. We are going to be in the hundreds of homes lost. And you mentioned that 700 structure number. That's also with 400 properties officials saying are yet to be evaluated, meaning that we could see upwards of 1,000 structures damaged or lost. Who knows how many of those would be homes. Thankfully, today, a bit of a break in the fire as obviously the arrest being made. But for the first time, we are seeing some and not very many evacuations finally being downgraded, meaning that firefighters have made some progress, especially on the Old Trails and the Fairview fires. Unfortunately, the Autumn Lane fire burning north of here is still growing. That is the one that crews are still working on the most at this time tonight and over the last couple of days. But thankfully, the windy conditions we saw that really set this blaze off on Saturday have mostly subsided, allowing firefighters to get a bit of a handle on it.
3: Unfortunately, it's supposed to get windier in the days ahead. Talk to us about, just on a human level for you, driving around, seeing all of this destruction, what it looks like, what it feels like, and how eerie it must be late at night when I presume not many people are around.
6: It is something like we have never seen in this area, Alex. Now, we here in the Eastern Washington area and the Pacific Northwest are no stranger to wildfires, but typically it happens in more remote areas. Not to say that that doesn't wreak devastation and doesn't lead to loss of homes and property, but to see it in such a residential neighborhood like here in Spokane, where we are going to have, you know, 600, 700, who knows how many homes lost due to this, it is startling. Really, yesterday was the first time folks were able to get back into, say, this neighborhood specifically. And as much as it was devastation, the emotion that came to mind for me when I looked at folks was pure shock. I mean, people looking around, and this isn't just one house fire that destroyed a home of your neighbors on the corner. This is everybody, not just these families, but all of their neighbors losing these entire neighborhoods. And we still don't know yet truly what the full extent of the damage is and will be.
3: Yeah, those of us here in Southern California know what it's like to go through this. It is such a devastating experience, and we're sending all of our friends in the Pacific Northwest our best. Austin Getz from our affiliate KHQ, thank you so much for your reporting. We want to stay on this story now and bring into the conversation Samantha Kaufman. She lives in Spokane. She just lost her family home in these wildfires, the only home that she's ever known. We want to talk about that story and your particular story in a moment. But first, I want to get your reaction to the breaking news that, according to officials, they believe that somebody set this fire intentionally, that it was arson, that there's been an arrest. For you, as somebody who has seen your home lost, how do you even think about the fact that somebody may have done this on purpose?
7: It's truly unfathomable that somebody would do that to our community. And being a Spokane resident my entire life, I never thought that something like this could happen. And I guess that was naive of me to think, but it's absolutely heartbreaking what's happening in our community right now.
3: You were now looking at an image of that suspect. You also sent us some images of a before and after of your home and your community. Maybe we can bring those up as well, that give us some perspective of your story. You've lived with your family. You said you evacuated. Your dad went back to the home to check on how things were, and that you were the first person he called when he saw that your home had burned down. You said he was very emotional. What was that phone call like? What did he say? And how are you all doing tonight?
7: It was absolutely heartbreaking as a daughter. That's never a situation that you want to be in, to have to go through that and try to handle your father's emotions in that way. And he's lived on that property for 30 plus years and has built it from the ground up. To see it be taken from us in a matter of moments is absolutely devastating. And to hear the heartbreak in his voice is something that I truly cannot even put into words.
3: And you said that you almost never, ever hear your dad cry, but he was with this.
7: Yeah, I was the first person that he called when he arrived back to our property. And he said, "Sam, everything is gone. What do we do now?"
3: And what do you say to him? What do you do now?
7: That's a great question. I told him that I was sorry and that we will get through this. I live out in the 9 Mile community, and it is a very, very strong community where neighbors are always helping each other, no matter if there's a devastation or if it's a regular day where somebody breaks down on the side of the road. So it's going to be a long process ahead, but it's something that I believe we will rebuild and come out stronger.
3: We have viewers watching us not only in the United States, but in 200 countries around the world right now. What is your message to them? What is the way that we can best help you and your community?
7: I think my message for everyone is, even if you don't think it's ever going to happen, it can happen to you, and it happens very quickly. Please talk to your family, your loved ones, know your evacuation routes, keep your vehicles fueled, talk about this scenario and what you would grab in a moment's notice. It comes at you very quickly. And as far as the community, we have a ton of local efforts that are going on right now. If you're interested in any of those, there is tons of information online on Facebook that you can find under the 9 Mile community. We currently have local businesses that are putting together relief funds and relief packages that are actually having to boat across local lakes to get these two homes and two people, as there's a lot of roads that are currently closed.
3: Well, the pictures are remarkable. We know it's a long process ahead, but the good news right now, no injuries, no deaths, and that your family has each other. And I know you're all leaning on each other tonight. Samantha, thank you so much for sharing your story.
7: Thank you.
3: In the coming day, Michigan residents will head to the polls for two major primaries. There's an open race for governor. But is the Democratic Senate primary that is getting the most attention? Frontrunners Dr. Abdul El-Sayed and House Democrat Haley Stevens are locked in a high-stakes race. CNN's Jeff Zeleny is in Michigan tonight talking to both campaigns.
8: Abdul.
9: It's Michigan's moment. And a Democratic battle like no other. Congresswoman Haley Stevens and the full weight of the party establishment trying to stop Abdul El-Sayed and a rising progressive movement.
10: All money out of
11: politics.
10: Money in your
11: pocket.
9: As their Senate primary on Tuesday has become a fight for the direction of the Democratic Party.
12: I love bringing a little bit of that grit and a little bit of that Michigan way, and maybe just a little bit of that stick it to them.
13: Michigan right now is the center of the political universe because our people need and deserve health care. Our people need and deserve a fair pay for a fair day's labor.
9: For the first time, a year of insurgent Democratic wins in deep blue districts will be tested in a statewide marquee battleground. To win a Senate majority, Democrats must hold Michigan and flip four Republican-held seats.
14: Let's be clear, folks. We will not take back the Senate if we lose Michigan.
9: In the final hours of a bruising contest here, November electability is stoking August anxiety.
10: You know,
9: Reverend Charles Williams II believes Stevens is the strongest choice for a fall campaign, where Democrats have no room for error.
10: She's the only one in the race that's actually been elected. She worked in the executive branch, and of course, she has been a legislator. There's nobody else in the race at this time that has that cachet.
15: How much of this is about convincing people that you can win in November?
16: The question of can I win in November is a question that voters alone can't answer. So, you know, electability is a thing that's best defined after the fact. So if and when I get elected, then you'll know I'm electable.
9: El Sayed, a doctor and former public health official whose parents immigrated to the U.S. from Egypt, was born and raised in Michigan. He confronts questions of electability head on.
17: It's not about me. You know who they're really talking about? Talking about you. They're saying that you're not open-minded enough. You're not big-hearted enough to elect somebody named Abdul.
9: Stevens was elected to Congress in a 2018 Democratic wave, winning a Republican-held seat in the Detroit suburbs. She's backed by more than $60 million in outside spending on TV ads, including from a pro-Israel group, in a race that's been partially defined by the Democratic Party's split on U.S. support for Israel.
12: There is a reason why Republicans are already spending thousands and thousands of dollars meddling in this primary, trying to maybe get their preferred candidate. Look, when it comes to Michigan, I run through anyone and anything to stand up for us.
3: Jeff Zeleny in Michigan. Our political panel is back. Lucas Acosta, the founder and principal of Pebble Beach Press and a former communications aide to President Biden. And Caroline Sunshine served as deputy communications aide for President Trump's 2024 campaign and worked in the first Trump administration. Welcome back, both of you. As the Democrat on the panel, let's start with you, Lucas. Your thoughts on the Michigan race and how you see things in this final hours?
18: You know, when I found out that we were going to be talking about this today, I made some calls to some friends in Michigan, figuring out what are we sort of missing. And what I was told time and time again is that what voters are reacting to right now isn't necessarily the politics of the moment or the various campaign platforms that are being put forward, but it's the persona and who they believe is going to be the most effective messenger to articulate our vision of lower costs in November. And time again, you might be surprised, it was Abdul El-Sayed that they were saying was the more effective messenger. What we've seen from Haley Stevens is viral flub after viral flub, and it's very clear that he's the best candidate moving forward.
3: He is certainly a more effective messenger at articulating a progressive vision, a vision that is more to the left than many other members of the United States Senate right now. But the fear from the establishment, including the governor of Michigan and both senators from Michigan, former senator, I should say, one of them, is that he may be not electable. What do you say to that?
18: I mean, the fact that almost every elected Democrat in Michigan needs to support Haley Stevens to get her over across the finish line sort of says that maybe she's the weaker candidate here. What we've seen in poll after poll is double-digit leads for El-Sayed. And Stephen, again, with all of this support from across the state, is not really able to cross the finish line. The second thing that I'll mention is what we saw in New York is DSA and the progressive left has been able to sort of take their movement offline. They've really been able to build an infrastructure, and that used to be the advantage of the Democratic establishment. And in New York, we saw incumbent after incumbent not take that threat seriously. And what we'll see tomorrow is, I think, a second example of that growing infrastructure on the left and the power that it can wield.
3: How do you see this?
19: Well, I'm laughing at the persona optics of this race because I'm watching Haley Stevens go, oh, we're going to stick it to them the Michigan way. And then you've got El-Sayed pulling out his Obama impression of like, we just got to be the hope and change. I'm like, what is with both of them playing into completely inauthentic stereotypes? My mother lives in Michigan. I know a lot of people in Michigan. I don't know a lot of people in Michigan who talk like that. Okay. So that's first and foremost. Second, though,
3: she says if you're making fun of that, you're making fun of Michiganders.
19: I think she's making fun of Michiganders. It's a stereotype. It's like this isn't an SNL sketch.
3: Having talked to her many, many years ago, this is her voice. That is what she sounds like.
19: Sure. Okay. And okay. But I do think that El Sayed will be the nominee, and I think it's a problem for Republicans. President
3: for
19: Trump
3: Republicans.
19: For Republicans, yes. President Trump, and here's
20: hey,
19: why.
20: We agree.
19: Well, President Trump won Michigan in 2024. He flipped it for Republicans. And Mike Rogers did not win in 2024. He lost by a razor-thin margin. Why did President Trump win Michigan in 2024? Partly because he was able to win the Arab American vote in Michigan for the first time for Republican ever. You might remember back at the very end of the race, there was a Democrat mayor in Hamtramck, Michigan, Amer Gharib, and his was the most coveted endorsement of the cycle. Everybody thought Kamala Harris was going to get it, and he flipped it, and he endorsed President Trump. He was supposed to then be nominated by President Trump, was nominated by President Trump to be his ambassador to Kuwait. Ted Cruz sunk that nomination. But my point is here is that the math-wise, those voters flipped for President Trump in Michigan, partly because they liked his message of no new wars. Now that that has changed course, I think that voter segment of Arab American Democrats who flip for Trump are back up for grabs, and I think they'll flip for El Sayed.
3: Is there danger, though, Lucas, in El Sayed, who, by the way, has been on the set, was one of the most charismatic candidates I've ever met. I mean, just from a persona perspective. I mean, very, very charismatic. But that he could alienate Jewish voters and alienate some of the Democratic establishment that are backing Haley Stevens, that do not feel comfortable with him, that either don't vote or vote for Rogers, but most likely don't vote.
18: I think it's going to be proof in the pudding, right? What we saw with Mayor Mamdani was that he had relentless message discipline. And if Abdul El-Sayed can keep that going and keep it focused on lowering costs rather than some of the more divisive issues that have been discussed in the primary, I think that he will be highly successful. But that's going to be reliant on the candidate sticking to that message.
3: Mm-hmm. And in terms of what you think this says about the future of the Democratic Party, this infighting that we're seeing right now.
19: I think it says that Republicans need to get a better bench. Democratic socialism appears like it is here to stay in our country. And Republicans currently don't have an answer to that. We need to get, I mean, in 2028, because we have to look at not just, we need to be, the Republicans need to be thinking not just about who's going to win this Senate seat, which again, frankly, I think the fact that President Trump won it in 2024, this shouldn't even be a conversation that we're having, but we're having it because Republicans have slacked off on the momentum that President Trump gave them in 2024. Mm-hmm. We need to be thinking about 2028 and beyond. In 2028, Gen Z and millennials will be the largest part of the electorate for the first time ever. They're the most racially diverse voting bloc in history. Republicans have to have younger candidates who can talk about getting more people involved in capitalism and continue President Trump's planks of no new wars, limited migration, better manufacturing and trade practices for Americans. That's the winning message. It already won 7 swing states in 2024. Yeah. That's how you win. We can't deviate from it.
3: As you've pointed out, the no new wars thing didn't exactly go that way.
19: And we're paying a price for it.
3: Yeah. Caroline, Lucas, great to have both of you. Thank you so much. Great job on your first time on the show. We appreciate having you here. We'll have both
20: appreciate
3: of you back.
20: And,
3: of course, tomorrow we will have full coverage of the Michigan primary all day here on CNN, or all this day, depending on when you're watching us. U.S. stocks surged Monday with the Dow closing up nearly 700 points for a new record high. The S&P 500 and the tech-heavy NASDAQ also closed up. Investors saw a boost from big tech stocks and a drop in oil prices. As for U.S. futures, Wall Street looks ready to move higher at the open. The Dow, S&P 500, and NASDAQ all in the green, all numbers President Trump will definitely like. Still ahead, President Trump announced a disarmament agreement between Israel and Hamas, but it is nowhere near a done deal. What both sides are saying as the death toll keeps rising in Gaza, we'll go to Israel and talk with Jeremy Dimon. Plus, the Senate Judiciary Committee could soon vote on President Trump's pick for attorney general, the latest on Todd Blanche's nomination. While it looks good for him in the days ahead, but maybe not later this week. Stay with us.
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0: The Senate Judiciary Committee is scheduled to meet Tuesday for a potential vote on Todd Blanche, President Trump's pick for attorney general. Blanche's confirmation is likely to advance after he formally rescinded Trump's so-called anti-weaponization fund on Sunday. That move came after two key Republican senators threatened to withhold their votes until there was written assurance that that program was dead. Senator Cornyn's office confirmed a deal was reached with the Justice Department to formally terminate the program. Sources familiar with the matter tell CNN the White House was deeply involved in the negotiations. But on Monday, President Trump denied seeing the details of the deal.
1: Mr. President, did you decide on Todd Blanche?
2: I didn't look at it. I know is that Todd Blanche is great. He's going to do a great job. Everybody knows it. And I understand there's been a sign off. But I don't know what they agreed. I think Todd Blanche agreed to reconfirm things that he's already said. And what he said was OK.
0: President Trump warns Iran has a last chance to sign a deal with the U.S. to end the war, but says there are no time constraints on negotiations.
3: This is at least the fifth time you've turned off airstrikes against Iran since April to negotiate. What is your message to the American people who are wondering what has changed this time? Why should it be any different?
2: Well, you don't know. I don't know. I think we're going to maybe get something, but I want to give them every last chance before decapitation. Very tough to do what we have planned, still planned. We'll see what happens.
0: President Trump also went after Iran's leadership, calling them, quote, unbelievably duplicitous. All this comes after Tehran contradicted his claim that negotiations would resume on Monday. Iran's foreign minister says it's focused only on negotiations with Oman about the Strait of Hormuz. Tehran says the two countries are in talks to establish a safe, temporary route for vessels through the critical waterway. Palestinian health officials say more than two dozen people have been killed by Israeli strikes in Gaza since Thursday, when President Trump announced what he called a historic peace deal between Israel and Hamas. Hamas has said it will disarm only if the attacks stop and Israeli troops withdraw from territory taken after last October's ceasefire agreement. But an Israeli official tells CNN Israel will not pull back and will continue to confront anything it considers a threat. The Israeli encroachment means 2 million Palestinians are crammed into an increasingly tiny fraction of Gaza's territory in the sweltering summer heat. Our Jeremy Diamond has more now on the Gaza strikes and a warning his report contains some disturbing imaging.
4: Carried in men's arms or bundled in blankets, wounded Palestinians are rushed into ambulances. Amid the mayhem, a boy cries out for his brother before yet another casualty is hauled out on a stretcher. This is Gaza, plunged back into chaos, just as hope appeared on the horizon. Israel carried out this deadly series of strikes this weekend, just hours after President Trump announced a historic agreement for the complete disarmament of Hamas. That deal called for Israel to first halt all strikes in Gaza before Hamas starts handing over its weapons. Instead, Israel ramped up its attacks, killing at least 28 people in the wake of Trump's announcement, according to the Palestinian Health Ministry. The Israeli military said it had carried out targeted killings of Hamas commanders and militants, including some involved in the October 7th attack on Israel. For some in Gaza, the strikes were evidence that Israel cannot be trusted. This is the fate awaiting anyone who gives away the resistance's weapons. We will be torn apart, this man shouts. Israel cannot be trusted. Our weapons are what protect us. It would be a disgrace for us to abandon them. Israeli bombs also left this enormous crater next to one of Gaza's largest hospitals, striking two warehouses where medical supplies were stored. The Israeli military said Hamas had stashed weapons here, but provided no evidence. On the ground, only medical equipment, like these dialysis supplies, can be found. Why? What happened? What's inside it to be struck like that? Look what they did to the people, this woman cries. I was optimistic yesterday and said, God willing, a new government will come to take control of Gaza, rebuild Gaza. There will be reconstruction and peace, and we will live in safety. Instead, those who had pitched their tents alongside this hospital in the hope of the safety it might provide are forced to pick through the wreckage before starting over once again. The strikes prompted this rare missive from the Board of Peace's High Representative for Gaza, who wrote the strikes killed civilians and destroyed medical supplies, before noting that both parties carry obligations under the comprehensive plan. Jeremy Diamond, CNN, Tel Aviv.
0: European ministers will soon hold an emergency meeting to address Spain's migrant crisis and the political backlash that has followed. Remember this? On Thursday, some 60,000 people made the dangerous crossing from Morocco into Spain's North Africa territory of Ceuta. Dramatic images. At least 72 people were killed. Some drowned as they tried to swim to the tiny enclave. And some people were trampled by rushing crowds. Spain says most of the migrants returned to Morocco within 48 hours. But an estimated 2,000 people remain and are now receiving humanitarian aid, including food and water. Aid workers say many of those who remain are asylum seekers fleeing war and poverty in Sudan, Mali, and Yemen. But the chaotic border crossing has sparked a political crisis in Europe, with far-right anti-immigration politicians calling it an invasion, and leaders of some countries, including Italy, threatening to tighten border security. Pressure is mounting on a Republican congressman from Ohio to drop his re-election campaign over serious allegations of abuse. Now his former father-in-law, a U.S. senator, speaking out.
5: A high-stakes showdown in Michigan's fierce Democratic.

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1: Welcome back to The Story. I'm Alex Michelson. Let's take a look at today's top stories. A man in custody accused of deliberately setting one of three major wildfires burning in Spokane County, Washington. Those fires have been burning out of control since Saturday. Officials say more than 700 structures have been destroyed, many homes among them. Only 65,000 people have been forced to evacuate. President Trump heading out west. A White House official tells CNN Mr. Trump will attend a Republican National Committee dinner on Tuesday at his Trump National Golf Club just outside of Los Angeles. And he's expected to deliver remarks on the economy at the Red Rock Casino in Las Vegas on Wednesday. It is officially primary day in Michigan, with voters set to cast their ballots in a key race for the U.S. Senate. House Democrat Haley Stevens facing off against Dr. Abdul El Sayed for the Democratic nomination. The winner will face former House Republican Mike Rogers in November midterms. Democrats need the win to stand a chance of taking control back of the Senate, at least most likely. The pressure is growing on Ohio Congressman Max Miller to end his reelection campaign over allegations of abuse brought by his ex-wife. Now his former father-in-law, Republican Senator Bernie Moreno, is publicly calling on him to drop out. CNN's Lauren Fox has more on the allegations.
2: Just want to be clear, no court, no agency has ever substantiated any allegation of abuse against me. I'm not getting out of this race, and I'm winning in November.
3: Ohio Republican Congressman Max Miller facing new calls to drop out amid allegations he abused his ex-wife, Emily Moreno, an accusation he denies. Now, for the first time, Miller's ex-father-in-law, Republican Senator Bernie Moreno, is calling on Miller to step aside, writing in a statement that Miller needs, quote, psychological help, and that he is, quote, a danger to my daughter. If there are any basic standards of character required to hold elected office, Max Miller fails them. He should not serve in the House of Representatives. President Trump weighed in today from the Oval Office.
4: Well, it's a very sad thing. I know Max. He's a good person. I mean, I always thought he was a very good person. And I'm going to let the families figure that out.
3: Miller once served as a senior aide to the Trump campaign and married Emily Moreno at Trump National Golf Course in Bedminster, New Jersey in 2022. 2 years later, Senator Bernie Moreno, leaning on his close ties to Trump, won his bid for the U.S. Senate. Miller filed for divorce in 2024. In video obtained by CNN earlier this year, Emily Moreno told police in the course of a now-closed investigation into their daughter's broken collarbone that she was often frightened by Miller.
5: I was just, like, scared of him a lot, and that's why I left the house and I moved out.
3: She also described one incident on New Year's Eve, where she alleged Miller held a gun to her head when she was changing their infant daughter.
6: So when does the gun come into play?
5: When I'm changing.
6: And what does he do?
5: Holds it on me.
6: Holds it on you? Okay. Can you show me where he held it to you? No. Hey, it's okay. That's fine. That's fine. Like I said, that's a hard thing to talk about.
3: No charges were ever filed, and Miller has repeatedly denied all allegations of abuse, including to CNN in an interview in June.
2: What we're dealing with, unfortunately, is something that many families go through, Lauren, which is a very nasty divorce. And in the process, allegations get made that are completely fabricated and are not true.
7: So you're saying this incident never happened in any form?
2: Not at all.
3: Miller won his primary in May with President Trump's endorsement and is slated to face off against Democratic challenger and iron worker Brian Poindexter in November.
8: Max Miller has repeatedly told us in every way possible that he is staying in this race, but he has until close of business tomorrow to get out of this race if he wants to allow people in his district to have a special primary to pick a replacement candidate. Then on August 10th, that is the next deadline for party leaders to be able to choose a candidate to run against a Democrat on the ballot. But again, that is just a couple of days here for Max Miller to make a decision. Otherwise, he will remain on the ballot. He will remain in this race, and he will be facing off against Brian Poindexter in November.
1: Lauren Fox reporting on Capitol Hill. Thank you for that. You are watching The Story Is. For international viewers, World Sport is next. For our viewers in North America, I'll be right back. Stay with us.
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0: A court in Massachusetts heard new testimony today in the murder trial of Lindsay Clancy, specifically about her mental state in the days after she killed her three children. Clancy has admitted to the killings in January of 2023, but she's pleaded not guilty by reason of insanity, saying she was hearing voices pressuring her to act. She says she had been seeking help for her mental health and suffering from postpartum psychosis. CNN's Randy Kaye has the latest.
1: As the second week of Lindsay Clancy's murder trial got underway, doctors and nurses who treated her testified about their assessment of both her physical condition and her mental health.
2: Did you ask her about her mood that day?
3: I did ask her her mood.
2: And what did she write?
3: She wrote horrified.
1: One forensic psychiatrist testified about meeting with Lindsay Clancy before she had surgery. Remember, Clancy had jumped out the second floor window of her home after she had killed her children, so she was partially paralyzed. Now, this forensic psychiatrist said that she had answered the questions using pen and paper because she was intubated and had a tube down her throat.
3: She wrote down, do I have an attorney? And I said with my team that at this time, we're just getting to know you and getting to know the case, and we're not sure exactly, you know, what is happening. And we asked her, do you have questions for us? And she asked, is my body broken? Are my legs straight? And she then asked about, can she have visitors and, you know, where her family is.
1: The forensic psychiatrist said that Lindsay Clancy asked her questions like, does she have an attorney? Is her body broken? And are her legs straight?
2: Her behavior was calm and cooperative.
3: Yes.
2: And you didn't see anything about her behavior that would indicate to you that she was responding to some type of voices or hallucination that you couldn't see?
3: At that moment, no. But as I mentioned, I did speak with a nurse beforehand, and Ms. Clancy was able to report to me that she reported visual hallucinations overnight.
2: Overnight after surgery.
3: That's right.
1: A psychiatrist who spoke with Clancy also testified about meeting with her after her surgery, and she said that Clancy told her that she did not have any homicidal or suicidal intent. Randy Kaye, CNN, New York.
0: The 2027 Met Gala might seem far away, but it is already stirring up controversy. Its theme is set to honor the work of British designer John Galliano. But in 2011, he faced backlash over a series of anti-Semitic and racist incidents. The 65-year-old was later convicted in France of two hate crimes. Galliano has said that he was struggling with addiction at the time. He's since publicly apologized. Fashion journalist Anna Wintour called him a great designer whose career isn't defined by a moment. For the first time, the Cyclospora outbreak is being blamed for two deaths. Details just ahead, and what health officials say likely contributed to those fatalities.

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Maybe you want one that's more than just red. 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Ciao, Balsamico, or Caprese. 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Okay, so maybe you can't get quite that specific with shopper notes, but you get the idea. 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
1: For the first time, the cyclospora outbreak in the U.S. has turned deadly. Health officials say that two people in Michigan died from complications related to the infection linked to lettuce. Cases are more common in spring and summer, but as Colin Jeffrey reports, this year, they're much higher than usual.
2: The first known deaths in the multi-state cyclosporiasis outbreak have been confirmed in Michigan. State health department officials say that both individuals had significant underlying health conditions that may have been impacted by cyclosporiasis and dehydration. The CDC has identified more than 18,000 cases of domestic cyclosporiasis this season, with more than 6,000 cases confirmed and another 11,000 additional cases undergoing further testing.
3: When we find out about a case of cyclospora, our communicable disease team will talk to them and ask what they've eaten and where they've eaten for the past 2 weeks. It's a really detailed process.
2: Those who contract the disease say the symptoms can be strong for several days.
4: The first onset was, you know, what everybody talks about, which is the explosive watery diarrhea, which is no fun, but it's really the symptoms that arise from that cause all of the stomach pains.
2: But people like Gretchen say the explosive diarrhea is not the only problem.
4: I had to drink a lot of electrolytes to just try to keep some hydration in my body. I was unable to eat anything for about 36 hours.
2: Health officials say deaths from cyclosporiasis are far from common as the infection is, quote, generally not a life-threatening illness. I'm Colin Jeffrey reporting.
1: Iceberg lettuce supplied by Taylor Farms is the suspected source of the outbreak. It has been recalled, and officials say it's likely that any contaminated products have already been eaten or removed from shelves. After a thrilling World Cup run, Cape Verde's team captain and veteran goalkeeper, Vozinha, is taking his talents to Chile. Look at how that crowd welcomed him in Santiago. He arrived over the weekend amid speculation that he was joining the country's largest club, Colo-Colo. The team officially confirmed Vozinha's signing on Monday following his medical inspection. 40-year-old has locked down a 6-month contract with options for a 1-year extension. Local media suggests that he will make his debut on the pitch later this month.
5: I promised you that I would keep you safe. Please, you just have to trust me. Come on.
1: Spider-Man proves he is box office gold once again. The web-crawling superhero's latest film, Spider-Man Brand New Day, brought in an estimated $355 million in the U.S., according to media research company Rentrack. Globally, the film brought in about $927 million in 1 weekend. Between Spider-Man and The Odyssey, this past weekend was the biggest weekend ever at the box office in terms of money made. Good to see Hollywood doing pretty well. Thanks for watching The Story Is. I'm Alex Michelson. I'll see you tomorrow for our extensive coverage of the Michigan primary results. The news continues right here on CNN.
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0: Good evening, Jeanine Pirro. Check your messages. New reporting that President Trump is furious with the U.S. attorney for Washington, D.C., who also happens to be a longtime friend and former Fox personality. So furious that her days might be numbered. John Berman here in for Anderson. The ire of the president, according to sources, centers on her office's determination that the issues at the reflecting pool, a favorite pet project of the president's, stem from a flawed renovation rather than vandalism. The president was asked about that conclusion today.
1: Jeanine Pirro made a mistake. There was vandalism. The judge was extremely unfriendly to Jeanine. And frankly, I think she choked because the judge was really vicious. Instead of going after the people that did it, the judge went after her and went after her department. And I guess she choked. I don't know what the hell happened. I was disappointed with Jeanine Pirro, really disappointed with Jeanine Pirro. She folded like an umbrella.
0: Folded like an umbrella. Now, 2 hours later, Jeanine Pirro was spotted arriving at the White House for a meeting with the president. The case at the center of this controversy goes back to early July when former Olympic canoeist David Hearn was charged with felony property destruction, which carries a maximum penalty of 10 years in prison. At the time, Pirro said the evidence was clear.
2: There was an effort, a violent effort, to rip up the sealant from the bottom of the pool. We can state and prove beyond a reasonable doubt that he caused damage, and that damage is over $1,000.
3: Keying in on that, how do you prove that
2: $1,000? With an expert.
3: Is that
2: come to the trial.
3: Did he have any tools, or was it just his bare hands?
2: Right now, we believe it's his bare hands, both hands.
3: So does that indicate in your belief that it was probably damaged before, or do you believe that he
2: had... Oh, he damaged it.
3: Further, but do you believe there had already been damage before?
2: He damaged the pool.
3: Before he touched it.
2: He damaged this pool.
3: But there have been, all these videos, obviously.
2: Well, good. I'm glad you've got that, Evans. Come on in the grand jury. You can testify. Next.
0: That was then. Now, this past Friday, Pirro's office dropped the case against Hearn in a filing that said, quote, damage was the result of a botched installation and not vandalism. The same filing said that the DOI, the Department of Interior, provided less than fulsome information at the outset of this case. Now, on Saturday, Trump and Pirro spoke by phone and it, quote, wasn't pretty. That's according to a source, with Pirro blaming one of the career officials in her office for the filing. Another source added that based on President Trump's criticism of her, it is, quote, highly likely she's removed from her job. Now, if she is, her tenure as U.S. attorney would be a short one. This is President Trump the day after Jeanine Pirro was confirmed by the Senate last August.
1: Jeanine Pirro is going to be amazing, and I'll swear her in as soon as we can swear her in. We need her. She's going to be amazing.
0: She's going to be amazing. Oh, what a difference a reflecting pool can make. Late today, cameras caught Pirro leaving the White House, this time wheeling a briefcase in large white box behind her. With us now, CNN Chief White House Correspondent, Anchor of The Source, Caitlin Collins. So, Caitlin, where does Jeanine Pirro stand at this hour?
4: I mean, it's still not fully clear. Our understanding right now is that she was not fired today when she was at the White House. She was there for what could have potentially been an awkward meeting because she was in the room with President Trump and so was the Interior Secretary Doug Burgum, whose department, Pirro's office, blasted in that filing on Friday where they said, you know, it wasn't vandalism, that what happened at the reflecting pool was a result of that hasty and botched renovation where they blamed the contractor that the Interior Department hired. And so we do know that this meeting happened. We saw Jeanine Pirro going in and out of the White House after the president said, you know, she folded like an umbrella and that she had choked, which for President Trump is probably the harshest criticism that he can offer to someone, is to say that they choked. And so it's just a remarkable turn in their relationship in this moment, and also shows what happens when, you know, top staffers of his are not willing to basically get behind and get in line with his version of events, as clearly her office has gotten in the middle of this year. We do know that there was an angry phone call this weekend between President Trump and Jeanine Pirro. Not surprising after his post over the weekend saying he completely disagreed with her and thought she was wrong. I'm told that during that call, at one point, Jeanine Pirro said the career officials in her office were responsible for that filing on Friday night.
0: I know you haven't seen the film Seven, so forgive me for quoting this. But Brad Pitt, to quote Brad Pitt at the end of the film, What's in the box? Do we know what Jeanine Pirro was wheeling away from the White House there? Do people, officials, often wheel large file boxes out after meetings?
4: No, that was pretty unusual. I will say that our eagle-eyed team spotted when she was walking in that a staffer was coming in with her and was wheeling that box in. So it's not clear to us yet what exactly was in there or, you know, what it, all that entails. But, I mean, this moment in and of itself was kind of a moment where we talked to a lot of officials today at the White House who were also themselves openly speculating about her future and what this looks like because of how angry the president was with her. But today he was, reporters attempted to ask him multiple times if he was second thinking or regretting putting her inside the D.C. U.S. Attorney's Office to lead it. He did not answer that question notably. And so we'll see, obviously. A lot of times the president's view or determination about keeping someone on is decided by the coverage. And so I think that could also play a factor here.
0: Could be an interesting night. I know you will be on a little bit later. Please join Caitlin Collins for the source at the top of the hour. One of your guests will be World Cup star Ferran Torres, which is kind of awesome.
4: Indeed. Nothing related to Jeanine Pirro, but we are going to talk to him about that incredible game-winning goal in the World Cup.
0: Yeah, an unattractive man also. Caitlin Collins, thank you very much for that. With us now, Norm Eisen, an attorney representing David Hearn. He is also executive chair of the Democracy Defenders Fund. And with us, former federal prosecutor Jeffrey Toobin. Norm, I just want to start with you here. Where do you think this goes from here, both for Jeanine Pirro, but also importantly, your client, David Hearn?
5: We're continuing to get confirmation of what we have said from the beginning and of what Davey has said from the beginning. He's innocent. There was no change in the reflecting pool from before he touched it to after he touched it. And in fact, we've said that from the get-go. The day after his arraignment, we filed the first of a series of motions with the court with photographic evidence from before and after, including the government's pictures, establishing that Davey did not do damage to this reflecting pool. Now that's been confirmed by the government's own filing. To quote another movie, A Few Good Men, I guess the president just can't handle the truth.
0: So, Jeffrey Toobin, we heard Caitlin Collins reporting there that somehow in this phone conversation over the weekend, maybe Jeanine Pirro blamed a career Justice Department official for this filing. But I will note that the filing like literally says respectfully submitted Jeanine Ferris Pirro. I mean, so can she plausibly distance herself from this at this point?
6: No, she can't. I mean, this is a high profile case that she had to know what was going on. But let's focus at least for a minute on what a disgrace that filing was, because it is the fundamental responsibility of a prosecutor that before he or she files charges, you do a complete investigation. And this idea that she's somehow blaming the Department of the Interior, it was her job to check with the Department of the Interior and do a thorough investigation before she charged Mr. Hearn with felonies. He wasn't going anywhere. He wasn't a desperate fugitive on the run. She could have taken a week or a month to do a thorough investigation, but instead, she wanted to please the president right away, so she brought this bogus case, which is a serious thing to charge someone with felonies, and now she's suffering the embarrassment of having to withdraw it, but at least she did withdraw it because Mr. Hearn is just innocent.
0: You just heard Norm, Jeffrey, call this ridiculous. Do you and your client anticipate trying to take legal action now yourselves against the Department of Justice?
5: John, we're focused right now on getting the case formally dismissed in response to the government's motion. I do agree with Jeff that it doesn't hold water, John, that they just figured out when they got additional information from the Department of the Interior that Davey was innocent. We filed motion after motion making that point before they ever asked Interior for that. Our focus is get the case dismissed. But after that, all options are on the table, and we're very seriously evaluating that. Mr. Hearn has been told he might have faced up to 10 years in prison, despite knowing he was innocent. That's not America. He cares about that, but he also cares about our democracy and the other people who've been similarly targeted. We can't have this. So we're looking at all other measures once we get the case thrown out.
0: Yeah, I mean, at this stage, at least. Go ahead.
6: I'm sorry.
0: Go ahead.
6: No, I just think it's also important to recognize where we are at this moment. Todd Blanche is about to be confirmed, or at least have a vote, to be attorney general. This is only the latest of the fiascos under his watch. Prosecutors who are behaving incompetently, malevolently, in all over the country, something the Justice Department is not supposed to do, in New York, in Virginia, in Chicago, and now many times in Washington. This Justice Department is sick. And the guy in charge is about to be rewarded with a permanent job as attorney general. And that's as troubling as this case is.
0: I've asked you this before, Jeffrey, but do you think there's going to be any difference in the Justice Department under confirmed attorney general Todd Blanche rather than acting attorney general Todd Blanche?
6: I think, if anything, he's going to be emboldened in the politicization that's gone on, because after all these disasters, he still got confirmed, if that's what happens this week. And so there's no check on him at all. And all he is going to continue doing is trying to please Donald Trump, who, as this case illustrates, wants innocent people prosecuted because he regards them as his enemies.
0: And Norm, if I'm not mistaken, at least at this point, the U.S. Attorney's Office was calling for the case to be dismissed without prejudice, which means they could bring it again.
5: Typically, and Jeff knows this, prosecutors will start with without prejudice. This is a case that should be dismissed with prejudice, if there ever was one. And we'll have more to say about that. Our focus now is on getting this case thrown out, a confirmation of what the U.S. attorney asked for. I mean, it was such an extraordinary document. It's not only saying that the damage that they wrongly blamed Mr. Hearn for was the result of a botched installation, not vandalism. But at the end of the motion, it says there's not enough evidence to establish Mr. Hearn's guilt beyond a reasonable doubt. As Jeff said earlier, the case should never be brought if you don't think you have proof beyond a reasonable doubt. So it really is a miscarriage of justice. Mm-hmm. It goes with many others around the country. And Mr. Hearn is very focused not only on his own situation, but on the threat to our democracy. And we're considering all remedies to respond to that.
0: I expect we will hear more from you soon. Norm Eisen, thank you very much. Jeffrey Toobin, thank you as always. Coming up, we do have breaking news in the confirmation battle over Acting Attorney General Todd Blanche, what we were just speaking about, how the White House was involved in the deal to advance his nomination and why it could still preserve the so-called anti-weaponization fund. And later, Republican Congressman Max Miller is facing domestic abuse allegations. Today, President Trump called him a very good person.
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0: Acting Attorney General Todd Blanche is on the cusp of becoming Attorney General Todd Blanche, with a vote to advance his nomination with the Senate Judiciary Committee scheduled first thing tomorrow. What got him there, according to legal scholars, might have a loophole big enough for a $1.8 billion anti-weaponization fund. Last night, Blanche released two orders, one signed by him that read in part, quote, "This order establishes beyond any doubt that there is no fund." President Trump was asked about that this afternoon.
1: These people were treated horribly, and this fund could have given them some solace. But, you know, it happens to be very popular among many quarters.
2: Mr. President, did you sign off on Todd Blanche rescinding?
1: I didn't look at it. All I know is that Todd Blanche is great. He's going to do a great job. Everybody knows it. And I understand there's been a sign-off, but I don't know what they agreed. I think Todd Blanche agreed to reconfirm things that he's already said, and what he said was okay.
0: A reminder, last week the president threatened to pull Blanche's nomination until the two Republican holdouts on the Judiciary Committee, Senators Cornyn and Tillis, were out of office. Now, as to the deal that got both of them on board to vote to advance Blanche's nomination tomorrow when the Judiciary Committee meets, we now know White House Chief of Staff Susie Wiles and the Director of Legislative Affairs James Braid were deeply involved in the process, that's according to one official, and that President Trump was aware of the deal, that's according to the same official. And to the loophole, the settlement that created the fund stated that it could be, quote, modified only with the written agreement of the parties. One of those parties is Donald Trump. Without his consent, legal scholars say the fund is, in fact, not dead. For more on that and the other order released by Blanche regarding President Trump and the IRS, I'm joined by Senator Richard Blumenthal, a Democratic member of the Senate Judiciary Committee. Senator, good to see you. Last week, I think it was Tuesday, we were talking, and you said you'd seen this movie before in terms of Republicans standing up to President Trump, Senators Cornyn and Tillis. Now that they've ultimately agreed to his confirmation and what the changes were in the fund, do you think they got anything significant out of the White House on this?
3: They got nothing significant, John. And unfortunately, I've seen this movie before, and it's ended this way with Republicans showing no spine. And the reason I say they've gotten nothing is you've correctly laid it out. This document is a sham. It's a fraud on the Senate because the party to the contract, it's an enforceable contract, Blanche said so in his confirmation hearing, was Donald Trump. And you heard him just now say that he thinks that the slush fund, the $1.8 billion weaponization fund, is a good idea. So tomorrow he could decide to enforce that contract, regardless of what Todd Blanche says in that document. In fact, the document itself isn't binding on anyone. It simply withdraws an order previously issued by Blanche. He could issue the same order again. And on the tax immunity issue, the president still has a shield from any audits. He and his sons and his organization, worth probably about $100 million to him. So the simple answer to your question is these two senators got zero.
0: The IRS deal protects him from audits in the past, correct? It would not protect him from audits in the future. Is that a significant distinction?
3: It is a significant distinction, but it's one that makes very little difference to Donald Trump so far as his past liability is concerned. And he was under audit. He was under investigation in connection with hundreds of millions of dollars in potential debts to the government. Now it's all gone. And so, yes, he can still be investigated for something he does in the future, but this is a free pass. It's a potential get-out-of-jail free pass for liability in the past.
0: So do you think the president would try to revive this anti-weaponization fund? And what would kill it completely dead in your mind?
3: You've heard him say numerous times that good people, mind you, these good people were the rioters who attacked and severely injured the Capitol Police. They were involved in fact, the death of more than one, that they are entitled to some kind of compensation. the person who really deserves compensation is David Hearn, an innocent man who was charged and put through severe cost of defense, reputational damage, emotional travail, and the rioters deserve no such kind of compensation. But Donald Trump has said repeatedly that he will try to find any means available, and there potentially are means available, which is why it's so dangerous, so deeply harmful to approve Todd Blanche as Attorney General, because he will do whatever the president wants him to do. He says he slipped at the confirmation hearing saying, I'm Donald Trump's lawyer, in effect. I'm his lawyer. And that's his idea of the job, when in fact he should be representing the interests of you and I, the people of the United States. But in fact, he will enable this kind of lawbreaking.
0: You mentioned very quickly the case against David Hearn, which the Department of Justice, the U.S. Attorney's Office for Washington, D.C., says it wants dismissed at this point. The president is very angry with Jeanine Pirro. Do you think she'll still have her job tomorrow?
3: I think she will still have her job tomorrow, because the president is a longstanding friend of hers, and he knows at the end of the day she will be loyal to him. She's trying to blame others. She blamed people in her office who filed Friday night. They in turn blame the Department of Interior, who are saying that they told the prosecutor's office that there was no evidence here. She should be fired, but not for failing to prosecute. She should be fired for her botched investigation, or in fact, the absence of investigation. I've been in that job, and the U.S. attorney has a really solemn responsibility to do a thorough investigation, interrogating officials with knowledge, getting all the documents, knowing what they would say at trial as well as before the grand jury. And I think the president ought to be holding her responsible for this kind of failed investigation. But in fact, he wants an innocent man to be pursued now, because it is his claim that vandalism, not botched and hasty work, resulted in this damage.
0: Senator Blumenthal from Connecticut, as always, thank you for your time tonight.
3: Thank you.
0: Up next, the new threat directed at Iran from the president after a new reversal over the weekend. We're going to look at where the conflict stands now. Plus, embattled Congressman Max Miller told he should leave the House as he faces accusations of domestic abuse from his ex-wife. That message coming from his ex-father-in-law, a sitting senator. All of this playing out as Miller denies the charges and seeks re-election. All that when 360 continues.
4: When allergies throw a sucker punch,

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1: This is the last chance. This is not something that, if it doesn't happen, this is the last chance for them to sign a good document.
2: That was President Trump today in the Oval Office warning that Iran has one last chance to make a deal, a threat. But it's worth noting the president has backed off threats against Iran before, a lot. Most recently, over the weekend, the president canceled a plan for major new strikes, saying that he agreed to requests from multiple countries, including Iran, quote, to hold off on any attack in that the parameters of a deal had been agreed to. President Trump has gone through these cycles of apocalyptic warnings and reversals several times since early April when he threatened to destroy Iran's entire civilization before backing off to allow for diplomacy. This is what he had to say when asked about that this afternoon.
3: This is at least the fifth time you've turned off airstrikes against Iran since April to negotiate. What is your message to the American people who are wondering what has changed this time? Why should it be any different?
1: Well, you don't know. I don't know. I think we're going to maybe get something, but I want to give them every last chance before decapitation. Very tough to do what we have planned, still planned. We'll see what happens.
2: With us now, former Deputy Director of National Intelligence Beth Sanner and Brett McGurk, who has held national security positions under the last four presidents, including during President Trump's first term. And Brett, I just want to start with you. The president said this is Iran's last chance. Is this a case of, you know, this time he means it? I mean, do you think Iran thinks he means it?
4: Well, I think the answer to that, John, is a resounding no. You know, earlier this summer, President Trump visited Teddy Roosevelt's presidential library and talked to an AI avatar of Teddy Roosevelt. He might want to go back and do that again, because the maxim of speak softly and carry a big stick, whatever Trump is doing here, it's the opposite, and it's not working. Look, the one group in Iran you want to try to influence and deter are the Revolutionary Guards. They have the drones and the missiles, as we've been discussing for months. And as we're on air here tonight, John, the UK Maritime Trade Operations Center, the kind of gold standard for what's happening, is reporting another drone has just hit a ship near the Strait of Hormuz. So Iran is still firing. There are negotiations going on between Iran and Oman. I've talked to people today. There's some progress there. But those are the guys in the ties. That's the foreign ministry. The people holding the drones and the missiles, they are continuing to shoot. They have maximalist demands. And they're showing no indication that they're taking these threats seriously.
2: Beth, what are these threats in this whiplash? How does it impact the U.S. allies in the region, the Gulf states, Saudi Arabia, UAE? How do they view this?
5: Well, I think this whipsaw, as Brett described, is something that they're watching. I mean, let's just look at the past week. Iran attacked Jordan in an unprecedented, premeditated, preemptive strike, not in response to what we had done. Right before that, they attacked seven states, municipal water systems in seven states. And then this led to the president threatening. Then he backed down. You know, now, you know, we're talking about having a negotiation. The Iranians say, we're not in a negotiation with you, and they struck a ship off the coast of Oman. So Iran is in a totally different attitude here, and the Gulf knows Iran very, very well. They are not having problems understanding who these people are in the way that I think we are here at home. And so for that reason, they're really having difficulty knowing what to do. It's why Saudi Arabia's leader, Mohammed bin Salman, called the president and said, we want de-escalation. But they don't, you know, they don't know what to do either. They just know that they are kind of on their own to a great degree. They know that we're not going to be there for the long run, and they're going to be stuck with Iran for the long run. And so they're going to have to figure out a modus vivendi. And so this kind of maximalist position with Iran is not suiting most of the Gulf.
2: Brett, there's some CNN exclusive reporting that, according to a source, a senior official with U.S. Central Command, the intelligence branch, sent an email to this broad group of military analysts asking for, quote, new, creative and unconventional ways to pressure and punish Iran. How unusual is something like this to sort of crowdsource war strategies?
4: You could read it a couple ways. You could read it with a negative frame and say we're kind of flailing and looking for an approach. But if I have confidence in one institution here in this array, it's really CENTCOM and Brad Cooper. And I think, I mean, they do have a, a plan and a strike plan that would be ready to implement if President Trump were to order it. Can't say that might that's the wisest course of action, but they do have a plan on the books. But to kind of ask your institution, hey, everybody working on this, what are you seeing? What are your ideas? Obviously, you don't want an email like that to be discussed on CNN like we're doing right now. But, you know, I could see the merit in that. But it could also be read, John, to say, hey, we're kind of out of ideas here. What should we do next? Which is not a good sign.
2: It could be a little bit of both, I suppose, Beth. What do you think?
4: That's right.
5: I think that, you know, if we had approached this war like we approached Venezuela, where we used all aspects of our toolkit, our statecraft toolkit, and we had applied the economic statecraft first, and we had sequenced, and we had cyber, and all these things worked in, that's when this kind of creative thinking is supposed to happen. It's supposed to happen at the beginning of the campaign based on what your aim is. And then you figure out the whole array of tools you have and how to sequence them so you get there. We're now doing this, you know what, backwards. And so I appreciate that they're looking for ideas, but it is not the right phase of the process to do that. And it is a demonstration that mm-hmm. we're stuck.
2: You know, Brett, Beth alluded to this before, but the administration, especially the president, keeps on expressing frustration about how the Iranians negotiate. He called them duplicitous. He said they asked for a meeting. Some would say beg. Talks begin with more scheduled in the immediate future. And they say openly and proudly that they're not having any discussions. He seems surprised at the way the Iranians do this, when I think a lot of people think it's like the first thing in the Wikipedia page about negotiating with Iran is that this is how they play ball. I mean, how surprised should this administration be by this?
4: The most frustrating thing about negotiating with Iran, which I've done, or one of their proxy groups, whether it's Hamas or some of these groups in Iraq, you are never negotiating with the decision maker. You're negotiating with, you know, kind of one or two levels below, and then they take things back to whoever the decision maker might be, and you kind of wait. That's how they do it. And that's exactly the kind of trap we've fallen into. But even worse here, because it's with mediators. This is exactly, John, what Iran does. And true, it can drive you nuts. You're not negotiating with the decision maker. I think, you know, Trump expects, I'm the decision maker. Let me get the decision maker on their side. Let's cut a deal. That's not what Iran's going to do. It takes time. And they're going to goat rope this thing to buy time. I get whoever's in charge in Iran, I suspect Ahmed Vahidi, the head of the Revolutionary Guards, he's already looking beyond the Trump administration. He's going to try to squeeze for every last drop of blood from the stone until he feels a lot more pressure, which right now he's definitely not.
2: Yeah, and no one should be surprised by this and the way they're going about this. Beth Sander, Brett McGurk, thank you both so much for being here tonight. Up next, allies of the president pushing him to call on Congressman Max Miller to end his reelection bid as he faces accusations of domestic abuse from his ex-wife. How the Ohio Republican responded today. And later, tens of thousands of people evacuated as wildfires burn across Washington state. Hundreds of homes destroyed. We will speak with the governor there ahead.

0: Tonight, CNN has new reporting that allies are pressuring President Trump to push Ohio Representative Max Miller to drop his bid for re-election. It comes as the embattled Republican is facing domestic abuse claims from his ex-wife, something that Miller strongly denies. Now, his ex-father-in-law is a senator from Ohio, Senator Bernie Moreno, who also called for him to step down this weekend. A source tells CNN that some top House Republicans have called the White House asking for help, requesting President Trump ask for Miller to drop out before the deadline for him to appear on the ballot. Another source says the president has privately said he doesn't believe Miller can win the race. Miller represents a district in eastern Ohio, a Republican stronghold. Should Republicans lose that seat, it does threaten their chances of maintaining control of the House. CNN's Lauren Fox has been following this for months and has the very latest.
1: Just want to be clear, no court, no agency has ever substantiated any allegation of abuse against me. I'm not getting out of this race, and I'm winning in November.
2: Ohio Republican Congressman Max Miller facing new calls to drop out amid allegations he abused his ex-wife, Emily Moreno, an accusation he denies. Now, for the first time, Miller's ex-father-in-law, Republican Senator Bernie Moreno, is calling on Miller to step aside, writing in a statement that Miller needs, quote, psychological help, and that he is, quote, a danger to my daughter. If there are any basic standards of character required to hold elected office, Max Miller fails them. He should not serve in the House of Representatives. President Trump weighed in today from the Oval Office.
3: Well, it's a very sad thing. I know Max. He's a good person. I mean, I always thought he was a very good person. And I'm going to let the families figure that out.
2: Miller once served as a senior aide to the Trump campaign and married Emily Moreno at Trump National Golf Course in Bedminster, New Jersey in 2022. 2 years later, Senator Bernie Moreno, leaning on his close ties to Trump, won his bid for the U.S. Senate. Miller filed for divorce in 2024. In video obtained by CNN earlier this year, Emily Moreno told police in the course of a now-closed investigation into their daughter's broken collarbone that she was often frightened by Miller.
4: I was just, like, scared of him a lot, and that's why I left the house and I moved out.
2: She also described one incident on New Year's Eve, where she alleged Miller held a gun to her head when she was changing their infant daughter.
5: So when does the gun come into play?
4: When I'm changing.
5: And what does he do?
4: Holds it on me.
5: Holds it on you? Okay. Can you show me where he held it to you? No. Hey, it's okay. That's fine. That's fine. Like I said, that's a hard thing to talk about.
2: No charges were ever filed, and Miller has repeatedly denied all allegations of abuse, including to CNN in an interview in June.
6: What we're dealing with, unfortunately, is something that many families go through, Lauren, which is a very nasty divorce. And in the process, allegations get made that are completely fabricated and are not true.
7: So you're saying this incident never happened in any form?
6: Not at all.
2: Miller won his primary in May with President Trump's endorsement and is slated to face off against Democratic challenger and ironworker Brian Poindexter in November.
8: Now, John, Max Miller has repeatedly told us in every way possible that he is staying in this race, but he has until close of business tomorrow to get out of this race if he wants to allow people in his district to have a special primary to pick a replacement candidate. Then on August 10th, that is the next deadline for party leaders to be able to choose a candidate to run against a Democrat on the ballot. But again, that is just a couple of days here for Max Miller to make a decision. Otherwise, he will remain on the ballot. He will remain in this race and he will be facing off against Brian Poindexter in November. John.
0: All right, Lauren Fox on Capitol Hill. Lauren, thank you for your work on this. With us now, CNN political commentator S.E. Cupp and executive committee chair of the New York State Democratic Committee, Christine Quinn. You know, S.E., if the president doesn't think Max Miller can win, which is our reporting, and people are urging the president to try to get Miller out of the race, why do you think he didn't come out publicly today and instead saying that Miller is a very good person?
9: Well, Trump has a long history of defending men and allegations like this. He's defended himself against allegations of sexual assault and rape and harassment, and he's defended men inside his own administration who have had these exact allegations against him. He's also chosen and endorsed candidates that had these allegations against them, from Herschel Walker to Roy Moore. So I think he's been incredibly consistent in his support for men who have been accused, credibly in this case, I believe. There's multiple allegations against Max Miller, not just from his ex-wife. He's been very consistent in this. And so what he is saying privately might be a political calculation, but what he is saying publicly is what he has been saying for a very long time when men are faced with these kinds of accusations.
0: And again, obviously the Herschel Walker case, Roy Moore, you're saying they were different. And I should note that Miller himself does deny these allegations. But as a political point, I understand the point you're making there. Christine, you know what the reaction will be, I think, from a lot of Republicans maybe out there, or people who aren't even involved in politics. They would say, what about Graham Platner?
10: Right. Right. I mean, the hypocrisy is just tremendous in this case. So many Republicans, and they were correct, came out saying, you know, the allegations against Platner, which he also denied, were enough that he should get out of the race. And they were critical of Democrats who didn't support earlier women who had come out and said things against him, particularly a Republican operative. And they were correct to call out Democratic hypocrisy. But now you have almost the exact same situation, and they are stone cold silent at best, but in the case of the president, endorsing the man's character and standing by them. Either we as a, you know, political parties and institutions are going to say violence against other people, violence against women and children is unacceptable, and these type of allegations render you unfit, or we're not. It can't be a partisan thing, violence against women. Domestic violence in this country is a scourge. It's one of the leading factors we see driving homelessness in New York City and across the country. And there has to be a standard, and it has to be, you know, decided to be unacceptable by everyone. The hypocrisy is just blatant. It was barely weeks ago that there was a Republican outcry, rightfully so, against Platner.
0: So why is it even a political thing? What's happened inside politics and to these political parties and with these calculations, yeah. SE?
9: Yeah, I've been concerned for a while. And I'm obviously, I think, you know, this didn't start recently. You could say it started with Trump or even before, but I feel like both parties have been framing the issue of character as it relates to the stakes of an election. And the higher the stakes, the less character should matter. And I saw Democrats basically hint at that during the Graham Platner, story. I think they were way too late in finally getting him out, but Christine's right. They did the right thing in the end, but it took them too long. But I think the way they talked about the stakes of the election and being able to flip that seat, it was too important for an issue like character, whether it was the women's stuff or the Nazi tattoo stuff, to matter. And Republicans have been doing the same. They do it on Mitch McConnell. That seat's too important, so he can stay sort of in this vague, you know, non-working state where we don't know what he's doing. Ken Paxton, we're not going to ask questions about what he has been accused of because that seat is too important. When the stakes become more important and character no longer matters, well, we know what happens. Go ahead and elect people with bad character and watch them do very bad things. It's you cannot justify electing people who have shown you who they are or who have been credibly accused by multiple people of something awful and justify that because politics.
0: Christine Quinn, very quickly, Michigan primaries tomorrow. You've seen a lot of contentious fights here in New York City. What happens on Wednesday? How

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2: We do have breaking news from the Pacific Northwest. At least 17 major wildfires burning across Washington state tonight. Three of them in the Spokane area are 0% contained as crews race to get them under control. Officials say the fires have forced nearly 65,000 people to flee their homes since Saturday. We want to get the latest. Joining us now is the governor of Washington, Bob Ferguson. Governor, we know you're busy. Thank you for taking a second to talk to us. What is the latest information you have on the fires right now?
3: Well, thanks so much for having me, John. Look, the situation

0: situation is dire. The situation in Spokane specifically, just so your viewers are aware, these are neighborhoods in the city that in large part have been just wiped out. It's been described literally as a war zone. Hundreds of homes have been wiped out in a matter of hours. And that's just one of, as you mentioned, multiple fires across our state. So it's a very, very serious situation right now.
1: I know you were in Spokane this morning. What were you able to see?
0: Yeah, I've spent the last really 36 hours there. And, you know, the images are just, they're heartbreaking. And this all happened in a matter of hours. It was just a perfect storm of severe drought conditions, extreme weather and heat, but also very, very high winds. And once this fire within the city limits started, it just swept through multiple neighborhoods. And just give a sense of scale, when I stay in Spokane, I don't stay in a hotel. I stay at a friend's house. That friend's house, thankfully I got word today, is still standing, but just less than a mile from where the fires went. So I've walked these neighborhoods. It's just really a key part of the city. And so it's shocking, honestly, to see the devastation that happened in those neighborhoods.
1: I know you've spoken to President Trump and the Secretary of Homeland Security, Mark Wayne Mullen. You're asking for FEMA assistance. What has their response been so far?
0: That's exactly right, John. So we've asked for initially emergency declaration from the federal government. That request got put in yesterday. And I'll just say, you know, the president was gracious, took my call in very short notice. Secretary Mullen talked to him multiple times. So our request is in. We've heard that FEMA is already starting to mobilize and get resources to our state. And we hope to get that decision in our favor of granting that emergency declaration as soon as possible. But I really will say, federal folks have been nothing but helpful, responsive, and we're optimistic they'll grant that right away. And we need those resources. That helps with temporary housing. That helps with search and rescue. That helps with debris removal. That helps in so many ways for people on the ground. And it's not just for Spokane, but for six counties and three tribal nations in the eastern part of our state that are all facing a really challenging fire situation.
1: What's the area of biggest need right now? What would be of greatest assistance immediately to the people there?
0: Well, you can imagine just taking that Spokane fire as one of many fires, but you literally have hundreds of people who are just on a matter of hours' notice gone from their homes. So we literally need assistance with feeding these folks, getting temporary shelter for those folks, medical care for those folks. You can imagine all that goes with having in one city over 60,000 people were evacuated in a matter of hours in a city of 230,000. So your viewers can do the math on that. That's a huge part of the city that has been displaced, that is going through a traumatic experience, to put it very mildly. And so the needs are multiple search and rescue. We're still trying to determine loss of life, if any, injuries, that type of thing. So it is a, it's a pretty serious situation that we're going through in real time right now.
1: Yeah, obviously, it just looks dire there. Unclear if they're going to get much of a break over the next few days from the weather. Governor Bob Ferguson, we do appreciate your time tonight. We are wishing you and the people there all the best. Thank you. The news continues right here on CNN.
2: Tonight, we will prove beyond a reasonable doubt that Hearn willfully destroyed property.
3: That was then. Never mind now. The president lashes out at Jeanine Pirro over her U-turn at the reflecting pool.
4: I think she choked. She folded like an umbrella.
3: Plus, the president's pick to run justice may be scrapping the retribution fund. But Donald Trump still gets immunity for his past. Also, he's accused of abuse.
5: I'm not getting out of this race, and I'm winning in November.
3: Now, the clock is ticking for Republicans to decide whether to replace Max Miller on the ballot. And
4: we have a conflict with Iran, and that's working out very well.
3: So well that the U.S. military is now crowdsourcing ideas via inboxes.
6: You've got mail.
3: Live at the table, Neera Tanden, Noah Rothman, Deja Fox, and Lydia Moynihan. Americans with different perspectives aren't talking to each other, but here they do.
7: Good evening. I'm Abby Phillip in New York. Tonight, Donald Trump is lashing out against one of his most vocal defenders and a longtime ally. Jeanine Pirro's future appears to be hanging in the balance over the D.C. U.S. Attorney's decision to drop charges against a former Olympian who was accused of vandalism. among other people, at the reflecting pool. Now, sources say it is highly likely that she'll be fired. Another administration official described the president as blindsided by Pirro's reversal, which instead blamed a botched renovation by the contractor and criticized the Interior Department. Interior Secretary Doug Burgum pushed back hard on that, and we're told that Burgum and Pirro met with Trump at the White House this evening. When pressed by reporters about her future at a signing earlier today, the president didn't hold back.
4: Jeanine Pirro made a mistake. There was vandalism. Frankly, I think she choked because the judge was really vicious. Instead of going after the people that did it, the judge went after her and went after her department. And I guess she choked. I don't know what the hell happened. I was disappointed with Jeanine Pirro, really disappointed with Jeanine Pirro. She folded like an umbrella.
7: Before we open it up to the table here, I want to invite you at home to join the debate. Go to CNN.com/Abby, weigh in there. We'll get to some of your comments throughout the show. And now here in the studio, Turay is joining us in our fifth seat tonight. Turay, what does it say about this president that, despite all available evidence, he is stuck on this idea that someone took a knife and slashed their way through the reflecting pool to produce millions of dollars worth of damage, it seems?
6: Once again, we are through the looking glass and being asked to pretend that what we know is fake is real. And Jeanine perhaps had a moment of clarity of like, we don't have a case against this man, so we cannot charge him. And now she's in trouble for living in reality in Trump world. If she had lived the lie, then she would be fine. But because she said, no, this is reality, this should not. I mean, it's the same thing with the election, the big lie. It's the same thing with January 6th. Over and over, we are asked to believe that non-reality is reality. He looks us right in the eyes. This is what dictators do, that he looks us right in the eyes and says, X is reality, and we know it's not.
7: Anyone want to dispute that?
8: Well, not really. I mean, the difference, though, between the dictatorship that you're describing and this is courts of law, where evidence rules. And if you can't produce sufficient evidence, you get upbraided by a judge and you lose the case. It wasn't just this guy. It was three others whose cases were dropped today. And the statement from the District of Columbia Attorney's Office said it's a botched installation. Just giving up. The entire narrative that we were told for weeks was not true. And it's not like this is as egregious as those prosecutions were. This isn't James Comey. This isn't Letitia James. To the average voter, those as egregious as those prosecutions were, those people were in the game. These were civilians. They were just passersby. This could happen to anybody. It's the sort of thing that could have the possibility to really get more attention than it deserves, because a lot of people are going to say, listen, that could happen to me.
7: Yeah, and I think also it's worth noting that this is not the first time that Jeanine Pirro has been pressured by Trump to do something, and then the thing basically falls apart when there's no evidence. Remember when she was trying to criminally prosecute the Fed chair, Jerome Powell, over a renovation of the Fed building? Remember when the sandwich thrower was slapped with a felony and that case fell apart in a grand jury? That's just one of many other cases that she's brought since in the limited time she's been in this job to try to pursue Trump's ends. And to Therese's point, I mean, this is like a fictional thing that Trump has basically made up, and he is convinced that it's real, and he wants everybody around him to as well. And it looks like Doug Burgum is indulging him.
9: Well, I, for one, was really hopeful we would never have to talk about the reflecting pool ever again. Here we are.
7: Sorry, he won't let you, Lydia. Sorry.
9: Jeanine Pirro is doing her job. You know, she's going where the evidence leads, and we'll see what happens. Trump tends to be more loyal to his people he's known a long time, so I'm curious to see how this plays out. But Jeanine Pirro is doing her job.
7: Job over this. What does that mean?
10: I think it speaks to a truth in the Trump administration and the people that surround him, which is he loves to hire incompetent loyalists, but he also loves to have a scapegoat, and particularly the women around him. You know, this is sort of a theme that I've been tracking, whether it was Noam or Gabbard or, you know, just...
9: She left on her own accord.
10: Yes, yeah, that's right, Bondi. But I think there's this trend with Trump where he creates his own problems, but he also creates his own teams. And when people fail to fall in line or fail to execute on almost an impossible task like defending this, he's unafraid to throw them aside.
11: I think it's I agree with all that. I guess I would say, to Noah's point, the real problem here is that Jeanine Pirro had to appeal to a court of law. She had to present facts. And of course, the court recognized that this was a lie. And so, you know, she had this impossible task, which was to acknowledge reality or lie to a court, which is just technically illegal, even for the Justice Department. And so I think the truth of this whole situation is, you know, of course, we're asked to live in unreality. But the thing that's more dangerous here is that the president is willing to fire his own people in order to have willful prosecutions that are just totally made up against innocent, basically bystander civilians. And that is a weaponized DOJ, which is exactly what he claims to have been worried about.
7: This is President Trump talking about this contract that is really at the heart of this. It's a no-bid contract that went out to some contractor that he had, you know, apparently had a previous relationship with. And this is what he said back in April versus what he said today.
4: Now, I'm not saying I was 100% thrilled with the contractor, but the contractor was rushing. We wanted to get it open for July 4th. And we got it done. By the way, I didn't know the contractor. Everyone said the contract. I didn't know the contractor. But when it was completed, it was perfect. I said, you know, Doug, I have a guy who's unbelievable at doing swimming pools. I'm going to send my contractor over and take a look. He looked at it. He called me up. He said, so we can do something on it. We have a color. It's called American flag blue. I said, that's the color I like. He talked me into it very easily.
7: I mean, the lies. It's just a lot of lies.
12: It is.
7: From one month to another.
12: But he's supposed to be a builder. Whatever we think of him politically, he should be able to build things, right? He should be able to work with contractors to get what he wants, right? But clearly, again, he's unable to do that. He's actually falling back on the thing that America first became knowing him all about, firing people, right? That's what we're getting back to here.
7: But also, I mean, this contract has been rife with problems from the beginning. As he pointed out, he rushed this job. He gave this guy a no-bid contract for $6.9 million, which is several times over more than he said the whole project would cost when he started it off. They used this rarely used exemption that is supposed to be used to prevent serious injury, financial or other, to the government in order to get this contract through. So I guess it shouldn't be a surprise to any of us that the president, cutting corners on this project and elsewhere, by the way, let's not forget there's a whole hole where the East Wing used to be. Mm-hmm. All kinds of things at the White House have been torn up, and God knows what those arrangements have been. But this is a very vivid example of what it looks like when there's no oversight, which there is supposed to be for things like this.
8: I mean, to your point, if there was a little less tolerance on the part of Republican lawmakers for this sort of thing, you'd probably see less of it because right. there'd be a check and a mechanism to enforce some sort of propriety on the president. They don't really do, the Republicans don't really do him a lot of favors by indulging in these fantasies here. But the misuse of taxpayer dollars, as bad as that is, doesn't rise to the level of the abuse that we've just seen. Charging of private citizens right. with crimes that cannot be proven in court, much less probably an indictment sought before a grand jury. These indictments were simply handed down.
10: Yeah.
8: So I think we're talking about apples and oranges here, and those oranges are really, really bad.
7: I would agree with that because, I mean, I think that the damage mm-hmm. that is being done to regular individuals is the story here. And also Trump's willingness to weaponize the federal government to pursue his imaginary aims is what this story is about. That's scary.
10: And we did watch in real time as this renovation happened. I mean, people were documenting it on their runs on TikTok. And it came as no surprise to us when the paint started peeling up and the algae blooming. But, you know, I want to uplift something that I was seeing as a narrative online, which was people were saying, you know, this is my paint chip. maybe I'll sell it for $250. And then commenters were joking, I already paid $14 million for those peeling paint chips.
11: Also, can I just say, it's so weird how much time he spends on this stuff. Like, you know, I will say Americans are worried about gas prices and other things. And the president spends so much time on this reflecting pool and then defending the reflecting pool and then attacking his U.S.
13: And then
11: security.
13: Having meetings for, with people the contract, at the White House I about mean, the reflecting pool.
11: It's like... Yeah. It's like that and the Iran war are kind of even to him.
13: Well, I mean, we don't have time to play it, but, you know, Maggie Haberman at the New York Times, who knows Trump very well, she says she believes it's about 70% of his mind share right now that is devoted to these projects. And it's not a joke. She's being very serious. And when you look
10: and
13: at
10: as he ages,
13: when you look at his public comments, look, you can just look at his public comments. How much does he talk about this stuff?
10: It's really
13: almost
10: weird.
13: Every single day.
10: Many of them have been quite successful in cleaning up
13: it doesn't,
10: the fountain.
13: It literally doesn't matter.
11: Why does it
12: it's about the priorities. Body and tasteless, the gold in the Oval Office outside of the Oval. Again, it's not a left-right thing. It's just disgusting.
10: It's just tasteless.
13: Yes. Next for us, Republican senators are now backing Todd Blanchard's nomination as attorney general after he rescinded the weaponization fund. But Donald Trump is still immune from IRS investigations into his past. Plus, we saw what happened with Democrats and Graham Plattner in Maine. But how will Republicans handle a candidate who's facing abuse allegations? And breaking right now, we're getting word that Trump has just called Max Miller. We'll be right back.
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0: Todd Blanche is now one step closer to being confirmed as attorney general after he appeared to satisfy the demands of two Republicans who were blocking his nomination. Late last night, Blanche posted in writing his promise to kill President Trump's $1.8 billion anti-weaponization fund. Now, that is exactly what Senators John Cornyn and Tom Tillis had demanded. They also sought clarity on the underlying settlement, giving Trump and his family immunity from tax audits. However, the assurances aren't ironclad. The settlement itself states that it can only be modified with the written agreement of the parties, and that would include Trump. Not only that, but there is nothing in the order that says it can't be revived after Blanche is sworn in. But all of that was apparently enough to win over Cornyn and Tillis, who said today that they look forward to advancing Blanche's nomination. I think that this is a question of whether this is truly resolving the issue, and particularly on the tax front, because I think the settlement, probably you could argue that this puts the nail in the coffin. It doesn't tie the hands of Trump, which is a problem, but in writing, the Justice Department says that it's dead. The IRS audits, on the other hand, that seems very much alive.
1: Yeah, I mean, for senators who are concerned about the fact that the president will have immunity from his kind of shenanigans and that the IRS will be held back on that, there's really no assurance there. I think I'm going to take the position of actually having a glass half full approach to this, because this is the first time Republicans have put up some opposition. It's one of the first times Republicans have put up some opposition. I think that is a product of the fact that the president's approval is in the 30s, and a lot of Republicans are scared about what will happen in November. I do not think Tom Tillis and Cornyn were actually just speaking for themselves. I think a lot of Republicans are worried about a $1.8 trillion taxpayer-funded $1.8 billion tax-funded, essentially subsidy to insurrectionists. And so I think people didn't, you know, I think they actually had some courage to say no. Of course, with the Republicans, there's always some place to give the president a free hand, so I don't want to go overboard in any phrase.
2: if we're taking Senators Cornyn and Tillis at their word, and we have every reason to, they're completely liberated from their political obligations to Donald Trump. That edifice of compliance with the Trump moment is beyond them. So they've been very genuine and sincere in their opposition here. And I think they're genuine and sincere in saying that we secured enough concessions, unknown as they may be, from the president in writing that the DOJ and subsequent courts, importantly, will have to interpret this as being narrow and tailored. And that satisfied them in a way that if we believe them when it comes to the weaponization fund, and I do, we should probably believe them when it comes to the IRS settlement.
0: I mean, what do you make of the IRS tax immunity? Because, yes, it is retrospective, but it still seems to give them just a free pass on any past tax malfeasance, which I don't understand how that is a remedy for the real wrong that was done to them, which was that their tax returns were released. The two things don't seem to have anything to do with one another.
2: Well, that's just it. They would say that they do have things to do with each other. And they what they have to do with each other is that there are elements inside the IRS and outside the IRS that are working with elements inside the IRS to expose their personal details to the public. Those, we don't know who those elements are, and therefore they are still...
0: We do know who was responsible for this, and that person...
2: But this removes any process that the IRS might have to have.
3: We have always released our tax returns as presidential candidates, right? This is the first time in the world. So this is not a search for personal details.
2: Yeah, but that doesn't mean you get to infiltrate their tax records and expose them in the public if they will not. That's a crime.
3: The real question to me is, why are they fighting so hard to prevent us from seeing what's in their taxes? Can it just be that he pays so little? Can it not be that there is some foreign intervention?
1: We could put it into such obvious terms.
4: That's a lot of conspiracy theories.
5: I don't know if that's conspiratorial. I mean, if you are asking to hide something, it raises the question, well, what are you hiding?
1: It's like, why is he getting immunity? It's not even like a guarantee that your records won't go public. It's like, he's getting immunity from
0: if they cheat on their taxes, they should be subject to an IRS audit.
2: And in the future,
0: why are they not subject in the past?
6: So let's be clear. This
0: understand.
6: 2008 that somebody dug this up and said, actually, I don't think this is fair. There was one report
4: Right. Obviously, we're not talking about whether or not this is about whether or not the person interpreted the taxes. I mean, this is digging something up from decades ago.
0: But this is sort of trying to right that wrong. Nobody is disputing that. The question is, why do they need immunity from tax liability for any wrongdoing that they might have done in the past?
4: People for years have been digging up everything that's in their past records.
3: It's been politicized, and they don't administration that we have ever had. The Bitcoin stuff, the taking money from other countries stuff, the taking money from the country. This man has been stealing billions with his sons all along. That's why they need this.
1: I mean, it is very odd. If he's not doing anything wrong, why does he need immunity?
4: Well, he wasn't doing anything wrong, and Letitia James was happy to do it. There was a lot of what Trump said today about this IRS settlement.
0: Just listen to how Trump talks about what he thinks he's owed here.
6: I was treated very unfairly by the IRS. It was weaponized against me. Think of it. I had a case from, this is a 10-year-old case, and it was settled. It was done. The case was over. I announced I'm running for president, and they terminated the settlement. Frankly, if you talk about reparations or if you talk about payment, what they did to me, I had a very good case against them.
3: Reparations! For the president of the United States.
5: There is no man more victimized than the president.
4: Actually, there's a lot of Americans who agreed with you. They voted for the improper disclosure
0: of private information is a problem. No one is disputing that. However, if there was wrongdoing in the past, in the present, in the future, why should anyone be immune from that? And one of the reasons I raise that is because, you know, just this weekend, there are questions being raised about the Trump Organization's finances. Capital One, who has been accused by the Trump Organization of targeting them for political reasons, said that they actually closed the Trump accounts after months of careful analysis and review by their anti-money laundering team in accordance with bank policies and regulatory guidance. And the plaintiffs, according to this filing, attempted to keep their misguided allegations of political discrimination alive by speculating that the anti-money laundering concerns were pretextual and claiming that the plaintiffs were somehow misled by the contractually permitted closure decision. Okay. So there's a group of people at this bank that they're required to have looking at these accounts, and they're saying suspicious stuff is happening here. So if that suspicious stuff happened back in 2021, now nobody can look at it at the IRS?
2: Well, hang on. Let's actually talk about this case because I think it's pretty disturbing. I mean, let's take the president out of this. Let's take the Trump Organization out of this, fraud as this is. Imagine any public official in public life, Democratic, Republican, who has a presence in the private enterprise, has a business, and your bank can just have an accusation of financial laundering and shut you down
0: 100%.
2: And give you no recourse anything about it. This is what the requirement.
0: Noah, have you opened a bank account in America? Because if you've opened a bank account in America, you signed
2: documents. I'm talking about
0: documents.
2: The report. Allow me to finish a thought.
3: Noah, if you open
0: a bank account of any kind in the United States of America, you are agreeing that the bank can close your account if they suspect that there is nefarious stuff going on.
2: The Trump Organization does not challenge that.
0: They can do it to anybody in this country. And they can close it just because they want to close it.
2: Just to finish the thought.
0: The Trump Organization is not contesting that.
2: And it's not contesting anything you said, Abby. What it is contesting is that it was told that it has financial fraud on this account, had no recourse. Just simply shut down the accounts.
3: You have to move your money. I'm sorry, that's perfectly fine. I don't understand that. The president is claiming money laundering, and we're talking about something else.
0: Everyone stop for just a second. Let me just get this into some orderly fashion. Neera, and then Lydia, and then
1: I will just say, on this issue, my mom just had fraud on her account. They closed the account. They didn't talk. I mean, she was a victim of fraud. They just closed her account. That's what they do. It does not necessarily mean he's persecuted. I mean, it is weird that there are a lot of things that happen with Donald Trump around corruption and other things, but sometimes the laws are just enforced against him. It's not some kind of conspiracy.
0: Sometimes social media companies shut down reporting on him too because resistance. Are you not even a little curious about what they were looking at that made them suspicious? Two things. One, do banks can close your account. For any reason. And one of the reasons that they do that is because they can become liable for bad things that happen using their account.
4: Do we really want to debank any sort of political enemy? Do we really want to debank any sort of political enemy? That's the regulatory landscape that they are living in. Hold on. If you want to change that, you got to change the regulations. I think what I think is fascinating, though, is for years,
0: you know,
4: the media portrayed big banks as vampire squids. And we're so skeptical of Wall Street. And now, based on a few filings, now everyone's saying, like, oh, Capital One is just everything they say is perfect. Wow. Do you think that maybe a big bank actually is not necessarily doing, they're just trying to cover their tracks? They don't want to be liable for fraud. So
0: I think we're taking the concern about big banks the wrong way.
4: People are actually worried that the banks are letting white collar criminals get away with too much crime.
5: Right there in the Oval Office.
4: Do you want to talk more about these conspiracies of all the fraud that he was doing on the Capital One? This is what Capital One believes,
3: that he was committing money laundering.
7: Why don't they actually be more likely that this bank decided to shut him down for no reason?
4: By the way,
3: that he's committing money laundering.
0: Hold on a second. I just want to pause for a second because I want to clarify one thing. This court filing does not actually say that they have evidence of money laundering. All it says is that they have a team that evaluates accounts and what happens in these teams.
4: Because they don't want to acknowledge it. Hold on, Lydia.
0: What happens in these teams is that they rate the risk within each account. And if they come out on the side of this is a little too risky for us, they will close the account. And they are not only entitled to do that, but by law, they are required to review these things.
4: I don't want us to overstate the money laundering element of this, but just understand that that is one of two things. Either that's not about, let's be clear,
8: debanking
4: was something that was happening not just to Trump, it was happening to people in crypto, which Brian Armstrong, the CEO of Coinbase, went out and basically said that that's what the Biden administration was doing. This is a tool that we knew the Biden administration used to target
5: every single other person. You can't believe that Trump, a grifter who's enriching himself off this presidency,
1: the greatest hat trick that Donald Trump has ever achieved is he is a person who is, he's being paid in crypto, he's made money off the presidency, and yet lots of people are seeing him as a victim when he, like, when he's just being investigated for actual crimes. It's like, you think anybody should get debanked for any political reason?
5: You're taking it too far, and you know you're doing that. I bring it to the extreme.
0: Guys, I just want us to be level-headed about this. We don't know that there were actual crimes of any kind committed. All I'm saying is he was subject to a process that a lot of people are subject to, including people in the crypto business. And sometimes it's very legitimate. The Binance guy went to prison and was later pardoned by Trump over allegations that that platform was being used for nefarious actions. And it was proven in court and he went to jail. So that happens. OK,
4: but let's not overstate
0: what it is. But at the same time, the question is no one allowed to look into it? And I think that that's what this IRS settlement seems to put the kibosh on, at least for now. We'll see what the courts have to say about that if it's ever challenged. Next for us, will Republicans demand one of their own end up dropping out of his reelection race over abuse allegations? Just in, Trump has called Max Miller in that case. We'll discuss that when we come back.

0: Tonight, the clock is ticking for Republicans to keep a Republican congressman on the ballot or boot him over abuse allegations. Axios is reporting tonight that President Trump has called Ohio Congressman Max Miller and told him that his candidacy is in trouble, adding, quote, things aren't looking good. First, listen to what Congressman Max Miller is accused of doing. His ex-wife, Emily Moreno, is alleging that he pointed a gun at her while she changed their daughter's diaper. She also told police that he threw her into a wall after she was late to drop off the child. And in court documents, she alleged that Miller threw hot water on her. And in February, police investigated whether there was child abuse after the two-year-old suffered a broken collarbone. Now, no charges were ever filed, and Miller has repeatedly denied abuse allegations, including this weekend.
1: Understand one thing. Every one of these allegations traces back to a single source, my former wife. Just want to be clear, no court, no agency has ever substantiated any allegation of abuse against me. No criminal charge has ever been filed against me. Ask yourself, if I had assaulted her, would she have offered to cook me dinner 6 days later? Would she have invited me to spend an afternoon at the playground with her and our daughter? Would she have written that we were in a friendlier place? No, she wouldn't have. I'm not getting out of this race, and I'm winning in November.
0: But Emily Moreno's father, who is Senator Bernie Moreno, says that Miller admitted to needing serious psychological help and that he's a danger to his granddaughter. He says Miller's failed basic character standards and that he should not serve in the House. Miller would have to get out of the race by tomorrow night in order to allow for a special primary. And so far, he's refusing to. He would have to get out of the race before August 10th in order to allow his party to find a replacement candidate. But tonight, a source says that Trump is telling allies that he doesn't believe that Miller can win, given the accusations against him. But he hasn't been saying that out loud. Listen.
2: Well, it's a very sad thing. I know Max. He's a good person. I mean, I always thought he was a very good person. And I'm going to let the families figure that out. But it's accusations, and I'm going to let them figure that out.
0: Accusations. We've seen a lot of those lately. And accusations actually have been enough for there to be political pressure for candidates to drop out of races, like in Maine. Why not here?
3: Well, there is political pressure for him to drop out. It's not necessarily coming from the president. It may be, because we don't know what was said on this call, but it's coming from Bernie Moreno, who said he should get out, even if he's been kind of sheepish about it.
4: Is it coming from his party?
3: Yeah, it's coming from his party. It's coming from Bernie Moreno, Kansas Senator,
5: Roger Marshall,
3: okay. And Lisa Murkowski, as well as several House members.
0: What about leadership? What about
5: Mike Johnson?
3: Well,
0: what
3: those
0: about
3: people may be working behind the scenes? Well, you know, let me play.
0: Well,
3: hang on. One of the things that might be happening behind the scenes is an effort to usher him out the door, as happened with Van Taylor in 2022, with Tony Gonzalez in 2026.
5: Because users get this graceful exit, which is not a
3: Republican effort to censure a congressman just today for making passes at his female staffers. It is not as though these things are just swept under the rug. They are dealt with in a procedural fashion.
5: Exit. It's actually really not a red or blue issue.
3: It may not be a graceful exit if he continues to resist.
5: One in three women in this country experience intimate partner violence. That means that most of us know someone who has lived through it and loved someone through it. And when you hear a man like that saying, well, you know, she offered to cook me dinner 6 days later, why would she do that? Anyone who has known someone and loved someone through that knows exactly that is the kind of thing that happens. And it's setting such a poor example of who we are as a country that says, if men abuse women, we know they will abuse power. And it's not
3: just
5: qualified.
3: You're saying that we should do the slow behind the scenes work.
5: And I'm saying, why do they do that? They should do whatever it takes
0: Hold
5: to get him out.
0: Yeah. Let me play. This is Speaker Johnson. This is Mike Turner. They're answering questions about this situation. Here's what they said this weekend.
6: The key word there is allegation. We have a process here. The House Ethics Committee works on those things. If allegations are made, they work through a process.
7: Is it at least something Republican leadership should look into?
8: Well, again, this is an issue that is currently part of a divorce and part of litigation that's in a courtroom, and the court should be handling this.
9: Should he resign from Congress in light of the accusations?
4: Look, this is a family matter. I know Max is a good man. I was up campaigning for him. I hope he wins re-election.
5: And those are our strongest fighters.
0: So Lydia, look.
5: Right?
0: The allegations are physical abuse. I remember it was literally a couple of weeks ago when allegations of rape were enough for everyone, okay, Republicans and Democrats to say, it's over, Graham Plattner, you got to get out. Why? This is a question of, does he stay as a candidate? Nobody is saying, does he go to jail? Yeah, the courts will figure that out. But should he stay as a candidate?
5: No.
0: Should there be a simple answer to that?
5: No. I mean, these are credible allegations. I think just to say their allegations doesn't show that they are quite substantiated. Obviously, there's police reports. This is a creepy guy. He should definitely not have power. I don't think that people in the Republican Party should want to align with him. And to Noah's point, I hope we're seeing people behind the scenes, and I hope we see people in front of the camera start calling for his ouster as well.
3: But let's not retroactively pretend.
9: Just to go back to his original point. Yes, a man can be abusive to a woman, and then later she may be civil to him. And there's many reasons why that would be.
5: It was a very creepy video.
9: That does not erase his abuse toward her. But the answer to your question, why is this different? Because this is the Republican Party, and they handle these situations differently. And I'm not saying the Democratic Party is
5: perfect. There is one distinction I would like to make.
9: Over and over we see the Republican Party handling this sort of thing with kid gloves.
5: Here's the difference. No one is campaigning for him and standing up next to him.
10: Actually, the final clip, he was just there campaigning.
11: Donald Trump could have easily. He said today in front of the cameras, resign. He chose not to say that.
3: Are we all pretending like the first allegation against Graham Plattner get every Democrat to say he should drop out? Does everybody remember the weeks in which they tried to defame
5: there's no way you're trying to make Republicans?
0: Hold on a second.
3: Guys,
0: hang on a second. We're going to take a quick break. We'll come back on the other side.
9: Yeah, that does not erase his abuse toward her. But the answer to your question, why is this different? Because this is the Republican Party, and they handle these situations differently. And I'm not saying the Democratic Party is perfect.
5: There is one distinction I would like to make.
9: But over and over we see the Republican Party handling this sort of thing with kid gloves.
5: Here's the difference. No one is campaigning for him and standing up next to him.
10: Actually, the final clip, he was just there campaigning.
11: Donald Trump could have easily said today in front of the cameras, resign.
3: Are we all pretending the first allegation against Graham Plattner get every Democrat to say he should drop out? Does everybody remember the weeks in which they tried to defame
5: there's no way you're trying to make
3: the
0: hold on a second.
3: Guys, hang
0: on a second. We're going to take a quick break. We'll come back on the other side and we'll continue this conversation. We'll pick up where you left off, Noah. We'll be right back.
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1: Now, Noah, right before we went to break, you were saying that Democrats didn't really believe the first allegation, some of them, not some seated here, but some of them. And I think that that's right. But Republicans were correctly calling that out as wrong. And let me just play what Trump said about Graham Plattner. Just listen to how different the tone was about this back in June.
2: I watched that thug that's up in Maine. He's a thug. Yeah. And they're trying to make excuses for him. I mean, he's worse than any human being that's ever run for office, probably. But this is a thug. He's a cheap, no good person. And I watch these senators, the Democrats, and, well, we don't really know. You do know. These idiots going like Schumer, well, he's okay, he's okay. He's not okay. Can you imagine if the Republicans had him? If it meant losing the Senate, you would not let that happen.
3: Correct.
2: That's just a terrible thing.
1: Well, now we don't really have to imagine, because the shoe is on the other foot. And Trump, you know, according to this Axios reporting, makes a call and says, not looking good, dude. And then Max Miller says, I'm not going anywhere. Where's the pressure, public or private?
4: Well, we don't know. I'm not on the inside of this thing or across from it, so I couldn't say. I hope there's pressure, sufficient political pressure. I mean, in our political environment, especially with some of the precedents that Trump himself set, you're damned if you do and damned if you don't. If he were to leave, he would always be this guy who assaulted his children, who assaulted his wife.
5: How does Trump pressure him on this?
4: Hang on.
5: However, what
4: the president did admit, and it's a valuable admission, is that politics is affecting how he thinks about this thing. And it's what happens with Democrats
6: exactly
4: and Republicans.
6: Why there's
4: and the other
6: so
4: thing is
6: little
4: that
6: trust
4: is
6: in our elected officials right now, because they fail to stand on anything. And when I look at this, it's not like this is some big surprise. These allegations might be new, but Max Miller had a history of abusing women dating back to high school, where there were allegations he pushed a young woman down the stairs. He was almost expelled from college for an incident, involving a female student. And so we should also be asking the question, not just how did we get here and why won't he stand up, but why was he in office in the first place? He was married on Trump's golf course.
5: This is the Trump playbook, that you get accused of very serious, credible things, and you just deny, you just look in the camera and say, I'm going to keep going. How could the Republican Party say, no, not this one, but the guy on top is fine, he can do that. How could Trump say to him, no, you can't go forward? Only politically, not because of morally, not because of him as character.
1: Well, I, what-

0: one, okay? This was years ago.
1: When you said same guy. User, was that Trump? Was
0: no,
1: the
0: no,
1: other
0: no.
1: User?
0: It was referring to another incident that had happened in the first Trump term with another person.
2: I do think it's important for all of us to remember that this accusation, this allegation, which, as you noted, has been basically backed up by police charges and police investigations, is Bernie Moreno's daughter. And she's a tried and true Republican. And I do think it is the case that because he himself has a jury has decided, had determined that he is credibly not just accused, found guilty of rape. It is a little hard.
0: Liable for sexual abuse.
2: It is a little bit hard for him to perhaps understand this issue. Right. And he does seem like an incredible hypocrite. But I think what is really surprising beyond Donald Trump is how few Republicans have stood up for a senator's daughter in this situation.
0: And Bernie Moreno is saying this guy shouldn't serve in Congress.
2: Finally,
0: but nobody else is backing
2: finally,
0: him.
2: Finally, John
0: I should
2: Huston.
0: Say nobody. Very few other people are backing him up on that.
2: Here's
0: which
2: the question.
0: Seems pretty sad.
2: John Huston is up for election. He's a senator from Ohio. He has been silent on this case. What does he think about these allegations against Bernie Moreno's daughter? He's silent. Republicans are silent. There were a lot of people who spoke out against Graham Platner publicly. There was a lot of silence in the Republican
3: Party. Months and months, and it wasn't the Nazi tattoo that was disqualifying for
4: them. Or Lindsey Fifield's allegations, which were summarily dismissed.
3: Wow. I think they were fine with her.
0: All right, guys.
4: He's running.
0: All right, next for us, the panelists will react to your feedback from CNN.com/Abby. We'll be right back.
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0: Some quick viewer feedback from CNN.com/Abby on Jeanine Pirro. Seems like Trump isn't very good at hiring people if he just ends up firing them. Another question or comment says, the question should be how many more lawyers who have worked all their lives to be where they are willing to risk their career for a guy who cares nothing about the rule of law? And then the final one, I think if he can get immunity from his past with the IRS, I should be able to as well. That's all we've got time for tonight. Thank you very much for watching Newsnight. Don't forget, stream my show, Confessions and Obsessions, anytime on the CNN app. CNN's coverage continues next.
1: Good evening, Jeanine Pirro. Check your messages. New reporting that President Trump is furious with the U.S. Attorney for Washington, D.C., who also happens to be a longtime friend and former Fox personality. So furious that her days might be numbered. John Berman here in for Anderson. The ire of the president, according to sources, centers on her office's determination that the issues at the reflecting pool, a favorite pet project of the president's, stem from a flawed renovation rather than vandalism. The president was asked about that conclusion today.
2: Jeanine Pirro made a mistake. It was vandalism. The judge was extremely unfriendly to Jeanine. And frankly, I think she choked because the judge was really vicious. Instead of going after the people that did it, the judge went after her and went after her department. And I guess she choked. I don't know what the hell happened. I was disappointed with Jeanine Pirro, really disappointed with Jeanine Pirro. She folded like an umbrella.
1: Folded like an umbrella. Now, 2 hours later, Jeanine Pirro was spotted arriving at the White House for a meeting with the president. The case at the center of this controversy goes back to early July when former Olympic canoeist David Hearn was charged with felony property destruction, which carries a maximum penalty of 10 years in prison. At the time, Pirro said the evidence was clear.
3: There was an effort, a violent effort, to rip up the sealant from the bottom of the pool. We can state and prove beyond a reasonable doubt that he caused damage, and that damage is over $1,000.
4: Keying in on that, how do you prove that
3: $1,000? With an expert.
4: Is that
3: come to the trial.
4: Did he have any tools, or was it just his bare hands?
3: Right now, we believe it's his bare hands, both hands.
4: So does that indicate in your belief that it was probably damaged before, or do you believe that he had...
3: Oh, he damaged it.
4: Further, but do you believe there had already been damage before?
3: He damaged the pool.
4: Before he touched it.
3: He damaged this pool.
4: But there have been, you know, all these videos, obviously.
3: Well, good. I'm glad you've got that evidence. Come on in the grand jury. You can testify. Next.
1: That was then. Now, this past Friday, Pirro's office dropped the case against Hearn in a filing that said, quote, damage was the result of a botched installation and not vandalism. The same filing said that the DOI, the Department of Interior, provided less than fulsome information at the outset of this case. Now, on Saturday, Trump and Pirro spoke by phone and it, quote, wasn't pretty. That's according to a source, with Pirro blaming one of the career officials in her office for the filing. Another source added that based on President Trump's criticism of her, it is, quote, highly likely she's removed from her job. Now, if she is, her tenure as U.S. attorney would be a short one. This is President Trump the day after Jeanine Pirro was confirmed by the Senate last August.
2: Jeanine Pirro is going to be amazing, and I'll swear her in as soon as we can swear her in. We need her. She's going to be amazing.
1: She's going to be amazing. Oh, what a difference a reflecting pool can make. Late today, cameras caught Pirro leaving the White House, this time wheeling a briefcase in large white box behind her. With us now, CNN Chief White House Correspondent, anchor of The Source, Caitlin Collins. So, Caitlin, where does Jeanine Pirro stand at this hour?
5: I mean, it's still not fully clear. Our understanding right now is that she was not fired today when she was at the White House. She was there for what could have potentially been an awkward meeting because she was in the room with President Trump, and so was the Interior Secretary Doug Burgum, whose department, Pirro's office, blasted in that filing on Friday where they said, you know, it wasn't vandalism, that what happened at the reflecting pool was a result of that hasty and botched renovation where they blamed the contractor that the Interior Department hired. And so we do know that this meeting happened. We saw Jeanine Pirro going in and out of the White House after the president said, you know, she folded like an umbrella and that she had choked, which for President Trump is probably the harshest criticism that he can offer to someone, is to say that they choked. And so it's just a remarkable turn in their relationship in this moment. And also shows what happens when, you know, top staffers of his are not willing to basically get behind and get in line with his version of events, as clearly her office has gotten in the middle of this year. We do know that there was an angry phone call this weekend between President Trump and Jeanine Pirro. Not surprising after his post over the weekend saying he completely disagreed with her and thought she was wrong. I'm told that during that call, at one point, Jeanine Pirro said the career officials in her office were responsible for that filing on Friday night.
1: I know you haven't seen the film Seven, so forgive me for quoting this. But Brad Pitt, to quote Brad Pitt at the end of the film, what's in the box? Do we know what Jeanine Pirro was wheeling away from the White House there? Do people, officials, often wheel large file boxes out after meetings?
5: No, that was pretty unusual. I will say that our eagle-eyed team spotted when she was walking in that a staffer was coming in with her and was wheeling that box in. So it's not clear to us yet what exactly was in there or, you know, what all that entails. But, I mean, this moment in and of itself was kind of a moment where we talked to a lot of officials today at the White House who were also themselves openly speculating about her future and what this looks like because of how angry the president was with her. But today he was, reporters attempted to ask him multiple times if he was second thinking or regretting putting her inside the D.C. U.S. Attorney's Office to lead it. He did not answer that question notably. And so we'll see. Obviously, a lot of times the president's view or determination about keeping someone on is decided by the coverage. And so I think that could also play a factor here.
1: Could be an interesting night. I know you will be on a little bit later. Please join Caitlin Collins for the source at the top of the hour. One of your guests will be World Cup star Ferran Torres, which is kind of awesome.
5: Indeed. Nothing related to Jeanine Pirro, but we are going to talk to him about that incredible game-winning goal in the World Cup.
1: Yeah, an unattractive man also. Caitlin Collins, thank you very much for that. With us now, Norm Eisen, an attorney representing David Hearn. He is also executive chair of the Democracy Defenders Fund. And with us, former federal prosecutor Jeffrey Toobin. Norm, I just want to start with you here. Where do you think this goes from here, both for Jeanine Pirro, but also importantly, your client, David Hearn?
6: Well, John, we're continuing to get confirmation of what we have said from the beginning and of what Davey has said from the beginning. He's innocent. There was no change in the reflecting pool from before he touched it to after he touched it. And in fact, we've said that from the get-go. The day after his arraignment, we filed the first of a series of motions with the court with photographic evidence from before and after, including the government's own pictures, establishing that Davey did not do damage to this reflecting pool. Now that's been confirmed by the government's own filing. To quote another movie, A Few Good Men, I guess the president just can't handle the truth.
1: So, Jeffrey Toobin, we heard Caitlin Collins reporting there that somehow in this phone conversation over the weekend, maybe Jeanine Pirro blamed a career Justice Department official for this filing. But I will note that the filing like literally says, respectfully submitted Jeanine Ferris Pirro. I mean, so can she plausibly distance herself from this at this point?
7: No, she can't. I mean, this is a high-profile case that she had to know what was going on. But let's focus at least for a minute on what a disgrace that filing was, because it is the fundamental responsibility of a prosecutor that before he or she files charges, you do a complete investigation. And this idea that she's somehow blaming the Department of the Interior, it was her job to check with the Department of the Interior and do a thorough investigation before she charged Mr. Hearn with felonies. He wasn't going anywhere. He wasn't a desperate fugitive on the run. She could have taken a week or a month to do a thorough investigation, but instead, she wanted to please the president right away, so she brought this bogus case, which is a serious thing to charge someone with felonies. And now she's suffering the embarrassment of having to withdraw it. But at least she did withdraw it because Mr. Hearn is just innocent.
1: You just heard Norm, Jeffrey call this ridiculous. Do you and your client anticipate trying to take legal action now yourselves against the Department of Justice?
6: John, we're focused right now on getting the case formally dismissed in response to the government's motion. I do agree with Jeff that it doesn't hold water, John, that they just figured out when they got additional information from the Department of the Interior that Davey was innocent. We filed motion after motion making that point before they ever asked Interior for that. Our focus is get the case dismissed. But after that, all options are on the table, and we're very seriously evaluating that. Mr. Hearn has been told he might have faced up to 10 years in prison despite knowing he was innocent. That's not America. He cares about that, but he also cares about our democracy and the other people who've been similarly targeted. We can't have this. So we're looking at all other measures once we get the case thrown out.
1: Yeah, I mean, at this stage, at least.
7: Go ahead. I'm sorry.
1: Go ahead.
7: No, I just think it's also important to recognize where we are at this moment. Todd Blanche is about to be confirmed, or at least have a vote, to be Attorney General. This is only the latest of the fiascos under his watch. Prosecutors who are behaving incompetently, malevolently, in all over the country, something the Justice Department is not supposed to do, in New York, in Virginia, in Chicago, and now many times in Washington. This Justice Department is sick. And the guy in charge is about to be rewarded with a permanent job as Attorney General. And that's as troubling as this case is.
1: I've asked you this before, Jeffrey, but do you think there's going to be any difference in the Justice Department under confirmed Attorney General Todd Blanche rather than acting Attorney General Todd Blanche?
7: I think, if anything, he's going to be emboldened in the politicization that's gone on, because after all these disasters, he still got confirmed, if that's what happens this week. And so there's no check on him at all. And all he is going to continue doing is trying to please Donald Trump, who, as this case illustrates, wants innocent people prosecuted because he regards them as his enemies.
1: And Norm, if I'm not mistaken, at least at this point, the U.S. Attorney's Office was calling for the case to be dismissed without prejudice, which means they could bring it again.
6: Typically, and Jeff knows this, prosecutors will start with without prejudice. This is a case that should be dismissed with prejudice, if there ever was one. And we'll have more to say about that. Our focus now is on getting this case thrown out, a confirmation of what the U.S. attorney asked for. I mean, it was such an extraordinary document. It's not only saying that the damage that they wrongly blamed Mr. Hearn for was the result of a botched installation, not vandalism. But at the end of the motion, it says that there's not enough evidence to establish Mr. Hearn's guilt beyond a reasonable doubt. As Jeff said earlier, the case should never be brought if you don't think you have proof beyond a reasonable doubt. So it really is a miscarriage of justice. Mm-hmm. It goes with many others around the country. And Mr. Hearn is very focused not only on his own situation, but on the threat to our democracy. And we're considering all mm-hmm. remedies to respond to that.
1: I expect we will hear more from you soon. Norm Eisen, thank you very much. Jeffrey Toobin, thank you as always. Coming up, we do have breaking news in the confirmation battle over Acting Attorney General Todd Blanche, what we were just speaking about, how the White House was involved in the deal to advance his nomination and why it could still preserve the so-called anti-weaponization fund. And later, Republican Congressman Max Miller is facing domestic abuse allegations. Today, President Trump called him a very good person.
8: Is your shower trying to tell you something? Is getting in-

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2: Acting Attorney General Todd Blanche is on the cusp of becoming Attorney General Todd Blanche, with a vote to advance his nomination with the Senate Judiciary Committee scheduled first thing tomorrow. What got him there, according to legal scholars, might have a loophole big enough for a $1.8 billion anti-weaponization fund. Last night, Blanche released two orders, one signed by him that read in part, quote, "This order establishes beyond any doubt that there is no fund." President Trump was asked about that this afternoon.
3: These people were treated horribly, and this fund could have given them some solace. But, you know, it happens to be very popular among many quarters.
4: Mr. President, did you sign off on Todd Blanche?
3: I didn't look at it. I know is that Todd Blanche is great. He's going to do a great job. Everybody knows it. And I understand there's been a sign off. But I don't know what they agreed. I think Todd Blanche agreed to reconfirm things that he's already said. And what he said was okay.
2: A reminder, last week the president threatened to pull Blanche's nomination until the two Republican holdouts on the Judiciary Committee, Senators Cornyn and Tillis, were out of office. Now, as to the deal that got both of them on board to vote to advance Blanche's nomination tomorrow when the Judiciary Committee meets, we now know White House Chief of Staff Susie Wiles and the Director of Legislative Affairs James Braid were deeply involved in the process, that's according to one official, and that President Trump was aware of the deal, that's according to the same official. And to the loophole, the settlement that created the fund stated that it could be, quote, modified only with the written agreement of the parties. One of those parties is Donald Trump. Without his consent, legal scholars say the fund is, in fact, not dead. For more on that and the other order released by Blanche regarding President Trump and the IRS, I'm joined by Senator Richard Blumenthal, a Democratic member of the Senate Judiciary Committee. Senator, good to see you. Last week, I think it was Tuesday, we were talking, and you said you'd seen this movie before in terms of Republicans standing up to President Trump, Senators Cornyn and Tillis. Now that they've ultimately agreed to his confirmation and what the changes were in the fund, do you think they got anything significant out of the White House on this?
5: They got nothing significant, John. And unfortunately, I've seen this movie before, and it's ended this way with Republicans showing no spine. And the reason I say they've gotten nothing is you've correctly laid it out. This document is a sham. It's a fraud on the Senate because the party to the contract, it's an enforceable contract, Blanche said so in his confirmation hearing, was Donald Trump. And you heard him just now say that he thinks that the slush fund, the $1.8 billion weaponization fund, is a good idea. So tomorrow he could decide to enforce that contract, regardless of what Todd Blanche says in that document. In fact, the document itself isn't binding on anyone. It simply withdraws an order previously issued by Blanche. He could issue the same order again. And on the tax immunity issue, the president still has a shield from any audits. He and his sons and his organization, worth probably about $100 million to him. So the simple answer to your question is these two senators got zero.
2: The IRS deal protects him from audits in the past, correct? It would not protect him from audits in the future. Is that a significant distinction?
5: It is a significant distinction, but it's one that makes very little difference to Donald Trump so far as his past liability is concerned. And he was under audit. He was under investigation in connection with hundreds of millions of dollars in potential debts to the government. Now it's all gone. And so, yes, he can still be investigated for something he does in the future, but this is in distinction, but it's one that makes very little difference to Donald Trump so far as his past liability is concerned. And he was under audit. He was under investigation in connection with hundreds of millions of dollars in potential debts to the government. Now it's all gone. And so, yes, he can still be investigated for something he does in the future, but this is a free pass. It's a potential get-out-of-jail-free pass for liability in the past.
2: So do you think the president would try to revive this anti-weaponization fund? And what would kill it completely dead in your mind?
5: You've heard him say numerous times that good people, mind you, these good people were the rioters who attacked and severely injured the Capitol Police. They were involved in fact, the death of more than one, that they are entitled to some kind of compensation. The person who really deserves compensation is David Hearn, an innocent man who was charged and put through severe cost of defense, reputational damage, emotional travail, and the rioters deserve no such kind of compensation. But Donald Trump has said repeatedly that he will try to find any means available, and there potentially are means available, which is why it's so dangerous, so deeply harmful to approve Todd Blanche as Attorney General, because he will do whatever the president wants him to do. He says he slipped at the confirmation hearing saying, I'm Donald Trump's lawyer, in effect. I'm his lawyer. And that's his idea of the job, when in fact he should be representing the interests of you and I, the people of the United States. But in fact, he will enable this kind of lawbreaking.
2: You mentioned very quickly the case against David Hearn, which the Department of Justice, the U.S. Attorney's Office for Washington, D.C., says it wants dismissed at this point. The president is very angry with Jeanine Pirro. Do you think she'll still have her job tomorrow?
5: I think she will still have her job tomorrow, because the president is a longstanding friend of hers, and he knows at the end of the day she will be loyal to him. She's trying to blame others. She blamed people in her office who filed Friday night. They in turn blame the Department of Interior, who are saying that they told the prosecutor's office that there was no evidence here. She should be fired, but not for failing to prosecute. She should be fired for her botched investigation, or in fact, the absence of investigation. I've been in that job, and the U.S. attorney has a really solemn responsibility to do a thorough investigation, interrogating officials with knowledge, getting all the documents, knowing what they would say at trial as well as before the grand jury. And I think the president ought to be holding her responsible for this kind of failed investigation. But in fact, he wants an innocent man to be pursued now, because it is his claim that vandalism, not botched and hasty work, resulted in this damage.
2: Senator Blumenthal from Connecticut, as always, thank you for your time tonight.
5: Thank you.
2: Up next, the new threat directed at Iran from the president after a new reversal over the weekend. We're going to look at where the conflict stands now. Plus, embattled Congressman Max Miller told he should leave the House as he faces accusations of domestic abuse from his ex-wife. That message coming from his ex-father-in-law, a sitting senator. All of this playing out as Miller denies the charges and seeks re-election. All that when 360 continues.

0: This is the last chance. This is not something that, if it doesn't happen, this is the last chance for them to sign a good document.
1: That was President Trump today in the Oval Office warning that Iran has one last chance to make a deal, a threat. But it's worth noting the president has backed off threats against Iran before, a lot. Most recently, over the weekend, the president canceled a plan for major new strikes, saying that he agreed to requests from multiple countries, including Iran, quote, to hold off on any attack in that the parameters of a deal had been agreed to. President Trump has gone through these cycles of apocalyptic warnings and reversals several times since early April when he threatened to destroy Iran's entire civilization before backing off to allow for diplomacy. This is what he had to say when asked about that this afternoon.
2: This is at least the fifth time you've turned off airstrikes against Iran since April to negotiate. What is your message to the American people who are wondering what has changed this time? Why should it be any different?
0: Well, you don't know. I don't know. I think we're going to maybe get something, but I want to give them every last chance before decapitation. Very tough to do what we have planned, still planned. We'll see what happens.
1: With us now, former Deputy Director of National Intelligence Beth Sanner and Brett McGurk, who has held national security positions under the last four presidents, including during President Trump's first term. And Brett, I just want to start with you. The president said this is Iran's last chance. Is this a case of, you know, this time he means it? I mean, do you think Iran thinks he means it?
3: Well, I think the answer to that, John, is a resounding no. Earlier this summer, President Trump visited Teddy Roosevelt's presidential library and talked to an AI avatar of Teddy Roosevelt. He might want to go back and do that again, because the maxim of speak softly and carry a big stick, whatever Trump is doing here, it's the opposite, and it's not working. Look, the one group in Iran you want to try to influence and deter are the Revolutionary Guards. They have the drones and the missiles, as we've been discussing for months. And as we're on air here tonight, John, the UK Maritime Trade Operations Center, the kind of gold standard for what's happening, is reporting another drone has just hit a ship near the Strait of Hormuz. So Iran is still firing. There are negotiations going on between Iran and Oman. I've talked to people today. There's some progress there. But those are the guys in the ties. That's the foreign ministry. The people holding the drones and the missiles, they are continuing to shoot. They have maximalist demands. And they're showing no indication that they're taking these threats seriously.
1: Beth, what are these threats in this whiplash? How does it impact the U.S. allies in the region, the Gulf states, Saudi Arabia, UAE? How do they view this?
4: Well, I think this whipsaw, as Brett described, is something that they're watching. I mean, let's just look at the past week. Iran attacked Jordan in an unprecedented, premeditated, preemptive strike, not in response to what we had done. Right before that, they attacked seven states, municipal water systems in seven states. And then this led to the president threatening. Then he backed down. You know, now, you know, we're talking about having a negotiation. The Iranians say, we're not in a negotiation with you. And they struck a ship off the coast of Oman. So Iran is in a totally different attitude here. And the Gulf knows Iran very, very well. They are not having problems understanding who these people are in the way that I think we are here at home. And so for that reason, they're really having difficulty knowing what to do. It's why Saudi Arabia's leader, Mohammed bin Salman, called the president, said, we want de-escalation. But they don't, you know, they don't know what to do either. They just know that they are kind of on their own to a great degree. They know that we're not going to be there for the long run, and they're going to be stuck with Iran for the long run. And so they're going to have to figure out a modus vivendi. And so this kind of maximalist position with Iran is not suiting most of the Gulf.
1: Brett, there's some CNN exclusive reporting that, according to a source, a senior official with U.S. Central Command, the intelligence branch, sent an email to this broad group of military analysts asking for, quote, new, creative and unconventional ways to pressure and punish Iran. How unusual is something like this to sort of crowdsource war strategies?
3: You could read it a couple ways. You could read it with a negative frame and say we're kind of flailing and looking for an approach. But if I have confidence in one institution here in this array, it's really CENTCOM and Brad Cooper. And I think, I mean, they do have a a plan and a strike plan that would be ready to implement if President Trump were to order it. Can't say that might that's the wisest course of action, but they do have a plan on the books. But to kind of ask your institution, hey, everybody working on this, what are you seeing? What are your ideas? Obviously, you don't want an email like that to be discussed on CNN like we're doing right now. But, you know, I could see the merit in that. But it could also be read, John, to say, hey, we're kind of out of ideas here. What should we do next? Which is not a good sign.
1: It could be a little bit of both, I suppose, Beth. What do you think?
3: That's right.
4: I think that, you know, if we had approached this war like we approached Venezuela, where we used all aspects of our toolkit, our statecraft toolkit, and we had applied the economic statecraft first, and we had sequenced, and we had cyber, and all these things worked in, that's when this kind of creative thinking is supposed to happen. It's supposed to happen at the beginning of the campaign based on what your aim is. And then you figure out the whole array of tools you have and how to sequence them so you get there. We're now doing this, you know what, backwards. And so I appreciate that they're looking for ideas, but it is not the right phase of the process to do that. And it is a demonstration that we're stuck.
1: You know, Brett, Beth alluded to this before, but the administration, especially the president, keeps on expressing frustration about how the Iranians negotiate. He called them duplicitous. He said they asked for a meeting. Some would say beg. Talks begin with more scheduled in the immediate future. And they say openly and proudly that they're not having any discussions. He seems surprised at the way the Iranians do this, when I think a lot of people think it's like the first thing in the Wikipedia page about negotiating with Iran is that this is how they play ball. I mean, how surprised should this administration be by this?
3: The most frustrating thing about negotiating with Iran, which I've done, or one of their proxy groups, whether it's Hamas or some of these groups in Iraq, you are never negotiating with the decision maker. You're negotiating with, you know, kind of one or two levels below, and then they take things back to whoever the decision maker might be, and you kind of wait. That's how they do it. And that's exactly the kind of trap we've fallen into. But even worse here, because it's with mediators. Yeah, this is exactly, John, what Iran does. And true, it can drive you nuts. You're not negotiating with the decision maker. I think, you know, Trump expects, I'm the decision maker. Let me get the decision maker on their side. Let's cut a deal. That's not what Iran's going to do. It takes time. And they're going to goat rope this thing to buy time. I get whoever's in charge in Iran, I suspect Ahmed Vahidi, the head of the Revolutionary Guards, he's already looking beyond the Trump administration. He's going to try to squeeze for every last drop of blood from the stone until he feels a lot more pressure, which right now he's definitely not.
1: Yeah, and no one should be surprised by this and the way they're going about this. Beth Sander, Brett McGurk, thank you both so much for being here tonight. Up next, allies of the president pushing him to call on Congressman Max Miller to end his reelection bid as he faces accusations of domestic abuse from his ex-wife. How the Ohio Republican responded today. And later, tens of thousands of people evacuated as wildfires burn across Washington state. Hundreds of homes destroyed. We will speak with the governor there ahead.

0: Tonight, CNN has new reporting that allies are pressuring President Trump to push Ohio Representative Max Miller to drop his bid for re-election. It comes as the embattled Republican is facing domestic abuse claims from his ex-wife, something that Miller strongly denies. Now, his ex-father-in-law is a senator from Ohio, Senator Bernie Moreno, who also called for him to step down this weekend. A source tells CNN that some top House Republicans have called the White House asking for help, requesting President Trump ask for Miller to drop out before the deadline for him to appear on the ballot. Another source says the president has privately said he doesn't believe Miller can win the race. Miller represents a district in eastern Ohio, a Republican stronghold. Should Republicans lose that seat, it does threaten their chances of maintaining control of the House. CNN's Lauren Fox has been following this for months and has the very latest.
1: Just want to be clear, no court, no agency has ever substantiated any allegation of abuse against me. I'm not getting out of this race, and I'm winning in November.
2: Ohio Republican Congressman Max Miller facing new calls to drop out amid allegations he abused his ex-wife, Emily Moreno, an accusation he denies. Now, for the first time, Miller's ex-father-in-law, Republican Senator Bernie Moreno, is calling on Miller to step aside, writing in a statement that Miller needs, quote, psychological help, and that he is, quote, a danger to my daughter. If there are any basic standards of character required to hold elected office, Max Miller fails them. He should not serve in the House of Representatives. President Trump weighed in today from the Oval Office.
3: Well, it's a very sad thing. I know Max. He's a good person. I mean, I always thought he was a very good person. And I'm going to let the families figure that out.
2: Miller once served as a senior aide to the Trump campaign and married Emily Moreno at Trump National Golf Course in Bedminster, New Jersey in 2022. 2 years later, Senator Bernie Moreno, leaning on his close ties to Trump, won his bid for the U.S. Senate. Miller filed for divorce in 2024. In video obtained by CNN earlier this year, Emily Moreno told police in the course of a now-closed investigation into their daughter's broken collarbone that she was often frightened by Miller.
4: I was just, like, scared of him a lot, and that's why I left the house and I moved out.
2: She also described one incident on New Year's Eve, where she alleged Miller held a gun to her head when she was changing their infant daughter.
5: So when does the gun come into play?
4: When I'm changing.
5: And what does he do?
4: Holds it on me.
5: Holds it on you? Okay. Can you show me where he held it to you? No. Hey, it's okay. That's fine. That's fine. Like I said, that's a hard thing to talk about.
2: No charges were ever filed, and Miller has repeatedly denied all allegations of abuse, including to CNN in an interview in June.
1: What we're dealing with, unfortunately, is something that many families go through, Lauren, which is a very nasty divorce. And in the process, allegations get made that are completely fabricated and are not true.
6: So you're saying this incident never happened in any form?
1: Not at all.
2: Miller won his primary in May with President Trump's endorsement and is slated to face off against Democratic challenger and ironworker Brian Poindexter in November.
7: Now, John, Max Miller has repeatedly told us in every way possible that he is staying in this race, but he has until close of business tomorrow to get out of this race if he wants to allow people in his district to have a special primary to pick a replacement candidate. Then on August 10th, that is the next deadline for party leaders to be able to choose a candidate to run against a Democrat on the ballot. But again, that is just a couple of days here for Max Miller to make a decision. Otherwise, he will remain on the ballot. He will remain in this race and he will be facing off against Brian Poindexter in November. John.
0: All right, Lauren Fox on Capitol Hill. Lauren, thank you for your work on this. With us now, CNN political commentator S.E. Cupp and executive committee chair of the New York State Democratic Committee, Christine Quinn. You know, S.E., if the president doesn't think Max Miller can win, which is our reporting, and people are urging the president to try to get Miller out of the race, why do you think he didn't come out publicly today and instead saying that Miller is a very good person?
8: Well, Trump has a long history of defending men and allegations like this. He's defended himself against allegations of sexual assault and rape and harassment, and he's defended men inside his own administration who have had these exact allegations against him. He's also chosen and endorsed candidates that had these allegations against them, from Herschel Walker to Roy Moore. So I think he's been incredibly consistent in his support for men who have been accused, credibly in this case, I believe. There's multiple allegations against Max Miller, not just from his ex-wife. He's been very consistent in this. And so what he is saying privately might be a political calculation, but what he is saying publicly is what he has been saying for a very long time when men are faced with these kinds of accusations.
0: And again, obviously the Herschel Walker case, Roy Moore, you're saying they were different. And I should note that Miller himself does deny these allegations. But as a political point, I understand the point you're making there. Christine, you know what the reaction will be, I think, from a lot of Republicans maybe out there, or people who aren't even involved in politics. They would say, what about Graham Plattner?
9: Right. Right. I mean, the hypocrisy is just tremendous in this case. So many Republicans, and they were correct, came out saying, you know, the allegations against Plattner, which he also denied, were enough that he should get out of the race. And they were critical of Democrats who didn't support earlier women who had come out and said things against him, particularly a Republican operative. And they were correct to call out Democratic hypocrisy. But now you have almost the exact same situation, and they are stone cold silent at best, but in the case of the president, endorsing the man's character and standing by them. Either we as a, you know, political parties and institutions are going to say violence against other people, violence against women and children is unacceptable, and these type of allegations render you unfit, or we're not. It can't be a partisan thing, violence against women. Domestic violence in this country is a scourge. It's one of the leading factors we see driving homelessness in New York City and across the country. And there has to be a standard, and it has to be, you know, decided to be unacceptable by everyone. The hypocrisy is just blatant. It was barely weeks ago that there was a Republican outcry, rightfully so, against Plattner.
0: So why is it even a political thing? What's happened inside politics and to these political parties and with these calculations, Essie?
8: Yeah, I've been concerned for a while, and I'm obviously, I think, you know, this didn't start recently. You could say it started with Trump or even before, but I feel like both parties have been framing the issue of character as it relates to the stakes of an election. And the higher the stakes, the less character should matter. And I saw Democrats basically hint at that during the Graham Plattner, story. I think they were way too late in finally getting him out, but Christine's right. They did the right thing in the end, but it took them too long. But I think the way they talked about the stakes of the election and being able to flip that seat, it was too important for an issue like character, whether it was the women's stuff or the Nazi tattoo stuff, to matter. And Republicans have been doing the same. They do it on Mitch McConnell. That seat's too important, so he can stay sort of in this vague, you know, non-working state where we don't know what he's doing. Ken Paxton, we're not going to ask questions about what he has been accused of because that seat is too important. When the stakes become more important and character no longer matters, well, we know what happens. Go ahead and elect people with bad character and watch them do very bad things. It's you cannot justify electing people who have shown you who they are or who have been credibly accused by multiple people of something awful and justify that because politics.
0: Christine Quinn, very quickly, Michigan primaries tomorrow. You've seen a lot of contentious fights here in New York City. What happens on Wednesday? How hard would it be to bring these factions together?
9: I think the factions are going to come together. We even saw there were some statements by Stevens today to that point. I think winning the Michigan Senate seat is critical in taking back the Senate. So, you know, gloves always come off during the election or during a primary, and then everybody gets together afterwards.

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1: We do have breaking news from the Pacific Northwest. At least 17 major wildfires burning across Washington State tonight. Three of them in the Spokane area are 0% contained as crews race to get them under control. Officials say the fires have forced nearly 65,000 people to flee their homes since Saturday. We want to get the latest. Joining us now is the governor of Washington, Bob Ferguson. Governor, we know you're busy. Thank you for taking a second to talk to us. What is the latest information you have on the fires right now?
2: Well, thanks so much for having me, John. Look, the situation is dire. The situation in Spokane specifically, just so your viewers are aware, these are neighborhoods in the city that in large part have been just wiped out. It's been described literally as a war zone. Hundreds of homes have been wiped out in a matter of hours. And that's just one of, as you mentioned, multiple fires across our state. So it's a very, very serious situation right now.
1: I know you were in Spokane this morning. What were you able to see?
2: Yeah, I've spent the last really 36 hours there. And, you know, the images are just, they're heartbreaking. And this all happened in a matter of hours. It was just a perfect storm of severe drought conditions, extreme weather and heat, but also very, very high winds. And once this fire within the city limits started, it just swept through multiple neighborhoods. And just give a sense of scale.

0: When I stay in Spokane, I don't stay in a hotel. I stay at a friend's house. That friend's house, thankfully, I got word today, is still standing, but just less than a mile from where the fires went. So I've walked these neighborhoods. It's just really a key part of the city. And so it's shocking, honestly, to see the devastation that happened in those neighborhoods.
1: I know you've spoken to President Trump and the Secretary of Homeland Security, Mark Wayne Mullen. You're asking for FEMA assistance. What has their response been so far?
0: That's exactly right, John. So we've asked for initially emergency declaration from the federal government. That request got put in yesterday. And I'll just say, you know, the president was gracious, took my call in very short notice. Secretary Mullen talked to him multiple times. So our request is in. We've heard that FEMA is already starting to mobilize and get resources to our state. And we hope to get that decision in our favor of granting that emergency declaration as soon as possible. But I really will say, federal folks have been nothing but helpful, responsive, and we're optimistic they'll grant that right away. And we need those resources. That helps with temporary housing. That helps with search and rescue. That helps with debris removal. That helps in so many ways for people on the ground. And it's not just for Spokane, but for six counties and three tribal nations in the eastern part of our state that are all facing a really challenging fire situation.
1: What's the area of biggest need right now? What would be of greatest assistance immediately to the people there?
0: Well, you can imagine just taking that Spokane fire as one of many fires, but you literally have hundreds of people who are just on a matter of hours notice gone from their homes. So we literally need assistance with feeding these folks, getting temporary shelter for those folks, medical care for those folks. You can imagine all that goes with having in one city over 60,000 people were evacuated in a matter of hours in a city of 230,000. So your viewers can do the math on that. That's a huge part of the city that has been displaced, that is going through a traumatic experience, to put it very mildly. And so the needs are multiple search and rescue. We're still trying to determine loss of life, if any, injuries, that type of thing. So it is a, it's a pretty serious situation that we're going through in real time right now.
1: Yeah, obviously, it just looks dire there. Unclear if they're going to get much of a break over the next few days from the weather. Governor Bob Ferguson, we do appreciate your time tonight. We are wishing you and the people there all the best. Thank you. The news continues right here on CNN.
0: It takes a tragic situation and just makes it more heartbreaking to think that that much of this damage could have been caused by an individual doing this on purpose.
2: A major development in those devastating wildfires in Washington state. An arrest overnight. And the tension is building between U.S. Attorney for D.C. Jeanine Pirro and President Trump, where she stands after he claimed that she choked over that reflecting pool case. And
3: our oil pressure is dropping down into the red, and we do have fumes in the cockpit from the oil.
2: When a major interstate is the only place you can go, more on what drivers saw when this plane came in for a landing. Plus,
4: he's going to shoot me, and then he pointed a rifle at me.
5: Hands up, sheriff!
2: A six-hour standoff between a suspect and deputies. What else that body cam video shows? Good morning, everyone. I'm Brad Smith. This is CNN Headline Express. Glad that you're with us this morning. Let's get this started. Hundreds of homes destroyed, thousands of lives changed forever, and now police say they have an arson suspect. Late Monday, we learned that a man has been arrested in connection with the Old Trails fire. That is one of three major fires ravaging Spokane, Washington this morning. An arrest that the Washington governor says adds to the absolute anguish that victims are enduring. Still no containment at this hour, with weather conditions forecast to worsen starting tomorrow. CNN's Julia Vargas Jones is there sharing this heartbreaking story.
6: So then we reached out to my neighbor, and now all he could say was, I'm sorry to tell you, but our homes are gone. And that's when hope, disappeared.
7: I thought there could be a house. There could be a house. I just had to hope. I just had to hope.
8: This is one of the neighborhoods that was the hardest hit by the fires in Spokane County. It's house after house completely destroyed by the fire. It's heart-wrenching to see these little pieces of humanity peeking out from the ashes, from these charred homes. There's barely anybody here right now, and that is in part because it's unclear whether or not people can access their homes at this point. Some checkpoints are allowing people through, some are not. It's just really hard to fathom and multiply the grief of one family times thousands that had to flee their homes. More than 700 structures damaged or destroyed. I can only imagine what will happen here and just how beautiful these homes once were.
7: When you close your eyes and think about the house, you think about the garden, you think about all the family and friends that have been here and the great times. But luckily, Jim took photos of every single room before we left, so we can see that and really remember everything.
9: Yeah.
7: I know. I'm sorry.
2: Julia Vargas Jones there, and really doing a great job of taking us through the devastation that these families are dealing with right now. And that is just one of so many stories that are hard to watch and hear. The Pacific Northwest is seeing an area bigger than Delaware burn so far this fire season. It's the worst in decades. We're going to have more on that later on in the show. It is election day in five states, but there's a big focus on Michigan and a key race for U.S. Senate. Will voters pick the more progressive choice or the candidate backed by the establishment? After a long and messy campaign, Democrats will decide between Congresswoman Haley Stevens or Abdul Asayed, both making last-minute pitches in hopes of securing that nomination.
10: There is a reason why Republicans are already spending thousands and thousands of dollars meddling in this primary, trying to maybe get their preferred candidate. Look, when it comes to Michigan, I run through anyone and anything to stand up for us.
11: This movement of ours has proven that it can come through $80 million of spending in lies because we're willing to hold with us the truth. We're willing to do that thing that democracy is built on, which is having the conversations eye to eye with your neighbor about who we are and who we want to be, what we want for our America. The work is not over. We don't know what the votes will say. Although I feel pretty good about it.
2: The winner will face former House Republican Mike Rogers in the November midterms. He secured an endorsement from President Trump last night. Democrats need this win to stand a chance at taking back control of the Senate. Well, U.S. Attorney for D.C., Jeanine Pirro, still has her job this morning, but multiple sources say President Trump did not fire her, nor did she offer her resignation during a White House meeting Monday afternoon. Sources had said that Trump was considering removing Pirro following her decision to drop the charges against several people that the president claimed vandalized the Lincoln Memorial reflecting pool. In a court filing, Pirro's office concluded that the issues with the pool stemmed from a flawed renovation. A source tells CNN the decision blindsided President Trump.
12: It looked beautiful. And then they cut it. And they vandalized. And we weren't necessarily thrilled with the contractor. The judge was extremely unfriendly to Jeanine. And frankly, I think she choked. Because the judge was really vicious. Instead of going after the people that did it, the judge went after her. Really disappointed with Jeanine Pirro. She folded like an umbrella.
2: Wow. Following those remarks, a source confirmed President Trump met with Pirro as well as Interior Secretary Doug Burgum at the White House. Pirro's office blamed the Interior Department for not being forthcoming with information about the bungled renovation. However, Burgum has stood by Trump's allegations of vandalism. The first deaths tied to the multi-state cyclospora outbreak are being reported in Michigan. Doctors say the two people also had significant underlying health conditions. Now, those are all the details that the state health department says it plans to release. Deaths from this illness are rare, and officials say it's not typically life-threatening. The CDC has confirmed more than 6,700 U.S. cases this season. That is far more than the usual. Well, happening today, the Senate Judiciary Committee is scheduled to meet for a potential vote on Todd Blanche, President Trump's pick for Attorney General. Blanche's confirmation is likely to advance after he formally rescinded Trump's so-called anti-weaponization fund on Sunday. Sources say the White House was involved in that decision. The move came after two key Republican senators threatened to withhold their votes until there was written assurance the program was dead. Senator John Cornyn's office confirmed a deal was reached with the Justice Department to formally terminate the fund. Sources familiar with the matter tell CNN that the White House was deeply involved in the negotiations, but yesterday Trump denied seeing any details of the deal.
9: Mr. President, did you sign on Todd Blanche?
12: I didn't look at it. All I know is that Todd Blanche is great. He's going to do a great job. Everybody knows it. And I understand there's been a sign off, but I don't know what they agreed. I think Todd Blanche agreed to reconfirm things that he's already said, and what he said was okay.
2: All right, now to this. You still have a chance to become a millionaire. Monday's Powerball drawing, it came without a grand prize winner, bringing the total jackpot to $786 million. The estimated cash value sits at more than $341 million. You can catch the next drawing tomorrow night, Wednesday. We've got lots more to come on CNN Headline Express. Remember early social media giant MySpace? Well, it may be making a comeback. We've got details on that in the hour. And a scary scene for Florida drivers. A plane forced to make an emergency landing on a highway. We've got the full...
12: I think Todd Blanche agreed to reconfirm things that he's already said. And what he said was okay.
2: All right, now to this. You still have a chance to become a millionaire. Monday's Powerball drawing, it came without a grand prize winner, bringing the total jackpot to $786 million. The estimated cash value sits at more than $341 million. You can catch the next drawing tomorrow night, Wednesday. We've got lots more to come on CNN Headline Express. Remember early social media giant MySpace? Well, it may be making a comeback. We've got details on that in the hour. And a scary scene for Florida drivers. A plane forced to make an emergency landing on a highway. We've got the full details there. And medical professionals testify about the mental state of a Massachusetts mom who is on trial for the killings of her three children. The latest in the Lindsay Clancy murder trial coming up. Stay with us.

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1: Jurors in the Lindsay Clancy murder trial heard testimony from doctors and nurses about her physical and mental condition in the days after killing her three children. One psychiatrist said that she was calm and cooperative. Here's CNN's Randy Kaye with more.
2: Did you ask her about her mood that day?
3: I did ask her mood.
2: And what did she write?
3: She wrote horrified.
4: As the second week of Lindsay Clancy's murder trial got underway, doctors and nurses testified about their assessment of both her physical condition and her mental health.
3: She wrote down, do I have an attorney? And I said with my team that at this time, we're just getting to know you and getting to know the case, and we're not sure exactly, you know, what is happening. And we asked her, do you have questions for us? And she asked, is my body broken? Are my legs straight? And she then asked about, can she have visitors? And, you know, where her family is.
4: That is a forensic psychiatrist who testified about meeting with Lindsay Clancy before she had surgery. Remember, she had jumped out of the second floor window of her home after killing her children. She had to answer questions with pen and paper because this psychiatrist says Lindsay Clancy was intubated. A psychiatrist who spoke with Clancy after her surgery said that during her evaluation, Clancy told her she did not have any suicidal or homicidal intent. She listed Clancy's insight and judgment as fair and correct, but did say that Clancy had reported hallucinations the night before.
2: Her behavior was calm and cooperative?
3: Yes.
2: And you didn't see anything about her behavior that would indicate to you that she was responding to some type of voices or hallucination that you couldn't see?
3: At that moment, no. But as I mentioned, I did speak with a nurse beforehand, and Ms. Clancy was able to report to me that she reported visual hallucinations overnight.
2: Overnight after surgery.
3: That's right.
1: All right. Thank you, Randy. Former special counsel Jack Smith is willing to testify publicly before the Senate Judiciary Committee next month. That is according to a letter from his attorneys. Smith has been under oath on Capitol Hill before and defended his investigation into President Trump as fully within the law and DOJ policy. Congressman Jim Jordan recently asked the Justice Department to consider prosecuting Smith, alleging that he misled a House committee in his testimony last year. But Smith and his lawyers say he did nothing wrong and no charges were filed. All right, here's some inspiration for you this morning. A man made a record-breaking 99-mile swim across the Baltic Sea from Sweden to Poland, raising money for cancer treatment. He was in the water for more than 54 hours. This was his fifth attempt, and so far he's raised more than $220,000. Excellent work there. And stamina. Still to come on CNN Headline Express, why several countries are calling for the head of FIFA to step aside. The drama that is brewing globally on the pitch and off the pitch. And the man accused of killing a Minnesota state lawmaker and her husband appears in court and makes an unusual request. We've got the details ahead. Stay with us. You're watching CNN Headline.

0: The man who is accused of killing Minnesota lawmaker Melissa Hortman and her husband, he made his first appearance in state court after getting a life sentence on federal charges. Now, during the hearing, he made an unusual request that Senator Amy Klobuchar testify in his case, according to the Star Tribune. Now, Belter says that he wants her to testify about the five trips he allegedly made to D.C. to meet with the elected officials before the shooting last year. In a statement, the senator said she's never met Belter. The judge told him that his request was something he should take up with his attorney. Well, a Senate committee will hold the vote this week on whether to hold Dr. Anthony Fauci in contempt of Congress. That is according to Senator Rand Paul, who chairs the Senate Homeland Security and Governmental Affairs Committee. Now, last week, Fauci invoked his Fifth Amendment right against self-incrimination more than 100 times during a heated hearing on pandemic response. Before leaving office, President Biden issued preemptive pardons for Fauci and others targeted by then-incoming President Trump. Well, pressure is mounting on FIFA's president to step aside. Three more national football federations, now say that they won't support his reelection, while the European football governing body is threatening legal action over his failed World Cup investment plan. CNN's Coy Wire is breaking this one down for us.
1: The aftershocks from the World Cup just keep getting bigger. Despite FIFA and its president Gianni Infantino scrapping their plans to sell stakes in FIFA competitions to private investors, the backlash from the global football community is not going away. Just days after UEFA voted unanimously to boycott FIFA competitions over the initial proposal, European football's governing body has now threatened FIFA with legal action and said any potential evidence should not be destroyed. Lawyers have informed FIFA that UEFA is, quote, actively considering legal action, arbitration, and/or regulatory complaints arising out of and in connection with the FIFA Forward Enterprise Plan proposed by FIFA and all related matters. The letter named 18 FIFA execs who it said should retain data, documents, and electronic messages as potential evidence. David Bernstein, former English Football Association chairman, says the pressure needs to stay on for an eventual removal. Listen.
2: Oh, it's extremely serious. I don't think he can survive. I mean, I think that UEFA have taken a very strong line, and they threatened to, of course, withdraw from the World Cup next time if the proposal was not withdrawn. Well, it has been withdrawn, so that's good. But I think they should maintain that position pending Infantino's leaving FIFA, because the deal and Infantino are now joined together at the hip. And I think they've got to absolutely push maximum at this time now to get him out and move on. Otherwise, football's going to be bitterly divided over the next period.
1: CNN also understands that the English Football Association is set to write to Infantino to withdraw its support for his re-election. This after Wales became the first nation to do so. FIFA presidential elections are set for March. Back to you.
0: All right, Coy Wire, thank you. Straight ahead on CNN Headline Express, houses destroyed, lives ruined, and now a person is arrested in connection with devastating fires in Washington state. We've got the full details. Plus, former Death Row Records CEO Suge Knight on the witness list in the upcoming trial and the man accused in the murder of Tupac Shakur. We've got the latest developments there for you.
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1: It is half past the hour. Let's hit the refresh button on our top stories. A suspect is facing an arson charge in connection with the Old Trails fire in Spokane, Washington. These stunning pictures showing the aftermath witnessed by returning neighbors and families. This is just one of three major fires that is burning out of control in the city since Saturday. And one of 17 that has been raging nationwide as well. It's not just Washington. As firefighters in Oregon, they are at it too. The Pacific Northwest faces its worst fire season in decades right now. And together, Washington and Oregon have seen an area bigger than Delaware burn so far this year. President Trump warns that Iran has a last chance to sign a deal with the U.S. to end the war, but adds there are no time constraints on negotiations. Meanwhile, Iran's foreign ministry says it's focused only on talks with Oman to establish a safe, temporary route through the Strait of Hormuz. And it is officially primary day in Michigan, and voters are set to cast their ballots in a key race for U.S. Senate. Democrats need the win if they stand a chance at taking back control of the chamber. CNN's Jeff Zeleny has a look at the candidates' final preparations.
2: It's Michigan's moment. And a Democratic battle like no other. Congresswoman Haley Stevens and the full weight of the party establishment trying to stop Abdul El-Sayed and a rising progressive movement.
3: All right, money out of
4: politics.
3: Money in your
4: pocket.
2: As their Senate primary on Tuesday has become a fight for the direction of the Democratic Party.
5: I love bringing a little bit of that grit and a little bit of that Michigan way and maybe just a little bit of that stick it to them.
6: Michigan right now is the center of the political universe because our people need and deserve health care. Our people need and deserve a fair pay for a fair day's labor.
2: For the first time, a year of insurgent Democratic wins in deep blue districts will be tested in a statewide marquee battleground. To win a Senate majority, Democrats must hold Michigan and flip four Republican-held seats.
7: Let's be clear, folks. We will not take back the Senate if we lose Michigan.
2: In the final hours of a bruising contest here, November electability is stoking August anxiety.
8: You know,
2: Reverend Charles Williams II believes Stevens is the strongest choice for a fall campaign, where Democrats have no room for error.
8: She's the only one in the race that's actually been elected. She worked in the executive branch, and of course, she has been a legislator. There's nobody else in the race at this time that has that cachet.
9: How much of this is about convincing people that you can win in November?
10: The question of can I win in November is a question that voters alone can't answer. So, you know, electability is a thing that's best defined after the fact. So if and when I get elected, then you'll know I'm electable.
2: El-Sayed, a doctor and former public health official whose parents immigrated to the U.S. from Egypt, was born and raised in Michigan. He confronts questions of electability head on.
11: It's not about me. You know who they're really talking about?
12: You.
11: Talking about you. They're saying that you're not open-minded enough, you're not big-hearted enough to elect somebody named Abdul.
2: Stevens was elected to Congress in a 2018 Democratic wave, winning a Republican-held seat in the Detroit suburbs. She's backed by more than $60 million in outside spending on TV ads, including from a pro-Israel group, in a race that's been partially defined by the Democratic Party's split on U.S. support for Israel.
5: There is a reason why Republicans are already spending thousands and thousands of dollars meddling in this primary, trying to maybe get their preferred candidate. Look, when it comes to Michigan, I run through anyone and anything to stand up for us.
1: Thank you, Jeff. Multiple sources say that President Trump did not fire U.S. Attorney for D.C. and longtime ally Jeanine Pirro following a meeting at the White House. Sources telling CNN that Trump is, quote, furious at Pirro after she admitted in a court filing that the problems with the Lincoln Memorial reflecting pool renovation were the result of a, quote, botched installation and not of vandalism. Pirro and Interior Secretary Doug Burgum, they each blamed each other for the case falling apart. Shapiro drew Trump's anger after she dropped the charges against a three-time Olympian who the administration claimed damaged the reflecting pool. The administration said David Hearn cut the lining of the pool, which Trump had renovated. Hearn's attorney spoke with CNN's Brianna Keeler last night, and he says that they are concerned Hearn could still be charged in the future.
3: Initially, when there was no case. And so, notwithstanding the admissions that the U.S. attorney made in her filing, what's to prevent them from refiling charges that hold no water? So that's why we intend to ask the court to dismiss this case with prejudice, meaning the government would not be able to refile charges.
4: Yeah, so they can't get a second bite of the apple, would be your hope there. Trump claimed again today that there is actually evidence that the reflecting pool was vandalized. Let's listen to that.
13: We have photographs or tapes, like moving cameras, right? We have them where people are on the side cutting it with a box knife. The tape isn't a great tape in the sense that it's a little hard to say who it exactly was, but it was people cutting this very expensive material, waterproofing material.
4: Now, Trump has pointed to a video that shows a few people putting their hands in the water in broad daylight. You see it here, right near Park Service employees. Is Hearn in this video?
3: No, Davy Hearn is not in that video. We've seen the evidence. We've seen the lack of evidence, as has the U.S. attorney. And that's what prompted her finally to acknowledge she had no case.
1: Hearn has previously pleaded not guilty to the felony charge. All right. Crews are battling three major wildfires in Spokane this morning. Look at some of the shocking images that these firefighters are catching as tens of thousands remain evacuated from their homes. Those already able to return are finding absolute devastation. And now a major development last night as a suspect was charged with arson. Washington Governor Bob Ferguson put it in perspective for us.
14: If I was someone who lost everything, my home and everything, to think that this happened intentionally by an individual, that it wasn't because of a lightning strike or, you know, caused by nature in some way, I just have to believe it adds to the absolute anguish that so many Washingtonians are experiencing. And just to be clear, just so your viewers are aware, these are neighborhoods right in the city of Spokane. And these are entire neighborhoods where, to look at the images, and you have images on CNN, by the way, it looks like a bomb went off.
1: More than 700 structures have been destroyed in these three Spokane fires alone, with more than a dozen wildfires across the state burning right now. One family lost generations of memories. Take a listen.
15: This was my childhood home. My family lived in for 18 years. We moved here when I was 11, and I'm 29 now. This was just where I grew up. I still only lived 3 minutes down the road, so I was here nearly every day still with my parents. And yeah, we lost literally everything. All the family heirlooms. My dad had actually just finished paying off the house. Yeah. Mm-hmm. He worked really hard for that. And I'm really grateful for everything that he was able to provide for my family. It was a beautiful home. It really was. It's a very, very hard loss. All of mine and my siblings' childhood pictures, all the baby clothes. I'm pretty sure my grandpa's ashes. Jewelry. My grandpa's old war stuff. Everything, my grandma's old hats and coats, everything was in there from my mom's side of the family line. So,
1: her account and so many others, just heartbreaking to hear. It's Lizzie Davis of Spokane, Washington, standing and remembering among all that's left. But thousands have yet to return home. One official telling CNN that it will take weeks before these fires are completely extinguished. Well, there was a daring emergency landing on a Florida highway, and it was all caught on camera. The pilot experienced engine failure and was forced to land on an interstate in Escambia County. You can see the plane coming over the top of this big rig. Here is the driver.
16: If I wouldn't have seen that shadow over my truck and slowed down, he would have been in the side of the cab.
1: Okay, so the pilot reported a burning smell in the cockpit and decided that they couldn't make it to the airport. A flight student also was on the plane.
17: We're going to keep it high for now, but we do now have burning oil smell in the cockpit.
18: Burning oil smell?
17: Yeah, our oil pressure is dropping down into the red, and we do have fumes in the cockpit from the oil.
18: Right. And you said it's in the red for Warrior 41622?
17: It's completely in the red for 622. We would like to go ahead and declare an emergency for 41622. Yeah, we are not making the airport. We're going down on I-10. I just want to let you know, we are lined up with I-10 trying to avoid the cars.
18: Number 62, Roger. We're going to get everybody over there as fast as they can to help you out.
17: Thank you.
1: Thankfully, no one was hurt. The landing caused a traffic backup on the interstate, but all lanes were back open by early afternoon. A witness list has been released ahead of the murder trial of Duane Davis, the man charged in connection with the killing of Tupac Shakur. And on that list is former Death Row Records CEO Suge Knight. Now, he was in the car with Tupac when the rapper was fatally shot in Las Vegas in 1996. Knight is currently serving a 28-year prison sentence on unrelated charges and has previously said that he would not testify. Other witnesses include members of Shakur's family and a man who wrote a book with Davis. The trial is set to begin August 10th. It is time for Buzz Express, the stories that have people talking. And first up, Ariana Grande opened up to her fans during her concert in Chicago last night about her decision to step out of the public spotlight. She read a written speech saying the decision was not a reactive or impulsive thing, and it was something that she had planned quietly a long time ago. She says it's not true that the negativity was ruining things for her. After she finished her speech, that she told the crowd that felt good. Over the weekend, it was announced that she was taking a break after her tour ends, after endless and ongoing public scrutiny. All right, next year's theme for the Met Gala is already causing some controversy, and here's the issue. In 2011, famed designer John Galliano's career, it was upended when he was arrested for a series of anti-Semitic and racist incidents. That includes a video where he professed his love for Hitler. He has since taken accountability for his actions, says that he was addicted to drugs and alcohol at the time. Vogue editor Anna Wintour says that he is a great designer whose career isn't defined by a moment. All right, and dust off your top eight list. MySpace is reportedly making a comeback. People magazine reports brothers Chris and Tim Vanderhoek, who now own the social media platform, revealed during an upcoming documentary that they're just waiting for the right time to relaunch it. MySpace had a reported 300 million registered accounts by 2008. Next on CNN Headline Express, rabbit fever. Health officials seeing cases of a rare illness caused by bites from ticks and flies. We've got the details ahead. And why retro refrigerators sold by Amazon and Home Depot are now being recalled. Stay tuned.

0: H plate that returns more energy. Skechers Aeroburst.
1: Well, people have been talking all about Health Secretary Robert F. Kennedy Jr.'s fiery interview with CNN's Dana Bash over the weekend, where he continued to push medical misinformation. CNN medical correspondent Meg Terrell debunks his false claims.
2: If you watched RFK Jr.'s interview over the weekend with CNN's Dana Bash, you heard a lot of things from the health secretary that are not backed up by science, like the idea that Lyme disease came from a lab.
3: Clearly, COVID-19 pandemic and many other global pandemics that we have come from gain-of-function research. The RSV epidemic that we have that is the biggest killer of kids in this country today came from these kind of experiments. The Lyme disease almost certainly came from this kind of research.
2: Now, this has come up a lot around the debate over origins of the COVID-19 pandemic, and it refers to work done to alter viruses in a lab to better understand their function, including potential risks. Scientists say what RFK Jr. said is not accurate. Lyme disease is caused by a bacteria that research has shown to be about 60,000 years old. A 5,300-year-old Iceman was even shown to have evidence of Lyme disease infection. As for RSV, a respiratory virus, it was discovered in the 1950s, decades before the scientific tools had been developed to be able to manipulate viruses in such a way in a lab. And on COVID, while there is a debate over whether the virus could have leaked from a lab, the vast majority of experts in virology say that the evidence points to more likely it being a spillover event from animals to humans. But there's more, like this moment on the COVID vaccine.
3: Can you show me one study?
4: Yes, I can.
3: That shows that
4: I can.
3: Children were protected by the COVID vaccine.
2: Here's one from the CDC, published in December. It shows that even in 2024 to 2025, quote, COVID-19 vaccination provided children with additional protection against COVID-19 associated emergency department or urgent care visits, or on a purported link between Tylenol and autism.
3: Well, there's 73 studies out there and link Tylenol exposure during later pregnancy and during the perinatal period to autism onset.
2: But RFK Jr.'s own FDA commissioner wrote to physicians last September saying, quote, a causal relationship has not been established, and there are contrary studies in the scientific literature. In a separate press release, the commissioner emphasized that, quote, high fevers in pregnant women can pose a risk to their children.
1: New York health officials say that they have seen three probable cases of what's called rabbit fever on Long Island. The rare infection can occur after a bite from a tick or a fly that has previously bitten a sick mammal, typically a rabbit. According to the CDC, fewer than 200 cases are reported each year. The disease can cause fever, swollen lymph nodes, fatigue, and skin sores. Still to come on CNN Headline Express, summer's not over, but hey, it's never too early to get in the Halloween spirit, and one store is ready to cash in now. Plus, there's this.
5: So I just got a shotgun. He just pointed it at me. I shot fired at him.
1: A six-hour standoff between a suspect and deputies. What else? That body cam video shows straight ahead. Keep it right here.
6: Eclipsing power, Musk, Bezos, and the new space race.

0: In today's Money Express, an important recall that you need to know about after a deadly fire from a retro fridge. Maribel Aber joins us with that and the rest of your top Money Express headlines. Maribel, what do we know?
1: Okay, Brad, more than 121,000 Gallant's retro refrigerators sold through Amazon and Home Depot are being recalled after a deadly electric fire. The Consumer Product Safety Commission says electric components can short circuit, creating a fire hazard. The recall notice follows one reported death and 34 other additional fire reports. Customers should stop using the refrigerators immediately and contact Gallant's to schedule a free in-home repair. Full recall details are on the CPSC's website. Hey, Spirit Halloween has opened its first store of the season. The flagship location in Egg Harbor Township, New Jersey, welcomes shoppers August 1st. The retailer plans a record 1,575 pop-up locations this year and expects to hire about 52,000 seasonal workers. 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And fall flavors are already making their way to menus. Dairy Queen has introduced its seasonal caramel apple cheesecake blizzard, available through August. More fall treats are on the way, including pumpkin pie, brown sugar cookie dough, and toasted marshmallow mocha blizzards. Pumpkin spice latte season is also around the corner, Brad. Dunkin' launches its fall menu August 19th, followed by Starbucks on the 25th. Brad, I'm not ready to put the swimsuit away.
0: We just had back to school this week, and then immediately Halloween stores are reopening up. Pumpkin spice lattes are already back. Give us a second. Just give us a moment.
1: We just in a little bit.
0: Just a little bit. Maribel Aber, thank you so much. Let's get a check-in on some of the other stories making news across the country. We start in Florida. A six-hour standoff with a suspect took place, and investigators say that he was acting strangely and pointed a shotgun at a deputy from a window. Take a look at some of the body cam video.
2: Suspect's still inside. I don't have a visual. I'm taking cover behind a structure. He's last talking about me being a demon, then he's going to shoot me, and then he pointed a rifle at me.
3: Hands up! Sheriff's office, hands up! Hands up! Now!
4: Hands up! Hands up! Stay right there, do not move!
0: The suspect surrendered and no one was hurt. Deputies had been called there to check in on him, and now he's accused of aggravated assault and an officer is being held without bail. All right, let's take you out west to California. That's where a stranded horse is back home after getting stuck in a rugged wilderness. Didn't mess up with his mane, though. Had some serious hairdo. The horse and rider became separated during an annual 100-mile endurance ride. Officials had to fly in a specialized team to locate and sedate the animal before it was hoisted to safety by a police helicopter. Rescuers were able to find the horse thanks to a GPS device attached to its saddle. All right, and in Minnesota, someone took their bubble bath to a whole new level. They added soap to this public water fountain in Duluth. And now, well, police are searching for the person responsible. The area has since been closed off, but some people, as you could see, they could not resist having some fun with it. I mean, let's just take a second. And yes, there is a little bit of joy that can be flown. Just look at this scene. People are just trying to figure out what is going on. And yeah, you got to play with some bubbles every now and then. It is summertime. That does it.

0: For CNN Headline Express, I'm Brad Smith. 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
1: Okay, today in the group chat, a big test for the Big Tent Party. Will voters in Michigan follow other states and go with the far-left candidate, or will the establishment win out?
2: Ours is the work of continuously building a bigger movement.
3: Michigan, I run through anyone and anything to stand up for us.
1: An embattled congressman refusing to step aside. Now the president weighs in, telling him, quote, things aren't looking good. Could this put a red state at risk come November? And Trump furious over the Justice Department's decision to drop the reflecting pool case. Could Jeanine Pirro be his scapegoat? And a suspect charged with arson as the wildfires in Washington state rage on this morning. The anguish from residents as they see what was spared from the flames.
4: It's a very, very hard loss. All of mine and my siblings' childhood pictures, all the baby clothes. I'm pretty sure my grandpa's ashes, everything was in there.
5: Detroit and Michigan generally, it's really, it feels great, you know, a little nerve wracking, but it's a lot of people coming in, almost feels like it's the general election. There's so much energy around it right now.
6: In this room,
1: it is election day in Michigan and a referendum for the Democratic Party. Will voters back the progressive choice or the candidate backed by the establishment? Good morning, everybody. I'm Audie Cornish, and here is where we start the most expensive Democratic primary. After a long and messy campaign, today Democratic voters will decide between Congresswoman Haley Stevens or Abdul El-Sayed. Under the big tent, these candidates are on opposite sides. El-Sayed wants Medicare for all. Stevens wants to improve Obamacare. El-Sayed wants to abolish ICE. Stevens says she backs ICE reforms. And El-Sayed wants to stop aid to Israel. Stevens has been a pro-Israel vote in the House. It's that last issue that's causing the most division. More than $60 million in cash pouring in from outside groups to help Stevens, the biggest spender by far, a pro-Israeli super PAC.
7: There is a reason why Republicans are already spending thousands and thousands of dollars meddling in this primary, trying to maybe get their preferred candidate. Look, when it comes to Michigan, I run through anyone and anything to stand up for us.
2: This movement of ours has proven that it can come through $80 million of spending in lies because we're willing to hold with us the truth. You can't buy inspiration. You can't buy people deciding to be a part of something. You can't buy hope. You can't buy belief.
1: Okay, today in the group chat, Aaron Blake, CNN senior political reporter, Chuck Rocha, Democratic strategist and former senior advisor to Bernie Sanders' presidential campaigns, and Jesse Arm, pollster and vice president at the Manhattan Institute. Good morning, gentlemen. Welcome to the chat. I want to start with you, Aaron. You were saying Democrats have a new problem as they try to win the Senate. What is that problem?
8: Well, what we've seen in the last several weeks here is the big hurdle that we thought Democrats would have, which would be competing in a lot of these red states, you know, the states that Donald Trump won by double digits. They've got the polling to back up that they can win in states like Iowa, like Texas, like Ohio. Those are on the table. They need some of those. But even as that's happened,
1: that list is like Iowa, Texas. Are
8: Iowa,
1: you sure
8: Texas,
1: about this? I'm sort of shocked to
8: Alaska,
1: hear these states.
8: Those are polling pretty competitively. But at the same time, we've seen these races like Michigan where we're starting to see some doubts creep in. The Democratic establishment is very concerned if Abdul El-Sayed emerges from this primary that he's going to be a liability in the general election. And if they're not winning these swing states and these blue states, the map is just very tough for them as far as winning a Democratic Senate majority.
1: Okay, if you live in Michigan, my apologies because I'm going to play for you some clips from some of the ads you've probably been seeing nonstop from Stevens and El-Sayed. Here we go.
9: Money in your pocket and Medicare
10: for all. That's the part they can't stand. That's why billionaires are spending millions to bury Abdul and this movement.
11: As chief of staff to President Obama's auto rescue, I helped save Michigan jobs.
12: And Haley Stevens, by the way, she was there. She was a critical part of my team.
1: I love it. The music's giving Michigan Detroit vibes the whole way across the board. Why has this become the proxy battle for the back and forth? Every time you and I are on set, we talk about like, oh, the Democratic Socialists here and the moderates here. What makes Michigan different?
6: Well, I think Aaron said it right, is that there's no way for us to win this majority in the Senate unless we can win these Democratic strongholds. And to your point, what makes Michigan different is that it's supposed to be one that's not this hard to win in November, and it's looking like it could be hard because the polling just stacks up the way. There's one thing, Audie, that cuts across all of these that I want to talk about this morning, which is this change electorate. And we've been living through change elections through lots of elections.
1: I feel like that's my perennial report.
6: But let me take that to Michigan, and this is where this Democrat gives Donald Trump credit. Michigan has been so desperate for change, they'd vote for Donald Trump twice. Folks there are sick and tired of being sick and tired, and they're looking for something different, and I think that's why El Said is doing so well. Sure, he's got a great message, and he's got things that may be bad as well, but a lot more plus is that it's supposed to be one that's not this hard to win in November, and it's looking like it could be hard because the polling just stacks up the way. There's one thing, Audie, that cuts across all of these that I want to talk about this morning, which is this change electorate. And we've been living through change elections through lots of elections.
1: I feel like that's my perennial report.
6: But let me take that to Michigan, and this is where this Democrat gives Donald Trump credit. Michigan has been so desperate for change, they'd vote for Donald Trump twice. Folks there are sick and tired of being sick and tired, and they're looking for something different, and I think that's why El Said is doing so well. Sure, he's got a great message, and he's got things that may be bad as well, but a lot more plus than minus, but it's just a change electorate overall.
1: It's also interesting to see what's going on with donors. The Wall Street Journal was reporting that the big like marquee name donors are sitting out, but they've nicknamed the DNC do not contribute. And then when I look at the cash on hand for Republicans, like it's super PACs. You know what I mean? Like it feels like there's been a shift in who spends the money. And obviously that has to do with the Supreme Court, et cetera. But are we really feeling it in this election?
12: Yeah, well, donors are giving through different vehicles,
6: and he's got things that may be bad as well, but a lot more plus than minus, but it's just a change electorate overall.
1: It's also interesting to see what's going on with donors. The Wall Street Journal was reporting that the big, like marquee name donors are sitting out, that they've nicknamed the DNC do not contribute. And then when I look at the cash on hand for Republicans, like it's super PACs. You know what I mean? Like it feels like there's been a shift. And who spends the money? And obviously that has to do with the Supreme Court, et cetera. But are we really feeling it in this election?
12: Yeah, well, donors are giving through different vehicles. A lot of donors have been giving historically to some of these big ideological groups that have driven, you know, I think the Democratic Party further to the left, right, as more of these groups are sort of organizing around the same causes.
1: Sort of like the way they'd be like, Club for Growth, do you say this? And now the money's going to something not quite the same.
12: Yeah.
1: Not as ideological.
12: Well, actually, I do think they are saying increasingly the same thing.
1: Okay.
12: I'm seeing a lot of ads from a lot of communications on social media from climate defiance that are about issues in the Middle East. Ditto, a lot of the big abortion groups have all kind of consolidated on one sort of omni-cause message. I think a lot of our problems in our politics right now are downstream from the fact that on the right, you've sort of got one guy who's in charge, who's a boss, and a lot of ideological diversity that's allowed to work around his orbit, so long as you kiss that ring. And then over on the left, no one who's necessarily in charge, but everyone's swimming in the same direction ideologically. The mainstream Democrats, like the Haley Stevens of the party, haven't really been able to run effective campaigns against the more radical flank because they're not willing to say what they're for that the DSA left is against. That's been a real challenge for Haley Stevens. Look, Rashida Tlaib, the congresswoman from Michigan, is hitting Haley Stevens because she's got support from General Motors and General Mills. Those are big Michigan companies.
1: No, I understand that. But also Michigan has been a canary, right, in its car factory for like a couple of years now. I mean, ever since October 7th, and I remember the Biden administration trying to find a way to talk about Gaza and Israel with an electorate, and it had nothing in common with that electorate anymore. And Michigan was the place where I remember the DNC, their electors were the most frustrated, right? That's where it felt like that was the place that had this dialogue the most strongly. And it feels almost inevitable that you'd see a candidate like Abdul El Sayed come forward.
6: And I think that's why you see the UAW endorsed him. I talked to somebody at the UAW this morning early, and they told me that they have talked to 120,000 of their active and retired members, and they make up 9% of the early vote because they can take the data that we get back from the elections on who has voted early and cross-match it against their voter files of their members. That's crazy good for them. But again, to your point, it's because it's Michigan. You've seen a downturn in manufacturing. You have this very diverse electorate, and you see a lot of the economics coming to Michigan, and that's why you see that.
1: I want to show you guys one more thing. Their supporters, who they've got endorsements from. So when you look at Haley Stevens, she's gotten the governor, Senator Chuck Schumer. And then when you look at Abdul El-Sayed, you've got Bernie Sanders, AOC, Elizabeth Warren. And that last group of three, I feel like this has been percolating for a while, right, in terms of long-term movements percolating in the party.
12: Well, one thing that's worth mentioning and responding to is that the UAW at a national level is now 25% more than that graduate students. Okay, so this isn't your father's UAW. And Haley Stevens has the support of a lot of the big manufacturing unions that are constituted at a national level, more of actual workers at that level. So
1: you mean non-unions, or what do you mean by that?
12: I think graduate students are part of what's driving the UAW farther to the left.
1: You're saying it's...
12: Haley Stevens has the support of a number of other unions in the state who
1: have been
12: mobilizing.
1: That you see as more worker-oriented or not having...
12: I think so. I mean, I think Abdul El-Sayed is winning because he's running a virulently anti-Israel campaign, as you said, Audie. I don't think it's because he's talking about bringing manufacturing back to Michigan. That's what Haley Stevens has been talking about. In fact, it's kind of the only thing she can talk about.
1: Let me underscore, I did not say he was running a virulently anti-Israel campaign. I want you to own your comments just so you can get credit for your comments.
12: I don't think he would dispute that he's running a virulently anti-Israel campaign.
1: I would dispute I said it. And I want to give the last word to Aaron, because Bernie Sanders, when I think of him grumpy with his arms crossed at that DNC many years ago, Elizabeth Warren, it feels like we are seeing the fruits of a long-running movement that may or may not be coming to fruition.
8: Yeah, and this is a very big moment for that movement, and I'll tell you why. The reason is because the Democratic primary electorate has proven willing to elect these kinds of candidates, the DSA candidates, in cities like New York City, in cities, heavily urban areas.
1: And only now.
8: In Boulder and Colorado. Yeah. They haven't gotten these candidates necessarily through primaries in marquee races in swing electorates. So getting Abdul El-Sayed through this primary and having him tested in a general election that is going to have lots of focus in November is a big moment for this movement. They need to prove that they can win in that kind of environment, not just primaries, but general elections with swing electorates. And that's why I think this race is so important for that movement.
1: Right. So big test. That's why we're watching it. I want to turn to something else on CNN this morning. The ethics panel that wants to censure Republican Chuck Edwards. We're going to talk about why some women in the House of Representatives say that is not enough. And then today, the White House will meet with leaders in AI. Will we finally get the guardrails that have been promised? And Ariana Grande speaking out in her own words why she is stepping away from the spotlight.
13: CNN This Morning is brought to you by

0: Okay, it's now 15 minutes past the hour. Here are five things making the news this morning. That multi-state cyclosporiasis outbreak has turned deadly. Two people in Michigan have died from the intestinal illness, which causes dramatic stomach upset and can lead to severe dehydration. Officials say both victims had underlying health conditions. At this point, more than 18,000 cases have been reported in the U.S. And former special counsel Jack Smith willing to testify publicly before a Senate committee. It's according to a letter from his attorneys to Chairman Chuck Grassley obtained by CNN. Now, Grassley had asked him to testify on September 22nd, if approved by the Justice Department. Smith is facing scrutiny over his investigation into President Trump's alleged attempts to overthrow the 2020 election and his use of subpoenas to obtain lawmakers' text messages as part of that investigation. And later today, the White House is going to meet with the leaders of artificial intelligence companies about a new framework for government oversight. Now, it's expected to include provisions to voluntarily allow the government to review new models before they release them. And the meeting comes just after both OpenAI and Anthropic reported incidents of an AI agent going rogue and hacking into competitor companies. Now, the FAA is investigating a near miss in Florida after a small training plane lost engine power and then landed directly on the interstate. Audio captures the moment the pilot warned that they wouldn't make it to the airport's runway.
1: We are not making the airport. We're going down on I-10. Tower, can you still hear for 162?
2: Number 162, I got you loud and clear. What do you need?
1: Just want to let you know, we are lined up with I-10 trying to avoid the cars.
2: Number 62, roger. We're going to get everybody over there as fast as they can to help you out.
0: And then this is dash cam video from a truck showing the plane nearly missing a highway sign. And Ariana Grande addressing rumors in a speech to the crowd on her Chicago tour stop last night. She confirmed that she is taking a step back from public life. The singer has been under intense scrutiny for her appearance, especially after her new album and its music video dropped last week. So what she told fans last night is that her decision is not reactive and it's something that has been planned for some time. Now, after the break on CNN this morning, the Justice Department admits it was a botched renovation that caused the issues with the reflecting pool, not vandalism. But that's not what the president wanted to hear. So who might lose their jobs because of this? Today, the Senate Judiciary Committee is going to vote on Todd Blanche's nomination for AG. Does he have the votes for a new gig? In the meantime, good morning to our viewers in New York City. A look at the sunrise over the skyline.
3: Five things brought to you by

0: who get it done.
1: Jeanine Pirro made a mistake. There was vandalism. Frankly, I think she choked. She choked. I don't know what the hell happened. I was disappointed with Jeanine Pirro. Really disappointed with Jeanine Pirro. She folded like an umbrella.
2: Okay, after weeks of algae blooms and chipping bottoms, President Trump is furious at his longtime ally, Jeanine Pirro, the U.S. attorney in D.C., over the pool vandalism case. So you've got sources telling CNN that he stopped short of firing her during a White House meeting on Monday, but he did obviously lash out at her because the Justice Department admitted the pool problems were caused by a flawed renovation rather than vandalism, as the president has long claimed. Now, her office also said it's dropping the criminal case against the man accused of being the so-called vandal. He was an Olympian, David Hearn. And the Justice Department acknowledged in a court filing that the $14 million renovation was hasty and botched. Just last month, Pirro was saying something different.
3: Did he have any tools, or was it just his bare hands?
4: Right now, we believe it's his bare hands, both hands.
3: So does that indicate in your belief that it was probably damaged before, or do you believe that he...
4: Oh, he damaged it.
3: Further, but do you believe it had already been damaged before?
4: He damaged the pool.
3: Before he touched it.
4: He damaged this pool.
2: Group chat is back. So we were talking during the break. This filing is stunning. I know people have been talking about it for a couple of days. But what I don't understand is Trump lashing out at Pirro. Why do you think she has come in for such criticism from him when she has gone after just about everyone, you know, that he has been frustrated with?
5: Yeah, I mean, look, Trump is somebody who certainly expects loyalty from the people around him. He wants them to hew to his theory of the case. And in this case, the theory of the case was that there was vandalism, even though there wasn't any real public reason to believe that. The problem is that we've seen this over and over again over the last 18 months or so, is that when these theories actually have to be tested in court, that doesn't go very well because there are standards of evidence, there are representations.
2: While you're talking, can I show you some headlines? Because we were looking at this. The number of cases, Minnesota protesters, right? Hurdles there and getting those arrests to charges. Right now, Justice Department drops its New York Times subpoena. California, the labor leader. I'm actually keeping a running list at my desk and office of cases that people have been arrested. Charges don't go anywhere. What's going on with the Justice Department, or is the weaponization the point? Putting people through the frustration of arrest and all of that to kind of get rid of them or be a nuisance?
6: I mean, I do think it's, you know, nice to see that this administration is responsive to the courts. There was a lot of hemming and hawing about the fact that Donald Trump would not abide by the decisions of the Supreme Court or other courts at any point. This administration is operating within the confines of the law and operating like it is bound to the law.
2: So they take the L, you're saying? They're not trying to override the system, like it's where the system is working.
6: We'll see what they do, right? I mean, he could theoretically fire Jeanine Pirro for this. I wouldn't necessarily be enthusiastic about that. I think this is someone who's been a pretty good soldier for the president and his administration. You know, has a job that's bigger than the reflecting pool, right? Has been involved in these efforts to clean up and crack down on crime in D.C.
2: And seen a lot of those cases flop as well. Mm-hmm. It's been kind of interesting.
7: Right. I think Donald Trump runs under the old East Texas philosophy of if you lie long enough about having a horse, eventually somebody will buy you a saddle. He's not used to telling the truth, and he don't like to be told he's wrong. Remember the guy who went to Congress this week or last week who wants a big job, who couldn't say that Joe Biden won the election because folks are scared to death to cross him? And Jeanine Pirro, he thinks, just did that, and he don't like that at all.
2: Did she really cross him? What do you think is going on legally in that office? Because that filing not only said this was a botched renovation job, it said there's no way this guy reached into the middle of the pool with his bare hands unless it was like one of the Fantastic Four. None of this makes sense. We did not say this. The Interior Department said this. I mean, they threw another department under the bus.
5: Yeah.
2: It was in its totality, it said this didn't happen.
5: This document read like some lawyers at the Justice Department who were tired of dealing with this case and wanted to just get it out there and wash their hands of it. It is a remarkable document because you're right. It's not just saying, oh, the evidence isn't quite there. It's basically pointing the finger at another department of the administration and saying that department withheld evidence from us that allowed us to move forward with a case that could have put somebody in prison wrongfully. Basically, that's the logical extent of what they put out. And I think that in any other time, if you know, when Democrats take over the House, if they do in January, this is the kind of thing that you would want to have congressional hearings and issue subpoenas about.
2: Yeah, because it also points to the contractor and also points to the, it says it in here that the contractor was rushing to meet the America 250 deadline. And it was like, this is a lot to be putting in here for people to look at later and raise questions about.
6: I mean, I don't think it's an inherently bad thing that you had a contractor who was rushing to meet a deadline to try and clean up D.C. ahead of America 250.
2: Each one of these is someone taking the time, doing the evidentiary work, going to court. It costs money. The reflecting pool costs money. Pretty soon, it starts to cost money. And at what point, if you're running a business and you're a business person, do you look around and say, this is creating problems, it's costing money, it's not working? And is that something that the voter starts to get frustrated with?
7: We've talked a lot about cost and corruption as we move into the midterms. And the thing that we're not talking about is we keep talking about this contractor. We've reported on this network that the contractor was somebody that worked on a pool down at Mar-a-Lago. We have said that. Now, I'm not saying any wrongdoing was done.
2: Yeah, but the question of no bid.
7: Right, the no bid contract stuff, and now it still ain't fixed, and it's cost how much money? Like, I ain't running a TV commercial on this in the midterms, but it's just another thing that stacks up.
6: Well, that's the key point. I don't think any undecided voters are going to be making their decision based on reflecting pool dynamics.
7: Right.
2: Got it. Okay. Not. Straight ahead on CNN this morning, Michigan's primary shines a light on the deep divide in the Democratic Party. When asked whether voters are choosing the ideology or a candidate they think can win in November. Plus, crews scrambling to gain control on wildfires in Washington state as the weather turns dangerous again.

0: Good morning, everybody. I'm Audie Cornish. Thank you for joining me on CNN this morning. It is half past the hour, and here's what's happening right now. In Washington, a man is arrested on arson charges in connection with one of three wildfires burning in the state. The 37-year-old man is being held on a $1 million bond. And officials say the fires are expected to keep burning for weeks. Already more than 65,000 people have been forced from their homes. And in just a few hours, the Senate Judiciary Committee will vote on Todd Blanche's nomination for Attorney General. The first vote was delayed last week due to concerns from two key Republicans, but both have signaled they will vote yes after Blanche formally rescinded the president's $1.8 billion anti-weaponization fund. And happening now, polls are set to open for critical primary elections in five key states: Michigan, Missouri, Kansas, Virginia, and Washington. Today's races will settle nominations in the Senate, House, and gubernatorial races as we get closer to the midterms this November. And one of today's most closely watched contests is Michigan's Democratic Senate primary. It's a key test of where the party is headed. There's Haley Stevens making her final campaign pitch, framing herself as the pragmatic choice to take on Republican Mike Rogers in November. Meanwhile, Abdul El-Sayed rallied Detroit progressives and mounted a direct challenge to the party's Washington establishment.
1: I believe in what we're going to do. I believe in the opportunity we have in front of us to take our democracy back from the likes of the corporations and the billionaires and the special interests who want to tell us what we cannot have and should not fight for.
2: West Michigan needs a senator who's going to deliver, who's going to show up, who's going to show you that I campaign like I govern and I govern like I campaign. I'm present. I'm focused. I'm dedicated.
0: Joining me now, two journalists who have been following these candidates closely, Dana Milbank, political columnist for Notice, and Nicholas Wu, congressional reporter for Semaphore. Let me start with my congressional reporter. I know you like to cover the House, so it must be so irritating to be stuck covering the Senate. What is it about this race that you think is making it kind of one of the most written about?
3: Well, this is one of the clearest ideological divides we're seeing in pretty much any Senate race in the country in the primary. And since we have such a clear division between the folks who have lined up between Abdul El-Sayed, progressives, AOC, Bernie Sanders, and so on.
0: You can
3: and
0: put up their endorsements so people can see that pretty clearly. Haley
3: exactly.
0: Stevens got Chuck Schumer, Gretchen Whitmer. It's pretty obvious if you were drawing, like if you asked a kid to draw a picture of wings of the party, these are the faces that would be on opposite sides.
3: Exactly. And beyond that, you have very clear ideological divides when it comes to Israel, which in our post-October 7th environment has become such a huge dividing line among Democrats as they look to build the future of their party.
0: How come you say this is not a civil war? You've been writing about this, and it sounds like you think it's overblown.
4: I mean, what Nick is saying is all true. I think some of it is a little overblown. I mean, one of the main reasons El-Sayed is doing so well is he's just extremely charismatic. I mean, he's a very good politician. You know, and for all the talk of divisions within the Democratic Party, the electorate is actually pretty close. You know, it's probably more unified than it's been really in decades. And you see, you know, even the mainstream of the party, the so-called establishment, has gone substantially to the left in recent years. So, yeah, there's this huge divide they have on Israel, but the whole party is moving in El-Sayed's direction on Israel. They're both looking for universal health care, just different ways of getting there.
0: Yeah.
4: So a lot of
0: it
4: about
0: comes down to that dreaded word, electability. Here's what Abdul El-Sayed said about that when he was asked on CNN on Sunday.
5: How much of this is about convincing people that you can win in November?
6: The question of can I win in November is a question that voters alone can't answer. Convincing folks like you and everybody who watches from everywhere else, I'm so sorry, it just doesn't matter. Electability is a thing that's best defined after the fact. So if and when I get elected, then you'll know I'm electable.
0: I feel like Donald Trump, it applied to him, right? Like for the longest time, all I heard from Republicans is this guy's not a Republican. Mm-hmm. This isn't serious. Some of the people in his cabinet, some of the people who are with him now were people who said he was not electable. And here we are. Mm-hmm. And so I'm wondering if we're at the beginning of a movement that ends with some version of that for Democrats, someone that they thought was not electable, mm-hmm. who suddenly is.
4: Yeah, I'm not sure that he's wrong in making this electability argument. The populist appeal that he has is really considerable. You know, you don't hear a word out of his mouth about sort of the woke issues, the cultural issues, and it's all pocketbook economic issues. So I'm
0: but
4: sure.
0: I think those issues can be pretty much foisted on you when you get to a general election, right?
4: Yeah.
0: Like everything that Mamdani is doing in New York mm-hmm. becomes the thing that everyone else has yeah. to run against.
4: Right. I mean, the conventional wisdom is Mike Rogers is very delighted to have El-Sayed as his opponent, but it's not entirely clear that that's
0: yeah.
4: the case. He can ignite a populist fire, and that's what will be interesting in the fall.
0: Let me play one more thing for you. It's the vote I always keep an eye on in states like this. This is the Reverend Dr. Charles William II on CNN. This was on Sunday.
7: She's the only one in the race that's actually been elected. She was elected a congressperson. She worked in the executive branch. And, of course, she has been a legislator. She understands how to work to get policy passed. Unfortunately, there's nobody else in the race at this time that has that cachet.
0: Historic King Solomon Church. There is always that black church vote that comes out, and they aren't always aligned with the academic progressive left vote. We see this in South Carolina. Biden was happy to receive those votes. Is that the kind of thing that's a wild card here in Michigan, or are those voters also embracing some of these more populist ideas or ideas on foreign policy?
3: I mean, the strategy that the Stevens campaign is running is to try to run up turnout in black majority areas in Michigan, whether that
0: like
3: is...
0: Like, I think I saw her at a church.
3: Exactly, yeah. right.
0: The obligatory Democrats yeah, yeah. black church visit.
3: Right,
0: that happens.
3: Exactly.
0: Yeah.
3: She's been trying to run up turnout there. El-Sayed has been trying to cut into those margins. For example, you know, we saw him going around Detroit with a whole crew of influencers. So it's like it's a much different kind of strategy.
0: Very different church, but I understand.
3: Exactly.
4: And the polling shows him ahead, but it's just sort of a guess by the pollsters about is it going to be young male white voters? Is it going to be older female black voters? We don't really know
0: yeah.
4: until tonight or tomorrow.
0: Both are frustrated for different reasons, mm-hmm. and there's always the couch, as it's said, mm-hmm. right? You guys, thank you so much. Hope to have you back in the group. And tonight, don't miss key primary races across the country, including big gubernatorial and congressional races, as we've talked about, of Michigan. We're going to talk about who's going to advance, and we're going to have election results all night. You can get that tonight on CNN and our CNN app. Next on CNN this morning, a Republican lawmaker facing censure after an ethics report showing that he gave female staffers jewelry, vacations, and guns. But some don't think that punishment goes far enough. Plus, I'm going to talk to a reporter who sat down with Congressman Max Miller, what he told her about the abuse allegations he's facing.

0: to you.
1: 800-821-4000.
2: I know Max, he's a good person. I mean, I always thought he was a very good person. And I'm going to let the families figure that out. But it's accusations, and I'm going to let them figure that out.
3: President Trump publicly standing by embattled Republican Congressman Max Miller, even as his former press secretary launches a new legal battle against Miller. So on Monday, Stephanie Grisham's lawyer filed for a temporary restraining order against Miller. Now, she's suing him for breaking the terms of a non-disclosure agreement, an agreement that stems from 2021. In a Washington Post op-ed, Grisham had written about abuse allegations dealing with an ex-boyfriend, and Miller sued her at the time. But they settled out of court and agreed not to disparage each other publicly. Grisham now claims Miller violated the deal in this interview back in June.
4: Without question, every allegation should be taken seriously. What should be noted is that allegation came out on the same day as somebody's book launch. And the other part what I would like to discuss is my ex-wife was with me every single day during that time of my life in that election. And she, in her own words, will tell you that I never did any of those things, and she never saw evidence of me ever doing those things, and that was nothing more than somebody trying to get notoriety.
3: Joining the group chat, Harry Lee, political correspondent at Spectrum News. She conducted that interview with Congressman Miller. This is a fascinating conversation that you got to have with him. Before we get to the allegations within his family and ex-wife, can you talk about this issue with Stephanie Grisham, why they are all of a sudden back in court?
5: Well, they're back in court partly because of that interview. In their non-disclosure agreement back in 2021, it appears this was a confidential agreement, so we didn't know until she filed this suit. But it appears that they agreed not to disparage each other. And she's saying that in that interview, by denying the claims that she made as well as the claims by his now ex-wife, that he broke that agreement. And as you know, yesterday, she also filed a restraining order.
3: Right, because he's basically saying there are not multiple allegations, right? He doesn't want this to sound like it's piling up. And so he reached back to this conversation, and she's like, no, keep me out of it.
5: Yes.
3: All right, so let's talk about the Moreno family. The senator, Bernie Moreno, has been obviously like very upset and frustrated. He has called for Miller to step down, saying he shouldn't be in Congress anymore. Joining him, Senator Shelley Moore Capito and Roger Marshall. Are we going to see any other senators speak up?
6: I think Rick Scott might have said something to that effect. Yeah, I don't know.
3: When does it reach the House, the people who actually work with this guy?
7: I think it's getting to that point now. We're seeing signals coming out of the White House where at least Trump is apparently privately saying that he doesn't think Max Miller can win re-election. That seems like the beginnings of kind of a subtle pressure campaign to convince this person to at least step aside from his re-election campaign. And there's a very good reason for that, you know, even aside from kind of the details of the allegations. This is a district that Republicans would worry about losing if Max Miller is on the ballot in November.
3: Yeah.
7: That's the same with some of these other congressmen which we're talking about.
3: But here, now we're talking about family. So, for instance, Senator Moreno, like I said, he put out a statement where he says, as he admitted privately, Max Miller needs serious psychological help. He's a danger to my daughter. I hold my breath every minute he has custody of my granddaughter. And then there is also this audio obtained from earlier this year. Emily Moreno is telling police about an incident on New Year's Eve where she alleged that Miller held a gun to her head when she was changing their infant daughter. So just give you a moment to listen to this.
8: So when does the gun come into play?
9: When I'm changing.
8: And what does he do?
9: Holds it on me.
8: Holds it on you? Okay. Can you show me where he held it to you? No, hey, it's okay. That's fine. That's fine. Like I said, that's a hard thing to talk about.
3: Has he said anything about this incident or others? Because I know he released his own Dropbox of audio. So he does want people to kind of hear his side as he's denying these allegations.
5: Yeah, and I think that's part of the problem, is that he keeps releasing more and more information and more evidence that can then be used against him in certain cases. He does deny that this incident even happened.
3: What does he say about his father-in-law? Has he talked about what's going on publicly?
5: So for a long time, he said that they could work together. He said that he could walk and chew gum at the same time. But after a while, he was saying that his father-in-law was helping his daughter, enabling her in what he said was lying. And so that is when he started taking to social media to criticize him. Bernie Moreno didn't say anything for a very long time. His team consistently said no comment until Sunday. And that is when he released that scathing post on X.
3: And then he was asked about it. I just want to play some video of the last time Moreno was asked about this incident. Oh, sorry about that. It is actually a full screen. I'm not sure I can say it because it involves swearing. It says, you know, I hope you never have to go through a situation like this and you wouldn't ask that kind of effing question. And I think it's a great example of the fact that they do want this not to be so public. This isn't something that they want to be discussed this way. Do you think it would be discussed this way if it weren't two lawmakers involved?
0: Yeah, I think we'd be having a whole different conversation. We'd also be doing it different if Bernie Moreno wasn't just elected. That means he's not up for re-election. Everybody at home should know, just because you're a senator don't mean you're up for elections every 6 years, just elected. He's not up for another 4.5 years for re-election. But in the House, to your point, Audie, everybody's up every 2 years. And in this congressional race, it's only an R+7, which should be a very safe seat. And in most circumstances, it would be a very safe seat. But when you put that on the screen, an ad maker like me can run that against, he's running against an iron worker, a regular union guy, and that makes that be more vulnerable. That's why you have to put politics in this horrible situation where you're talking about guns and babies, which nobody should live through.
3: All right, so let's turn to that. Another House Republican facing ethics scrutiny. The Ethics Committee is recommending a full vote to censure North Carolina's Chuck Edwards. A months-long probe found that Edwards engaged in persistent, inappropriate conduct toward two young female staffers. That's from the ethics panel report. Now, examples that they provided included skipping scheduled House votes to help a staffer decorate her Christmas tree, writing and reading a tearful personal poem at a staffer's departure party, and buying a staffer lavish gifts, including jewelry worth more than $1,000. Edwards and his team reject the allegations. They claim that the ethics committee failed to demonstrate that either of the two staffers actually expressed discomfort to Edwards regarding his conduct with them. The group chat is

0: both parties, when you say, what do you think about Democrats? What do you think about Republicans? You're like, well, they're all too old and they're all a bunch of crooks. It seems like they're acting like a bunch of freaks in Capitol Hill.
1: Genuinely weird behavior from Edwards' part. From Edwards' part, I mean, that's the latest one you've raised, Audie. It is strange to me that, you know, even if it is true what his office is saying, that none of these people ever complained about this, that one would think it's appropriate to shower young female staffers and these kinds of gifts and invite them to things. It's just, you know, it's strange.
2: Which two consenting adults outside of this environment. Sure. But you know what I mean? But in Congress, there has been this sense that there's some other standard. And is that dead?
1: I think there is some credit that is actually due here to Speaker Johnson, who I would say probably saying nobody who works in Congress can date anybody else who works in Congress is maybe a little bit of an overcorrection. I'm not sure if that's exactly what he proposed. But if it is, I would say that's, you know, maybe a bit heavy handed. But look, it's a House Republican majority, and that ethics committee is the one that dealt down this decision.
2: Right, it's Republicans leading that committee.
1: Censuring Edwards. Yeah. So, I respect the fact and appreciate that there is at least an effort here to clean up House and recognition that there is a problem.
0: And if Democrats take the House, which they probably will, at least in the House, it'd be interesting to watch how they deal with the ethics committee on either side.
2: I know, because they also always complain about the ethics committee. That's like a big Democrat thing they're always frustrated with. Since you are here, we want to give you something positive to talk about. What is in your group chat, other than people being like, oh my God, did you talk to this lawmaker? How did that interview go? What are people talking about in your world?
3: That's been a big thing this week, I'm going to say. But I think, you know, we're talking a lot about how the House, the Senate are going out. They leave so much unfinished business, so much that did not get passed. And it's going to be such a rush when they come back in September. Talking about the budget, the NDAA, the crypto bill, military funding. So
2: the military funding even?
3: Oh, well, the NDAA.
2: Yeah, yes. You think that's not going to get done this week?
3: It could, but I mean,
2: group chat's not hopeful. Okay, Aaron, what about you?
4: Major League Baseball salary cap. If you look at the trades that happened this week ahead of the trade deadline, the rich get richer. They get all the best players. The Dodgers, the Yankees, the Phillies were tired of it. The Minnesota Twins need to have a level playing field to be able to compete with those teams.
2: Yeah.
4: Salary cap.
2: Really? Yep. Well delivered. Quite the argument.
0: The millionaires and the billionaires.
2: Oh, really? What's in your group chat?
0: Look, it's the Latino group chat. We're getting past the primaries, Audie, and we're looking towards the general.
2: Already?
0: Yeah, and look at, these are great Latino candidates who are up in marginal seats. If Democrats take back Congress, it'll be because
2: of
0: these amazing
2: candidates.
0: All right,
2: are these folks you're working with?
0: I've worked with some of these. Okay. Randy Villegas, I would draw your attention to, who I was talking to in the groom room, is from Fresno, auto mechanic, college professor, like working class guy. That's not made up frail in that
2: this
0: picture.
2: This is the Randy other running trend I'm interested in, given ICE and all these things.
0: Yes.
2: And the miscalculation in the past of left activists about thinking Latinos care about immigration so much.
0: That's
2: I'm
0: right.
2: really interested to see who
0: this story will be the story of the midterms.
2: Okay.
1: Well, I'm so thrown off because I was going to say the thing about the MLB salary cap.
2: Are you also a salary cap person?
1: I'm a Detroit Tigers fan, so you know I'm really hurt by this Tariq Skubal situation going to the Dodgers. But no. I'm actually going to talk about the new Spider-Man movie because we haven't had a solid superhero movie in a hot minute at this point, and this Spider-Man movie was really quality.
2: The last one probably was a Spider-Man.
1: Yeah, probably. So Spider-Man is just like the best pop culture figure, honestly, of any type.
2: It's certainly the most durable, as is Tom Holland, who basically.
1: The world is smaller. It's not huge. There's not like aliens from other dimensions coming in and messing up timelines. So, good movie.
2: Anti-multiverse. What a take. Okay.
0: Has it already come out? I'm the old guy here. Has the Spider-Man
2: It has already come out. I don't blame you because the hype and run up to these things is just so long.
0: Does it actually show?
2: No, it's actually out. And it also means both Zendaya and Tom Holland, who may or may not be married, but they probably are, have two top box office films with The Odyssey and A Brand New Day. So shout out to them. Thanks for being here, guys. Thanks for sharing what's in your group chat. The headlines are next.
5: Breaking overnight, an arson suspect now under arrest in connection with one of the massive fires that are raging in Washington state. What a witness saw that led investigators to him as the fires continue to burn.
6: Safe for now, President Trump did not fire U.S. Attorney Jeanine Pirro, despite lashing out at her over dropping the charges in the reflecting pool vandalism case. New reporting on what went down yesterday.

0: yesterday at their White House meeting.
1: Then I just couldn't believe it was happening. A truck driver films a plane landing on a highway just in front of him. Now the FAA is investigating. I'm John Berman with Sarah Seiner and Kate Baldwin. This is CNN News Central.
2: All right, let's get to the breaking news this morning. An arrest in connection with one of the three major wildfires that's just devastating the Spokane, Washington area. According to witnesses, they have a 37-year-old suspect now in custody. But according to witnesses, that person was seen bending down near a grassy area close to where the fire started. Smoke then seen shortly after that. The arrest also comes as we're getting some new images from inside the firefight. Body camera video showing crews on the front lines as they battle to save lives, save property, protect as many pieces of land and homes as they can. So far, nearly 65,000 people have been forced to evacuate from the fire zone. Other numbers are hard to wrap your mind around. More than 10,000 acres burned, more than 700 buildings destroyed, and still 0% containment. Washington's governor spoke with John and laid out just how bad it is right now.
3: The situation is dire. The situation in Spokane specifically, just so your viewers are aware, these are neighborhoods in the city that in large part have been just wiped out. It's been described literally as a war zone. Hundreds of homes have been wiped out in a matter of hours. And that's just one of, as you mentioned, multiple fires across our state. So it's a very, very serious situation right now.
2: Yeah, we're talking about the Spokane area especially, but there are more than a dozen fires burning across Washington state right now. CNN's Maribel Gonzalez is on the scene this morning in Spokane. Maribel, what's the very latest you're hearing, and what more can you tell us about this arrest?
4: Hi, Kate. Yeah, no, this is just a devastating scene. As you can see behind me, this is someone's home. This is one of the 700 structures that have been devastated by this fire. And we are at the neighborhood that was affected by the Old Trails fire. This is the fire that that suspect, Aaron Farinacci, that 37-year-old man, he was arrested in connection to this fire. We're very close to the downtown area, only about 20 minutes or so from there. But I can tell you, this is not the only home in this neighborhood that's been affected. Just a couple houses down, another one looks just like this one, where only the chimney and a few of the building is remaining of the home. Right down the street, another one as well. Now, what I can tell you is that the smoke is just so heavy here. This is actually the first time this morning that I'm taking off of my mask to speak to you. But even on our way here, there's multiple checkpoints. People are not allowed to come back into these neighborhoods. Thousands of people have been evacuated. And a few of those National Guardsmen who are patrolling the area told us that just yesterday when they were out here, they felt their face was burning from just the chemicals that are in the air from structures, from homes that you see behind us that have been devastated by these fires. Of course, we don't know when these residents will be able to return to these neighborhoods. The process of even going through this area to see just how the extent of the damage, that is still ongoing and will be for some weeks to come. But in the meantime, residents are having to deal with this devastating loss of an impact that these fires have had on their neighborhoods. Let's take a listen.
5: My family barely got out of this alive. Like, we literally left right before we even got the evacuation notice. Our kids are probably going to have to go to counseling for dealing with all that with PTSD. Like, our daughter has anxiety, man, and to find out that, like, somebody started that, like, there's terrible. A lot of families. A teacher that I work with right behind my house lost everything that he had, including his pets, and, like, to know that that all could have been avoided is heartbreaking.
4: Now, officials say that this will be an ongoing process. The fires are expected to burn for weeks. And of course, another concern, Kate, is the hot temperatures. Those temperatures are expected to rise as the week continues. Kate?
2: Maribel, thank you very much for being there. I appreciate your reporting. Sarah?
0: All right. Thank you, Kate. This morning, voters in five states heading to the polls in races that could determine who controls the House and Senate. And it has implications, of course, extending into 2028. At the center of it all is Michigan's Democratic Senate showdown. Four-term Congresswoman Haley Stevens and Abdul El-Sayed, a former public health official, are going head-to-head in a race that's pitted moderates against progressives. The race bringing more than $60 million in outside spending, much of that benefiting Stevens by about a 30-to-1 margin. CNN's Arlette Sines is in the Detroit area this morning. She is at a polling place. What are you noticing this morning so far?
6: Well, Sarah, right at 7 a.m., we saw two Michiganders waiting in line, heading in to vote as the doors open, as they are set to cast their ballots in a race that could very well determine control of the U.S. Senate in November. This contest, the Democratic primary for Senate here in Michigan, has really emerged as an early test of the progressive movement at a time when we're looking for clues about the direction of the Democratic Party. The progressive movement has seen a lot of success in very blue areas like New York City and the Denver area. But in this primary now, they are hoping to replicate that success in a very purple battleground state. How this election turns out, this primary election in the Democratic Party, could very well offer clues about not just the general election, but also what it could mean for 2028 and the presidential race. On the progressive side, you have Abdul El-Sayed, a former state health official who has embraced Medicare for All. He has campaigned here in the state with the likes of Bernie Sanders and Alexandria Ocasio-Cortez. And then you have the more moderate Congresswoman Haley Stevens, who flipped a Republican district here in Michigan back in 2018 and is viewed by many Democratic establishment figures as having a likelier chance against defeating the expected Republican nominee, former Congressman Mike Rogers. But both of these candidates have spent the final days throughout the state, making their pitch to voters. Here is a sample of how Stevens and El-Sayed both cast their campaigns last night.
7: There is a reason why Republicans are already spending thousands and thousands of dollars meddling in this primary, trying to maybe get their preferred candidate. Look, when it comes to Michigan, I run through anyone and anything to stand up for us.
8: This movement of ours has proven that it can come through $80 million of spending in lies because we're willing to hold with us the truth.
6: Now, Michigan will be critical to the path to the Senate majority next year. Democrats must hold on to Michigan and also flip four Republican seats if they want to retake control. And the winner of tonight's primary could offer that pathway against the Republican nominee in November.
0: Yeah, giving us a look at the sort of infighting inside of the party where the progressives are going after the moderates trying to hold on. It will be interesting to see what happens. This could be telling for other races as well. Thank you so much, Arlette Sines. Do appreciate it. John?
9: All right. President Trump said U.S. Attorney Jeanine Pirro folded like an umbrella after she dropped charges in a reflecting pool case because the facts did not line up and there was a lack of evidence. You know those things? We're waiting to see if she shows up to work today. The first reported deaths from the nationwide outbreak of explosive diarrhea. The caseload now tops well over 10,000. And then a new close call with a bison at Yellowstone. A dangerous escape for a young child.
10: No, just go back.
11: Just go back.
12: Go back. Go back.

0: This morning, we are standing by to see if Jeanine Pirro shows up to work as U.S. Attorney for the District of Columbia. New reporting that President Trump is weighing dumping her. He summoned Pirro to the White House yesterday. He's furious that Pirro moved to dismiss charges against a former Olympian, saying problems with the reflecting pool were because of a hasty and botched renovation and not vandalism. We want to get right to CNN's Elena Treen live at the White House. Elena, you broke this story wide open yesterday. So where is it right now?
1: Look, the president is deeply, deeply frustrated with this entire thing. And we really saw this spill into public view yesterday, John. Just to give you a sense of what I've been hearing from the conversations I've been having with my sources, they told me that the president was fuming about this all weekend, fuming specifically about his U.S. Attorney for the District of Columbia, Jeanine Pirro, because of that court filing on Friday that said that the damage to the Lincoln Memorial reflecting pool was because of a flawed renovation, not vandalism. Something, of course, we've heard the president and many of his top cabinet officials and other advisors say repeatedly in recent weeks, blaming that damage on vandalism. And I was told the president was so furious with her that he is considering removing her from her position. Now, I will say we did see, as you mentioned, John, Pirro, as well as Doug Burgum, the Secretary of Interior, someone who has been really kind of overseeing the entire renovation over the reflecting pool. Both of them arrived at the West Wing yesterday night, late in the evening, and met with the president. We are told that during that meeting, John, the president did not move to fire Pirro, nor did she offer her resignation. But still, this is something that the president is very frustrated about. And again, you saw that spill into public view yesterday, particularly when the president was talking to reporters in the Oval Office. He leveled a series of direct criticisms at Pirro. Listen to what he said.
2: Jeanine Pirro made a mistake. There was vandalism. The judge was extremely unfriendly to Jeanine. And frankly, I think she choked, because the judge was really vicious. Instead of going after the people that did it, the judge went after her and went after her department. And I guess she choked. I don't know what the hell happened. I was disappointed with Jeanine Pirro, really disappointed with Jeanine Pirro. She folded like an umbrella.
1: She folded like an umbrella is quite a line from the president, John. And look, I was told as well from a senior administration official that the president felt blindsided by that court filing on Friday from the Justice Department. And that's part of what really added to his deep frustrations with Pirro. So we have to see where this all leads. And of course, the reflecting pool is something, as well as, you know, all of the renovations and different projects Trump has around D.C., something that he's been so fixated on, believes it's going to be part of his legacy, adding just to the magnitude of why he cares about this so much.
0: Yeah, again, I just think we also need to remember he's mad because she said the facts did not line up. They did not have sufficient evidence to make the case here. That is the document that she signed last week. Elena Treen, thank you very much for this reporting. More to come, no doubt. Kate?
3: Today marks a key moment and deadline for Congressman Max Miller. There are growing calls from his own party, from Republicans, that he drop his reelection bid amid abuse allegations. The big decision he is now facing today. And the scare of a lifetime for one truck driver. Just watch this. A plane lands on the highway right in front of him. The quick thinking move that he made that could have saved his own life, and why the FAA is now investigating it all.
4: At Farmers,

0: Testimony is set to resume very soon in the murder trial of Lindsay Clancy, the woman in Massachusetts accused of killing her three young children. Jurors are weighing now, and will be throughout this trial, whether she is criminally responsible for her actions when she did this, or if she is not, because she was suffering from postpartum psychosis. Yesterday in court, her mental state was a key focus on the witness stand. Clancy's defense team even reading some of her journal entries to witnesses on the stand, including a state trooper who executed a search warrant.
1: I now have horrible insomnia and anxiety, which is causing depression. I have no appetite. I don't know what's wrong with me. I want help. I want to be well. You saw that in there, didn't you?
2: Yes.
1: She wrote that, right?
2: Correct.
1: She wrote, I have crazy brain fog. I feel like I can't make a plan. I can't carry it out. Like I just live moment to moment, waiting for the next nap time. I'm terrified of Cal getting overtired now because I feel I can't help him. She wrote that, right?
2: Correct.
0: CNN's Gene Casares has been following this, of course, day to day. What do we hear there, and what are we expecting today?
3: Well, today the witnesses continue. Yesterday was all about the psychiatric professionals that came into her. And on January 26th, it was 1.5 days after she had been admitted to the hospital and she was going to have her first big surgery. And so forensic psychiatrists came in to see if she had the capability of condoning and agreeing to that surgery. So she was looking to see if she was in control, if she was oriented, if she was confused, if there were suicidal ideations. Found that she was of sound mind. But she couldn't talk because she was intubated. And so there was pen and paper, and they were going back and forth. I want you to listen to what the forensic psychiatrist asked her, but then what Lindsay Clancy said about having an attorney. Listen.
4: Did you ask her about her mood that day?
5: I did ask her her mood.
4: And what did she write?
5: She wrote horrified. We asked her, do you have questions for us? And she asked, is my body broken? Are my legs straight? And she then asked about, can she have visitors? And, you know, where her family is.
3: And most importantly of all in that conversation to the prosecution,
0: exactly,
3: she asked, do I have an attorney? Can I get an attorney? And that is something that they will use in closing arguments. Now, January 29th, separate day, a few days later, she'd had the surgery. She had a request. So the associate chief of psychiatrics came in and she said that she wanted to change her health proxy. She wanted to change it from her husband, Patrick Clancy, to her parents. And so she just had the surgery. She'd had some delusions after the surgery, some delirium. They wanted to wait a day, so came back the next day and walked her through why she wanted to change it from her husband. And she said, I'm very close to my parents. They're always supportive of me. They're right there for me. And they agreed to change the health proxy from Patrick Clancy to her parents.
0: Much more, and all of it gut-wrenching, and much more of it to play out again today. Thank you so much, Gene. And you can tune in and don't forget to watch Gene's live coverage of this trial today on CNN All Access. You see it there. Sarah?
6: Y'all got to see this. This is nutty. This morning, the FAA investigating after a small plane on a training flight made an emergency landing on a busy Florida interstate yesterday. A truck driver's dash camera captured the moment that the plane dropped towards the ground near Pensacola. Threading between highway signs and passing traffic, the plane had taken off about 30 minutes earlier and was preparing to land when the pilot reported falling oil pressure and fumes inside the cockpit. Here's what the truck driver said about this insanely close call.
7: If I wouldn't have seen that shadow over my truck and slowed down, he would have been in the side of the cab. As you see in the video, it was a close call from the truck and for that sign, but he landed. He kept it in control. I just couldn't believe it was happening, you know, and it seemed like the pilot really stayed on course and didn't panic, you know, and got the plane leveled. And I take my hats off to him. He was good.
6: That truck driver, Eric Jordan, also kept his cool. Man, that was a close call. Authorities say that the pilot and flight student were on board. No one ended up hurt in this scenario. All right, just ahead, a Ukrainian drone hits a crowded Russian beach. At least 7 people are dead there. New details about what caused the drone to go down near this popular resort spot. And dust off your top 8. MySpace may be making a comeback. The only question, well, there's a couple. Where's Tom, you know, the CEO who was everybody's first friend? And this one's for Teddy. If you opened a MySpace account, what's your theme music, your profile music?

0: All right, breaking overnight, an arrest has been made in connection with the wildfires in Spokane, Washington. Police say the 37-year-old suspect was found with matches and a lighter. Right now, the fire is 0% contained, and we want to give you a sense of the damage. I want to show you West Holyoke Avenue in Spokane. You can see this is before, a beautiful neighborhood, but see what happened here after the fire. You can see that same neighborhood just covered in smoke and flames. Here's just like a split view of it. Just incredible what those flames did. We have more pictures. This is West Pine Cliff Court. You can see again the before, and then this is what it looked like after. You can see a fire truck actually on the scene trying to do some work there, but a lot of work there with everything still on fire. One more. This is North Parkview Lane. Again, before and after. Looking at these houses just burn there, you can just see. You can see the devastation that took place there. Let's get right to CNN's Derek Van Dam. Derek, what does it look like for these firefighters on the ground here today?
1: Yeah, unfortunately, John, that window of opportunity we talked about yesterday for the best chances of getting some ground on this fire is narrowing, and it's narrowing quickly because the temperature is going to rise over the next 72 hours. The relative humidity is going to lower, and that means we are going to extend the burning periods, and we're also going to increase the fuel availability on the ground for the fires that are still 0% contained. Not to mention, there is no rain in the forecast, and the winds will become more erratic going forward. You can see just these images that we're looking at here, the shambles and the leftover ruins, but there's very little drift within the smoke, and that tells me that the winds have been light, and that's true. And that's good because it hasn't spread the fires that much further like it did on Saturday with the explosive growth that it had. But the Autumn Lane, Old Trails, and Fairview fires, still cumulative, over 10,000 acres have burned. But all three of these fires surrounding Spokane, 0% containment. The winds, they're light, with the exception of some localized gusts throughout the mountains and the canyons across this area. But notice as we head into the weekend, the second half of this work week, winds pick up and they become more uniform out of the south and west. The relative humidities yesterday, they were in the 20s. They're going to drop into the mid and lower teens. And then on top of that, here's the temperatures rising through the course of the work week. So that is going to make it that much harder for the firefighters on the ground. Average high temperature in the upper 80s will peak in the middle and upper 90s. No rain. The rain is east of the Rockies. And of course, a lot of smoke burning with not just the Spokane fires, but the over 30 fires in Oregon and 16 active large fires across the state of Washington right now. This is degrading the quality of the air from Seattle southward to Portland all the way to Denver, where air quality alerts are in place. Look at this. You can just see how the smoke emanates across the West Coast, maybe drifting as far south as San Francisco Bay as we head into the second half of this work week. Some of the world's worst air pollution and air quality right now across the Pacific Northwest. And it's all due to these numerous dozens of wildfires that continue to burn out of control. John?
0: Yeah, and it's such a beautiful place. And the governor wanted to make sure that everyone really understood that these fires have flattened neighborhoods, which is why we showed you those maps before. You can see the damage right in Spokane in the neighborhoods in that beautiful city. Derek Van Dam, thank you very much for that report. We're going to stay on this all week. All right, happening now, we are standing by to see if Jeanine Pirro keeps her job if she shows up to work. The president had his longtime ally at the White House after lashing out at her. He's fuming over her move to dismiss felony vandalism charges against a former Olympian, saying problems with the reflecting pool were caused by flawed renovation work, not by vandalism. This is what Pirro said just a month ago.
2: Did he have any tools, or was it just his bare hands?
3: Right now, we believe it's his bare hands, both hands.
2: So does that indicate in your belief that it was probably damaged before, or do you believe that he...
3: He damaged it.
2: Further, but do you believe it had already been damaged before?
3: He damaged the pool.
2: Before he touched it.
3: He damaged this pool.

0: In this filing, she's now basically saying the opposite. With us now, CNN senior legal analyst, former federal and state prosecutor Ellie Honig. So that was before. Now I think the important thing to focus on is this filing that her office made on Friday, moving to dismiss the charges, saying there is a lack of evidence to prosecute this case, saying they were more or less misled by the Department of Interior. Our Caitlin Collins and others reporting that over the weekend, Pirro may have told the president, you know, look, this was career prosecutors in my office who made the determination to try to drop the charges. What are the chances she didn't have her fingers in this?
1: There's no way. In my experience, there's no way that a career prosecutor, which is what I once was, what somebody who works on the line and does trials, there's no way you would see your boss, the U.S. attorney, in this case, Jeannie Pirro, give a nationally televised press conference and pound the podium the way she did about this case, and then on your own, without running it all the way up the line, dismissing the case. That is impossible for me to believe, to conceive of. That's just not the way that things work in the U.S. attorney's office. No line prosecutor would ever have the gumption or the authority to do that.
0: So she must have, by that reasoning, in your experience, must have agreed that there's no case here.
1: Absolutely. There's just no way. It's her name. By the way, her actual name is
0: literally
1: on the actual
0: signed
1: indictment
0: the document.
1: And the document to dismiss. That said, sometimes U.S. attorneys' names are on. They can't see every piece of paper that goes out the door. But in a case like this, she had to have known.
0: Okay, so what are the options now for the people who were charged and now are hoping to have these charges dismissed officially by the judge this week?
1: So the first thing that someone in David Hearn, the kayaker's position, who now has had
0: canoeist,
1: right, good distinction, is going to do is look to formally get this thing dismissed, and they're going to ask to dismiss it with prejudice, meaning you did something wrong, prosecution, and you cannot bring it back to life. Once that happens, whether it's dismissed with or without prejudice, the defendant, the former defendant, can absolutely bring a claim under what's called the Federal Tort Claims Act. We've sort of focused so much on this slush fund, but the reality is, even without the slush fund, people who've been wronged by the federal government can put in legal claims and get paid. And here you have a guy who was indicted, who was dragged through the limelight by prosecutors, and now they say we never had the evidence. He's got a very strong claim if and when he makes that claim.
0: And finally, I just want to point out that Acting Attorney General Todd Blanche goes before the Senate Judiciary Committee today for the confirmation vote to move it through committee to the full floor here. This and a lot else happened under his watch at the Department of Justice.
1: He has been either the deputy AG or the acting AG essentially for a year and a half now, since almost the beginning of this administration. It's been remarkable to me that so much focus has been on the slush fund, as it should, and the Epstein files, as it should, but almost none on this weaponization. This guy's not the first. There's a long and growing list of people who've been prosecuted largely for political purposes, and those cases have all collapsed. That's all on Blanche, but none of it seems to have stuck to him.
0: All right, we will see what happens over the next day or so. Ellie Honig, great to see you.
1: Thanks, Sean.
0: Kate?
2: This morning, it is decision day for Republican Congressman Max Miller. Miller has been facing mounting pressure to drop his reelection bid after his ex-wife accused him of domestic abuse. Miller needs to withdraw before tomorrow in order for a special election to be scheduled to replace him on the ballot. Among the allegations he's facing, his ex-wife says that he held a gun to her head. Her father is fellow Republican Senator Bernie Moreno, and he issued a brutal statement on Sunday saying, in part, this, quote, "Max Miller needs serious psychological help. He is a danger to my daughter, and I hold my breath every minute he has custody of my granddaughter." Moreno also saying he should not serve in Congress. Miller has all along denied any wrongdoing, accusing his ex-wife of making it all up. The allegations, though, not only have rocked that family very clearly, but has also rocked Miller's congressional district in eastern Ohio. And Republicans there face a twofold deadline now. If Miller withdraws before the end of business today, a special primary would be held to fill that vacancy. If he withdraws after today, the local Republican Party chairs would choose a replacement candidate. They would have until August 10th, yes, just days from now, to do that. But they have a 2 days notice requirement to hold such a meeting. So you can see he's hard up on deadlines here. Sources tell CNN top House Republicans and many other Republicans have called the president, asking him to call Miller to drop out. Here's what the president, though, said yesterday.
3: Well, it's a very sad thing. I know Max. He's a good person. I mean, I always thought he was a very good person. And I'm going to let the families figure that out. You know, those families, I know they're working on it. But it's accusations, and I'm going to let them figure that out.
2: Max Miller will be on the lead with Jake Tapper later today. So much more we will hear from him. But right now on the deadlines he faces, joining us right now is political reporter for Axios, Steph Kite. So, Steph, Axios also has some important reporting out this morning that President Trump did jump on the phone with Max Miller yesterday. And here's the reporting from your crew. On the call, the president told Miller that, quote, things aren't looking good, and repeatedly said his reelection would be tough, three sources said. But it seems Max Miller pushed back a little bit on that. Walk me through how important it is he make a decision one way or the other today.
4: Look, as you laid out, there are deadlines here, and if there's going to be a special election, today is the day for Max Miller to decide whether or not he's going to stick around or bow out. And of course, for days now, there have been, you know, Trump allies and senior House Republicans who have been asking the president to jump in to this situation, to weigh in, to tell Congressman Max Miller that, you know, it's time to get out. It is extremely notable that the president has at least called Miller behind the scenes and told him, you know, it's looking tough. Our sources told us that he repeatedly told Miller that it was going to be a tough reelection fight, kind of indicating that he can't win this because of the allegations and how damaging they are. We'll see whether that holds any weight with Miller, whether that changes his mind. He has thus far, you know, denied the allegations and been pretty adamant that he plans to stay in his seat to continue running for re-election there. But it is notable there's kind of a difference between what Trump told him on the phone and what he's said publicly so far. You know, we'll be watching whether the president starts putting more public pressure on Miller to step aside if he starts getting more nervous about losing another seat.
2: Yeah, and as this has unfolded, I'm really still shocked and astonished by what Bernie Moreno, the senator, his former father-in-law, his statement. I mean, it is more than he shouldn't serve. It is an absolutely gut-wrenching, horrible statement that he put out against Max Miller, which leads me then to wonder, like, just in general, allegations, where we are today, Steph, as you've watched this over, you know, others facing other allegations throughout this primary season, sadly, allegations of domestic abuse, allegations of violence against women, and especially after the statement from Bernie Moreno, how and why this is even a political question when it comes to both parties, from Max Miller's race to Graham Plattner's candidacy on the Democratic side. I mean, just the state of affairs of politics today.
4: I mean, it really is sad. It has been one case after another this cycle, allegations of abuse of various kinds of violence against women, as you pointed out. There's clearly an issue in the House of Representatives and Congress where people feel comfortable and are able to run and win races with this kind of, you know, baggage behind them. And, you know, we are seeing, though, a response. We have seen, you know, discussions about expulsion in the House. We have seen members being forced to step aside. And, you know, that's another element that we're watching at Axios, is whether we start seeing some of these early rumblings and rumors about an expulsion vote, whether those start to pick up in the Max Miller case. Of course, many have said they want to see more of an investigation play out. But I also was struck by Senator Moreno's comment statement against Max Miller. Of course, there are questions about why we didn't know some of this earlier. There are, of course, family members involved that probably made that a more complicated situation. It's obviously a very personal situation for the senator, but he did not pull any punches with that particular statement. And Moreno does have sway. He has a good relationship with the White House. He has a good relationship in Congress. And so it does matter when he speaks out on these things.
2: No, I mean, as a father and a husband, Moreno wrote, it's the last 2 years he talks about it being pure hell. I mean, it's just, you can see, you feel for a family that's having to go through this in private and in public. Steph, it's good to see you. Thank you so much. The programming note, Congressman, that we're talking about right here, Max Miller, he will be on the lead with Jake Tapper at 5 p.m. Eastern today. John.
0: All right, we're watching that closely. All right, breaking this morning, a cargo vessel reported being struck by an unknown projectile in the Strait of Hormuz. You can see where it happened right there, just north of Oman. It lost power, forcing the vessel to request immediate assistance. The status of the crew at this point, unknown. As far as oil prices, they are a little bit down this morning, trying to get a sense up a little bit now. If we just stay here, they'll go down again. We just watch them move. But right now, more or less flat as we begin the day. CNN senior business reporter David Goldman is with us now. Just in general here, it's still a somewhat tenuous situation.
5: Yeah, here we go again, right? And, you know, it's interesting because you mentioned oil prices are down, they're up, they're down, they're up. Eight times since the beginning of the war, President Trump has done this. He has said, you know what, I'm going to call off this massive attack. We're going back to the negotiating table, and oil has plunged. And it's interesting, even after that ship was struck, you're not really seeing oil up that much. WTI, American oil, is down. Why is this going on? It's like the president who cried peace, right? Well, let me take you through the foggy mists of time, John, back to June. The Red Sox were 14 games under 500, and oil was down below its pre-war level. This is the same phenomenon that the oil market recognizes, right? As much as Trump is saying over and over and over the same exact thing, they recognize that it doesn't take much to get oil all the way back down to $70 a barrel again, because we might be in the same situation where oil starts coming through the strait, and then all of a sudden there's way too much oil, and not this situation that we're in right now where we're trying to get oil through the strait. They don't want to be left holding the bag. That's the situation.
0: It really is interesting, though, that why they would think this time is different than the one before, or the one before, or the one before, or the one before.
5: That's it. Right. Exactly. I mean, it's kind of like fool me eight times, shame on me. But this is the thing that they're concerned about, is that he only needs to be right once. He was right in June. Yeah. Oil fell through the floor, and they don't want to be caught in that same situation again if they're long oil, if they think that oil is going to go up.
0: That's a really good way of putting it. He only needs to be right once here. David Goldman, thank you very much for that analysis. And we like the trade?
5: I think we like the trade. I'm excited about
0: that. Adley Rushman, new catcher for the Boston Red Sox. Thank you very much.
5: Thank
0: Sarah.
5: You.
6: All right. President Trump warning that Iran has, quote, a last chance to sign a deal with the U.S. to end the war. But he also says there are no time constraints on negotiations, as you just heard from David and John there.
7: This is at least the fifth time you've turned off airstrikes against Iran since April to negotiate. What is your message to the American people who are wondering what has changed this time? Why should it be any different?
3: Well, you don't know. I don't know. I think we're going to maybe get something, but I want to give them every last chance before decapitation. Very tough to do what we have planned, still planned. We'll see what happens.
6: Iran says it is only focused on negotiations with Oman over the Strait of Hormuz, and that its goal in these talks is to establish a safe temporary route for vessels through the critical waterway, which Iran would control. CNN's Leila Gargazlu joining me now from London. What are you learning as you watch these negotiations where you have President Trump saying, hey, we have plenty of time here, but Iran is going its own way, seeming to sort of walk away from the U.S. and head towards Oman?
8: Yeah, so Iran has said that they are specifically only speaking to Oman to try to find another route for these vessels that have been stuck in the strait to be able to safely cross. We actually heard from one of Iran's negotiators just today saying that they were looking to set temporary arrangements lasting about 1 to 3 months to try to get things moving. Now, many of the analysts that I've spoken to over the course of today have said that for anything to get put together between Iran and Oman, the U.S. would also have to have buy-in. So it's unlikely that we see a deal that really wholly sets the U.S. aside, but it could help kind of ease the pain that we've seen on these shipping vessels, on the oil markets, as David just pointed out earlier. So it is something that could really help. That being said, it's not the first time that we've heard that Iran and Oman are talking about potentially an alternative to the main route of the strait. It's something that's come up time and time again over the course of the last couple of months. And much like everything else in this war, it's very much a time loop, Sarah.
6: Yeah, I mean, when you talk about time, there are two things happening here, and the economies are sort of hanging in the balance. Give us some sense of if Iran feels like it has plenty of time to do this, because it, too, is suffering the economic consequences of all this, correct?
8: Yeah, the Iranians are feeling the pain of the blockade. They're feeling the pain of the war. You know, they started this war with an economy that already was in dire straits. So they really cannot keep going with the situation as it stands. That being said, they have built a whole strategy around being able to withstand American sanctions and a blockade. So they have a little bit more time before, you know, they really feel the pain of this economic blockade. Sarah.
6: Leila Garagoglu, thank you so much for coming on from London for us today. Kate?
2: Today, SpaceX will release its first ever earnings report since going public on June 12th. This will give investors, of course, a much more detailed look at how Elon Musk's rocket, satellite, and AI companies are doing. Its stock soared, you'll remember, after the biggest initial public offering in history. But that high did not last. The stock has definitely fallen from both of those, from its record high and its IPO price. SpaceX has already said that it is losing money, with reported losses of about $4.3 billion in the first quarter. Now, analysts, they do not expect the company to turn a profit yet, but today's earnings report will give investors a better understanding of where they are and how much cash they're burning. So something to look out for this morning. Also today, leaders from the top AI companies are headed to the White House. Up for discussion, a new framework for reviewing AI models before they launch, and another scary bison encounter caught on camera. There's a video showing a bison chasing a child at Yellowstone National Park.
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0: with a SoFi personal loan. SoFi, get your money right.
1: The contaminated food case has now claimed two lives, two deaths reported in Michigan due to the nation's growing cyclospora outbreak. They are the first known deaths linked to the intestinal illness, which causes dramatic stomach upset and can lead to severe dehydration. Health officials say both people had other health conditions, but more than 18,000 cases have been identified across the country this season. Officials stress deaths from cyclospora are rare. Investigators are still tracking the source, and some Taylor Farms iceberg lettuce products have been recalled. All right. And a new heart-stopping video, this time another bison incident, a bison charging at a child at Yellowstone National Park. We'll take a listen.
2: No, go back.
3: Go back.
4: Do not go towards him.
2: Go back.
3: Nope.
2: Go away from him.
1: Y'all are going to learn. Don't you remember the elderly man who got thrown into the air? Well, video of the close encounter was captured by another park visitor. The bison was reportedly walking near a pedestrian pathway when a child in the passing group began to run. Thankfully, the bison stopped after a brief chase. The child, okay this morning. This is the second time, as I just mentioned, in just 1 month that a dangerous bison run-in at Yellowstone has been caught on camera. In July, a 65-year-old grandfather was tossed 8 feet into the air. You remember this video. It was insane. After he got too close, and the bison, well, he didn't like it. He charged him, threw him into the air. The man is okay. Kate?
5: He suffered serious injuries. He is recovering, and finally, hopefully, yeah, this happens less and less. Let's turn to this right now. Some of the most influential names and companies bringing about the AI era are headed to the White House today. Executives from Meta, Anthropic, Google, and OpenAI will be sitting down with the Trump administration to talk about a framework, essentially, for testing the capabilities of advanced AI models, the government gaining access before the public. CNN's Lisa Etichica has much more on this. What are they talking about, and what's expected to come from this meeting, are you hearing?
6: So what we've been hearing is that this framework, which is part of an executive order that the president signed in June, that framework is now complete, and the discussions that are taking place today are about next steps in that framework. And so, as you mentioned, under this framework, the government would be able to review frontier AI models from AI companies. Now, what we know about this so far is that this would be a voluntary system, and the details of the framework won't be made public, but this is something that came up a couple of months ago. But the timing is really important because even though this is from June, it's coming after OpenAI and Anthropic have both disclosed that they found incidents of their tested AI models breaching other companies. So there are really heightened calls right now for there to be more of an effort to pace the development and advancement of AI models. So while we don't know exactly what's happening in these discussions, I can imagine that this is going to be top of mind for all of the folks involved in that meeting. But there are a lot of questions that we have about how this will play out as well.
5: Yeah, I mean, an important meeting even before the reporting of these, you know, kind of lab leaks, if you will, and now even more so important. It's good to see you. Thanks so much, Lisa.
6: Thank you.
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7: Breaking overnight, an arrest in the wildfires in the Northwest. Stumped, still 0% contained. The governor of Washington called it a war zone, and conditions could soon shift worse. This morning on Jeanine Pirro Watch, will the Fox host turned federal prosecutor keep her job after admitting there is not a case to be made against certain people for vandalism at the reflecting pool? The president said she folded like an umbrella. And there is the passing lane, then there is the landing lane. A truck driver films an outrageous

0: This moment on a busy highway, now the FAA is investigating. I'm John Berman with Kate Baldwin and Sarah Seinder. This is CNN News Central.
1: Happening now, voting underway in a marquee showdown for Democrats in Michigan's Senate primary. The race between Congresswoman Haley Stevens and former public health official Abdul El-Sayed is a huge test for the party's direction as Democrats seek to retake control of Congress amid deepening divisions within their own ranks. Stevens, an establishment candidate. She's backed by big-name Democrats, including Minority Leader Chuck Schumer. Meanwhile, El-Sayed has been propelled by endorsements from Senator Bernie Sanders and other progressive Democrats. The Michigan primary, just one of several high-profile contests on the ballot today in five different states. CNN's Arlette Sines is in Detroit. Arlette, what are you seeing? And give us some sense of the importance of this primary, because obviously whoever wins this has to try to win the general, and therein lies the rub.
2: That's right, Sarah. And polls have been open here in Michigan for a little over an hour now. The voters that we've spoken to have really been split in their support, with some saying that they are backing the more progressive candidate, Abdul El-Sayed, while others are saying that they are supporting the moderate candidate, Congresswoman Haley Stevens. This Democratic primary here in the state of Michigan very soon could shed some light on the direction that Democratic voters want to see their party take, not just in this election, but also potentially beyond that. This is really a major test for the progressive movement, which has seen a lot of success in very blue areas like New York City and other areas like Denver. But now they are trying to replicate those types of wins here in a very purple battleground state. And that is why this race is being watched so closely, whether a progressive candidate can win in this Democratic primary, and if he does, what that might mean in the November election. But both Haley Stevens and Abdul El-Sayed spent the past 24 hours campaigning, speaking to voters, trying to ensure that their supporters get out in these final moments. Take a listen to a bit of their messages from the past day.
3: They are saying already, oh, we'll just squeak in MAGA Mike Rogers to rubber stamp Donald Trump's agenda. You know, we're not going to let that happen. When it comes to Michigan, I run through anyone and anything to stand up for us.
4: This movement of ours has proven that it can come through $80 million of spending in lies because we're willing to hold with us the truth. You can't buy inspiration. You can't buy people deciding to be a part of something. You can't buy hope. You can't buy belief.
2: Now, whoever emerges from this Democratic primary will face off against the expected Republican nominee, former Congressman Mike Rogers, who ran for Senate back in 2024 but lost to Democratic Senator Alyssa Slotkin. And Michigan could very well help determine control of the U.S. Senate next year. Democrats need to hold on to this seat, plus pick up four Republican-held seats. They want to win back the majority, really highlighting the high stakes, not just of this primary, but about the fight coming in November. Sarah.
1: It is a big fight, and every time I see Detroit, I always think Detroit against everybody. Now it is two Democrats against each other. We will be watching this very closely. I know you will be, and we'll check in with you. Thank you so much, Arlette Sines. Appreciate it. Kate.
5: We're also following breaking news this morning that the wildfires that have just been devastating Washington state, they are growing. And now a suspect is in custody, arrested in connection with one of the three wildfires that are tearing through the area of Spokane, Washington. Right now, nearly 65,000 people have been evacuated from the fire zone. And that's not the only number that we've been tracking overnight. Just take a look at this. More than 10,000 acres have burned, more than 700 buildings destroyed. And these fires are still 0% contained. CNN's Maribel Gonzalez is in Spokane this morning. And what is the latest you're seeing now as the sun's just now starting to rise?
6: Yeah, hi, Kate. We're really just starting to see the extent of the damage of these fires. Right behind me is just one of those 700 buildings that were devastated by these fires. This is what used to be someone's home. And unfortunately, this is just one of several homes in this neighborhood that were affected. And Kate, you can see behind the house, the hills. I don't know if you're able to see, but there's just smoke that is just clouding our vision right now. And what you can't see is just how heavy that smoke is. Right now, our eyes are burning. I just took my mask off, but you can feel the smoke and the chemicals in the air. Because remember, when these homes burn, so does everything inside of them. Now, we know that this is going to be a very long road ahead for the residents that were impacted here. As you know, we were covering the wildfires in Los Angeles not that long ago. And so we remember speaking to these families about how these fires impact them. Many of them have to leave without many of their possessions, their prized memories, their heirlooms, the things that are the most precious to them. And our team actually spoke to one woman who lost her childhood home.
7: This was just where I grew up. I still only lived 3 minutes down the road, so I was here nearly every day still with my parents. And yeah, we lost literally everything. All the family heirlooms. My dad had actually just finished paying off the house. Yeah. Mm-hmm. He worked really hard for that.
6: It really is just devastating, Kaden. We know that there's thousands of people right now trying to combat these fires. They're at 0% containment at this hour, but officials say the fires are expected to burn for weeks. And of course, the concern now is the rise in temperatures that is expected later this week. And we know this area has not gotten a lot of rain, and not much rain is expected.
5: Yeah, and one person now under arrest under suspicion of arson for starting one of those fires. So there is much more to learn here. Maribel, thank you very much. John.
0: All right, Congressman Max Miller scheduled to speak to CNN today amid domestic abuse allegations, which he denies. What decision will he make about staying in his reelection race? Where is Jeanine Pirro today? On the job? Does she have a job? The president is furious after she moved to drop cases on the botched reflecting pool. She moved to Groton because of lack of evidence. And then MySpace apparently on the rebound. Where has it been the last few decades? And how would you use it now?
8: CNN News Central, brought to you by

0: This morning, what does the day hold for Jeanine Pirro? The president said she folded like an umbrella when she moved to drop felony vandalism charges against a former Olympian, saying problems with the reflecting pool were because of a hasty and botched renovation, not vandalism. We want to get right to CNN's Elena Treen, who broke this story. Now, Elena, there's a suggestion Pirro's trying to shift some of the responsibility here, saying, hey, it wasn't me who decided it wasn't vandalism, it was career prosecutors.
1: Look, I mean, I think from the get-go, Jeanine Pirro went along with this idea that it was vandalism, and it was an embarrassing reversal for her to come out, or her team, I should say, to come out with this court filing on Friday, arguing that, no, the damage to the reflecting pool was not because of vandalism, but because of this flawed renovation. And I'd remind you as well that in that filing, they really put the blame at the feet of the Secretary of Interior, run by Secretary Doug Burgum, arguing that they did not have fulsome evidence to move forward with this case against the Olympian, David Hearn, and also other people. They had argued repeatedly. You heard this from Burgum. You heard this from the president. I had personally asked the president a couple weeks ago about this, saying, you know, you're arguing that there are pictures, there are videos of these vandals. Where are they? And that was the case that Pirro was making. However, I'm told by the conversations I've been having with sources that the president was blindsided by that court filing and that he fumed all weekend about this, specifically deeply furious, I'm told, with Pirro directly about this. He continues to side with Burgum in arguing that it was vandals who created this damage. And because of those deep frustrations, I'm also told that he's considering removing her from her position. And he actually summoned both Pirro and Burgum to the White House yesterday. We're told that they had a meeting with the president, and that in that meeting, the president did not at that time opt to fire her, nor did she offer her resignation. But this is still something that continues to really frustrate the president. You could see that spilling out into public view yesterday. You could hear it. The anger in his rhetoric was very palpable when he was addressing reporters in the Oval Office, highly critiquing his U.S. attorney for the District of Columbia. Listen to what he said.
2: Jeanine Pirro made a mistake. There was vandalism. The judge was extremely unfriendly to Jeanine. And frankly, I think she choked because the judge was really vicious. Instead of going after the people that did it, the judge went after her and went after her department. And I guess she choked. I don't know what the hell happened. I was disappointed with Jeanine Pirro, really disappointed with Jeanine Pirro. She folded like an umbrella.
1: I mean, the words he's using there, phrases like she folded like an umbrella, you could see how frustrated he is over all of this. And part of that is because, John, he's also been so fixated on all of these projects around D.C., not just the reflecting pool at the Lincoln Memorial. He believes that many of these projects are going to be a key part of his legacy, which is why he's been, as some officials have described to me, obsessive over some of these. And so I think that's contributing to just the magnitude of anger he has about all of this. And so we'll have to see where this leads, but I think there's no question that he remains very disappointed with her, unclear what's going to happen to her position.
0: Look, based on her record, one can assume if she felt like she could have made a case, she would have made the case, but we'll see what happens here. Elena Treen at the White House, thank you very much. Sarah.
3: All right, thank you so much, Sean. Up ahead, a critical vote to advance the nomination of Todd Blanche for Attorney General after he formally rescinded Trump's controversial anti-weaponization fund. How the White House was involved in the deal to advance his nomination. Also, former Death Row Records CEO Suge Knight, who is serving a 28-year sentence for manslaughter, is on the witness list in the upcoming Tupac Shakur murder trial. New details ahead.
4: Okay, it's just a laxative. How scary could it be? Hi.

0: All right. In the next hour on Capitol Hill, the Senate Judiciary Committee expected to vote on Todd Blanche's nomination to be the permanent attorney general. He is the acting for now. The vote's been on hold for a week over opposition from two Republican senators. Now, those holdouts, John Cornyn, Tom Tillis, say they are on board after Blanche late Sunday released a memo saying he's formally rescinding President Trump's anti-weaponization fund. They had asked for it in writing, and they got it. Sources tell CNN the White House was deeply involved in the negotiations surrounding the concession from Blanche. CNN's Caitlin Polance is tracking this for us. It's interesting that the White House was deeply involved because the president was sort of saying, well, we're going to bring this back, this fund, if you don't agree to have him be the next attorney general. It will be interesting to see what happens next. Caitlin, what are you learning?
1: Indeed it will, Sarah. The on-again, off-again vote on whether Todd Blanche would get to stay as attorney general. It is on for 9 a.m. this morning when the Senate Judiciary Committee convenes. This was a vote where two Republican senators on the committee, Senators John Cornyn and Tom Tillis, were both standing in the way because they took a lot of issue with something Blanche himself had done alongside Donald Trump back in May. That was agree to a $1.8 billion settlement to pay out people who would be theoretically supporters of the president, including January 6 rioters, people that Trump was deeming to be victims of government weaponization, especially in Democratic administrations. That agreement, it also offered an unprecedented sweeping immunity for Donald Trump, his two sons, Don Jr. and Eric, and his companies. Now, Blanche, in order to get the senators along to agree to this vote, he had to formally rescind in writing the agreement that there was going to be an anti-weaponization fund. That is now, he's saying, not going forward under his Justice Department, and it never was moving forward at all. It really hit the rocks pretty quickly as soon as after it was announced. He also is putting in writing that he is limiting the immunity that Trump will have going forward, that it would only apply to past tax offenses and free him, his sons, and his company from potential audits there. That isn't what the original language of the contract between the government and Trump said. But here's how John Cornyn explained him getting to a yes vote for the vote this morning.
2: We basically got a stake driven through the heart of the weaponization fund. That was $1.8 billion. And we got him to confirm his sworn testimony about the scope of the audit protection into the future. So I think Todd Blanche did what we asked him to do. It binds not only him, but also the Department of Justice as a whole. And so I think that's satisfies my demands.
1: The White House was involved with putting the language down for Blanche to rescind the anti-weaponization fund. But Donald Trump said yesterday he wasn't personally looking at exactly what that agreement was. And there are some legal experts out there that say Trump could sue, theoretically, if he wanted to in the future, to try and enforce the original agreement. But as of Blanche, when he becomes attorney general, he says these things are not as they first seemed to be. Sarah?
0: Certainly not impossible to try to revive things. As you just mentioned, we will see what happens with this confirmation hearing. Thank you so much, Caitlin Polance. Do appreciate you. Kate?
3: Much more to come on that. And also ahead, a man arrested on arson charges now in Washington state. As wildfires there continue to grow, just destroying what we're being told is entire communities. We have the latest now on the race to contain these devastating flames. And a scary close call for drivers, especially one, when a plane makes an emergency landing on a highway. Look at this truck driver and what he's saying now about it.

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1: Right, breaking overnight, the governor of Washington State calls Spokane a war zone from the fire still very much blazing there. He made the point that much of the country does not seem to realize these fires have flattened city neighborhoods, and I want to show you what he's talking about here. This is the neighborhood around West Holyoke Ave. You can see this is what it looked like before the fires. Now look at what it's like now. You can see what the smoke and the flames did to that neighborhood, simply flattening it. One other neighborhood, West Pine Cliff Court. Again, before and now after. You can see just that entire area flattened. You can see a fire truck right here. The city of Spokane has a population of 250,000. There have been evacuations now for some 65,000 people. So a quarter of the city, even if you expanded the county, the population is 600,000. So that would be 10%. Huge numbers of evacuations. One more neighborhood, North Parkview Lane. Again, before, look at all the beautiful houses here. Now look at, Now look after. You can see, again, the fires there just completely flattening it. Hundreds and hundreds of structures have been destroyed, most of them homes. So again, people don't have places to live there. This is a devastating situation. Let's get to Derek Van Dam, CNN meteorologist, for a sense of what the firefighters there can see today and over the next few days.
2: Yeah, John, here's the top lines. The past 24 hours have provided the firefighters on the ground the calm winds they need to try and get the advantage, the upper hand on these wildfires. But the reality that we are all facing is that temperatures will increase. The relative humidity will go down, a crucial weather parameter in the fight against wildfires. And there is no rain in this forecast. Look at this image or this video here, and you can see there's very little wind pushing the smoke in the background. I believe that's a gas fire here, but the charred remains of this home not really billowing much in any particular direction because the winds remained light. That was a video taken yesterday. So that's what firefighters needed. But cumulatively, the three major wildfires surrounding Spokane are all at 0% containment and have now surpassed 10,000 acres burned so far. So what will the wind do in the future? You can see the light winds continue today, but look what happens. You can pay attention to the timestamp on the top portion of the screen. It increases as we head into the second half of the week. We're talking Friday into Saturday. A very weak trough or a cold front will come through, and that's going to help pick up the winds. But before it, the temperatures rise, the relative humidity comes down. What does that mean? That means we have increased fuel availability. So the fuel is the dried out vegetation on the ground. So these ingredients working together, unfortunately, make for a potential another volatile wildfire behavior going forward. It's already outlooked on the fire forecast that we've seen, not to mention the lack of rain and the smoke that is just choking the Pacific Northwest. That satellite image says it all. We've got air quality alerts for tens of millions of Americans as this spreads down the West Coast. John?
1: Yeah, higher winds, higher temperatures later this week. Not welcome at all. Derek Van Dam, thank you so much for that update. Sarah?
3: All right. Thank you so much, John. Joining me now to continue this conversation, Spokane City Council Member Kitty Klitsky. Thank you so much for being here. Council Member, I understand that your district was perhaps the hardest hit in all this, with so many homes and buildings burned. Can you give me some sense at what the danger is at this hour?
4: Yes. So about half of my constituents had been evacuated, but we have shrunk the evacuation area in the city of Spokane a bit, but it's just heading north. So there are still three active fires, and they're all kind of moving towards convergence, depending on what the wind does. And I think as you just heard in the weather report, while the wind and the humidity are more favorable right now, we expect similar weather conditions to what we had on Saturday, this coming Saturday.
3: It is, when you look at some of these images, it looks apocalyptic. I mean, house after house on fire, and then just sort of left in complete rubble. I do want to get some sense what you're hearing about the fact that, you know, investigators have arrested a suspect for arson in all of this. Are you hearing from constituents about that particular element here? And have you learned anything new about how investigators came to figure out that there is someone who they believe is responsible for this fire that has burned hundreds and hundreds of homes and buildings.
4: Yeah, well, that was a sheriff's office investigation. So when I have questions about sheriff office activities, I call the sheriff, and I spoke to him last night. The person that was responsible for the arson was responsible for just the old road or the old trail fires. So we have three active fires. We don't know the source of the other two fires yet, but I don't know how they found them. I'm sure they have a communications person there that can answer that, but I do know that he was arrested without incident and is being detained, and they set $1 million bond. So I'm just glad to hear that he is not still out in our community, possibly setting fires. Because it's very interesting that we had a warning out and we knew that this weather was very dangerous, and this person decided to start a fire.
3: Look, this is being compared by some to the Palisades fire, just the amount of devastation in a place that has, 250,000 residents. Is that how you view this as well?
4: No, this is my district. I'm really responding to what's happening on the ground. I'm not really thinking about what's happened in other communities, except in the context of mayors and city council members from other communities who have been through this reaching out to us and offering us advice and resources. I've been incredibly grateful for that. This is starting to become such a common thing in the West that you're starting to join a club of communities that have burned badly and tried to find out ways to support each other, which is encouraging but devastating at the same time.
3: Do you have everything you need? Do you have the support you need to deal with this?
4: That's a really interesting question. I think we have what is available. There's so many fires going on in the West, especially in Washington State, so resources are spread thin. But we do, as states in the West, negotiate mutual aid before fire season. And this is just the very beginning of fire season. So we have firefighters from all over the country and Australia helping us. But there are some things. And we have the National Guard, the Washington National Guard here, helping us control the scene and also helping fight fires. But I think that the Western states lack enough fire bosses, those big planes that hold a lot of liquid to help fight fires. There's so few of those in existence. I think that's something that further in the future, because this is becoming the new norm because of climate change and because of the way that we have sprawled into rural areas and have dense populations right next to forests and farms, I think we need to think about those kind of resources, because this is going to be every other year occurrence in the American West.
3: Yeah, the new reality is bleak in some ways, when it comes to wildfires, how hot they get, how big they are, how much damage they do. Kitty Klitsky, good luck to you there in Spokane. I do appreciate you taking the time. I know you're very busy to deal with us as well. Appreciate it.
4: Thank you.
3: Kate.
5: So we have seen in just the last week how President Trump's approval rating has dipped to record lows. Only about a third of Americans approve of the job that he's doing right now. And some of the biggest drags on that number and that approval is handling of the economy, his handling of the Iran war. Let's dive inside those numbers, though, inside his own party. CNN's Harry Enten has been doing that, running the numbers. He has some interesting insights on what he's saying. Inside the GOP, where is his weakness?
6: Yeah, okay. So, you know, we often talk about, oh, that conservative base, that MAGA base. But how about where the other GOP lives? That is moderate Republicans, Kate Baldwin. Moderate Republicans. And in a word, yikes. Yikes is the word. Okay, take a look at this. The moderate GOP on Trump, this includes leaners. This is about 30 to 40% of the party, depending on how you exactly look at it. Versus Kamala Harris, Trump easily was winning amongst them by 69 points back in October of 2024. Come over to this side of the screen. Look at this decline in the Lake Erie. I mean, right now we're talking about, as we're talking about, just a plus 10 net approval rating. This is within his own party. This is within his own party. He's just barely above water. Do the quick math with me. That's 69, 10. That's a 59-point drop. That is five and 9 in the course of under 2 years. So moderate Republicans abandoning Donald John Trump, and that is a big uh-oh.
5: And where and why?
6: Why? Why? Well, you were mentioning it in your intro, right? It's the economy. You think a 59-point drop is a lot? How about this one? Okay. Woo! This is a 77-point drop. Okay, moderate GOP on Trump and the economy. Back in October of 2024, he was more trusted than Kamala Harris by 80 points. Now he's just 1, 2, 3 points above water. That is, as I said, a 77-point drop on the key issue that got Donald Trump reelected to a second term, where the Republican Party was lockstep and key with him. Moderate Republicans have abandoned Donald Trump, and now he is just treading water with a group that overwhelmingly supported him.
5: And to reinforce, this isn't overall. This is with moderate Republicans within his party.
6: Correct.
5: Who are seeing this.
6: This is coming over to your side of the screen. Moderate Republicans within his own party. We are talking about moderates, and they make up about 30 to 40% of the party.
5: Okay, and where in the economy? Why is when it comes to the economy, where in the economy is it hurting most?
6: Yeah, okay. So you see these positives. Even though Trump has dropped tremendously, we've seen some positives on this side of the screen, right? All right, how about time for some negatives? Okay, moderate Republicans, Trump's net approval. On Iran, he's 6 points underwater within his own party, within his own party. You think that's low? How about 17 points underwater on inflation? Inflation was the name of the game with the economy back in 2024. Now moderate Republicans, who make up roughly 30 to 40% of the party, have absolutely left Donald Trump aside, and he is underwater on the key issue of the day. If I'm a Republican running for Congress in those swing districts, I need those moderate Republicans, and they are leaving Donald Trump. They may be leaving those Republican candidates as well.
5: It's good to see you, Harry. Thank you for that.
6: Thank
5: look.
6: Thank you, Kate.
5: Sarah.
3: All right. Thank you to you, too. This morning, pressure mounting on embattled Ohio Congressman Max Miller to drop his reelection bid as he faces domestic abuse allegations from his ex-wife. Axios reports President Trump spoke with Miller Monday night. Sources tell CNN Trump allies are encouraging the president to push him to step aside. It comes as the critical deadline for him to do so is quickly approaching. CNN's Adam Kinkren joining us now from Washington. What are you learning here? Because he, so far, has remained defiant.
7: Yeah, Sarah, Max Miller really under intensifying pressure here from within his own party to drop out over these domestic abuse allegations. And that has included now President Trump getting involved. Republicans have been encouraging the president to get involved, to try to push Max Miller out of this race for a little bit now. Trump, according to Axios reporting now, did call Miller personally last night, but he didn't quite go as far as to say, hey, you got to get out of the race, telling him reportedly, quote, things aren't looking good, expressing doubts about kind of his ability now to win this race with these allegations hanging over him. But he has not been willing so far to kind of go to the point where he says either privately or publicly, hey, Max Miller, you need to leave this race for the sake of the GOP. Max Miller, for reference, he is staying in. He says he's staying in, even though there is this now tight deadline to kind of figure out what to do in this race. You had mentioned today is the last day for a special primary to be held if Miller were to drop out of this race. Beyond today, it comes down to county party chairs. They would have to kind of choose a replacement if Miller dropped out. But that is even, you know, that's still a pretty short runway. We have it until August 10th here. That is the drop-dead deadline for Miller to be replaced on the ballot. So really coming down to the wire here, a lot of pressure building up in this must-win race for Republicans.
3: Yeah, I mean, these allegations are very serious. We'll see what happens and what he does. Adam Kinkren, thank you to you. And a quick programming note, Congressman Max Miller will be on the lead with Jake Tapper answering questions today at 5 p.m. Eastern. John?
8: And that's no small thing.
3: No.
8: If it holds. With us now is Ayesha Rascoe, the host of NPR's Weekend Edition Sunday and Up First. Also with us, CNN senior political analyst Ron Brownstein. I'm fascinated that Congressman Miller is going to come on with Jake later today, or at least is scheduled to. If you're a Republican around the country, an elected Republican in Ohio, what do you hope he says?
9: I think if you're an elected Republican in Ohio, you hope he does not say anything and that he drops out the race. I mean, I think that's just the bottom line. You do not want someone look, I don't know what he can say at this point. He did the live stream. That did not help him, right? I think when you get to the point with allegations this serious, it is very hard to get out there and say, oh, nothing happened. He is saying nothing happened, and that is his right. But I think that it's hard for people to hear the allegations. When you have to go over each of these allegations, that is putting it in people's minds. That's putting doubts in voters' minds, just hearing about them. So I think he's in a very difficult situation. But Trump has not called on him to drop out. And so right now he is holding on, and he is really testing the bounds of, like, what can a politician survive in this day and age?
8: Well, that's a really great way of putting it. And, Ron, I was talking to S.E. Cupp last night, and she was raising the question, you know, how much does character, broadly speaking, matter anymore in elections when you have both parties at different times seem to stretch the boundaries there? Democrats, they held on to Graham Plattner for a long time. Ultimately, they did push him from the race, but there was a point where it seemed like he might be willing to be the nominee. So is it as much of a problem as it might have been, you know, 20, 30 years ago?
10: Well, look, obviously, Donald Trump's election has shown that people are willing to accept controversies and personal actions that would have been unacceptable in the past. But the boundary is not infinite. I mean, I think part of the reason Republicans are not putting more pressure on him is the Trump example. I mean, you know, Donald Trump responded to Brett Kavanaugh in his confirmation hearings by saying this was a dangerous time for men who are facing accusations. And obviously you have the whole E. Jean Carroll situation, which makes it awkward for Republicans to lean too hard on the congressman here. But, you know, the bottom line is, I think, that, you know, we are in an era where the country is so closely divided that every House seat matters. And I think that really will result in just more pressure on him in the coming days. John, the last three Congresses, the majority party, neither side has had a majority of more than 10 seats. That's never happened before in American history. We've never had three consecutive majorities in the House of 10 seats or less. And it just, you know, in the same way that we've been talking about Democratic primaries, including some today, I mean, every seat matters in this world. And I think the pressure on him is just going to grow.
8: So Michigan primary tonight. You can watch the covers live right here on CNN. And Aisha, tomorrow when everyone wakes up, what do you think the lessons that the Democratic establishment, what lessons do you think they will have learned throughout this process?
9: Well, listen, I don't have a crystal ball on what's going to happen, but obviously, if El-Sayed wins, it's going to it's going to do some soul searching, right? Because the establishment candidates are, if the establishment candidate does not win, that is going to lead to some soul searching of, like, what is our identity? What is the identity of the Democratic Party? And if the base continues to elect people who are further to the left than what the establishment Democratic Party has been, I think that really raises some questions about the direction of the party. Yeah. I think it is very reminiscent of the Tea Party from back in the day. Like, I think that there is an insurgent movement within the Democratic Party. And the question is, who's going to come out on top?
8: And one more question, Ron, is if El-Sayed does win and if there is this movement toward progressives, who's the national progressive to take that banner maybe after November into a presidential race?
10: Well, that's an easy one. I mean, if AOC runs, she would be the logical inheritor of all this energy. You know, so far, as we've talked about, I mean, there has not been a decisive winner in the left center battle in the primaries. There have been more battles than we've seen, I think, at any point in either of our adult lifetimes. But, you know, the center has won races, Iowa Senate, California governor, and the left has won races. What's happening is the left is finishing very strong here. If Abdul El-Sayed wins, perhaps wins decisively, you have another chance for a left challenger to split the middle between two centrist alternatives, win a swing seat in Michigan 7, Wisconsin governor next week, likely to be a left candidate. But I would submit to you that this is only kind of the first round of this, because ultimately I think the lesson of what this means for the party will not be fully set until we see whether these candidates can win in November. If they lose these seats, particularly this Michigan Senate seat, which is kind of indispensable for a Democratic Senate majority, the lesson of the El-Sayed race will look very different to someone like AOC, I think, than if he goes forward and wins. I think even his allies understand, as one put it to me, this is an all chips in the middle of the table moment if he's the nominee. They have to prove what they've been asserting for years, that an economic populist can win these swing states.
8: Ron Brownstein, Aisha Roscoe, thank you. Great to see you this morning. Sarah?
3: Great conversation, John. Thank you. An FBI agent is accused of stealing nearly $1 million in cryptocurrency. And in court records, investigators reveal why he did it, they say, in his own words. That story and more ahead.

0: We have new video in showing what Ukrainian officials say amounts to another war crime committed by Russia. Warning before we show you, the video is disturbing, and the man you will see here did survive, but did suffer several injuries. Yes, this is in Kherson in the southern part of the country. Ukrainian officials say that the man is a street vendor, showed no signs of being a combatant, but you saw what happened to him with that drone there. Again, he survived, suffered a concussion and blast trauma. This attack comes as it appears Ukraine's war strategy is shifting. Along with hitting military sites and oil refineries in Russia, in the past 2 weeks, according to a CNN analysis, there have been 16 long-range strikes on facilities linked to an online shopping company called Wildberries. It's Russia's equivalent, if you will, of Amazon. Joining me now for more on this, CNN contributor and former CNN Moscow bureau chief Jill Doherty. It's good to see you, Jill. Ukraine says that Wildberries, this company, that it was selling military equipment and sanctioned drone components. What do you think of this move by Ukraine?
1: Well, it's effective for the Ukrainians. You'd have to say that. Hitting all of those hubs for this, you know, kind of Russian version of Amazon is really important because this is a huge company. And what the Ukrainians are saying is that civilians who have relatives in the fight or people who are in the fight in the Russian army are actually going online and ordering things that are components, you could say military components. I mean, helmets, jackets, you know, flak jackets, electronic components. And this is why the Ukrainians have decided to hit them. And of course, it creates a lot of havoc because this is part of the supply chain, not only, you know, militarily, you could say, but certainly civilians. So it's really hurting them. And I think, you know, just the shock factor of having these outlets and transit hubs being hit is really a factor psychologically in Russia right now.
0: Yeah, that's a good point. And also hitting at Russia's, you know, continued expanding war economy, too. And then there's also what can only be described as more confusion over President Trump's promises when it comes to Ukraine.

0: this, but Russia hears that and thinks what?
1: Well, yes, it's easy to say what the Ukrainians think, but you know, those people, who exactly does that refer to? But I think the Russians are happy, because if the Ukrainians do not get Patriots, then they have a huge problem in defending against what the Russians are using more and more and producing more of, which is these missiles. You know, the Ukrainians are very good right now. They can essentially knock down about 90% of the drones incoming. But when it comes to missiles, those are huge and they need much more robust protection. And that means Patriot anti-missile defense. And if you don't get Patriots, then there's a real problem. Now, the Ukrainians, knowing that this is kind of back and forth with the president of the United States, they're beginning to develop. In fact, they say that they have in development a version of that type of missile protection, anti-missile protection. But it will take a while. All of this, I think, Kate, the main thing, all of this is going to take a long time. So even if they were able to, let's say, get a prototype by the end of the year, you know, the bombing is happening right now. And as you can see, even from that drone footage, it is increasingly going after civilian targets.
0: Yeah, terrifying, that video. Jill, it's good to see you. Thank you so much. John.
2: All right, this morning, the FAA is investigating after a small plane made an emergency landing on a Florida highway. A truck driver's dash cam was recording. The plane, which was on a training flight, came within feet of highway signs and passing vehicles. Authorities say the pilot and a flight student were on board and no one was hurt. CNN aviation correspondent Pete Muntean is with us now for the latest on this. I mean, heck of a landing here, Pete, I guess, but there are some questions.
3: Some questions, of course. You know, this is a huge area, Pensacola, for flight training, and all looks normal according to the open source tracking for a training flight. But it appears these issues began at about 2,000 feet, still about 5 miles from the airport. A Piper Warrior like this can only glide about 2 miles forward for every 1,000 feet up, and that's in perfect conditions. So the math wasn't really mathing here. A farmer's field might be preferable for something like this, but this was over neighborhoods, shopping centers. So landing on the highway, probably the best call. Here is the risk, though, when landing on a road. You often can't see things from the air that you would on the ground. Wires stretched on or across a road, huge concern. Those can be nearly impossible to see. Of course, ducking under that sign structure, probably the best miss of the day. And I want you to listen now to the composure of the pilot radioing the tower at Pensacola International Airport. They were losing oil pressure, and that's critical for keeping the engine running. Listen.
4: We are not making the airport. We're going down on I-10. Tower, can you still hear 4162?
5: Number 662, I got you loud and clear. What do you need?
4: Just want to let you know, we are lined up with I-10 trying to avoid the cars.
5: Number 62, roger. We're going to get everybody over there as fast as they can to help you out.
3: Federal Aviation Administration now investigating this. Unclear if the National Transportation Safety Board will get involved, since there was no serious damage to the plane, no injuries to the pilot and instructor on board, according to the FAA. The truck driver who shared that amazing dash camera video said this was incredibly lucky. He said he did not see the plane, the shadow of the plane. He would not have slowed down. It's one extra risk of landing on a highway, John. A small plane's landing speed can be quite different than highway speed, which creates this whole other risk of collision on the ground, and people in cars have been hurt or killed by highway landings. In this case, luck was on the side of the student and instructor. A better than textbook execution. Really, really well done.
2: So they're fine. No damage to the plane. No damage even to the sign structure there. Just some extraordinary
3: images. Yeah, that's important too, I guess.
2: Bimantin, thank you very much for that. Brand new hour of CNN News Central starts right now.
0: So we are standing by this hour for a big vote on the Hill. Todd Blanche's nomination, much discussed, much put off. And now it could be happening for him to become permanent attorney general. A big moment and a big vote in committee is about to happen. A man now charged with arson in connection with one of the three wildfires just devastating Spokane, Washington. Entire communities, we're told, have just been ravaged. 0% contained, and the fires are growing. and a second bison.

0: Human encounter in Yellowstone National Park, this time a close call with a child. I'm Kate Baldwin with Sarah Seidner and John Berman. This is CNN News Central.
1: All right, happening right now, the Senate Judiciary Committee scheduled to go into session. They were supposed to be in at 9. It's 9:02, so it could be happening to vote on the nomination for Todd Blanche to become Attorney General. Oh, I understand these are live pictures you're looking at right now of said committee, the chairman, Charles Grassley, there. The only piece of business we know they're talking about today is Todd Blanche, so this could move very quickly, and he is expected to get through committee. Now, the two Republican holdouts, John Cornyn and Tom Tillis, signaled support. This after Blanche released two pieces of paper that he says rescinded President Trump's anti-weaponization fund. Now, I should note, many, if not most legal analysts note that this paper is not really legally binding and doesn't change the situation. I want to get right to CNN's Caitlin Polance, who is watching this committee vote and his progress through the Senate. Caitlin.
2: John, Todd Blanche, an enormous day for him. This is the former personal lawyer to Donald Trump in the two cases where Trump became a criminal defendant and won those cases. Blanche, his first foray into the Trump world, it was representing a guy named Paul Manafort, the former campaign chair in a state case. He came out of the large amount of big law opportunities and found his way into the Trump inner circle. He's been leading the Justice Department since the beginning of the Trump era of this presidency, in a way where he's been managing day to day. He led the redaction process on the Epstein files, the release of those. He's also been managing the day to day business of the department as deputy attorney general, as there have been a number of cases against Trump's political enemies. The White House likes him quite a lot, so much so that Blanche in recent days did whatever he could to make this nomination go through to become formally the attorney general. He no longer wanted to be just the acting attorney general, nor did Donald Trump, his former personal client, want that. What he did to achieve this now, to get through this committee vote, now this isn't the full Senate vote, but this is the crucial vote here in committee. He won over two Republicans who were holdouts for him. Those two Republicans, John Cornyn and Tom Tillis, both senators on their way out. They had an issue with something Blanche did in May in line with Donald Trump. That was sign off on the anti-weaponization fund that would establish a $1.8 billion pot of money for people that supported Trump, including potentially January 6 rioters. Also, that settlement between Donald Trump and the government that Blanche signed off on gave Trump sweeping immunity like we have never seen before for a president from any sort of scrutiny in the future by the U.S. government. Blanche now, in writing, though, to get to this moment in this vote after it's been on and off, he agreed to rescind formally the anti-weaponization fund and also has said at the Justice Department that that contract on immunity for Trump, it is limited. It is only limited to past issues of tax for Trump. So now we do see him getting the votes. But Donald Trump, he says he didn't know exactly what was in the deal. He didn't see it himself, though the White House has been in support of this deal that Blanche has made. There could be more turns in this as he goes to a formal vote in the Senate, in the larger Senate. But this is an enormous day for Todd Blanche, a man who has long wanted to do this and stood by Donald Trump, even when things looked the bleakest for the president between terms.
1: Worth noting, President Trump still says he likes the idea of the anti-weaponization fund. We'll see how that lands going forward with the full Senate. Caitlin Polance in Washington for us, monitoring this. Thank you so much. Let's go to Kate.
0: It's me. Thanks, JB. These cameras are so big. Let's keep a close eye on the live picture from the Senate Judiciary Committee hearing meeting. You see Chuck Grassley, the chairman, right there. They are going through some, it's called executive meeting. They are going to continue to do that, but this we are standing by because then these senators will be voting. And we are keeping a close watch and we'll bring that to you, but keeping a close eye on that. As we keep a close eye on that, I will turn my eyes to CNN senior legal analyst Ellie Honig, who's standing by with me. Caitlin laid out kind of the road to here really well. And where we are in this moment is, according to Todd Blanche and according to, I guess, agreement from the White House, the fund that Democrats and Republicans have called a slush fund is gone and dead. Is it fully dead, though? Because there's real questions around this still.
3: Right. It's not fully dead. There are actually ways that January 6 rioters can still get paid. So first of all, Todd Blanche has made clear that for his part, as far as DOJ is concerned, the fund is dead. However, remember, there were two parties to that agreement. The way this agreement came about is it was a lawsuit, Donald Trump private individual against DOJ. And as of this point, only one side, DOJ, has said it's dead. Donald Trump publicly has said he wants it to survive. So,
0: and publicly said yesterday he doesn't even know really what they were talking, like really what was discussed in this memo. I haven't seen it.
3: Exactly. And yeah. To that point, theoretically, Donald Trump could send his lawyers into court and say, hang on a second, we don't agree this thing is dead. We were part of the original agreement. Hold them to their original agreement. That has not happened, but the door is still open for that to happen. Separate and apart from this whole fund, Kate, any person can still apply for what's called the Federal Tort Claims Act and say, I was wronged by the federal government, therefore I deserve to be paid. It's up to DOJ in the first instance whether to settle or whether the person can go ahead and sue. And so there is nothing at all stopping January 6 rioters, people convicted of violent crimes, from putting in, forget about the fund, just putting in through normal channels, in which case the decision whether to pay them will be up to Todd Blanche. He's been asked, will you pay these folks? And he has said, well, we'll take each case as it comes. He has not written it off.
0: And this is with or without the anti-weaponization fund. This was before the anti-weaponization fund, even. This avenue was there. So that's why the two aspects of this, the audit immunity, the tax audit immunity, and this are both important aspects, because the weaponization fund got a lot of focus, but yeah, the tax immunity is a big part of this, too.
3: The tax immunity lives on unchanged. So Blanche issued another document over the weekend clarifying what's in the tax immunity deal, but not rescinding it at all. And really, all he did was say what was already in it, just in sort of more plain English. Mm-hmm. So, yes, Donald Trump will continue to get the benefit of this deal. Blanche clarified, and we knew this from the start, that it only provided coverage, immunity for Trump, up to the point of its signing, not moving forward. But still, that's a very big deal for anyone who's involved in business, anyone who has pending audits or disputes with the IRS.
0: Yeah, absolutely. All right, we're going to keep a close eye. Ellie's here with us watching the Senate Judiciary Committee as they're going to be moving towards this critical first vote, first step, for Todd Blanche to take on that permanent role as Attorney General. And we'll keep an eye and bring you the news when it comes. Sarah?
4: All right. It is one of Kate's favorite days of the year because it is Election Day in America. Voters are at the polls in five states this morning. These critical primaries could determine who controls the House and Senate and could have implications extending into the 2028 presidential election. Now, at the center of all of this is Michigan's very heated Democratic Senate showdown. Four-term Congresswoman Haley Stevens and Abdul El-Sayed, a former public health official, they're going head-to-head in a race that's pitting moderates against progressives and exposing some deep divisions in the Democratic Party. CNN's Arlette Sines is in D-Town, Motor City, you name it. She's in Detroit. Arlette, what are you learning this morning?
5: Well, Sarah, the Michigan Senate primary could soon offer a window into the direction that Democratic voters want to see their party take, not just in this election, but also potentially for 2028 and beyond. Voters have been filing into polling stations across the state for a little over 2 hours. Here at this polling location in Detroit, the voters we speak spoken to have really been mixed. There have been several El-Sayed supporters, the more progressive candidate in this race, and we've talked to a few who are backing the moderate Congresswoman Haley Stevens. But take a listen to one El-Sayed supporter and how he talked about his vote, and also how he would still support Stevens if she does win the primary despite backing El-Sayed today. Take a listen.
6: He wants Medicare for all, so I'll vote for anybody who's in a fight for Medicare for all, because I don't understand how we can't do it when, you know, dozens of other nations have done so. I mean, if Haley Stevens wins, I'm not going to be heartbroken. I don't like Mike Rogers because I know he won't vote for the needs of the average American, especially health care, you know, a living wage that I support. I just think Abdul will be a stronger fighter for that.
5: Now, whoever wins the Democratic primary is expected to face off against former Congressman, the Republican Mike Rogers, who actually ran for Senate in 2024 but lost to the Democratic Senator Alyssa Slotkin. And this race in Michigan could very well help determine control of the U.S. Senate next year. Democrats must hold on to this seat in Michigan, plus flip four Republican-held seats across the country if they want to win back the majority, really highlighting the high stakes, not just of this primary, but also the general election battle to come in November.
4: We will wait and see what happens today, the first steps towards that Arlette Saenz. Thank you so much. And tonight, CNN will have all the results from primary races in Michigan and across the country. Coverage beginning at 7 p.m. on CNN and the CNN app. John?
1: All right. With us now is Congressman Brad Schneider, a Democrat from Illinois. Thanks so much for being with us this morning. Look, you talked to Axios about this sort of rift within the Democratic Party, where you have some progressives running against more moderates. In some cases, you have people primarying sitting incumbents. And you issued a warning based on history. You said, quote, "We saw it in Missouri. We saw it in Indiana more than a decade ago," said Brad Snyder, the chair of the center-left New Democratic Coalition. "GOP candidates who are off-putting and held positions that don't reflect the majority of the state helped Democrats win two seats that I don't think we would have won otherwise." So what was the message you were trying to send there?
7: Well, I think what we saw a decade ago is Republicans were electing candidates that didn't reflect the priorities or values of the majority of their states at the Senate level. I think, you know, I'm looking at Michigan 7 very closely. We have two great candidates in Bridget Brink and Matt Mazden. Will Lawrence is favored this morning to win. I'm hopeful that one of the other two come out because they have a great chance of beating Tom Barrett. I don't think Will Lawrence presents a case, makes fits the profile that's going to unseat Tom Barrett in a district that is critical for us to flip the House. What New Dems are doing is trying to elect candidates across the country, and we have 36 or 35 candidates that we've endorsed across the country who are winning or leading in races that Republicans currently hold that we need to get the majority. And that's what I'm focused on.
1: What did you mean the physical profile for Will Lawrence in that district?
7: Well, yeah, he comes from the Sunrise Movement. He is to the far extreme left. The primary electorate's different than the general electorate. And in the general campaign, people are looking for folks who are going to bring real solutions, grounded in reality, that present the opportunities for them to make their lives better. This is what the New Dems are talking about. We rolled out our affordability agenda in January, and that's been one of the leading guideposts as the Democrats have put together our platform going into November. We rolled out our New Dem American Promise, our governing agenda that talks about giving people a chance to not just make ends meet, but to get ahead, to plan for their future, to provide for their families, to secure their retirement. Everyone in this country should have quality, affordable health care. It needs to be a system that ensures better health care for all, more accessible, more affordable, and more sustainable over the long run. And that's what we're working on. Those are messages that I think that resonate in general elections, and that's what we have to do to win.
1: How much will you support candidates like Will Lawrence or other so-called progressive candidates around the country if they do win these primaries? How much will you support them in the general election?
7: My focus is on flipping red seats blue, making sure Democrats get the majority, that we elect Hakeem Jeffries Speaker. And everyone who's willing to help us do that, I'm committed to doing, to achieving that goal. I believe we can flip a lot of seats. I think the American people are frustrated with an administration that has put their own interests ahead of the people's interests, that have lined their pockets with extraordinary corruption unlike anything we've seen, and are leading the country down the wrong path. Just ask anybody about that. New Dems have laid out our American promise that discusses our governing agenda, sets a course not just for this year but into the future. And those who are willing to support it, we're going to work hard and make sure the Democrats are in the majority come January.
1: Just to be clear, though, in some of these races, you think there are Democrats who are making your chances worse to do that?
7: Oh, absolutely. And I think you look where DSA is winning in seats that are deep, deep blue. These are messages that don't carry in the swing districts, in the purple districts like I represent I won my first race by one, lost the second one to the same guy by two, and won the rubber match by five. We've been governing in a way that I now win by double digits because my district knows I serve their interests.
1: Congressman Brad Sider, thanks for coming on this morning. Appreciate your time. We want to go back to Capitol Hill. The Senate Judiciary Committee is meeting on the confirmation of Todd Blanche. This is Democratic Senator Dick Durbin.
8: Telegraphed. That's his plan. This is the exact issue that the two senators identified as a basis for their objection to his nomination, Blanche's nomination. To my Republican colleagues, you gave Mr. Blanche the benefit of the doubt when you supported his nomination to be Deputy Attorney General. 17 months later, there is no doubt where his loyalty will lie. Take a look at this promise, unprecedented, I believe, in the history of the United States, that somehow Mr. Blanche engineered an agreement, an understanding, a settlement, you name it, that said that Donald Trump will never be held responsible for any violations of tax crimes before the date of this document that was signed. Saying that the president can commit any crime in the tax code and not be held personally responsible? Does that sound like he is being held to an accountability that we all expect of every single American? Instead of serving the American people and upholding the rule of law and the Constitution, Mr. Blanche has aided and abetted the most corrupt administration in the history of the United States. Prior to this hearing, Mr. Blanche told me, he, quote, made a mistake, close quote, by creating the January 6th slush fund. Where did he say it? In my office, with witnesses, my staff, to what I'm about to say. When I asked him about this under oath, Mr. Blanche falsely claimed that he never made this statement. That's not true. Mr. Blanche's willingness to casually lie under oath about a statement he made in a room full of witnesses shows the lengths he will go to avoid offending President Trump. Why doesn't he want to concede he made a mistake? We all do that from time to time, right? No, no, no. Manly MAGA leaders do not admit a mistake or use the word sorry. So he was held accountable by the president. Mr. Blanche has claimed he recused himself from matters involving President Trump in his personal capacity. Yet he personally signed the agreement releasing President Trump, his family, and businesses from tax liability. When asked how DOJ justified the slush fund's outrageous $1.776 billion price tag, Mr. Blanche refused to answer. He shows contempt for this committee and for our history by refusing to admit that the sum was chosen to signal support for the January 6th rioters, and many of us remember when they attacked and invaded the Capitol. Those rioters shamelessly invoked 1776 to compare themselves to American revolutionaries. Give me a break. Mr. Blanche told me that a ruling against the settlement was, quote, a hit piece personally directed at him. This is no surprise coming from the man who declared that the Justice Department is, quote, at war, close quote, with the courts. These are not the words of someone who would serve our nation as a top law enforcement official. One of Mr. Blanche's first acts as Deputy Attorney General was to issue a memo gutting DOJ's crypto crime enforcement, which allowed the president to rake in $1.4 billion in a crypto windfall last year, even as Americans reported billions of dollars in cryptocurrency fraud losses. The president did just fine, thank you. Meanwhile, Mr. Blanche still has, through his children and grandchildren, $150,000 in crypto assets. Last year, under Mr. Blanche's leadership, more than 1,000 FBI personnel were pulled off key law enforcement priorities. What was a higher priority than their oath that they've taken to uphold the law? They were directed to flag Epstein records and look for any mention of Donald Trump. Mr. Blanche refused to tell me who gave this order, but former Attorney General Bondi made it clear, saying Blanche was, quote, in charge of the Epstein files. And when the Epstein Files Transparency Act forced DOJ to release the files, not only did the department delay reviewing and producing it, it recklessly failed to redact hundreds of survivors' personal information, victimizing them all over again. And they testified before this committee under oath to that fact. Meanwhile, the names of powerful Epstein cronies remain protected in clear violation of the law. When scrutiny of the Epstein cover-up intensified, Mr. Blanch participated in secret meetings in the White House Situation Room, of all places, to strategize about protecting Trump, not Epstein survivors. Mr. Blanch volunteered to interview convicted sex trafficker Ghislaine Maxwell, a transparent attempt to exonerate President Trump. Just days later, she was transferred to a minimum security camp, which is unheard of, unprecedented, for serious sex offenders like her. Mr. Blanch agreed to meet with Epstein survivors after months of pleas, only when his nomination was in jeopardy and a member of this committee said he wouldn't consider voting for him unless he met with these survivors. He finally met with them for almost an hour. As one survivor, Dan Abinsky, who testified before this committee, said, the meeting was a box-checking exercise. Mr. Blanch refused to take accountability for redaction failures, and he wouldn't commit to following their suggested investigative leads. It is clear that Mr. Blanch hopes to sweep the Epstein scandal under the rug. I thank those survivors for the courage they showed in this room, today and around the country, for continuing to advocate for survivors and speak truth to power. Mr. Blanch has played a key role in terminating thousands of Department of Justice officials. The chairman talked about his law enforcement record. Let's look at it. The goal is clear. Replace these DOJ officials with unqualified MAGA loyalists who will rubber stamp President Trump's corruption. Under Mr. Blanch's leadership, more than 16,000 employees have left the department. 16,000 employees have left the Department of Justice, including more than a fourth of its attorneys. Many have been fired for declining to initiate vindictive prosecutions or refusing to follow unethical orders, like career immigration litigator Erez Rouveni, who refused an order from Mr. Blanch's former law partner, Amo Bove, to lie in federal court. Mr. Blanch bragged about firing career law enforcement officials simply because they were assigned to investigate President Trump's misconduct. Mr. Blanch is responsible for department losing thousands of years of law enforcement and national security expertise. This makes all of us less safe. Consider this quote. On Blanch's watch, the Trump DOJ has pursued an unabashedly vindictive agenda of leveraging the government's awesome prosecutorial powers in public trust, its public trust, against the president's political enemies. These aren't my words. This is the conclusion of the National Review, the leading conservative publication founded by William Buckley. This isn't about Democrats versus Republicans. This is about rule of law versus lawlessness. The Attorney General.
0: All right, we'll continue to listen right now. The top Democrat on Senate Judiciary, Dick Durbin, speaking as the debate continues ahead of this key and critical committee vote when it comes to the nomination of Todd Blanch to be the permanent Attorney General of the United States. We'll bring more of this to you as the news happens. Also ahead, a man under arrest and suspected of arson in connection with one of those devastating wildfires in Washington state. The fires still growing. Thousands evacuated, and for hundreds able to return, they're finding ashes where their homes once stood.

0: magnesium. Kunal, the brand I trust.
1: All right, so we want to take you back to the Senate Judiciary Committee hearing, this meeting of the senators, this debate that has been ongoing ahead of the vote on Todd Blanche's nomination to be the permanent attorney general. John Cornyn, one of the two Republican holdouts that had held up this vote for a week now and has been complaining for weeks, has now just spoken in committee. Let's listen.
2: This is history. A contractor with Bowes Hamilton got the job at the IRS for the express purpose of leaking tax returns, private tax returns, that of people he thought the public needed to know about. That is a violation of the criminal law. And the contractor is currently serving a five-year term in the federal penitentiary for that. Initially, when the president filed suit, he sought $10 billion in damages. That is nowhere to be found in the final settlement. The settlement documents also created a roughly $1.8 billion weaponization fund. That is no longer part of the settlement. I've been very clear, as others have, that in order to support Mr. Blanche's nomination, I needed specific assurances in writing about a release signed by the acting attorney general last May. I asked for written assurances that clarifies the scope of the parties to the IRS audit agreement and that permanently ends the weaponization fund. While this may sound like nitpicking to some, it's critically important not only to me but to other members of the Senate. What Mr. Blanche said under oath in his nomination hearing on these topics was important. He said under oath, subject to the penalties of perjury, that he signed the release he signed only applies to the IRS and the Treasury and only the parties who were defendants and the plaintiffs. And he also said once more that the weaponization fund was dead. This past Sunday, Senator Tillis and I came to an agreement after numerous meetings with the Department of Justice and Mr. Blanche on an agency interpretative guidance document that reaffirms what Mr. Blanche said in his sworn testimony in front of the committee. This document will help limit the substance and scope of the audit protection to the defendants in the lawsuit, the IRS and the Treasury, and it limits it to the parties to the audit settlement. It limits the parties to the audit settlement to the plaintiffs, the people who brought the lawsuit, and no one else. And importantly, it was retroactive, stated to be retroactive, not prospective, doesn't apply to future audits, but does settle all claims that were subject to the lawsuit and those that could have been brought in that lawsuit. And again, importantly, it ends the weaponization fund. The DOJ has repeatedly said that this is their legal position and interpretation, including filings in the Floyd versus Department of Justice in the Eastern District of Virginia and Dunn versus Trump and Citizens for Responsibility and Ethics in Washington versus Trump in the District of Columbia. They've been consistent about their assertion on behalf of the United States of America that the weaponization fund is dead. And of course, I expect them to live up to that in any future litigation. Given this agreement with Mr. Blanche, I expect the department to live up to this in future litigation, and I will vote to advance him out of the committee today. But my vote to advance Mr. Blanche's nomination goes beyond this document. We need a stabilizing force at the Department of Justice, and Mr. Blanche deserves the opportunity to provide that as opposed to continuing to serve in an acting capacity and as the Deputy Attorney General. The Department of Justice does not need...
1: All right, listening there to an important voice in all of this and the kind of the back and forth, will he or won't he get the job when it comes to Todd Blanche, that being John Cornyn, talking about the assurances that he said he received with that memo that Todd Blanche put out late Sunday night, and he said that he with this agreement, he will vote to advance him. So you had John Cornyn giving his reasoning for why he is now, in his view, he has seen enough and he is comfortable, and he will be supporting the nomination of Todd Blanche to be the permanent attorney general. So now you have that. We'll continue to watch that debate and, of course, then the vote that will be following. At the same time this morning, the wildfires are still growing and spreading in Washington state. Authorities have now arrested a man on an arson charge for one of the three fires that have just been tearing through the Spokane area. According to witnesses, the 37-year-old suspect was seen bending down near a grassy area close to where the fire started. And then smoke was seen shortly after that. As of right now, nearly 65,000 people have been evacuated from the fire zone. And overnight, these fires grew to more than 10,000 acres, more than 700 structures so far destroyed. And right now, it is not contained, 0% containment. Sarah?
3: All right. Thank you so much, Kate. Joining me now is Dave Up the Grove. He's the Washington State Commissioner of Public Lands. Thank you for joining us. There are several fires burning at this hour in Spokane. There is extensive damage, loss of more than 700 buildings at this hour. I do want to ask you what the status is right now of all the different areas that are on fire. And how difficult it is to fight these, and how long you think this might go on.
4: Well, good morning. I've spent the last couple days on the ground in the city of Spokane talking with firefighters on the front line, meeting with families, and you are correct. The devastation just breaks your heart. Hundreds of families have lost their homes. Tens of thousands of people have been displaced. Firefighters are continuing to work around the clock. Overall, in the state of Washington, more than 500,000 acres have burned. We have 250,000 acres on fire right now with 17 major fires. But what has struck me most is this is ultimately a story about people. Behind every one of those burned homes is a family trying to rebuild their lives. Behind every one of those dramatic images we see is a young, exhausted firefighter who's risking everything to keep people safe. So the struggles continue here in Washington.
3: You, as I understand it, spoke with President Trump about what is going on here, and you're having ongoing conversations. Can you give me some sense about whether or not he has pledged help in any way?
4: Well, as State Lands Commissioner, I'm not the one communicating directly with the president. Our Governor Bob Ferguson spoke with the president on Sunday to communicate the need for an emergency declaration and for assistance from FEMA. The president was, to my knowledge, gracious, understands the situation on the ground, and we look forward to working together with the federal administration.
3: Give me some sense of how this is compared to other fires that you have seen in your state over time. Is this the worst thing that you have seen when it comes to what's happening in Spokane at this time? Is this the historically just the worst fires you've ever seen there?
4: The three fires that continue to burn near the city of Spokane, which is the second largest city in Washington state after Seattle, represent one of the largest tragedies in terms of impacting homes and the destruction of structures. But it is worth putting it in context. Those three fires are only three of 17 fires, major fires burning in this state. Those fires represent 10,000 acres burning. We have 250,000 acres on fire as we speak this morning. But one thing I would like to say is that it's moments like this really test everything that you've built before the smoke ever appears. You know, before fire season, we built a well-trained firefighting force. We pre-positioned equipment. We entered into mutual aid agreements with other states and invested in forest health. And we can't stop every fire, but preparation absolutely changes the outcome. But this is a summer unlike any we've seen in recent memory.
3: Just lastly, you know, fires are burning hotter. They are starting earlier. They are bigger across the West. And now we're seeing similar images out of Europe as well. Do you have what you need, to deal with the change in the climate, especially when it comes to these fires?
4: Yeah, well, climate is part of the story. There is no doubt that climate change is contributing to increased fire risk. It's creating forest health problems in Washington state, and the scientists are pretty clear that it's impacting weather patterns. I do have hope that we have what it takes. You know, despite all the heartbreak, what gives me hope is the people. You know, disasters have a way of really reminding us what really matters. I see firefighters, emergency managers, volunteers, utility crews, neighbors showing up every single day to help complete strangers. You know, that's the story I'm seeing on the ground. So I want people to remember that while these fires are dominating the headlines, there are thousands of people working through the night to protect communities they've never even lived in. They don't ask who you voted for. They don't ask where you came from. They simply show up because someone needs help. And help keeps showing up, and that gives me hope. We have 5,000 people fighting these fires, equipment and personnel from more than a dozen states, from Alaska to Florida. So we ought to be really proud of these first responders in Washington state.
3: Absolutely. Dave Up the Grove, thank you so much for talking us through all that. Appreciate it, and good luck to you. John?
5: All right, executives from the world's top AI companies will be at the White House today after several AI test models went rogue and hacked into other companies.
6: The crescendo moment is the Miracle on Ice.
7: They get a goal, 1 second left in the period.
8: To this day, it is the biggest upset in sports.

0: So President Trump has been claiming that his poll numbers are good. Not only is that not true, his polls are low. They are historically low, eye-poppingly low, if that's a word. With us now, CNN chief data analyst Harry. And, you know, low polling is not news for Donald Trump, but this low really is.
1: Yeah, if President Trump thinks his own polls are good, he is simply put not on planet Earth. He is on some planet far, far, far away in a galaxy far, far, far away. I mean, just look at this. It has been a steady decline, like a slide going into the sea. You know, you go back January 2025, plus six. May of 2025, minus seven. September of 2025, minus eight. December of 2025, minus 13. April of 2026, minus 17. And now, in an average of polls, he is 21 points underwater. This is the lowest he has been in term number two. The bottom line is this: Trump is at record lows for himself in term number two. He is very much underwater, despite whatever he is claiming up in his head of his.
0: A slide going into the sea. Evocative imagery there from Harry. When did this slide begin?
1: When did Trump's slide into the sea begin? I mean, just take a look here. I mean, you know, it'd be one thing, again, if we were talking about just one poll, but we're talking about the average polls. But when we're talking about one poll, is there any poll that has Trump anywhere close to positive territory? Take a look here. Trump's negative net approval rating. Every single poll that meets CNN standards for publication has had Donald Trump underwater in the negative since March 29th of 2025. Days in a row, it is 494, nearly 500 days in which Donald Trump has had a negative net approval rating. He's not anywhere close to positive.
0: The Lou Gehrig of presidents.
1: He is the Lou Gehrig, the Cal Ripken of negative ratings.
0: But people would say, hey, look, you know, the president had low approval ratings in his first term also.
1: Not this low. Take a look here. Trump's net approval rating at this point, in term one at this point, he was 12 points underwater. He is now broken the 20-point barrier in the negative, minus 20 points. And you know, I always love a little nugget here. Goes from minus 8 to minus 47 points with independents who are driving this.
0: And what do the prediction markets say this means about his chances of maintaining control of the House?
1: Yeah, okay. If you have a negative 21 net approval rating, no way your party controls the House if this holds until Election Day. Chance to win the House, Democrats now up to an 84% chance, up from 73% just a few months ago. Republicans now with just a 16% chance, according to the cash prediction markets. Trump's negative net approval rating is driving this.
0: Harry, and the viewers will never know how hard you had to work to get this on the screen at the last minute, programming the data right before we came on air. We appreciate you. We have a lot of news this morning. We'll be right back.
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0: Democratic Senate race. Progressives and moderates battle for power. Who will come out on top? 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Michigan primary tonight at 7 on CNN and watch on the CNN app.
1: Some of the most influential names and companies ushering in the AI era will be at the White House today. Executives from Meta, Anthropic, Google, and OpenAI are going to sit down with the Trump administration to talk about a framework for testing the capabilities of advanced AI models. The government will get access before they're released to the public is the plan. CNN's Hadass Gold is here with me now. I mean, what are we expecting from this? Obviously, after these two incidents with two AI companies where it went basically off the rails, something's got to happen here.
2: Yeah, so this is based off of the executive order Donald Trump signed in June about frontier AI models, the government getting review, but it is the first step towards regulations that we have coming out of this administration. The administration doesn't want to call it regulation. It's a voluntary framework where these AI companies are being asked to submit their most advanced models to government review up to 30 days before they are released publicly. It gives the government a chance to see their capabilities, if they have any concerns about them, prepare their own government infrastructure. And this is really important because, as you noted, we've had quite a few incidents in the last few months where we have, you know, huge capabilities from models like Anthropic's Mythos. We have AI agentic models breaking out of their test environments, hacking into other companies. So this is an important moment because it's the first time we're seeing from the administration some sort of action. The details are not even clear to the AI companies. My sources have told me that even in the day, you know, these final days, they don't know exactly what it's going to look like. What is this framework going to look like? Even who is going to be handling it within the administration? They're going to find all of this out today in these meetings with the White House. The details also will not be published publicly. But it is something that the industry has been begging for. OpenAI's Chris Lahane, he's the chief of global affairs. He says the administration's expected action this week on frontier AI could be an important step toward closing the gap between innovation and governance. A clear, credible national framework for evaluating the most advanced AI systems with defined criteria, timelines, and a process that allows them to be deployed safely and quickly. Again, this is a voluntary system, but it is an important first step to see what the government is willing to do when it comes to regulating these systems that, as we're seeing, are having some real-world effects and, in some cases, harms on critical infrastructure.
1: Yeah, asking the government to step in, but also the government doesn't understand it as well as they do, and they could actually regulate themselves as well. There's that possibility.
2: They're having a big influence on these conversations, but it's an important conversation to have.
1: It is. All right. Hadass, thank you so much. Appreciate it.
3: And thank you all so much for joining us. This is CNN News Central. The Situation Room is up next.
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1: Happening now, breaking news, Blanche debate. Right now, senators are speaking before a key vote to advance Todd Blanche's nomination to become attorney general. Plus, pivotal primaries, polls are open in multiple states with key tests for both parties in Michigan. We're going to take you there live. And then later, alleged crypto crime. An FBI agent is accused of stealing $900,000 in cryptocurrency and then asking ChatGPT what to do with the money.
2: And there's breaking news. Iran threatening the United States Navy. A top Iranian military advisor says if the U.S. blockade continues, and I'm quoting this advisor now, we will target them. President Trump now says it's Iran's last chance before what he calls decapitation. Plus, arson arrest. Officials take a man into custody in connection with one of the Washington State wildfires. Right now, crews are urgently battling multiple blazes, with one official describing the destruction as a war zone. And later, skating on thin ice. President Trump slams his longtime ally, U.S. Attorney Jeanine Pirro, saying she, quote, choked on the reflecting pool. We'll take you inside her meeting with Trump at the White House. Welcome to our viewers here in the United States and around the world. I'm Wolf Blitzer with Pamela Brown, and you're in the Situation Room.
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0: Breaking news, the Senate Judiciary Committee holding a debate right now up on Capitol Hill over the nomination of the acting Attorney General Todd Blanche, President Trump's pick to lead the Justice Department. All of this hinges on two key Republican senators, Tom Tillis of North Carolina and John Cornyn of Texas. Both threatened to block Blanche's nomination over the president's $1.8 billion so-called anti-weaponization fund. But the two reversed course after Blanche formally and in writing rescinded that plan. Multiple sources tell CNN that the White House was directly involved in that decision. Let's go live right now to CNN congressional correspondent Lauren Fox. Lauren, does it appear that Blanche has the support to make it through this vote, which is expected to come up very soon?
1: Yeah, well, certainly in the Senate Judiciary Committee, we now expect that Todd Blanche is poised to get enough support out of that committee to make it to the floor of the Senate for a full vote there. Obviously, you noted that Senator Tom Tillis and Senator John Cornyn worked very closely with the Justice Department and the administration to ensure and secure their votes today in this committee. Now, they haven't voted yet, but here's what they said earlier, signaling support for Blanche.
2: I've been very clear, as others have, that in order to support Mr. Blanche's nomination, I needed specific assurances in writing about a release signed by the acting attorney general last May. I asked for written assurances that clarifies the scope of the parties to the IRS audit agreement and that permanently ends the weaponization fund. While this may sound like nitpicking to some, it's critically important not only to me but to other members of the Senate. Given this agreement with Mr. Blanche, I expect the department to live up to this in future litigation, and I will vote to advance him out of the committee today.
3: I call the payout pot for punks. I've never liked this 1776 fund. It made no sense to me, and I thought it was an insult to the police officers and the people that defended us on January the 6th. It's done. It's been rescinded, and I am satisfied.
1: Now, there are still questions whether or not Blanche is going to have enough support on the Senate floor. Just moments ago, our colleague Morgan Rimmer, who was outside of this committee hearing, asked Senator Bill Cassidy, who's not serving on this committee but was slipping into another one, what he thought about Todd Blanche, because ultimately he's going to have enough votes on the Senate floor. And he was no comment just a couple of minutes ago. We also don't know how Senator Lisa Murkowski might vote, how Senator Susan Collins might vote. And with Mitch McConnell out right now, Wolf, that means that Senate Republicans can only lose two votes in order to advance this nomination. So Blanche still has a ways to go to make sure that he has the votes on the Senate floor.
0: We'll see what happens. That vote is coming up. Lauren, thank you very, very much. Chris Coons, the Delaware, a Democratic senator, a member of the Judiciary Committee, is speaking right now. I want to hear what he's saying.
4: Mr. Blanche should have simply said no. He did not do that. And I pressed him in his confirmation hearing whether he even tried to talk President Trump out of this widely rejected plan, and he refused to answer. So let's just talk briefly about transparency. They've called themselves the most transparent administration and Department of Justice in our history. But in fact, they're as transparent as the wall behind us. Whether in Mr. Blanche's refusal to answer questions about the anti-weaponization fund, refusal to advocate for victims rather than perpetrators in the Epstein matter, or his willingness to answer my request for transparency on a FISA court ruling that both the chair and ranking of the Intelligence Committee have requested be released, or the OLC opinion underlying ongoing boat strikes in the Caribbean. I met with Mr. Blanche last week. I raised these issues with him, and I await his replies. Our citizens want and truly deserve an independent and transparent Department of Justice. I don't think Mr. Blanche can or even wants to deliver on that goal. So I ask my colleagues to put yourselves in our shoes. If 4 years ago we were considering the nomination of an AG nominated by the previous president who had said and done these exact things, what would you have done? And I urge my colleagues to vote against this nomination. I will be voting against Mr. Blanche, and it's my hope that he will surprise me and exceed my expectations. But with a heavy heart, I am fairly certain he will not.
5: Senator Blumenthal.
0: This hearing right now, members of the Senate Judiciary Committee speaking out on how they're expected to vote when it comes to the confirmation of Todd Blanche to become the next Attorney General of the United States. He's now the acting Attorney General, but President Trump has nominated him to become the permanent Attorney General of the United States. We assume that the Democrats, almost all of them presumably, will be voting against the confirmation. It looks now like all the Republicans will be voting in favor now that John Cornyn and Tom Tillis have made it clear they will vote in favor of this confirmation. There will be enough votes to confirm him, but we will see. That's coming up very, very soon. Pamela?
6: All right, Wolf. Breaking news. Iran delivers an ominous threat this morning and raises new concerns of a major military escalation. Iran now says it will strike the U.S. Navy if its blockade of Iranian ports continues. This right here is seen in video from my visit aboard the USS Abraham Lincoln in the Arabian Sea, which is taking part in the blockade. Iran says it will attack any U.S. Navy ships that enter unauthorized routes in the Strait of Hormuz. And we should also note that already the USS Abraham Lincoln and other Navy ships have warded off Iranian threats, drone, missile attacks since the beginning of this war. So let's go live now to CNN's Elena Treen at the White House. What more are you learning, Elena?
7: Hey, look, I think they're in a precarious state right now, of course, with these negotiations that, you know, if you look at, and this has been the case, Pamela, since really the beginning of this war, if you look at what the U.S. is saying, it's very different from what the Iranians are saying, particularly right now when it comes to talks over trying to reopen the Strait of Hormuz. I will say we did hear some of the latest news we heard was from the Qataris today, who have been mediating a lot of these discussions. The spokesperson for the Qatari foreign ministry said that there are drafts of a potential agreement being circulated, and they feel like talks are progressing well on a potential deal to get the strait reopened. Of course, we should note that Iran argues that any sort of deal will ensure that Iran still maintains a large level of control over this. We know Oman, of course, is working with both the U.S. and Iran as well. So we'll have to see whether or not that is something we actually see come to fruition in the next day or so. But I want to give you a sense of what I'm hearing in my conversations with White House officials about where the president's head is at on all of this. One, I would argue that yesterday I was told he was fuming all day when he was reading about the Iranians pushing back on this idea that they were going to have further talks about the strait and also potentially about the nuclear, a potential nuclear deal. Trump, I'm told, was very frustrated about that. You could see him see that anger spilling out into public view when he was in the Oval Office yesterday talking with reporters. I also think what's notable is an official told me that a lot of people inside the intelligence community here in Washington, a lot of them are wary that Iran will ever be serious about committing to a deal or ever commit to any agreements that they make, honor any commitments, I should say, for any agreement that they make. So a lot of interesting things there as well. I do want you to listen, though, to what we heard from the president yesterday, because you could hear some of this anger when he was talking to reporters.
8: This is at least the fifth time you've turned off airstrikes against Iran since April to negotiate. What is your message to the American people who are wondering what has changed this time? Why should it be any different?
9: Well, you don't know. I don't know. I think we're going to maybe get something, but I want to give them every last chance before decapitation. It's very tough to do what we have planned, still planned. We'll see what happens.
7: Now, I will say, Pamela, again, in my conversations with someone here at the White House, they told me that the president wants to give diplomacy a try yet again. And we've seen that repeatedly trying to halt an attack to see if a deal is possible. But he also believes that another way out of this is to hit Iran as economically hard and militarily hard as possible to weaken them to a point of coming to the table. Not something a lot of people in the intelligence community actually agree with, but that's where the president's head is at this time on all of this.
6: All right, Elena Treen, live for us from the White House. Thanks so much. Wolf?
0: All right, Pamela, let's continue this conversation. Joining us here in the Situation Room, CNN military analyst Cedric Layton, a retired U.S. Air Force colonel. Colonel, thanks so much for joining us. How significant is Iran's new threat to target U.S. Navy vessels in the area around the Persian Gulf, not too far away from Iran right now, aircraft carrier battle groups, destroyers, other ships? If the U.S. blockade of Iranian ports continues.
10: Yeah, well, it's great to be with you. There are, you know, certainly clear warnings from the Iranians, you know, when they're making threats like this. They do have the capacity to come in and use small boats to come close to some American vessels. And it's a threat that the U.S. Navy has to take very seriously. Now, the Navy does have capabilities to thwart those kinds of attacks, but it is a threat that needs to be examined very carefully. And any type of threat warning that they get through intelligence channels or other channels, that needs to be acted on very, very quickly and decisively in order to protect the fleet.
0: Because those U.S. Navy ships potentially could be vulnerable, although they do have very, very strong air defense systems.
10: They do have very strong air defense systems. They also have very strong surface warfare systems that will allow them to defend those ships. But, you know, when you're dealing with a large vessel like the Abraham Lincoln, for example, that could be vulnerable to attack if it comes in close enough to where the Iranian threat actually exists.
0: Colonel, I want to share some audio of a U.S. Navy ship warning a vessel to steer clear of the blockade. Listen to this.
11: Captain, you are requested to alter course to 190. If you do not comply, we will compel compliance with force. This is Warship 4-5. We will monitor your course for compliance at this time. Warship 4-5 standing by on 160.
0: As of yesterday, the U.S. Military Central Command says the U.S. blockade in this area has redirected 44 commercial vessels, disabled two of them, and boarded two others. Colonel, do you see the U.S. lifting its blockade without a major concession from Iran, such as a full reopening of the Strait of Hormuz?
10: I don't think, at least in the near term, I don't think the U.S. will lift its blockade. The Navy will stay in place until they're directed to move by the president. I think the president will see that it's in our interest to keep this blockade going for as long as we possibly can. And it will also be something that will provide pressure against Iran. So given the fact that, you know, the president is looking for a way out of this situation, one of the key things that he has is that leverage that is brought about through the blockade of the Iranian ports.
0: Iran's goal in its talks with Oman, a neighbor over there in the Gulf over the Strait of Hormuz, is to, quote, set temporary arrangements, end quote. Members of Iran's negotiating committee, the arrangements, say that the arrangements would last 1 to 3 months and Iran would be dominant in those arrangements. Do you believe the administration, the Trump administration, would see that potentially as a deal breaker or the starting point of new U.S.-Iran talks?
10: Yeah, this is a very interesting area. It's kind of new territory for on both sides to get into. And the Iranians clearly want to have an arrangement with the Omanis because the Omanis control that southern approach to the Strait of Hormuz. There is a possibility that they can reach some kind of an agreement, but that agreement is going to have to be supported not only by Oman, but also by the Gulf states, the Arab Gulf states, countries like the UAE, Qatar, Bahrain, Kuwait, and of course, Saudi Arabia. So, given all of that, I think the United States is going to try to prevent that agreement from taking shape, especially if it gives Iran a dominant position. If it gives Iran that dominant position, then basically all of this will have been for nothing.
0: We've spoken before, you and I, about the U.S. military stockpile of weapons right now. Researchers from the Center for Strategic and International Studies, a bipartisan think tank, as you know, say the supplies are severely depleted. Their estimate, fewer than 827 Patriot interceptors left and fewer than 278 THAAD ballistic missile interceptors left. Three sources tell CNN that those numbers are close to internal government figures. With a permanent end to the war nowhere in sight right now, how does the U.S., how does this shape U.S. strategy, the depletion of these critically important stockpiles?
10: It really has a major impact on how U.S. strategy can be executed. In the old days, you know, back during the Cold War period, we had a doctrine of basically being able to fight what were known as 2.5 wars. In other words, two major conflicts and one relatively minor conflict. That is not the way the force is structured right now, Wolf. And because of that, we already had depleted stockpiles compared to, you know, the types of munitions and the quantities of munitions that we had back during the Cold War period. However, our musicians are much more precise nowadays than they were back then. There are also shortages in addition to the Patriot batteries and Tomahawk shortages. There are also shortages in the PrSM system and in the ATACM system. And those shortages are maybe even more severe than the ones affecting the Patriot systems. So that could be another turning point. And as far as strategy goes, it could limit our ability to conduct operations in Asia, say that China makes a move against Taiwan or does something like that. And it could also limit our ability to support Ukraine. That is going to be a significant shortfall and could adversely affect not only our standing in Europe, but also our NATO allies, obviously.
0: But that USS aircraft carrier, the Abraham Lincoln, which is in the area, it's a huge ship. In other words, as we said before, a major target for the Iranians right now. So I'm worried about that, and I'm sure you are as well.
10: Absolutely.
0: All right, thanks very much, Colonel Cedric Layton. Always good to have your expertise. Pamela.
6: All right, Wolf, up next, an arson suspect arrested in Spokane as thousands of acres burn. CNN's Maribel Gonzalez is live.
12: From one home reduced to rubble to a neighbor's still standing, these are the scenes from Spokane, Washington, as evacuations have forced tens of thousands to flee.

0: Well, breaking news, a man is facing an arson charge in connection with one of the wildfires ravaging Spokane, Washington. The governor says this arrest adds to the absolute anguish the survivors are enduring right now. And new pictures reveal the stunning aftermath that one official described as a war zone. Look at this right here. Hundreds of homes wiped out in a matter of hours. Nearly 65,000 people evacuated. The flames still at 0% containment.
1: Yeah, we lost literally everything. All the family heirlooms, all the baby clothes. I'm pretty sure my grandpa's ashes. Jewelry. My grandpa's old war stuff. It's a very, very hard loss.
0: Let's go live now to CNN correspondent Maribel Gonzalez in Spokane, Washington. Maribel, what more can you tell us about this arrest?
2: Hi, Pamela. Yeah, well, we know that that arrest was in connection to the fire that started here, or the aftermath, I should say, of the Old Trails fire. That is a neighbor. This is a neighborhood that was impacted by that blaze. We know that the suspect is a 37-year-old man, and it actually was a witness that called the tip into law enforcement. They saw the suspect acting suspiciously. Law enforcement later returned to the scene, and they were able to determine that where that man was standing is where they believe that the fire started. Now, he was found to be in possession of waterproof matches and a butane lighter at the time. We also know that authorities have said he has a criminal record. The sheriff here in Spokane said that he's a convicted felon out of the state of Arizona and that he has a preceding arrest in a case, in a manslaughter case, later for premeditated murder in Arizona as well. So we will be able to get to know more about this suspect later on as he appears before a judge later today. But right now, he is being held on a $1 million bond.
0: All right, Maribel Gonzalez, thank you. And just our hearts go out to all of those families there in Spokane that are just suffering right now and reeling from all of this. Thanks so much, Wolf.
3: And voters right now, Pamela, are lining up to cast their ballots in a hotly contested race in Michigan, which could be a significant test of where the broader Democratic base is right now. CNN's Arlette Sines is on the ground for us with the latest. Arlette.
4: Voters are casting their ballots across the state of Michigan in the Democratic Senate primary. We are at a polling location in Detroit. In this race, Democratic voters could soon offer some insight into the direction they would like to see their party take.

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1: Happening now, polls are open across the country in a series of key primary elections, with voters casting their ballots in Missouri, Kansas, Virginia, Washington State, and of course, Michigan. All eyes are watching what happens in Michigan today in that marquee Senate contest between moderate Democratic Congresswoman Haley Stevens and progressive former public health official Abdul El Sayed. The race is viewed as a sort of litmus test for the future of the Democratic Party ahead of the 2028 presidential elections. And whoever wins is expected to face Republican Mike Rogers, setting up a battleground election that will influence who controls the upper chamber of Congress, the House of Representatives. Let's go live right now to CNN's Arlette Sines. Pamela, bring her in.
2: All right, Wolf, she is on the ground there in Michigan. She's been following all of this from the very beginning. Arlette, what's the final campaign push looking like there?
3: Well, Pamela, the Democratic primary here in Michigan Senate race could soon offer some insight into the direction the Democratic voters would like to see their party take, not just in this Senate race, but also potentially beyond that. We've been speaking to a host of voters here at this polling site in Detroit throughout the morning, and many of them have told us that they are backing the progressive candidate in this race, Abdul El Sayed. While we have spoken to a few who have also said they are supporting the moderate candidate, Congresswoman Haley Stevens. This race is really setting up a major test for the progressive movement, which has seen a lot of success in blue areas like New York City and Denver over the past year. But now they are trying to replicate that success here in a very purple battleground state of Michigan. One thing that a lot of voters have spoken to us about this morning is the concerns about the outside spending that has poured into this race. Stevens has seen more than $60 million from outside spending groups come into this race on her behalf. That is something a lot of El Sayed supporters have said they have frustrations about. But take a listen to some of the final pitches that both Stevens and El Sayed made to their supporters in the final stretch of this campaign.
4: They are saying already, oh, we'll just squeak in MAGA Mike Rogers to rubber stamp Donald Trump's agenda. You know, we're not going to let that happen. When it comes to Michigan, I run through anyone and anything to stand up for us.
5: This movement of ours has proven that it can come through $80 million of spending in lies because we're willing to hold with us the truth. You can't buy inspiration. You can't buy people deciding to be a part of something. You can't buy hope. You can't buy belief.
3: Now, some of the other races we are watching will determine whether Democratic incumbents will be able to hold on to their seats or whether they might fall to more progressive challengers. There is a race here in Michigan's 13th congressional district where a Democratic socialist, Donovan McKinney, is taking on the Democratic congressman, Shree Thanater. And then in Missouri, former Congresswoman Cori Bush, another Democratic socialist, is taking on Democratic Congressman Wesley Bell. So that could offer some more insight into the direction of the Democratic Party at a very high-stakes moment heading into the midterm elections.
2: All right, Arlette Sines, thank you so much. We'll be watching all of this closely. Stay with CNN all day to follow all of these races, including this consequential Michigan primary. Live coverage begins tonight at 7 Eastern on CNN and on the CNN app. Wolf?
1: And we'll be watching, of course. Coming up, why Capital One now says it closed hundreds of accounts belonging to the Trump Organization. We have details. You're in the Situation Room.

0: happening now. The Senate Judiciary Committee holding a very lively, very spirited debate right now, just ahead of a vote on the nomination of the acting Attorney General Todd Blanche, President Trump's pick to eventually lead the Justice Department. Here's Senator Cory Booker of New Jersey just a few moments ago.
1: I think this committee should pass a law that no children of presidents should be able to grift off their parents' office. To me, it is ridiculous the corruption that we have normalized in America, that presidents' children can go out and sit on boards and make money. That is wrong, and that is corrupting. But they have become so obsessed with the millions that the Bidens have made that they have ignored completely the billions of dollars that the Trump family is making. That is like being obsessed and using a magnifying glass to study the stain on the living room carpet when behind you is a mountain of excrement covering the living room couch and coffee table. This is so outrageous, the lack of proportionality going on my colleagues. It is laughable.
0: CNN has extensively reported on multiple instances where conflicts of interest may exist between President Trump and his family's businesses. To be clear, President Trump did not divest from his businesses, but handed over the businesses to his sons. Joining us now, CNN senior legal analyst Ellie Honig. Ellie, all of this hinged on the president's $1.8 billion fund, as you know. Todd Blanche said in part that the fund is rescinded now and shall have no force or effect. Does this stop the Department of Justice now from pursuing this in the future?
2: No, Wolf. January 6 rioters can still get paid two ways. First of all, while Todd Blanche has now testified under oath and also signed a document saying, in my view, the slush fund is dead. Remember, that slush fund came about because of an original agreement between the government, but also Donald Trump as a private citizen. Donald Trump has never signed such a document. And so theoretically, at least, Trump could go into court and ask a judge to enforce the slush fund, to bring it back to life. Separate and apart from that, even if the slush fund does remain dead, anybody can put in a claim at any time if they believe they've been wronged by the federal government. And ultimately, the decision whether to pay them will come down to Todd Blanche. Blanche was asked at his hearing, will you rule out the possibility of paying violent January 6 rioters? And he punted. He said, well, we'll take each case as it comes. So, yes, there will still be ways for January 6 rioters to try to get paid.
3: And I want to follow up with you, Ellie, because as you well know, Blanche has drawn scrutiny for his connection to Trump. He served as Trump's former personal defense attorney in the past. Do you think Blanche has the independence required to lead the nation's top law enforcement agency? And if you just would explain to our viewers why independence is important in this context.
2: Well, DOJ has been built on a foundation of independence from the president, from politics that goes back many generations. Todd Blanche and I were both trained in the same tradition when we were both colleagues at the Southern District of New York. As for whether he will be independent, if you judge him based on his actions over the last year and a half as deputy AG and acting AG, the answer is a resounding no. He has embraced these weaponized prosecutions. Most recently, he's been the acting attorney general during this failed prosecution of the Reflecting Pool case. He also has presided over the failed prosecutions of Letitia James, of Jim Comey, failed efforts to indict Mark Kelly, Alyssa Slotkin, all of these for overtly political reasons. So Blanche can repeat the rhetoric that he was taught, but I think his actions tell us otherwise.
0: Blanche will move on to a full Senate vote after today, as you know, Ellie. If he doesn't make it through the full Senate, all 100 members, how long can he serve as acting Attorney General?
2: Well, Wolf, there is a federal statute that says a person can serve in an acting position like Attorney General only for 210 days, where we would be about 5 months into that period. However, there's an exception to that. If a person has a pending nomination, then those time limits are suspended. So what could happen is Donald Trump could renominate Blanche, and then the Senate could simply hold the nomination, in which case Blanche could absolutely serve as acting AG, even if he fails in the Senate by some unlikely circumstance. He could still serve as the acting AG for an indefinite time period. There is precedent for this. Joe Biden had an acting labor secretary for about 2 years. So whether he gets the full title or the acting title, he's likely to remain in that position for the indefinite future.
3: All right. I want to ask you about Jeanine Pirro, the U.S. attorney for the District of Columbia. You have been critical of her ever since, you know, she dropped this reflecting pool case. Now Trump has actually made it very clear that he is not happy that she folded like an umbrella, he said. What do you make of his comments? I mean, did she really have a choice here?
2: Well, first of all, what a perfect exhibit for what I was just talking about, that Trump's view of the Justice Department is that they are there to carry out his will. Donald Trump doesn't have any particular facts or insight into this case more than what prosecutors would have. With respect to the claim that Jeanine Pirro folded like an umbrella, the thing that she really did is ultimately, far belatedly, do the right thing. The problem is she charged this case without having the evidence. She oversold what this case was. And now Jeanine Pirro is trying to say, well, the Department of Interior didn't tell us certain things. I'm sorry. That's your job as a prosecutor. You don't get to charge someone, indict another person, and then say, oops, I found out something later, and that undermines my case. Your job is to take your time, investigate fully, get it right, and then indict. And here Jeanine Pirro did that backwards. So I don't see it as her folding. I see her as her belatedly correcting an egregious mistake. I don't think she should be forgiven for it, but it's better that she, quote unquote, folded than that she stuck with this ridiculous prosecution.
3: So what recourse does this Olympian David Hearn have now? Can he sue?
2: Yeah, sure. As I said before, anyone who's been wronged by the federal government can put in a claim under the Federal Tort Claims Act. This would be actually a textbook example. Somebody who was indicted, where the case was then dismissed. The government has now admitted they did not have the evidence to support this. He obviously has sustained reputational harm. I'm sure he has sustained attorney's fees and other damages. So absolutely, he could put in a Federal Tort Claims Act. That's sort of how the system is supposed to work, and not to pay off, for example, January 6th rioters.
0: On another issue, Ellie, you have a brand new piece out in New York Magazine this morning entitled Anthony Fauci Can't Take the Fifth. So can Donald Trump. And so can you. That was the title of the article. Rand Paul, Senator Rand Paul, is pushing to hold Dr. Anthony Fauci in contempt of Congress after he invoked his Fifth Amendment right at a hearing on Capitol Hill last week. This could ultimately lead to the Senate referring Dr. Fauci to the Department of Justice with the recommendations for criminal prosecution. How likely is it that Dr. Fauci is ultimately charged and convicted?
2: Well, I certainly can't speak for what DOJ will do. As we've seen, Wolf, they will indict people or try to indict people if it pleases them politically. But if there is an indictment, I promise you it will fail, because whatever one may think of Dr. Fauci, he did have the legal right to take the Fifth in that proceeding last week. Now, people say, well, he has a pardon. You heard Rand Paul say he has a pardon, therefore he can't take the Fifth. But the thing is, he still has a Fifth Amendment right with respect to anything that might fall outside of the pardon. So, for example, if he could face potential state liability, and there have been various state level investigations of him, he can take the Fifth. If he faces potential liability for anything after that pardon was issued to him in January of 2025, he can still take the Fifth. So ultimately, I believe it's clear on the law that Dr. Fauci was entitled to take the Fifth. And therefore, I think any effort to prosecute him for that, whether it's under contempt or otherwise, I think will fail.
0: Ellie Hodink, thank you very, very much. And we'll be right back with more news.

0: Decades in Sports, Sunday at 9 on CNN, and next day on the CNN app.
1: Happening now, President Trump's social media platform, Truth Social, is now selling early access to his posts. Access is being sold to institutional customers, generally meaning big Wall Street investment firms. Subscribers see a real-time feed of Truth Social posts from the president and other top contributors, and the service can provide information crucial information seconds before it's seen more widely by regular investors, and that can potentially translate into massive profits for those in the know. Now, in the past, Trump posts about Iran and the Strait of Hormuz have moved oil markets, while other posts about tariffs have moved stock markets. With us now is Ann Lipton. She is chair of business law at the University of Colorado Law School. Thanks for coming on. So other social media networks also sell early access. So what makes this different in your view?
2: What makes this different is that Trump has a personal interest in how in these sales. So if he posts to Twitter or something and Twitter sells the feed, Trump doesn't get any benefit out of that. But with his own social media company, this is a company in which he has something like a 41% stake. He's the controlling shareholder. The shares are controlled by his son currently. But that means that the family is very much invested in this business and therefore has a personal interest in making this feed profitable. And that's really the critical difference.
1: And as I mentioned, Trump's Truth Social post can move markets. So what are the legal issues around giving some investors this early access to information that others wouldn't have access to if they're not paying for this?
2: The issue is essentially the insider trading laws. The general rule is that if you have access to information that isn't yours, it doesn't belong to you personally, it belongs to someone who you owe a fiduciary obligation to, you can't sell it to someone else so that they can trade on it. And in this case, that looks a lot like what's going on here. Trump, he's the president of the United States, but the information that he has, his intentions, what he knows about is going on with the war, those kinds of things, that's government information. He owes a fiduciary obligation to the government to keep it confidential. And if he personally benefits from selling it to traders, then he and the company have potentially violated the securities laws. And the traders who trade on it have also potentially violated the securities laws.
1: So in many cases here, this access amounts to just seconds. How much influence and financial gain is potentially at stake, even with just this minimal heads up?
2: Well, we've already seen some of Trump's posts can move markets rather dramatically. And as I understand it from the reporting, that's actually how it's been pitched to traders. They've been showing slideshows that showed like dramatic price swings in response to his posts. So we could be talking about millions at least of dollars to the traders, depending on the post. And that actually brings up why this is so problematic. It's not the Trump family profiting that's the problem. It's that this gives the Trump family an incentive to make that feed as profitable as possible, because they want to sell more subscriptions. And the way you make it as profitable as possible is by making announcements that cause really wild market swings. So now Trump, as president of the United States, has an incentive to make posts that are going to cause wild market swings, even if that's not necessarily what's best for the American people. And that's really gets at the core of why we prohibit insider trading in the first place.
1: All right, I wanted to talk about something else. We also learned in a court filing yesterday that Capital One, that's a bank, closed hundreds of Trump Organization accounts for, quote, anti-money laundering reasons. The president accused Capital One of closing the accounts for political reasons, so they're firing back. The bank is trying to get the suit thrown out. A Trump Organization spokesperson says the claims by Capital One in the filing are, quote, completely baseless. But how do you think this case is likely to play out here?
2: Honestly, I can't really say. I mean, but if Capital One obviously wants the whole case dismissed, if it can't get it, then that's the point where it gets into discovery. I mean, this is the point where Capital One gets, you know, to reveal the information that it has to a court, and it gets to request more information from the Trump family. And that is not something Trump has shown a lot of inclination to do. He's already in a fight right now with the BBC over whether he has to turn over his finances. So I don't know how much Trump really wants to litigate in detail over these issues.
1: All right, Ann Lipton, nice to have you on. Thank you so much. Wolf?
2: Thanks.
3: And here's what's coming up, all new at the top of the hour. Federal officials confirming that a Salvadoran man has died at a controversial ICE detention facility. What they say happened. Plus, a mother on trial for murdering her children is putting maternal mental health in the spotlight. We'll speak to a doctor on the key question in the case, postpartum psychosis. That's all new in the next hour.

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4: Happening now, breaking news, a huge vote on the Hill. A key group of senators deciding if President Trump's pick to lead the Justice Department, acting AG Todd Bland, should get the job permanently.
5: Trading warnings. Iran threatening the United States Navy right now if the U.S. blockade continues. And President Trump says it's Iran's last chance to negotiate before, quote, decapitation. Welcome to our viewers here in the United States and around the world. I'm Wolf Blitzer with Pamela Brown, and you're in the Situation Room.
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5: We begin this hour with the breaking news. Any moment now, the Senate Judiciary Committee is set to vote on the nomination of Todd Blanche, President Trump's pick to lead the U.S. Justice Department. There has been lively debate up on Capitol Hill this morning, very lively debate. But Todd Blanche's advancement comes down to two Republican senators, Tom Tillis of North Carolina and John Cornyn of Texas. Both have indicated that the acting attorney general now has their support for the permanent job.
7: Given this agreement with Mr. Blanche, I expect the department to live up to this in future litigation, and I will vote to advance him out of the committee today.
8: The first one I called the payout pot for punks. I've never liked this 1776 fund. It made no sense to me, and I thought it was an insult to the police officers and the people that defended us on January the 6th. It's done. It's been rescinded, and I am satisfied.
4: CNN Crime and Justice correspondent Caitlin Polance is here in the Situation Room. So, Caitlin, where does Blanche's nomination stand right now?
9: Well, Pamela, he has the votes in the committee, the Senate Judiciary Committee, those two Republican holdouts who had really put his nomination on the rocks to be the permanent attorney general. Tom Tillis and John Cornyn have both indicated in this hearing that they are satisfied primarily with what Blanche has done to rescind an anti-weaponization fund for the president for his supporters' benefit. That was something that he had put into writing in May, Blanche had, and now they're rescinding it. It appears they may be voting any minute now. Senator Adam Schiff was the last person to speak.
7: No.
10: Mr.
11: Booker.
10: No.
11: Mr. Padilla.
10: No.
11: Mr. Welch.
12: No.
11: Mr. Schiff.
13: No.
11: Chairman Grassley.
14: Aye.
11: On this vote, the ayes are 12, the nays are 10.
14: The nomination will be favorably reported. Before we adjourn, I have some letters I want to put in the record from I'm not going to bother to read it. It's not worth reading at this point.
9: And so there you hear that this confirmation is headed toward a full Senate vote, that Todd Blanche is likely to be the next permanent attorney general of the United States. He's a former personal lawyer to Donald Trump, someone who had come from prosecutorial background, who was in private practice, and then really made his name by representing Donald Trump in the two criminal cases against Trump in federal court, and also in the hush money case in New York, where

0: Trump was convicted of a crime and became a felon, an enormously monumental moment. But one of the things that has happened in this committee meeting this morning, there have been 2 hours of recitations from each of the senators on the Senate Judiciary Committee, many of them commenting specifically about the things that were really problematic for them only in recent weeks with Blanche. He's been the deputy attorney general since the beginning of this Trump administration, but Cornyn and Tillis were both focused on the anti-weaponization fund and something in writing Blanche did just this weekend to pull back on it, say it's not moving forward, and to limit tax immunity for Trump to past tax actions. But there are others in the committee, Democrats especially, who have tried to point out the other issues with Blanche. Here's a little bit more from what Senator Adam Schiff had said in his remarks about how Todd Blanche, as deputy attorney general, handled the redaction process widespread across the department for months, getting through millions of pages of the Epstein files.
1: And what's more, his mismanagement of the release of the files has victimized the victims again by publishing their names, their likenesses, their photos, their addresses. We should not confirm anyone so incompetent, someone so indifferent to the suffering of these victims, someone who only met with them because he was going to be refused confirmation for his refusal to do so.
0: Now, as much as the conversation of the Judiciary Committee has been about the Epstein files and the anti-weaponization fund, make no mistake, Pamela, this has been an extraordinary run as Todd Blanche, being in the political leadership of the Justice Department, remaking that department in a way that has created the loss of trust with juries across the country, with judges, massive turnover and firings across the department, and a massive expansion as well of the powers and the protections around the U.S. presidency at a time where politics has encroached on everything the Justice Department is doing in a way that we have never seen before. Pamela?
2: Caitlin, do we have an indication of when this will go to a full vote?
0: Pamela, I don't know that off the top of my head right now. There is a question of will it happen before the senators take the recess for the month of August? Would this be something that would wait until later in the year? But what we do know is that Blanche, whether he's the acting attorney general or the confirmed attorney general, he has the same powers at the Justice Department. He's been able to be serving in that job, and he could, theoretically, for as long as it takes to get his vote across the finish line.
2: Important context there. Caitlin Polance, thank you so much. Wolf?
3: Also happening now, voters are casting their ballots in primary elections in Missouri, Kansas, Virginia, Washington State, and, of course, Michigan. Democrats nationwide are closely watching its marquee Senate contest between moderate Congresswoman Haley Stevens and progressive former public health official Abdul El Sayed. The two made their final pitches to voters last night. Listen.
4: There is a reason why Republicans are already spending thousands and thousands of dollars meddling in this primary, trying to maybe get their preferred candidate. Look, when it comes to Michigan, I run through anyone and anything to stand up for us.
5: This movement of ours has proven that it can come through $80 million of spending in lies because we're willing to hold with us the truth.
3: Michigan Senate primary is viewed as a litmus test for the future of the Democratic Party. Whoever wins is expected to face Republican Mike Rogers in November in a battleground election that will influence who controls the upper chamber of the U.S. Congress. CNN's Arlette Sines is in Detroit for us this morning. Arlette, what are you hearing from voters?
6: Well, Wolf, this Democratic primary here in Michigan Senate race has been one of the most contentious primaries within the Democratic Party, and voters will soon offer their choice on the way they feel the Democratic Party should be heading, not just in this race, but potentially beyond that. We've been speaking to a host of voters here in Detroit, and many of the voters that we've talked to at this polling location have supported the progressive candidate Abdul El Sayed. We have spoken to a few supporters of Haley Stevens, the more moderate candidate as well. But one thing that we've heard from a lot of these El-Sayed supporters is they back his support for Medicare for All, as well as the need to get outside spending from groups like AIPAC out of politics. But I want you to take a listen to this one voter we spoke to who actually had voted for State Senator Mallory McMorrow before she had dropped out of the race. And now she says she's supporting El-Sayed. This is what she had to say about the direction she would like the Democratic Party to go in.
7: I would like to see the Democrats move more towards their own policies, you know, less towards the middle, more towards, be more aggressive like the Republicans are, towards the things you believe in, towards the things that are better for us collectively as a whole, not just for black people, not just for white people, for everybody. And that's what Democratic policies do if they're strong enough to do it. But they never have the intestinal fortitude to do what they say they're going to do.
6: Now, the state of Michigan could very well determine who controls the U.S. Senate next year. Democrats must hold on to this seat, plus flip four Republican-held seats if they want to win back the Senate majority. And this Democratic primary is really serving as a major test for the progressive movement. They've seen a lot of success in very blue areas like New York City and Denver, but now they are trying to replicate those wins here in a very purple battleground state of Michigan.
3: Arlette Sines reporting for us. Arlette, thank you very, very much. Pamela.
2: Well, joining us now in the Situation Room are Ashley Etienne. She was a communications director for Vice President Harris and a senior advisor to House Speaker Nancy Pelosi. Also with us is Matt Maurer, who served in the first Trump administration and is now president of Valcar Global Public Strategy. Great to have you both on. Ashley, let's kick it off with you and start with Michigan. This is obviously a big race for Democrats. What is your sense of where the contest stands and what's at stake here?
8: Well, I mean, I think this particular contest and really all those that we'll be seeing play out tonight really hit on four themes that I think are confronting the Democratic Party. And that is the Israel divide, the establishment versus progressives. You've got an anti-incumbent problem that the Democrats are facing. Seven incumbent Democrats have lost this cycle, which is a historic number. And then the third is basically what you just heard from that voter, which is this a desire to have a new leadership style, a more aggressive party. And so for me, all of these sort of amount to a frustration within the Democratic Party. CNN just recently did a poll that showed that the large majority of Democrats want a radical change within the party. And so we'll see how that plays out tonight across the country in all of these primary races.
3: Matt, as you know, Republicans, including the Michigan Republican Senate candidate Mike Rogers, they've made it abundantly clear they feel El-Sayed would be the easier candidate to beat in the November election. But is it possible that some of the same political outsiders who have backed President Trump and RFK Jr. in the past, for example, may be willing to support El-Sayed?
9: Well, look, I mean, Michigan's Michigan, and so it's always going to be a close election. You know, I actually helped oversee Michigan for President Trump in 2016. This is a blue-leaning swing state, so it's going to be a close election. But I think what we're about to learn is that Michigan ain't Manhattan either. And if Abdullah El-Sayed is the nominee, as it looks like he's going to be, based on recent polling, average has him up over 10 points over Haley Stevens, I think what you're going to see is a lot of the far-left policies, as well as the cast of characters supporting Sayed, are not going to play necessarily very well in a lot of really key areas. You look at Oakland County, for example, a place that's kind of swung back and forth. I think you could probably call it like old Mitt Romney country. It's a little bit more upper class, wealthy. I don't think they're going to take to the far left policies of Sayed. You're seeing that in some polling. So it's going to be close. But the difference is that Mike Rogers right now is on the right side of close over El-Sayed versus Haley Stevens.
3: You agree, Ashley?
8: No, I totally disagree. I think this is a little overly optimistic. Here's the real reality in what's happening in Michigan. Donald Trump he's at negative eight favorability in the whole state. I mean, he's of all the red states and purple states, he's polling the worst in Michigan. Why is he polling the worst in Michigan? Because people's lives have not gotten better. His tariffs policies have not materialized a manufacturing boom. They've increased prices on the ground. And now you've got this war in Iran that's increasing gas prices. Gas prices are over $4 in Michigan. So I'm not so sure that what we're seeing is going to play out the way that my good friend here thinks that it's going to play out. Well, the reality, though, is the conditions are right for Democrats to win the state. And Trump barely won it in 2024.
9: He did, but Mike Rogers also almost won it against Alyssa Stockton, who arguably was a much stronger candidate than Haley Stevens or Abdul El-Sayed.
8: The conditions are different.
9: And I'll just say one other thing. I was watching that voter give their comment about how they want someone who's going to represent their values. I feel like I could have heard the Republican voters say the same thing in 2010 and 2012 in states like Missouri and Indiana, where our party nominated weak candidates. And candidate quality does matter at the Senate level. On the House, it's very partisan. It's red versus blue. And the Senate level, candidate quality matters. There's a reason why Republicans left some seats on the table in 2010 and 2012. Folks like Murdoch, as well as Todd Akin, if you go back to Indiana and Missouri, you might be seeing the same thing happen here in Michigan this year for the Democratic Party.
3: Ashley, let me play for you and for our viewers out there what a leader of the Democratic Socialists of America said in a recent interview about the Democratic Socialists of America platform. Listen to this.
10: Abolish the Senate.
2: True.
10: Okay. Replace the presidency and Supreme Court as we now know them.
2: Yep.
10: Abolish ICE.
2: Absolutely.
10: Abolish borders and give amnesty to anyone currently in the U.S. illegally.
2: As a long-term plan, yep.
10: Defund the Pentagon.
2: Absolutely.
3: We should note that Abdul El-Sayed is not an official member of the Democratic Socialists of America, but he does share some of their views. How challenging do those viewpoints make the lives of Democrats come November, especially in these battleground races?
8: Oh, I mean, it's going to make it very difficult in a lot of ways. You've got a couple things that are converging right now for Democrats. One, you're bleeding your incumbent members. You've got more members of the DSA that are going to be entering the House. So it's going to really create a tough problem for somebody like Jeffries to manage these new dynamics within the party. But I will say this, Wolf, what I'm seeing right now is that if we take a step back, the Republican Party over the last 20 years has gone through three transformations, from the Tea Party to the Freedom Caucus and now the MAGA movement. With each one of those movements, they've got tactically, strategically stronger. They've won more seats. They've expanded their base. The problem with the Democratic Party now, I'm not suggesting we become socialist, but you've got to realize and confront what's in front of you. The party's brand is in the tank. You've got, you know, increasing frustration with the Democratic Party. We've now need to sort of confront where we are and figure out what the next iteration of this party is. We've not transformed since the Clinton years. So it's long past time. And I think that's why you're seeing Democrats lose to DSA candidates and you're seeing incumbents lose across the board.
3: Let me get to another sensitive issue that's unfolding right now. Matt, CNN is reporting that President Trump's allies are pushing him to encourage the Ohio Republican Congressman Max Miller to drop his reelection bid. Miller's ex-wife, Emily Marino, the daughter of the GOP Senator Bernie Marino, has accused him of domestic abuse, which Miller strongly denies. What should Miller do now ahead of the upcoming ballot deadline?
9: Well, look, I've known Max a long time. Max is a friend of mine. We worked together on the Trump campaign in 2016. Also know Senator Marino very well and consider him a friend. I just hope that, you know, they do what's in the best interest of their family. Praying for them. It's a challenging time that I know they're going through, and to have that litigated publicly is always challenging. So I just hope that they make the best decision for their family.
3: What do you think, Ashley?
8: I think you need to pick better friends. But nevertheless, I think the concern here, though, is there's a child at the center of this, and that's what makes this very different. And what we've seen now is the normalization of these sort of personal indiscretions post-Donald Trump. And what I think is also changing the game is that many of these allegations now are met with defiance, and that's what we're seeing from Miller. My advice to him would be to step down and focus on his family.
3: Ashley Etienne, Matt Bowers, to both of you, thanks very much. Excellent discussion. And stay with CNN all day to follow all of these races, including the consequential Michigan primary. Live coverage begins later tonight, 7 p.m. Eastern, on CNN and the CNN app.
11: And still ahead, another detention center death. A Salvadoran man dies at a controversial ICE facility. What federal officials say happened.
3: And a critical deadline looming for Congressman Max Miller. The new pressure on him to drop his reelection campaign. We have new reporting. You're in the Situation Room.
12: Eclipsing power, Musk, Bezos, and the new space race

0: New this morning, federal officials have now confirmed that a Salvadoran man held at a very controversial immigration detention facility in Newark, New Jersey, has died. This is the second known death at Delaney Hall since it opened in May of last year. CNN correspondent Priscilla Alvarez is here with me in the Situation Room. What more are we learning about this?
1: Well, we're certainly still gathering details about the circumstances around his death, but this is part of a growing trend where we are seeing an increasing number of deaths in ICE detention as the number of people in detention also grows. So this is Edwin Lopez Cornejo. He's 41 years old. He's from El Salvador. You're seeing photos of him there. What we know about the situation so far is that he experienced a medical emergency while in ICE custody. This is according to the agency. Staff at the facility, quote, responded immediately and called 911 for emergency medical services. He was transported to a hospital where medical personnel had pronounced him deceased. Now, more about Lopez Cornejo himself. We know that he was arrested for illegally entering the U.S. in 2006 by U.S. Border Patrol. He was deported to El Salvador later that year and then re-entered the United States at some point in time. It's unclear when that was. And then in June of this year, he was arrested and detained at Delaney Hall, which is one of these ICE facilities, in this case in New Jersey. ICE says that he was receiving medical care, but it's still unclear to us what type of medical care he needed and what health issues he may have suffered or not. ICE said this in a statement. They said, quote, ICE is committed to ensuring that all those in custody reside in safe, secure, and humane environments. They also went on to say that comprehensive medical care is provided from the moment individuals arrive and throughout their stay. At no time during detention is a detained non-citizen denied emergency care. Of course, all of this is going to come under scrutiny in this particular case, as it has in previous cases, because we have also reported and investigated these detention deaths. And we have found that at times these facilities are understaffed, or they are, or the detainees are not receiving the medical care that they are required to have or need to have. And so we are still, again, trying to understand the circumstances of Edwin Lopez Cornejo, but this is yet another death under the Trump administration. More than 50 have happened since he took office, and one that, when these types of things happen, will be investigated internally with ICE, and we'll also hopefully get more from the medical examiner in his autopsy report.
0: We'll stay in touch with you, Priscilla Alvarez. Thank you very, very much. Pamela.
2: All right, Wolf, coming up, testimony is back underway in the trial of the woman charged with murdering her three young children. Her defense is postpartum psychosis. But what does the science say about it? We're going to ask an expert just ahead.
3: Great news. I'm prescribing you Icotide, a new

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1: Happening now, embattled Congressman Max Miller told CNN that President Trump has not asked him to drop his bid for re-election. The Ohio Republican has been under pressure to step away from his campaign amid allegations of domestic abuse from his ex-wife. Miller denies those allegations. He told Armani Raju that he spoke with President Trump yesterday around 9 a.m. and that the president repeatedly said he faces a tough battle to keep his seat. With us now is CNN congressional correspondent Lauren Fox. What is the latest here, Lauren?
2: Well, Pam, obviously he's facing a key deadline. If he does not drop out of this race by the end of today, that means that there cannot be a special primary to fill his vacancy left in that wake. Instead, he would then have until August 10th to drop out. At that point, the committee could then move forward with another candidate. But after that date, he remains on the ballot, Pam, and you can understand why for Republicans in the safe Republican seat in Ohio, this is a big potential problem for them. So right now, what we know is that he did speak to the president, according to his conversation with our colleague Manu Raju last night, but he says that the president did not ask him to get out of the race. President Trump also addressed this from the Oval Office yesterday, telling reporters that he knows Max Miller, that he believes that this is something that Max Miller and Bernie Moreno's family needs to work out on their own. Obviously, Max Miller was married to Senator Bernie Moreno's daughter, Emily Moreno. So this is an intra-party fight that's happening under the backdrop, of course, of Ohio MAGA politics, Pam. So this is something that we are watching really closely. But again, Max Miller defiant, saying he is not getting out of this race, saying that he did nothing wrong and that he is going to continue defending his reputation. Pam.
1: All right. I want to ask you about something else. Republican Congressman Chuck Edwards, a bipartisan House Ethics Committee, said it found, quote, substantial evidence that he repeatedly made unwanted advances on two female staffers. What happens now?
2: Yeah, so the Ethics Committee, in a extremely newsy statement yesterday, said essentially that they believe that the House of Representatives needs to censure Representative Chuck Edwards, another Republican, this time from the state of North Carolina, for his actions, which they deemed inappropriate. And they basically accused him, based on their investigation, of giving gifts, tons of gifts to two female staffers in his office. And I just want to read from the report. It says, a member of Congress should not single out a staffer and isolate them from other staff, make frequent comments regarding that person's appearance and weight, send messages in the middle of the night, text staff deeply personal and seemingly romantic thoughts, intrude on personal occasions without invitation, pay for personal vacations, and spend thousands of dollars on gifts for staffers. Now, Pam, his office continues to say that he did nothing wrong, that he didn't break the rules, that he didn't engage in any illegal behavior. But it is going to be a key question for Republicans when they return from their months-long recess as to whether or not there will be a vote to censure Chuck Edwards on the House floor. That would be the first time that the Ethics Committee has recommended this punishment since 2010. Pam?
1: All right, Lauren Fox, thanks so much. And a quick programming note for you. Ohio Republican Congressman Max Miller will be on the lead with Jake Tapper today at 5 p.m. Eastern.
2: Text staff deeply personal and seemingly romantic thoughts, intrude on personal occasions without invitation, pay for personal vacations, and spend thousands of dollars on gifts for staffers. Now, Pam, his office continues to say that he did nothing wrong, that he didn't break the rules, that he didn't engage in any illegal behavior. But it is going to be a key question for Republicans when they return from their months-long recess as to whether or not there will be a vote to censure Chuck Edwards on the House floor. That would be the first time that the Ethics Committee has recommended this punishment since 2010. Pam?
1: All right, Lauren Fox, thanks so much. And a quick programming note for you. Ohio Republican Congressman Max Miller will be on the lead with Jake Tapper today at 5 p.m. Eastern. Wolf.
3: And just ahead, a child's close call with a bison in Yellowstone National Park and the SpaceX rocket on a collision course with the moon.

0: to you.
1: 800-821-4000.
2: Happening now, growing concerns about the outbreak that's made thousands of Americans sick after two deaths in Michigan were linked to cyclospora. But health officials say both people had significant underlying health conditions. A SpaceX rocket is about to crash into the moon. Tomorrow morning, it will slam into the lunar surface at more than 5,400 miles an hour. That is the force equal to 3 tons of TNT. The impact will carve out a new crater. It will be hard to see from Earth, but should create a giant dust cloud that stargazers will want to watch. And look at this heart-stopping video of a bison charging toward a child at Yellowstone National Park.
3: No, go back.
4: Go back!
3: Go back!
5: Go back!
3: Go back!
5: Do not go towards him!
3: Go back!
4: No.
3: Go away from him!
2: How terrifying. The bison was near a pedestrian pathway when that child began to run. Thankfully, the bison stopped after a brief chase, and the child is okay. I'm sure shaken up, though. This is the second time that a dangerous bison run-in at Yellowstone has been caught on camera in the last month. In July, you'll probably recall this, a charging bison tossing this man 8 feet into the air. Wolf.
6: Also happening now, court back in session for the triple murder trial of Lindsay Clancy. She's accused of killing her three young kids in their Massachusetts home back in 2023. Jurors will decide if she is criminally responsible for their deaths or if she suffered from postpartum psychosis. Yesterday, they heard testimony from doctors and nurses about her physical and mental condition in the days after the killings. Let's go to CNN correspondent Jean Casares. Jean, the judge began today by speaking with Clancy about a stipulation of facts. Can you explain what that means and how it impacts the trial moving forward?
7: Sure. Well, this is the first time we've heard Lindsay Clancy speak in court and was outside the presence of the jury. But remember, the defense is conceding that she killed her children. And the defense is that she lacked the criminality. She did not comprehend what she was doing at the time. And so there should be no legal responsibility. Well, because of that concession and to save time, the prosecution has agreed with the defense that they will stipulate to certain elements that the prosecution may prove beyond a reasonable doubt. In other words, the judge had to ask her if this was free and voluntarily made by her because she is conceding elements of the crime itself. Listen to the judge and Lindsay Clancy as the defendant.
8: You understand that by signing the stipulation, you're agreeing that the Commonwealth does not have to prove these certain facts that are contained in the stipulation. Do you understand that?
9: Yes, Your Honor.
8: Right. And do you understand by signing or going along with that stipulation, you are basically relieving the Commonwealth of its burden to prove those certain facts? Do you understand that?
9: Yes, Your Honor.
8: All right. Is that what you want to do at this point?
9: Yes.
7: And one thing, this will really speed up the trial, both sides said. Now, Lieutenant Rabbit, Joseph Rabbit, took the stand shortly after that, and he went to the home very close in time to when this all happened. They had to get the search warrant from the judge. He was there in the early morning hours following the evening of the event that transpired. He walked in and he went into the kitchen. And we heard Patrick Clancy say that he had gotten takeout. He'd gone to the CVS, and there on the kitchen table, he documented a photo of that CVS bag, also the takeout bag, showing conceivably where Patrick Clancy had dropped it. That's the kitchen table right there. That's the bag right there. Patrick Clancy said he heard silence. He didn't know where anybody was, and he just dropped the food, dropped the CVS bag to search for them. And then the lieutenant talked about the kitchen cabinet, finding prescription bottles in the kitchen cabinet on the top shelf. And he said there were about four of them there, but he took them down, documented. All of this was included in the search warrant. He then testified that on February 6th, so a little over a week later, Patrick Clancy himself came to the police department with a brown paper bag full of prescription bottles. He was accompanied by his attorney. Listen to this exchange in court.
10: Did somebody come into the state police office at the district attorney's office with some information or evidence?
11: They did, yes.
10: Who was that came in?
11: Mr. Patrick Clancy.
10: And was he with an attorney, somebody by the name of David Meyer?
0: Yes.
10: And what did they bring to the state police?
0: Bottles of medication.
10: How was it transported to the state police, or how did you receive it?
0: In a CVS bag. Okay.
7: And so he went through the bottles, and the consensus was that there were many, many pills left in those bottles. Of course, the defense cross-examined him on these were not only the medication. She may not have been taking those at the time, but the prosecution trying to make a point that a lot of the medication was still right there in the bottle as prescribed.
6: All right, Jean Cazares, as usual, thank you very, very much. Pamela.
5: Well, Wolf, Lindsay Clancy's triple murder trial is putting a spotlight on women's mental health struggles, specifically around childbirth. You may be familiar with mothers experiencing postpartum depression or anxiety. The condition relevant to this trial is postpartum psychosis, which affects around 1 out of 1,000 women, according to the NIH. And so since this trial has taken center stage, there's been so many questions about postpartum psychosis, since that is the defense that Clancy's team is using. Our next guest says the U.S. is in the Middle Ages when it comes to understanding and researching this severe disorder. Dr. Virle Bairjing joins us now. She's the director at the Mount Sinai Women's Mental Health Center. Doctor, thank you for coming on. I think this is a really important discussion to have. Let's begin with, what is postpartum psychosis?
9: Postpartum psychosis is a severe psychiatric illness occurring in the first days, weeks after delivery, the first 3 months, the first severe symptoms begin. It's mania, it's depression with psychotic features, psychosis, sometimes a mix of these symptoms.
5: When you say psychosis, and, what do you mean? When you say psychosis, elaborate on that.
9: Psychosis is that women have thoughts that are not correct or have hallucinations or lose reality. So it's either psychosis or mania or both.
5: So we heard some of Clancy's journal entries read aloud yesterday in court. I want to play for you a portion of what we learned.
11: Mm-hmm. I now have horrible insomnia and anxiety, which is causing depression. I have no appetite. I don't know what's wrong with me. I want help. I want to be well. You saw that in there, didn't you?
0: Yes.
11: She wrote that, right?
0: Correct.
11: She wrote, I have crazy brain fog. I feel like I can't make a plan. I can't carry it out. Like I just live moment to moment, waiting for the next nap time. I'm terrified of Cal getting overtired now because I feel I can't help him. She wrote that, right?
0: Correct.
5: Medical experts also testified she presented normally at times and conveyed she was horrified after the killings, but also had hallucinations the night before. It also came out that she had been building a snowman with her kids before this. Does this sound like to you a patient who could be presenting with postpartum psychosis?
9: 100%. I've treated hundreds of patients with postpartum psychosis, and this is very typical, that symptoms fluctuate over time, that it can start with mania, and later women get depression with psychotic features. Also, the hallucinations are very typical, as well as what people describe as brain fog, that they can't think clearly, that their mind is not correct. That is all very common in postpartum psychosis.
5: And, in this case, I want to hear more of what you have to say about that. But in this case, Clancy's defense, as I pointed out, was that she had postpartum psychosis. How widely understood is this form of postpartum mental illness? And do we have a good understanding of what causes it?
9: We do not know what causes it. We need more research there. But we do know that it occurs in 1 out of 1,000 women, that the risk of psychosis or mania is 20 times increased after delivery compared to any other period in a woman's life. And we know it's very severe. It has been there for hundreds or thousands of years among all cultures in the world. And it's a very severe mental illness, not recognized enough.
5: And how important is it to understand a pregnant woman's mental health history, her family history, and determining whether she could be at risk for this?
9: That is very important, and especially if women have been manic or hot, and it's a very severe mental illness not recognized enough.
5: And how important is it to understand a pregnant woman's mental health history, her family history, and determining whether she could be at risk for this?
9: That is very important, and especially if women have been manic or hypomanic before, because then their risk jumps from 1 in 1,000 to 1 in 6 of getting postpartum psychosis and another 1 in 6 of getting severe postpartum depression. So that is important to have.
5: Hopefully we still have your connection, because this next question is very important. Women right now who have postpartum OCD are having a very hard time with this. I had postpartum OCD where I had scary, intrusive thoughts. Help us understand the difference between the diagnosis of postpartum psychosis and postpartum OCD.
9: Yes, and I'm sorry to hear this. Postpartum obsessive thoughts are very common in women with postpartum OCD, but also in other women. Many women have thoughts they don't want, try to push it away, and feel embarrassed about it. That is very common. Postpartum OCD is, of course, more serious than you have it hours a day, and sometimes also compulsions. And that is very different from postpartum psychosis, as in postpartum psychosis, someone has mania, depression with psychotic features, or psychosis. And only if someone has postpartum psychosis and those obsessive thoughts, that is reason to be, you know, very concerned about the safety of the mother and her baby. But that is not the case for, you know, all those women who have obsessive thoughts after delivery, or we have postpartum OCD or postpartum depression. So it's really important to make this distinction there, right? We really, as professionals, and the field is really united in this, want serious care and immediate care for postpartum psychosis. And of course, also we want the right care for postpartum OCD and postpartum depression, but not people be overly worried or scared to report their symptoms or being judged if they actually have these symptoms, because it's very common.
5: It is common. Another expert I spoke to said a majority of women after they give birth have intrusive thoughts that are unwanted. When you have OCD, you become obsessed with it. You try to reassure yourself. You feel a lot of anxiety about it, which is different from the psychosis. But are doctors, are most doctors trained to be able to diagnose and treat and understand this distinction between postpartum psychosis and postpartum OCD? The difference between just having these intrusive, scary thoughts and the psychosis, which is a different diagnosis.
9: Doctors are not trained in postpartum psychosis, not at all. And that is a missed opportunity, because it's not that rare. And doctors should be able to detect mania after delivery or psychosis after delivery. And only then, if it's in combination with psychosis or mania or depression with psychotic features and those obsessive thoughts, as I said, then it's riskful. So in clinical practice, it's really very different. In most cases, not hard to distinguish at all, honestly.
5: I worry women, and we have to wrap up, but I worry women who are having, for example, any of this, right, postpartum psychosis or postpartum OCD, won't seek help because they're scared. They're scared of what will happen. They're scared that their children will be taken away or whatever the case may be. What is your message to those women?
9: Please seek help. And that was also the case before this trial, that women feel, scared to seek help or their environment. And I think it's really important to get this help. And again, to make this distinction between postpartum psychosis, which Lindsay Clancy had clearly 100%, and all kind of other postpartum mental illness, which is more common, such as postpartum depression, postpartum OCD.
5: Okay, great. And as you point out, that is her defense, the postpartum psychosis. So important to have this conversation with you, Dr. Virle Bierdink. Thank you so much. We'll be right back.
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0: New this morning, a now former FBI agent is accused of stealing more than $900,000 in cryptocurrency. Court documents show he allegedly stole it from accounts the Bureau was actually monitoring and used his internal access to transfer the holdings into his personal account. CNN cybersecurity reporter Sean Lingus is here with me in the Situation Room. Sean, how was he allegedly able to steal this cryptocurrency in the first place?
1: Well, Wolf, this guy was assigned to a national security squad in Boston that was investigating a, quote, adversarial nation state. They didn't, now the court documents didn't name the nation state. To my trained eye, it sounds like either Russia or Iran. But basically, he began investigating large sums of cryptocurrency that someone in that country was using, and he became frustrated, in his own words, that the FBI wasn't doing more to seize this or act upon it. And so, according to the affidavit, the court documents we reviewed, he took things into his own hands, and he used the Bureau's access. The FBI monitors thousands, if not more, accounts, cryptocurrency accounts of criminals, state actors, but he used the passphrases that the FBI had for those accounts to gradually transfer them into his personal account. And it's a very emotional court document. If you read through it, he allegedly admits that he messed up. He uses a different word, but he confides in one of his colleagues and says, I got something to tell you. And then that person says, you got to turn yourself in because this is not good. So almost $1 million transferred. And then he, you know, thought about using those savings. He asked ChatGPT, according to the court documents, what would I do with close to $1 million to resettle in Europe? And all of that is pretty, you know, convincing evidence. It said, you know, we got the quote up on the screen right now. It says, if I had a bucket of money around $1 million and you wanted to leave the USA and become a resident or citizen of an EU country, what would you do? And then ChatGPT gave him advice on his lifestyle about potentially resettling. That probably won't happen given he's in custody now, Wolf.
0: All right, Sean Lingus, good reporting as usual. Thank you very, very much. And to our viewers, thanks very much for joining us this morning. You can always keep up with us on social media.

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1: Welcome to Inside Politics. I'm Manu Raju, in for Dan Bash, and we're following breaking news. Embattled Republican Congressman Max Miller is calling for an ethics investigation into himself. He says he wants to clear himself from the disturbing allegations of domestic abuse from his ex-wife, Emily Marino, the daughter of the senior senator from Ohio, Bernie Marino. Let's go straight to CNN's Lauren Fox on Capitol Hill. Lauren, this is obviously a very unusual, disturbing, and developing situation. What's the latest?
2: Yeah, I mean, this is virtually unheard of on Capitol Hill. You have here an embattled Republican congressman, Representative Max Miller, calling for his own ethics investigation, writing in a tweet, quote, "In light of all the renewed interest in my family affairs, I am going to file my own paperwork for an ethics investigation into myself to clear my name from these horrific attacks on myself and my family. I have absolutely nothing to hide. We will be providing the committee all necessary documents needed for a detailed examination. The accusations continue to change, but my facts stay the same. I'm looking forward to my colleagues reading everything for themselves." And I would just note, Manu, I have reached out to the House Ethics Committee because this is relatively unprecedented to ask them if they are going to take up the congressman's request. I have not heard back. Of course, Max Miller just tweeting this moments ago.
1: And perhaps trying to get ahead of what's almost certainly going to happen, how the Ethics Committee probe, one reason why to do it right now. And Lauren, Miller's ex-father-in-law, Republican Senator Bernie Marino, just spoke to reporters about an hour ago. He has not said a whole lot other than that post that he just put out this weekend, now speaking on camera about this fight between his daughter and Max Miller. What did the senator say?
2: Yeah, Senator Moreno describing an extremely painful family situation to reporters, including our own colleague Ellis Kim, who was in the holes waiting for Moreno. And essentially, he argued that this has been the seventh level of hell. Take a listen.
3: This is truly the seventh level of hell. This has been a horrific experience for my entire family. My daughter lives in constant fear of this man. Not like something that's existential, but deeply in her heart, she fears what this guy is capable of. You can't fathom what that makes me feel like when the dad's number one job is to protect your kids. This has been brutal beyond comprehension. And if there's any minimum standard for being an elected official, as I said, he fails to meet that minimum basic standard. I don't care about the politics at all. Don't think about it. Doesn't enter my consciousness.
2: And Moreno's daughter, Emily Moreno, has accused her ex-husband, Max Miller, of course, of domestic abuse. He has denied all of those allegations. Congressman Max Miller has. And you saw there, he is asking now for an ethics investigation, which he claims will clear his name. Manu?
1: All right, Lauren Fox with the latest from Capitol Hill. Thank you so much. And today I asked Congressman Max Miller if he is indeed ending his reelection campaign. His answer to me is, quote, "Nothing changed." Miller also told me that President Trump called him around 9 a.m. yesterday, but, quote, never asked him to drop out. My panel is here to discuss, including Elena Treen, who's covering this from the White House's end. The president is getting a lot of pressure from Republicans who are very, very nervous. This is already a very difficult election year environment. This is a district, yes, it's a Republican district. Trump carried it.

0: by 11 points. Max Miller, he won 51% of the vote in 2024. He won by a comfortable margin, but there was a Democrat and independent on that ballot then, split the vote. This is a different environment. These are very, very disturbing allegations. Why won't Trump go as far as a lot of Republicans want him to do, which is to say, drop out?
1: He could still. I wouldn't say that's a done decision. But I met with someone at the White House yesterday, a senior White House official, and we walked through this entire conversation. And they essentially said the president, and you could kind of hear this yesterday when he was addressing reporters in the Oval Office, he doesn't want to get in the middle of it. One thing that they said is he feels like, of course, he's already endorsed Miller, so this puts him in a weird situation with him. He's endorsed him in the past. He has a good relationship with Bernie Moreno, and he wants them to, he thinks it's essentially a family dispute and wants it to be settled as a family dispute. And he also said, I'd remind you of the comments he made on Air Force One on Sunday when he said they're still just accusations. And that's something I know people took issue with, this idea of potentially downplaying the allegations from Moreno's daughter, Emily. And so we'll see. I think this could become an untenable situation, particularly the way we're seeing this all play out so publicly. And these allegations are so sensitive and difficult. And we know Trump is getting advice. You need to get involved. And he did call Miller in the end to say, hey, this is looking bad, but it may take a couple of days, or we'll see what happens for him to actually go as far to say, drop out.
0: And obviously Miller is a longtime loyal Trump ally. He worked for Trump at one point. Alex, you also cover the White House. This is what Miller said to Trump. Miller said, recalling his conversation with Trump yesterday. Miller said this to the Wall Street Journal today. He said he kept on reiterating, it's going to be tough and it's going to be a really hard one for you. So not going as far, but saying it's going to be hard.
2: That's right. And again, yesterday in the Oval Office, the president said these are just accusations. And I know Miller well. He spoke more about his relationship with Miller and not bringing the Bernie Moreno of it all into this and his relationship with the senator. So I think the point about this being a family matter and he's trying to not get in the middle of this, he's looking at it. This was before a lot of Republican senators last night were saying we're standing with Bernie Moreno. The president is looking at this as, is this a Republican who should drop out or not? And not the whole scope of, there's also a Republican senator who I am friendly with at the other end of this. So yeah. I think things might change today, given the increased heat on Miller.
0: And look, this now other Republicans are going to have to answer questions about this. This is something that Republicans don't want to answer questions about, including Senator John Husted, who is running for his seat. He was appointed to J.D. Vance's seat. He's up in a difficult race in Ohio. He is the junior senator. Bernie Moreno is the senior senator. We tried to ask him last night about this. He didn't answer questions about the Max Miller situation last night. This morning he was on Newsmax, and this is what he said.
3: I'm very saddened by the whole situation for everyone. I know all the families involved, and let's focus on letting them sort through this at a family level. The political ramifications, I think, will work themselves out. But I just personally am sad about the situation, and I hope that the president's intervention can help move things along.
0: Trying to walk a tightrope, not going as far as saying resign.
4: I mean, this is a very unique situation in that you have both sides of this in the Ohio delegation to Congress. You have the senator taking one side. You have a congressman. A lot of these members have relationships with both of these people, and they don't want to jump too fast in one direction or another. I think, generally speaking, when you have a situation like this, you hope it resolves itself without having to get involved. That certainly seems to be where President Trump is on this right now. He'd rather not have to play the police in this battle between the two sides and hope it gets resolved. But that's not always going to work. And there is a very hard timeline by which Republicans, if they are going to get Max Miller out of this race, need to do so in the coming days here. So there could be some very difficult decisions in the very near future.
0: Can Democrats pick up this seat?
5: Yes, they have a good candidate, Brian Poindexter, they were satisfied with before any of this happened. They like the top of the ticket. They also have Republicans. You saw Husted, but Vivek Ramaswamy is running for governor, running behind the baseline for Republicans, and also trying to make his Democratic opponent, Amy Acton's, character an issue in the race and going after her for admitting struggles she had in her past. Hard for him to say that that's disqualifying for her to be governor. This isn't disqualifying for Max Miller. So it's something Democrats in Maine had their version of this for a very long time. Just in Ohio, every day that Republicans are spending talking about this is a day they cannot message, which was already, again, running 10 points behind, running 10 points behind what Trump did 2 years ago in Ohio.
0: Yeah, we'll see. Well, just a developing story, we'll see, and we expect to hear more later today from Max Miller as well. And still ahead, it's finally here, primary day in Michigan, and one of Democrats' most contentious races. What message will voters send to the nation? And which messenger will they choose? And for a decade now, Jeanine Pirro has been one of President Trump's biggest cheerleaders. But will one decision that he doesn't like cost her job?
6: Decades in Sports, Sunday at 9 on CNN.

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1: Today, Michigan Democratic voters are choosing between two very different visions for their party.
2: There is a reason why Republicans are already spending thousands and thousands of dollars meddling in this primary, trying to maybe get their preferred candidate. Look, when it comes to Michigan, I run through anyone and anything to stand up for us.
3: You can't buy inspiration. You can't buy people deciding to be a part of something. You can't buy hope. You can't buy belief. And so what we've got is worth way more than their $80 million.
1: The choice they make for their Senate candidate today will send a national message about the direction of the party and possibly determine the balance of power in the Senate come November. It's the most closely watched and most expensive Democratic primary of the year. CNN's Arlette Sines is in Detroit talking to voters. So, Arlette, what are they telling you?
4: Well, Manu, Democratic voters will soon weigh in and perhaps offer some insight into the direction they want to see the Democratic Party take, not just here in the state of Michigan, but potentially beyond that as well. There is the progressive candidate El Sayed and then the more moderate candidate Haley Stevens facing off in this very contentious primary. And we've spoken to a mix of voters today. Many El Sayed supporters have appeared here at this Detroit polling location where we're located. They've talked about their frustrations about the outside money that has poured into this race, more than $60 million on behalf of Haley Stevens. Well, we've also spoken to some Haley Stevens supporters who have cited her past work relating to the auto industry. Many El Sayed supporters have appeared here at this Detroit polling location where we're located. They've talked about their frustrations about the outside money that has poured into this race, more than $60 million on behalf of Haley Stevens. Well, we've also spoken to some Haley Stevens supporters who have cited her past work relating to the auto industry during the Obama administration and talking about some of the concerns about whether El Sayed would be able to win in November in a broader general election environment. But take a listen to a few of the voters we spoke with earlier today.
5: In the Senate race, Haley Stevens.
4: And why is that?
5: I used to be an auto worker for 5 years. That's how I got through college. So it's important that that's not forgotten. There's been concerned that if her opponent wins, he can't win in the election. So that was a concern, too.
6: I don't want somebody that's in somebody else's pocket that they have to agree to what they want to. You know, too many people like that in politics.
7: Overall change in people who had an independent view and thought process of what's right for the voters, not what's right for corporate PACs or what's right for any affiliations that support them.
4: Now, that final voter there actually typically has voted Democratic, but he told me that back in 2024, he did vote for President Donald Trump. He had thought that Trump would bring some change to the country. He said ultimately he was disappointed, and now he is supporting El Sayed in this race. Those are the types of voters that El Sayed, if he wins this Democratic primary, will have to try to win over heading into that general election. But this is really a major test for the progressive movement, as they've seen a lot of success in very blue areas like New York City and the Denver area. And now they are trying to replicate those wins here in a very purple swing state, a presidential battleground which has flipped between Democrats and Republicans in recent elections. And a little bit later today, we will learn which route Democratic voters will decide to take in this consequential Senate race that could very well determine control of the U.S. Senate next year. Manu.
1: All right, all it signs in Detroit and with a Trump El Sayed voter. Very interesting. Thanks for that report. We're back here in the room. David Weigel, you have been on the ground in Michigan. I have as well. This is just what Michigan voters have been seeing on their TV screens at home. Just so much outside money. I mean, a staggering amount of outside money. $64 million on behalf of Haley Stevens. $7 million on behalf of El Sayed. This, obviously, that's what we hear El Sayed railing about so much in this campaign. But is that amount of paid media going to be enough to push Haley Stevens over the finish line tonight?
8: It hasn't shown up in the polling. And if it isn't, that's as telling as anything else happening. Because 4 years ago, Haley Stevens won a member-on-member primary against Andy Levin, scion of a political family, Jewish, president of a synagogue. with some of the same issues, some of the same fight over Israel, but Israel wasn't top of mind for Democratic voters yet, and AIPAC wasn't toxic for Democratic voters yet. And this campaign, the issues changed. The Democratic Party changed. I also think the media itself changed for El-Sayed in important ways, because Andy Levin was not getting two-hour Twitch streams and money bombs and getting outside the mainstream media's focus or getting past the mail and TV. It was hard for him to break through. El-Sayed has not had trouble breaking through. He has used this new population of influencers and progressive media to make those ads a problem for her, as we were just saying, that people don't see them and say, I'm convinced by this mailer. They say, who's paying for this? That took a lot of work and a lot of change that El-Sayed did some of, but it has just been happening, like tectonic plate shifting around Haley Stevens.
1: And you mentioned the AIPAC spending. They've spent more in the Michigan Senate primary than any other race. The AIPAC-linked group spending $32 million in the Michigan 2026 primary. You look at some of the other states in districts that they have spent on, not even close. The other one is interesting, one is a Missouri race in 2024 to oust then-Congresswoman Cori Bush, who's actually on the ballot tonight for a rematch against Congressman Wesley Bell. So that'll be an interesting another storyline tonight. But AIPAC obviously views this as essential to defeat Abdul El-Sayed tonight, and Abdul El-Sayed thinks that's going to cause a backlash among progressive voters.
9: Yeah, I mean, I think tonight's going to be a big night for AIPAC. It's going to say a lot about whether that money that's flooded into this campaign was actually worth it or whether it might have actually worked against Haley Stevens. I think if you look at this race tomorrow, if in fact Haley Stevens does lose this race, there might be more talk in the Democratic Party, a little bit more earnestly at least, about whether they need to distance themselves from AIPAC and in interests like that. Because right now it doesn't seem to have worked. There's a lot of evidence right now that this is actually working against candidates in a lot of these very important races, not necessarily in swing states, but this would be a swing state where this would matter too.
1: And the divide is so stark here among the Democrats. You look at the endorsements. I mean, there's a lot of possible 2028 candidates weighing in on each side here between Stevens and El-Sayed. You'd see the more leadership aligned members aligning themselves with Stevens, whether it's the governor Gretchen Whitmer or the soon to be former Senator Gary Peters, whose seat is vacating, it's causing this open seat race. And then on the El-Sayed side, of course, Bernie Sanders, AOC, mm-hmm. Elizabeth Warren, and the like.
10: Yeah, I think that's one of the things that I think is going to be most interesting is what this race tells you about this trend we're really seeing play out among many blue states across the country right now, whether or not the grassroots behind the movement behind progressives will be enough, particularly in a battleground state. I think that's what's so interesting about tonight's race is that this is Michigan, a state Trump won in 2024. Whether or not they'll have enough to go up against the establishment. I think it's going to be a big night for Chuck Schumer, especially. We saw him already kind of choose badly in his involvement in the Maine primary.
1: He clearly wants to Haley Stevens to win.
10: Exactly. He's been behind Haley Stevens, as so is Gretchen Whitmer, you know, the former governor. So a lot of things playing out here.
1: How much do we expect to see Trump on the trail in Michigan, specifically ahead of November? Because, you know, Rogers tried to ride Trump's coattails last time. He came up just short. The dynamic is much different given Trump's numbers right now.
10: That's right. I think because it is a state that he won, and I think it really depends on who the Democrat candidate is. I think if it's El-Sayed, that's what Trump wants. He wants to be able to go on the trail and talk about how the Democratic Party is turning into socialism and Republicans are the answer to that. Meanwhile, if it's Haley Stevens, I think it will just be a different kind of rhetoric from the president. It's a matter of him versus Chuck Schumer, him versus the Democratic establishment. But I think they'll put him out there. I think they'll put some cabinet officials. But he also has to spend a lot of time in other places, too. Mm, yeah. And, you know, does he have to be down in Texas more than Michigan to help Mike Rogers? I think, you know, his time, they're going to have to figure out the next couple of months where exactly his
1: right.
10: time is best.
2: He's also
10: spent.
2: Not really been campaigning
10: exactly
2: at all. I mean, he is traveling to Vegas tomorrow, so mea culpa for me. But he was supposed to be out almost every week.
1: Yeah.
2: We have not seen that.
1: I think
2: so.
1: There's a reason for that.
2: Yeah.
1: Perhaps you saw the poll numbers that the candidates have. And as we go to break, just something for viewers to watch for tonight, two other Michigan House primaries critical. One is involving the 13th congressional district in Michigan. That is a more Democratic, blue district. Kamala Harris won that very easily, but Sreet Thunder, the incumbent, facing against the state rep Donovan McKinney, who's got the endorsement of the DSA folks. And then the Michigan 7th congressional district, that is a critical district. Democrats absolutely must pick up that seat. Tom Barrett, it's a district that Trump narrowly carried in 2024. Bridget Brink, William Lawrence, and Matt Mostam running there. William Lawrence is someone that Bernie Sanders supports, but the Congressional Black Caucus opposes. All right, coming up next, Todd Blanche just passed a key hurdle to becoming the next attorney general. But are there other Republican holdouts awaiting him in the full Senate?
11: The crescendo moment is

0: Cruise and the new space race, Sunday at 8 on CNN.
1: Todd Blanche is one step closer to becoming Attorney General for President Trump. The Senate Judiciary Committee this morning voted to advance Blanche's nomination after Republican Senators John Cornyn and Tom Tillis cut a deal with the Justice Department and voted yes. That vote strictly along party lines. Up next, the full Senate. My panel is back. So, of course, this deal was to get in writing that this so-called anti-weaponization fund, $1.8 billion, is dead, and to limit the scope of this tax immunity deal that President Trump got to prevent future tax returns from being audited by the IRS for Trump and his family. Did Tillis and Cornyn really get what they wanted here? Because Trump obviously still wants the weaponization fund.
2: Yeah.
1: I heard him talk about it yesterday.
2: I mean, on the anti-weaponization fund, I think it's pretty clear that this is not fully 100% dead. What Todd Blanche did in writing this document was basically reverse a document that he had written before, but it didn't actually alter the settlement, which, according to the settlement's terms, would require the plaintiffs in the case, which is Donald Trump, to say that he is willing to alter the settlement. So, you know, there is a circumstance, and John Cornyn, in his questioning of Blanche at the hearing, went through this, where Trump could sue and say, we still have this settlement and I want to enforce it, and could kind of revitalize this thing. Now, I do think that what we saw this week with this very, long standoff over this, and with Blanche putting out this memo, makes that less likely, and we saw President Trump kind of back off the whole thing. But I, legally speaking, it's not necessarily dead.
1: And listen to how Cornyn and Tillis described this deal this morning.
3: They've been consistent about their assertion on behalf of the United States of America that the weaponization fund is dead. And of course, I expect them to live up to that in any future litigation.
4: The first one I called the payout pot for punks. I've never liked this 1776 fund. It made no sense to me, and I thought it was an insult to the police officers and the people that defended us on January the 6th. It's done. It's been rescinded, and I am satisfied.
1: Is Trump going to drop this?
5: For now. Who knows
1: the confirmation vote.
5: Yeah. But I had some conversations yesterday with people at the White House about this. One, you did hear Trump kind of try to downplay this yesterday, argue, I don't know anything much about it. You know, I heard they're doing something he's already said, Blanche. The White House was deeply involved in this, though. I think it was kind of a shocker when it came out in writing. Blanche just dropped it on social media, this new document formally putting in writing that he was withdrawing the fund. The White House knew, of course, that this was happening. Susie Wiles was involved. The head of Ledge Affairs, James Braid, was involved, I'm told. And Trump was aware, I should note, And even though he didn't sign it himself, he knew this was happening. And the view from inside the West Wing, I'm told, is that the president wants Blanche in this position. Mm-hmm. He wants him to be confirmed, and he was convinced by his advisors this is the way to do it.
1: And just to viewers see the Republicans to watch, this is not over yet because the full Senate has to vote. It's going to happen later this week. Will it go into this weekend? That's one of the questions. But these are the Republican senators to watch right here. Senator Susan Collins of Maine, Lisa Murkowski of Alaska, John Curtis of Utah, and Bill Cassidy of Louisiana each have their own interesting dynamics. Murkowski, frequent swing vote. Curtis told me last week he wasn't quite sure. Collins, of course, up for re-election in Maine. How will she come down? And Cornyn talked to Collins last night about this. We'll see what Bill Cassidy does, since after Trump, of course, backed his primary foe and Cassidy lost his primary. How will he vote on this? Last night he declined to comment when I asked him. All right. Up next for us, Jeanine Pirro survived a trip to the White House yesterday, but she's still in hot water with her boss. Can Pirro find a bridge over troubled water? More when we come back.
0: He is transcendent.

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1: President Trump is still furious with Jeanine Pirro over admitting in court that the reflecting pool fell apart due to the botched installation. Not vandals. But Pirro did get a reprieve of sorts after meeting President Trump at the White House yesterday. He did not decide to fire Pirro, but he did take time during an unrelated Oval Office event to bash her and reiterate his vandalism conspiracy theory about that $14 million liner he had installed in the reflecting pool.
2: Jeanine Pirro made a mistake. There was vandalism. The judge was extremely unfriendly to Jeanine. And frankly, I think she choked because the judge was really vicious.
1: The panel is back. So, Elena, is Pirro going to get fired?
3: We'll see. I mean, look, before that Oval Office meeting yesterday, I had met with some people and had conversations with different sources who had been talking to the president about this all weekend. They said he was fuming all weekend about Pirro specifically. He was furious about all of this and that he was very likely considering firing her, that they believed after what he was saying about her over the weekend that he was going to move forward and remove her from her role. That didn't happen yesterday. So we have to figure out where his mind is at on this. I'm told today he's still very frustrated. I'd remind you why. I mean, all of these projects, particularly the reflecting pool, this is not only stuff that he's gone on a limb for. He's been saying it's been vandals to anyone who would ask him, you know, unsolicited even going on saying, look at the vandals at the reflecting pool. But he also cares deeply about these projects. He's people in the White House say he has an obsessive nature toward
1: it. Speaking of that obsession, if you will, so during this Oval Office event yesterday, he went on and on and on for 8+ minutes about this.
2: You have people leaning over the side, the weakest part because of the flexibility. You know, it moves. It's very complicated. It moves. And the softest part has to be flexible. And that's the stuff you can cut. And these guys knew what they were doing. And they cut all the way along the base. Cut, cut, cut. Now, when Jeanine looked at it, it was the day after the 4th of July with the largest fireworks display in the world. And the stuff was laying all over the pool, the fireworks, because they used the pool as one of the, and it was all over the pool. It was the day after, very shortly thereafter. But that was working beautifully, and it was vandalized.
1: And that was 43 seconds. It went on for 8+ minutes, and we decided not to play the whole thing. But he's saying all these things without offering any evidence to back any of this up.
3: That's right. And it shows how deeply personal this is to him. He will talk for 8 minutes about this to defend his case on this. And all these projects in D.C. are something that if they go awry, it's all on the president because this is his kind of side project that in his second term. But does that carry more weight than his personal relationship with Jeanine Pirro? And I think that's going to be the question for the next, you know, 48 hours. He didn't fire her yesterday. Who knows what could happen? But they are longtime allies, friends. She's been very loyal to him. Can the fact that he's been embarrassed about the reflecting pool outweigh how he's feeling about her?
4: But even just aside from how much Trump cares about the reflecting pool and how it kind of makes him look bad because it contradicts the things he said, this filing, if you look at it, it not only does all of that, but it also points the finger at the Department of Interior and says these people withheld information from the Justice Department that led the Justice Department to charge somebody who was innocent. I think in any normal Congress, in any circumstance where the other party controlled Congress at least, that would probably lead to hearings or at least subpoenas trying to figure out exactly how this went down, whether the Interior Department actually did allow for this circumstance to happen, if it was deliberate. These are the kinds of things that look pretty bad for an administration, I would say.
1: Yeah, and just this is what Jeanine Pirro said in that filing, that a National Park Service engineer stated that the cause of the damage was contractor error via overspray. An inspection by contractors confirmed that overspray and delamination had occurred, again pointing to contractor error, and so went on to say that a vandal would not likely to attempt to peel the lining. But why this is so such a fascinating, if you will, situation is because Pirro was such a loyal ally of President Trump's over the years. And this is just a taste of things that she had said over the past several months and years.
5: This man is the tip of the spear who goes out there every day Christian fights for us. If you like the America that he is making now, you've got to make sure you get out there tomorrow.
6: This is the only man that our enemies feared. Donald Trump is the only man that our enemies feared.
5: Thanks to the work that the president has done, violent crime is down. Homicides are down. Historic levels.
1: And David, that shows you why perhaps she got that job.
4: Yes, and even she can't win a case like this. So she can't move the jurisdiction to Amarillo or something where she might find a jury that would not throw this out. That's what happened with the sandwich thrower case in D.C. last year. So there, I don't think he can find any U.S. attorney who'd be able to bring one of these cases, because there's a whole office where you're thinking of the president, you're thinking of your next job. Do you really want to litigate something that you're going to lose because the facts are all marshaled against you just because the president asked? He's asking attorneys to do something they cannot ethically do.
1: If she can't do it, I'm not sure who else could do bring this kind of case. All right, we have more to discuss coming up next. Darlene breaks with Lindsay to side with Donald inside Darlene Graham's first debate and the president's bet on South Carolina Senate race.
7: Eclipsing power, Musk, Bezos, and the new space race.

0: It's a sprint in South Carolina. Just 1 week of campaigning is left in the special Republican primary to replace the late Senator Lindsey Graham on the ballot. It's a crowded field of experienced politicians and outsiders, including Graham's sister, Darlene, who was appointed to temporarily replace Lindsey through the end of the year. Today, President Trump reiterated his endorsement for Darlene Graham and that he asked her to run. While Graham's views have pretty closely aligned with both her late brother and the president, in last night's debate, Graham revealed one issue where she's on the president's side.
1: One of the first things I did was co-sponsor the Save America Act. As I said earlier, I'm willing to stay through recess to get it done. What's up with recess anyway? Who gets a month off from work? I think we should stay up there and work and get it done. I am all for, this is where I differ from my brother, getting rid of the filibuster to get this done, because eventually the Democrats are going to get rid of it anyway.
0: Mr. Weigel, you were watching this debate, pouring through the all the answers. What was your takeaway from how she handled this?
2: That was my takeaway. She needed to clarify to voters that she was not Lindsey Graham. That's why she's in the Senate. She said she feels that God put me here. But Lindsey Graham always had to deal with about 40% of the Republican electorate not trusting him, voting for primary challengers, always had to campaign. That was largely about foreign interventionism, immigration, and stuff like that. So she took one off the table. Immigration, not really on the table in the debate. Iran, I didn't see, there was a little bit of distance when you saw Lynch and Sanford say they would, Lynch said we should bring the troops home. Sanford said this Congress should be involved in the war a bit more than it is, which is more than zero. And Graham took the Trump position. So that was the story, is that she is saying, I have Lindsey Graham's heritage, and I'm also going to be more loyal to Trump than he was.
0: And listen to how the candidates talked about Trump, the loyalty to Trump, that very question.
3: Mm-hmm. Where I've disagreed, I have disagreed. And I think that that's the American way.
4: I think the short answer is yes. The president was elected to be our commander-in-chief. Over 80 million people supported him in that endeavor.
3: He set the right course. And he has he likes people who can disagree with him.
1: To me, this one's simple. I completely support the president's agenda. I'm 100% behind him.
5: Iron sharpens iron. If we have a disagreement, I'll go to President Trump and tell him what I think.
0: Is Trump endorsement enough to get Darlene Graham over the finish line here?
6: I mean, I think without it, she probably would struggle a little bit more. I think the combination of the Trump endorsement, the fact that she's now an incumbent senator, and the fact that you saw five candidates on that stage is going to help her a lot, because it is going to be a situation where the non-Trump endorsement vote is going to be split up between these candidates to some degree. If it was a one-on-one race, it might be a little bit more of a situation like that. But it's going to be really interesting to me to see in the coming weeks here, do some of these candidates start to hint at, like, you know, maybe we don't understand really what her politics are. Mm-hmm. Because this is a very unusual circumstance where this is somebody who not only hadn't been in elective office, but hadn't really even been a political activist before, didn't really have the same kind of paper trail. And Lindsey Graham did have some issues where he wasn't in line with the Republican base, especially on issues like immigration. So it could get kind of ugly if I know South Carolina politics.
0: Because the Graham name, you know, he had a lot of support, but he had a lot of detractors, too, in the South Carolina GOP. And we're just hearing some criticism actually coming from one of her foes, Darlene Graham's foes in this race, Russell Fry, the congressman, saying that, quote, Darlene Graham has spent this entire campaign dodging the media and hiding from tough questions. And he went on to say that South Carolina deserves better than that. The race isn't inherited, it's earned. So it's going to get pretty nasty here.
7: Right. It's a question of, are voters going to be turned off by the fact that this is a handed down seat to a late senator's sister? And I think she's really leaning on President Trump to fill that gap of, well, if you're supportive of the president, then you can be supportive of me regardless of if I'm willing to break with my brother. I think on the filibuster point, her breaking with the late Senator Graham is fascinating to me, considering Graham was in the Senate for decades. He's a staple of the Senate. He knew that the Republican Party, or the caucus, did not have the votes to get rid of the filibuster for the Save Act.
0: But we know what Trump is really animated about, getting rid of the filibuster, right? Getting the Save America Act done. Neither of which is going to happen, but Trump is insisting on it, which is probably why Darlene Graham is on his side.
7: Exactly.
0: All right. Coming up next, the Democratic gubernatorial candidate who refuses to say, quote, I like Thanksgiving.
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2: Topping our political radar, Texas is the latest state to freeze construction of new data centers. Republican Governor Greg Abbott is ordering an audit of how the new centers will affect the state's water supply and electrical grid. The Texas Tribune says Texas has more than 300 data centers, the second most of any state after Virginia. Texas provides generous tax incentives to data centers, and which is becoming an issue in Abbott's reelection campaign. His Democratic opponent accused Abbott of making Texas, quote, the wild west of data centers. The front runner to be

0: sure that people understood that there are multiple views.
1: The likely Republican nominee, Tom Tiffany, posted on X, "Just so everyone knows where I stand, I won't cancel Thanksgiving as governor." Thanks for joining Inside Politics. Don't miss Republican Congressman Max Miller's sit down with CNN's Jake Tapper today on The Lead at 5 p.m. Eastern here on CNN. CNN News Central starts right now.

0: A lawmaker calls for an investigation into himself. Congressman Max Miller wants the House Ethics Committee to look into allegations of domestic violence leveled against him as critics call for him to step down immediately. And neighborhoods in ashes. Washington State's governor says wildfires have destroyed entire communities in Spokane as an arson arrest is made in connection with one of the fires threatening the city.
1: And a big decision for Democrats. In today's primary in Michigan, the party is deciding between two candidates with very different visions for the future. We are following these major developing stories and many more, all coming in right here to CNN News Central.
0: We're following a fast-moving story on the Hill. Embattled Ohio Congressman Max Miller now says he plans to ask the House Ethics Committee to investigate him in an effort to clear his name. Miller is facing domestic abuse allegations that he denies and is under pressure to drop his reelection bid. If he exits the race by close of business today, a special primary would then be held to replace him. And in a text with CNN's Manu Raju, Miller said he talked with the president yesterday, and he says that Trump, quote, never asked me to drop out. CNN congressional correspondent Lauren Fox is with us now from Capitol Hill. Lauren, Miller's facing mounting pressure to drop his bid. What's the latest?
2: Yeah, I mean, in this new gambit just a couple of hours ago, Miller said on X that he is now requesting that the House Ethics Committee investigate him so he can clear his name. Here's what he said on X. He said, in light of all of the renewed interest in my family affairs, I am going to file my own paperwork for an ethics investigation into myself to clear my name from these horrific attacks on myself and my family. I have absolutely nothing to hide. We will be providing the committee all necessary documents needed for a detailed examination. The accusations continue to change, but my facts stay the same. Now, we should note that his ex-wife, Emily Moreno, the daughter of Senator Bernie Moreno, has accused him of abuse, an allegation that Max Miller has denied. But earlier today, our colleague Ellis Kim was able to catch up with Senator Moreno, who responded that this has been a horrific experience for his family. Take a listen.
3: This is truly the seventh level of hell. This has been a horrific experience for my entire family. My daughter lives in constant fear of this man. Not like something that's existential, but deeply in her heart, she fears what this guy is capable of. You can't fathom what that makes me feel like when the dad's number one job is to protect your kids. This has been brutal beyond comprehension. And if there's any minimum standard for being an elected official, as I said, he fails to meet that minimum basic standard. I don't care about the politics at all. Don't think about it. Doesn't enter my consciousness.
2: And the clock is ticking, of course, on whether or not Max Miller is going to remain in this race, because he does have until the end of the day to get out of this race for a special primary to be held. The next deadline is August 10th for him to get out of the race. But at that point, it would be up to party officials to choose a replacement candidate. After August 10th, though, he remains on the ballot. He is expected to face off against Brian Poindexter in that district in Ohio. Poindexter is an iron worker who is gaining some momentum there in part because of these allegations. Brianna.
0: All right, Lauren Fox, thank you for the latest on this. Congressman Miller will be on The Lead with Jake Tapper today at 5 p.m. Eastern. Brian.
1: Brianna, we are following more breaking news from Capitol Hill. The Senate Judiciary Committee has now advanced Todd Blanche's nomination to become Attorney General, teeing up a full Senate vote as soon as this week. Earlier, two Republican holdouts cleared Blanche's path after Blanche agreed to rescind President Trump's anti-weaponization fund. Today, Democrats pouncing on the potential

0: loopholes in that deal.
1: He is still refusing to make it a binding guarantee in a sworn statement submitted before a judge. Is this because once confirmed, he will simply revoke this new order as he did ones before it? Nothing would stop him from doing just that.
0: And CNN's Caitlin Polans is joining us now with more on this. So just how large are those loopholes?
2: Well, the loopholes are something that only a court would be able to figure out at the end of the day, and it could be many years after Todd Blanche ends his service of the Justice Department. Remember the anti-weaponization fund that was set up in May by the agreement of the U.S. government signed by Blanche and Donald Trump in his personal capacity. It was that they were going to set aside money for people who were essentially Trump supporters, potentially people who would be January 6 rioters. That was the sticking point for a number of Republicans, especially in this committee. But Blanche, over the weekend, he said that he was willing to rescind that plan. He never was going to see any movement towards a fund that could award January 6 rioters. He put that in writing. He also signed off on limiting immunity for Donald Trump on tax offenses, saying it would only apply in the past. It would only apply to him, his sons, his business. Although that's still pretty significant, super unusual.
0: Because how long are the tentacles of the Trump business?
2: Exactly. And that's something that Trump could bring into court at any point in time if he wants to say he has immunity. But the senators on the committee, at least, were able to get to yes. Here is both John Cornyn and Tom Tillis before the vote today.
3: The weaponization fund is dead. And, of course, I expect them to live up to that. My vote to advance Mr. Blanche's nomination goes beyond this document. We need a stabilizing force at the Department of Justice, and Mr. Blanche deserves the opportunity.
4: I've never liked this 1776 fund. It made no sense to me, and I thought it was an insult to the police officers and the people that defended it.
2: We're able to get to yes. Here is both John Cornyn and Tom Tillis before the vote today.
3: The weaponization fund is dead, and of course I expect them to live up to that. My vote to advance Mr. Blanche's nomination goes beyond this document. We need a stabilizing force at the Department of Justice, and Mr. Blanche deserves the opportunity.
4: I've never liked this 1776 fund. It made no sense to me, and I thought it was an insult to the police officers and the people that defended us on January the 6th. It's done. It's been rescinded, and I am satisfied.
2: So, Brian, between now and next week, when there could be this vote to make Todd Blanche the permanent attorney general, there's going to be a question of, does this conversation remain around what he's doing with the anti-weaponization fund? Sort of a very recent development and
3: document. We need a stabilizing force at the Department of Justice, and Mr. Blanche deserves the opportunity.
4: I've never liked this 1776 fund. It made no sense to me, and I thought it was an insult to the police officers and the people that defended us on January the 6th. It's done. It's been rescinded, and I am satisfied.
2: So, Brian, between now and next week, when there could be this vote to make Todd Blanche the permanent attorney general, there's going to be a question of, does this conversation remain around what he's doing with the anti-weaponization fund? Sort of a very recent development and smear on Todd Blanche's leadership at the Department of Justice. There's going to be other senators, Republicans, that he will have to win over who weren't on that committee, but whose votes he will need. And the question that will be posed for them is, do they allow for a Justice Department that has essentially no daylight between its law enforcement choices and the politics of the president, a president where Todd Blanche was previously his personal attorney? It's a remade department already under Blanche, but now it may be one where he formally will be forever known as the attorney general that led us to this point in American history.
0: So some questions, meaning not across the finish line just yet. Caitlin Polans for us. Caitlin, thank you. Brianna?
5: They barely escaped the flames, and now survivors of Washington state wildfires are getting hit with the news that one of the fires may have been deliberately set. Aaron Farinacci is facing a first-degree arson charge for allegedly starting the Old Trails fire near Spokane. Spokane County authorities arrested him yesterday. Old Trails is one of three major fires that has destroyed at least 700 buildings and forced the evacuation of more than 65,000 people. Aerial images show devastation from the Old Trails fire before you can see homes, cars, driveways, trees, and then after, ashes blanketing that neighborhood where structures are now burnt to their foundations.
6: Oh, my God. What's the punishment? What could the punishment be? I'm a Christian, and I can't imagine what goes through a person's mind.
7: My family barely got out of this alive. Our kids are probably going to have to go to counseling for dealing with all that with PTSD. Like, our daughter has anxiety, man. A teacher that I work with right behind my house lost everything that he had, including his pets. And, like, to know that that all could have been avoided is heartbreaking, man.
5: So many stories of people losing their pets that we have heard. The suspected arsonist does have a criminal record. This is a mugshot from a 2010 case in Arizona. CNN's Julia Vargas Jones is outside of court in Spokane with the latest here. Julia, what more are you learning about this arson suspect?
8: Well, Brianna, investigators are saying that the case began on Saturday when a witness reportedly saw Farinacci near the area where the fire had started. According to Spokane County Sheriff John Knowles, they saw him kneeling near the grass in that area and then later saw smoke coming out of that very area. He was initially detained. He was questioned, but ultimately he was released. But then it was because of the waterproof mattress and a butane lighter that he had. Investigators went back and used body camera footage from that initial encounter to arrest him later then on Monday. He is being held on $1 million bond. We hope to learn more about him and this case and the details this afternoon, 1:30 p.m. There is an initial hearing set here at the courthouse where we hope to learn more both about this suspect and how investigators used those pieces of information to piece together and then find him. And of course, as you mentioned, all of this now landing with residents that are just starting to wrap their minds, understand how much this fire has impacted them directly. Some people who lost absolutely everything in some of those hardest hit neighborhoods. We were able to speak with one couple as they were walking through what was left of their home, Brianna.
9: When you close your eyes and think about the house, you think about the garden, you think about all the family and friends that have been here and the great times. But luckily, Jim took photos of every single room before we left, so we can see that and really remember everything.
10: No. I know.
9: I'm sorry.
8: It's just so heart-wrenching every time I hear that soundbite, that moment. They were in the northwest of Spokane, hit by the Old Trails fire, but that's just one of three fires that continues to burn here. The air quality in the city, we can still see that blanket of smoke here as firefighters continue to fight those flames. We heard from the National Guard, it could still be weeks before people are allowed to go back into their neighborhoods to survey their homes, and who knows how long before they're able to actually move back in and rebuild their lives.
5: Yeah. If ever, we've heard some saying they're not going to do it. The devastation there, unbelievable. Julia, thank you for the report. Still to come, voters are lining up to cast their ballots in a hotly contested race in Michigan, one that could be a real indicator of where the broader Democratic Party is heading. Plus, disturbing new evidence in the Lindsey Clancy murder trial as jurors are shown graphic photos of blood spatter just one day after a prosecution witness described Clancy's self-inflicted wounds as superficial. We'll have that story and much more coming up on CNN News Central.
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0: It is decision day in America. Voters casting ballots right now in key primaries that could determine the balance of power in Congress. We are watching races play out in five states: Michigan, Kansas, Missouri, Virginia, and Washington.
1: But it is the Michigan Democratic Senate primary that is pitting moderate Congresswoman Haley Stevens against progressive Abdul El-Sayed that both parties are closely watching here. This is a race that is seen as a potential linchpin for Republicans and Democrats who are battling for control of the Senate. We're joined now by CNN political commentator Karen Finney, who is a former senior advisor to the 2016 Hillary Clinton presidential campaign, and Democratic strategist Sawyer Hackett is with us. All right, so Sawyer, does Stevens or El-Sayed in this case have a better chance of winning against Mike Rogers? How do you see it? Do you think this is a factor for voters? Do they look at that electability?
2: Unfortunately, I think it has become a factor for a lot of Democratic voters, and I think that this is part of, you know, Democratic campaigns kind of inserting that electability argument into these primaries races, which I think can be fairly destructive to the Democratic Party brand. I think both of these candidates can win in a general election, and I think we kind of have to dispense with this idea that one of these two candidates is not electable. You know, this head-to-head polling that we're seeing in the primary part of this race is kind of all over the place. You know, you have millions of dollars being thrown, you know, on behalf of one particular candidate. And so I think, you know, in general, Democratic voters shouldn't have to choose between their hearts and their heads. They should go into those ballot booths looking to pick the best candidate to represent the state.
0: Karen, what are your thoughts on that? Should it be this electability thing, or should voters just be going to the polls with who you want the best candidate to be to represent you?
3: You know, it's interesting. Our coverage this morning, you heard voters saying both things, right? You heard one voter saying, I just want to vote for who I like. I don't want to think about it. And another voter said, but I want to beat Mike Rogers, so I am thinking about it. And I agree that from the outside, in primaries, the electability question always comes up. That being said, I agree that I think both can win. You know, there's a lot about Abdul El-Sayed we have not talked about in terms of his credentials as a Rhodes Scholar, as someone who also went to Oxford, as someone who also figured out how to cancel the debt of 300,000 Michiganders, the medical debt. We don't talk about that. We've been asking him, and I've seen across all his interviews, a lot more about, you know, Israel and Gaza, instead of asking both candidates, how are you going to lower costs? How are you going to beat Mike Rogers? How are you going to do these things? Because if Democrats aren't in the majority, part of it is going to be, how are you going to continue to fight Republicans? Because we saw last year, that's what they really want. So I think it's important we don't ignore, regardless of who wins. I don't want Democrats to say, is they're 85% white. And there has been a tension for a long time between that socialist movement and the African-American community. So that does concern me sort of big picture in terms of the party. I think they've both done a good job of trying to win over the black vote. Haley, though, what's interesting is she is more known to some of the black churches. And so Abdul has had to, you know, make his case and build those relationships. So obviously the black vote is going to be critical, and it'll be interesting to see at the end of the day, what do black voters say when they come at those exit polls? What do they say about what most influenced their decision?
0: All right, let's talk about the money in this race for a minute, because there's been a lot of it, right? Outside groups spending about $62.2 million for the Stevens campaign, compared to El-Sayed's $2.1 million. Sawyer, that's pales in comparison. How do you think that plays into this race?
2: Well, and it's funny hearing Haley Stevens kind of bring up that electability argument in the context of being propped up by some $60 million in dark money spending. I think, you know, money is not necessarily the determinative factor in a lot of these primaries. It's usually whether a candidate can catch fire organically determines how well they perform. And I think, you know, right now you're seeing independents especially moving towards Abdul because I think he is kind of leading on the affordability issue. He's putting that right out in front, putting kind of forward bold populist policies to address it. And I think independent voters are responding to that. You know, that money has certainly done some damage in terms of his reputation within the coalition of the Democratic Party, but it clearly has not done enough in terms of what we're seeing in the polling right now to bring Haley over top.
1: The biggest spender in that was AIPAC with nearly $32 million. And the issue of Israel has been so divisive. Mm-hmm. When you talk to Democrats and they try to talk about, let's discuss the things where we overlap, where we can find common ground.
3: Yeah.
1: Once you talk about Israel, it's really difficult for them to find common ground. And I wonder if you're seeing a place, Karen, where there is a discussion that can be had on that issue.
3: You know, there's two pieces to this conversation, though. The AIPAC spending, I'm on the board of NCitizens United, is about big corporate and big PAC dollars being spent to influence campaigns, which I am for getting that money out of our politics because it is corrosive and it, you know, you've heard voters say, I don't want somebody who feels like they were bought and paid for. And I think we can't underestimate the power of all the things people are seeing happening in Washington in terms of the corruption of the Trump administration, sort of driving fears about, well, what does it mean if this money has been spent in favor of someone? Look, I think the party is going to have to come back together. I don't think it's going to happen before the midterms. We're going to have a conversation about Israel and what do we as a party believe America's role in Israel should be. I think one of the things that's been so powerful that Abdul has talked about is, and literally we won on this issue in 2006 when we said, why are we spending money in Afghanistan to build roads when we're not spending that money here at home? That was a winning issue in 2006. So I think we have to pay attention to that and understand that there's a cost element as much as there is an ideological philosophy about what the relationship should be.
1: What do you think?
2: I think that this race has clearly become a proxy war for the various fights within the Democratic coalition, progressive versus moderate or, you know, centrist, insider versus outsider, pro-Israel versus anti-Israel, kind of pick your preferred, fight within the Democratic Party. But, if you look at the polls, there was a poll out of the Detroit News this week that showed that the issue of funding for Israel was a 5.6 out of 10 for most Michigan voters. So it's clearly a conversation happening very intensely within the Democratic Party, within that kind of primary base of elites. But it's not the issue that's driving most people's support when they head to the polls.
1: It's really interesting. Sawyer, Karen, thank you so much for the discussion. Really appreciate it. An ominous threat from Iran raising new concerns of a major military escalation in its war with the U.S. We're going to discuss ahead on CNN.

0: 800-821-4000.
1: We are now following day six of testimony in the Lindsay Clancy murder trial. She is the Massachusetts mom accused of fatally strangling her three young children. And so far today, jurors have heard from a general surgeon who briefly treated Clancy after the killings and officials who collected evidence from inside of the family's home. But one of the more important moments of the day may have been an exchange that happened before the jury ever even entered the courtroom. This is a moment where we heard from Clancy herself. CNN's Jean Casara has been following this case from the very beginning. Jean, explain what happened this morning.
2: Well, it's the first time we've heard her speak. We heard her voice. Just as you said, no jury was in the room, but the attorneys said that they have actually stipulated, meaning reached an agreement on facts in this case. So there will not have to be prolonged witness testifying as to a fact that the prosecution has to prove. And remember, the defense in this case is, for all intents and purposes, conceding that Lindsay Clancy killed her three children, the event itself. And so the stipulation was not explained in detail, but the judge had to make sure this was freely and voluntarily given by the client, the defendant, Lindsay Clancy. Listen to the exchange between the judge and the defendant.
3: Do you understand by signing or going along with that stipulation, you are basically relieving the Commonwealth of its burden to prove those certain facts? Do you understand that?
4: Yes, Your Honor.
3: Is that what you want to do at this point?
4: Yes.
3: All right. Have you gone over this stipulation or the summary of the stipulations with Attorney Reddington?
4: Yes, I have.
3: All right. Need any more time to do that?
4: No, thank you.
3: All right.
2: I do remember at the final pretrial hearing, there was a lot of argument about stipulation. The defense wanted to stipulate to everything, so many things in this trial, and the prosecution was really pushing back. Defense said, we'll concede, you can stipulate to the mechanics of the homicide, and especially the autopsy photos. He didn't want the jury to see any autopsy photos, and the prosecution said, well, then you tell me, what life doesn't matter here? Does Cora's life not matter? Does Callan's life not matter? Does Dawson's life not matter? She was very upset about it. So I think there will be some stipulations, but the core elements, because she said we have to prove extreme atrocity and cruelty, Your Honor. It's an element of premeditated murder. I think this will be coming in. We will not, however, the public see any autopsy photos.
1: And jurors were also, Jean, shown photos of blood inside the home, as well as additional pill bottles that were not originally found by police.
2: The forensic criminalists took the stand, and they were testifying that they swabbed the blood areas in the home. Now, that's on the windowsill right there, which you're looking at, the window that she ultimately jumped out of. There was blood on the floor. There was blood on the mirror. There was also some staining on the outside of the window. That's the upstairs window right there. And they did testing on that. That's on the floor. So there was a lot of blood, but every single doctor that has taken the stand said that it was a superficial wound. And the surgeon explained it today, saying that the cuts on the wrist and the neck, that there was fat coming out, but not muscle or tendon. And that's how they determine what is superficial and what is more serious.
1: Oh, tough details. Jean Casares, thank you so much. So not fired, but on thin ice. U.S. Attorney Jean Pirro still has a job, even though she dropped charges in the reflecting pool vandalism case. We have some new reporting on what went down at her meeting at the White House.

0: CNN and next day on the CNN app.
1: Charges have now been dropped against four people accused of vandalizing the Lincoln Memorial Reflecting Pool. And President Trump is furious with his handpicked prosecutor for ending the case, saying she folded like an umbrella. Jeanine Pirro, now in the hottest of hot seats, despite a friendship with Trump that dates back more than 30 years. CNN chief media analyst Brian Stelter is joining us now. And Brian, Pirro is the top prosecutor for the District of Columbia and until last Friday led this charge against these defendants. Now Trump says she choked. How long does she have?
2: Right. And it's incredible that you see the schism between Pirro and Trump, because even though Trump has stacked his government with loyal figures, Pirro is uniquely loyal. They go back decades. Pirro and Trump supported each other all throughout their various careers in New York City. Pirro was one of Trump's staunchest defenders on Fox News during Trump's first term in office. They were often in touch behind the scenes, sharing information and giving advice to one another. Trump was obsessed with Pirro's show when she was on Fox News. But now she's working for him. And it seems even Pirro is not immune from Trump's wrath when he feels that she is undermining him. Now, why is she doing that? Because the facts don't line up with the tall tales that he's been telling. And it's all been lined out and laid out now in government filings. But we're in a situation now where everyone's watching to see if Pirro is going to be back to her normal job and actually doing the job day by day. Maybe he is deciding for now to keep her in the position, but knowing that out there in the public, she's twisting in the proverbial wind now that he has publicly criticized her. But yeah, definitely not any ordinary Trump relationship. It is a long-term, long friendship, and it's being tested by this reflecting pool fixation.
1: And Brian, as he was voicing his frustrations with Pirro, he also mentioned Fox News's coverage of the reflecting pool. You got a chance to take a look at some of that coverage. What did you see?
2: What stands out to me about this is the lack of attention from Pirro's former network and more broadly from pro-Trump media outlets. Because, you know, think about this reflecting pool mess. We've been talking about it all summer. I've seen some commentators say this is the story of the summer. You know, it's relatively low stakes. It's not about life or death. It's kind of like reality TV. It's a mystery. What went wrong there? Whose fault is it? It became a crime saga because of Pirro in her office charging these individuals. Now the charges dropped. Very dramatic in lots of ways, kind of like the story of the summer. Fox was very into the story back in June when there were these arrests and indictments. Fox was pushing hard, promoting the president's apparent lies about the reflecting pool. But now that these charges have been dropped, Fox has dropped the story very intently, it seems to me. Fox has only briefly mentioned Pirro's office dropping the charges. It has really not engaged in what has gone wrong here. Fox did show the president's criticism of Pirro yesterday, but now her former network is not defending her, not backing her up, not really presenting her side of the story in any detail. It seems to me another example of the pro-Trump media not wanting to challenge Trump's fanciful or uncredible claims. And in this case, it involves that reflecting pool.
1: All right. Brian Stelter for us. Brian, thank you. And still to come for us, a second bison encounter in Yellowstone National Park. This time, the close call was with a child.

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1: Talks to cool tensions between the U.S. and Iran are progressing, according to Qatari mediators, who said today that a potential agreement to end the conflict is being circulated, but that hasn't stopped Iran from making its latest threat to strike naval ships if the U.S. blockade continues. Iran is seeking to control traffic in the Strait of Hormuz and warned that its armed forces will not stand idly by after the U.S. reimposed its blockade last month after a ceasefire collapsed. U.S. Central Command says under the blockade, it has redirected 44 commercial vessels, disabled two, and boarded two others to ensure compliance. Let's talk about this with former Air Force Secretary Frank Kendall. He's the author of Lethal Autonomy, The Future of Warfare, Whether We Like It or Not. So you have Iran, and thank you so much for joining us in studio, but you have Iran threatening to strike the U.S. Navy if the blockade of Iran's ports continues here. How real is that threat as you see it?
2: They have a capacity to strike. It's not an overwhelming capacity, and the Navy can defend itself pretty well. We're playing an interesting game here of trying to get to some kind of a settlement using some level of coercion back and forth, threats of coercion by both sides. It's been in the interest of both parties to cut a deal and to get this thing over with. Hopefully, I think at this point I may be cautiously optimistic. We've had so many false hopes before. But I think it's becoming increasingly clear that neither side can really benefit much from continuing this conflict. So hopefully you can bring it to a close.
1: Do you see it at this point as a negotiation to open up traffic in the Strait of Hormuz and the real issue that the president waged war on here, the nuclear capability of Iran, is something that just has to be dealt with another day?
2: I think that's a great point. I don't think we're anywhere near a settlement on the nuclear program of Iran. I think we may be near a settlement on the Strait and getting the Strait of Hormuz open so traffic can flow normally through it, which it hasn't for several months now. I don't know that we'll be able to get to a point where Iran doesn't assert some degree of sovereignty over the Strait, which is a net loss from where we started out. But at least we'll be able to have traffic flow through the Strait again.
1: You said it's a net loss from where it started out. The military operations have been successful, but strategically, what do you think?
2: I don't call it a success. We went in there attempting to do regime change. That failed.
1: Because it didn't satisfy the strategic objectives.
2: Exactly. We tried to deny them the ability to control the Strait. That failed. They've shown that they can continue to control the Strait despite our best efforts over several months. So that's a victory for Iran. And they may end up in a position that is worse for us than where we started, which was, free international waterway, which now we, again, some degree of sovereignty asserted by Iran over that waterway. That's not a gain. That's a loss.
1: As you see Iran and Oman discussing, right, mm-hmm. what this is going to look like, this opening of the Strait, how do you see the U.S. fitting into this? And does the U.S. have leverage here?
2: I think we have some influence over Oman. We have influence through the other states in the Gulf region. It may be limited at this stage. Everybody wants the Strait open. And some of the other parties that are involved in being affected by the fact that it's closed may be more willing to allow Iran to have a degree of sovereignty than the U.S. would like. That may be where we end up, though.
1: Let's talk about military capabilities, munitions, mm-hmm. supplies at this point. Reuters is reporting that according to three people familiar with the data, the U.S. Army has used up much of its stockpile of these highly accurate long-range missiles during this war. These are primarily those ATACMs and the precision strike missiles. Mm-hmm. Of those, sources say that the U.S. has virtually all of those type of weapons. What are your concerns here, and do you think there is enough to go the distance?
2: We have a pretty good stockpile of munitions, but not the more sophisticated ones. And some types, I think, we may be low on. I'm more concerned about the air defense missiles like Patriot than I am about anything else at this point in time. They're very important to Ukraine, of course, and their conflict with Russia. They're very important in the Pacific. And I think there are some reports, at least, that we have drawn that stockpile down considerably. And it takes a matter of years to replenish these stockpiles under any circumstances. The Pentagon's trying to increase the capacity to produce them. That will take time. And then production itself will take time. So we're not going to recover from this very quickly. The Army missile you mentioned, the version of ATACMS, which is highly precise, called PRISM, That's only been in production for a relatively short time. So our stockpiles weren't very large to begin with for that. And to the extent that we've drawn that down, we're losing ground there as well.
1: Really quickly, if the U.S. needs Patriot missiles in another conflict in the near term, and they don't have enough, what does that war look like?
2: Well, we're unable to defend our bases and critical assets the way we need to against the threats. China, in particular, has been building a vast arsenal of missiles to threaten our bases in the Pacific. I've been concerned about this for about 15 years now. And our stockage of Patriots was less than I'd like to see it be even before this conflict. So now it's even lower. So we're accepting a lot of risk in other parts of the world. Certainly, Ukraine, as I mentioned, really needs Patriots to defend against the Russian ballistic missiles, and we need Patriots in the Pacific to defend against Chinese very large arsenal that they have.
1: Former Secretary Frank Kendall, thank you so much for the insight. We appreciate it.
2: Thank you. Good to be with you.
1: Brian?
3: Now to some of the other headlines we are watching this hour. An FBI agent is accused of stealing more than $900,000 in cryptocurrency. Court documents allege the agent stole the crypto from accounts the agency was monitoring and used his internal access to transfer the holdings into his personal account. The agent was fired and later arrested. The criminal complaint lists charges against him related to interstate transport of stolen goods. The FAA is investigating after a small plane made an emergency landing on a Florida highway. Look at this, a truck driver's dash cam capturing the moment. You can see that plane gliding under a highway sign, missing it by just feet. The plane was on a training flight and preparing to land at Pensacola's airport when the pilot radioed that he was losing oil pressure and there were fumes in the cockpit. A flight student was also on board. Nobody was hurt. And new heart-stopping video of a bison charging at a child at Yellowstone National Park.
4: No, go back.
5: Go back.
6: Go back.
7: Go back. Go back. Go back. Do not go towards him.
8: Go back.
7: Go away from him.
3: People watching certainly knew the danger. Video of this close encounter was captured by a park visitor. The bison was reportedly walking near a pedestrian pathway when a child in the passing group began to run. Thankfully, that bison stopped after a brief chase, and the child is all right. This is the second time in just a month that a dangerous bison run-in at Yellowstone has been caught on camera. In July, a 65-year-old grandfather, remember this, tossed 8 feet into the air after a bison charged at him. And he is still recovering. Still ahead for us, pressing pause. Texas's governor issues a moratorium on new data center projects amid backlash from several communities. We're going to talk

0: Car Gurus, discover your best deal.
1: The Republican governor of Texas calling for a pause before hooking up new data centers to the state's power grid. In a new letter, Governor Greg Abbott demands state regulators audit each project before it can advance. The governor warns that the grid operator is now considering approximately 474 gigawatts of requests for new power. 90% of those requests are said to be from data centers. How much is 474 gigawatts of energy? Well, the letter says that it is more than five times the state's record for peak electricity demand. Let's discuss this with CNN's Lisa Etichico. And Lisa, what is Governor Abbott doing exactly here?
2: So essentially what he's asking is for these energy and utility regulators to audit these data center projects that are requesting to connect to the grid and make sure they're meeting the necessary requirements. And if they're not, then they should not be granted access to the grid. He's also asking for more details about whether these data center projects are paying their own way, bringing their own power, bringing their own water, among other details. And he says that this is part of an effort to make sure that the grid remains reliable and stable, saying that, simply put, Texans must come first. Now, this comes as there has been growing backlash against the data center build-out across the United States over a variety of different factors, such as environmental impacts and electricity usage. In fact, Data Center Watch, an organization that tracks these oppositions, says that $130 billion worth of data center projects have been either blocked or delayed in the first quarter of 2026 alone. So this is definitely

0: OpenAI have said that they've found instances of their test AI models breaking into other companies. So this also comes as there's heightened concerns over cybersecurity as well. And that's likely part of what this meeting will be discussing.
1: All right. Lisa Etichico for us. Thank you, Lisa. A new hour of CNN News Central starts right now.
2: Showdown in Michigan. A primary election pits two Democrats against each other, and the winner could tell us a lot about the future direction of the party. An unusual request. A lawmaker wants the House Ethics Committee to investigate him. Congressman Max Miller says he wants to clear his name, even as the calls for him to resign grow louder. And three fires, zero containment, and one arrest for arson. As firefighters struggle to stop the wildfires threatening so much of Spokane County and Washington State, the smoke is also a growing threat in the entire region. We're following these major developing stories and many more, all coming in right here to CNN News Central. Right now, polls are open across Michigan, where primary voters are choosing between two Democratic Senate candidates with two different visions for their party and their country. Former public health official Dr. Abdul El-Sayed is looking to ride a wave of progressive momentum in this primary as he goes head-to-head with moderate Democratic establishment-endorsed Congresswoman Haley Stevens. Both Democrats and Republicans see Michigan as key in claiming control of the Senate in November. And tonight, we may finally get some answers with just under 6 hours until the first polls close. CNN's Jeff Zeleny is at a polling place in Detroit. And Jeff, clearly so many eyes on this Senate race, but what are voters there telling you as they're making their choices?
3: I mean, all eyes have been on Michigan for several weeks about the Senate race, Brianna, but voters here have a variety of things they're voting for in the governor's race, for key House races, local issues as well. But it is that Democratic Senate nominee that's driving so many voters to the polls at polling places like this one at the First Congregational Church here in Detroit. And we've been talking with voters as they've been coming out of casting their ballots. And it's clear that that Democratic Senate primary is something that is really driving their vote. They are aware of the stakes of this. They know that Democrats have to hold this Michigan Senate seat as well as flip for Republican votes. And just a few moments ago, we talked to a Detroit voter, Ashley Brenner, about a question hanging over this race on electability.
4: I think electability is huge, and Democrats have fallen on the wrong side of electability. I think Dr. El-Sayed has made a great point that if Michigan has voted for Donald Trump several times, clearly they want something different. They want change. He is a type of change. What we voted for in the past, these middle of the road candidates don't seem to really be standing up to the snuff here in Michigan.
3: So Ashley Brenner, who is a real estate investor here, she said she is voting for Abdul El-Sayed in that Democratic Senate primary. Of course, he is running against Congresswoman Haley Stevens in this race. And this has been a vicious Democratic primary. There is no question about that. More than $60 million has been spent by outside groups on her behalf. That also is turning off some voters here. Perhaps it's motivating some as well. But as we talk to voters, there is no doubt that Abdul El-Sayed has momentum and energy behind him. But Brianna, this is a classic case of the Democratic establishment versus this progressive insurgency that we have seen really playing out across the country this year. But we were in Grand Rapids, Michigan earlier this morning, and it's clear that there are slightly different views there. I mean, Haley Stevens has been a member of Congress since 2018. She flipped a Republican House seat back then in the first midterm of the Trump administration. So it is anyone's guess what the outcome of this race will be tonight. So despite this progressive energy, which is very clear talking to voters here in Detroit, this is a statewide race. So that is going to be the first big test for this direction of the Democratic Party. Brianna.
2: All right. We're watching. Jeff Zeleny, thank you so much. And tune in tonight. CNN will have all the primary election results from Michigan and across the country. Our coverage begins at 7 p.m. Eastern on CNN and on the CNN app. Brian.
1: Thank you, Brianna. We are going to turn now to Ohio Congressman Max Miller's embattled re-election bid. The Republican, who has been denying abuse allegations from his ex-wife, says he now plans to ask

0: the House Ethics Committee to investigate himself. In a statement, Miller is saying, quote, I am going to file my own paperwork for an ethics investigation into myself to clear my name. Miller adding, quote, I have absolutely nothing to hide. For days, the allegations have stirred a very public war of words on Capitol Hill between Miller and his former father-in-law, Republican Senator Bernie Moreno, who says Miller should resign from Congress. Let's talk about all of this. I'm joined now by Dave Ehrenberg. He is the former state attorney for Palm Beach County, Florida. And Dave, the first question I have for you is Rhett Miller requesting this ethics investigation into himself. What could that look like?
1: Well, Brian is kicking the can down the road. These are secret investigations. They take time. And this is a way, I think, to project some confidence, saying I have nothing to hide. And he knows, though, that they're not going to release anything this close to an election. He knows that the committee, the ethics committee, is split 50-50 between Republicans and Democrats. So this is a way to say we're going to launch an investigation and let the facts come out. But the facts won't come out before the election. A decision won't come out before the election. So I think this is more of a political ploy.
0: Will facts eventually come out from whoever is the investigative body there eventually?
1: You would hope so, yes. Generally, though, the House Ethics Committee focuses on financial impropriety and campaign finance violations, misuse of official resources, not necessarily things like this, although they can go into personal conduct that goes to bringing dishonor to the House. Remember, they went into an extensive investigation into Matt Gaetz, and then it was really embarrassing for him. So, yes, it could eventually come out, but by that point, he could be reelected. Remember, Max Miller is concerned about his reelection, and there's a deadline coming up for the Republicans to replace him on the ballot. And if he doesn't go away peacefully and quietly, then he's going to be their nominee, and they're going to have to live or die with him on the ballot in a very close election that could help decide who controls the House of Representatives.
0: All right, let's turn now to Attorney General nomination, Todd Blanche. Senator Cornyn says Blanche's decision to rescind this anti-weaponization fund binds not only him, but also the Department of Justice as a whole. Blanche signed the memo, but Trump's current personal lawyers have not. Could the fund still be reviewed without those signatures?
1: So this is where it gets a little tricky, because the fund was a settlement, and you have the signatories being the Department of Justice and Trump's own personal lawyers. And in the settlement, it says that it cannot be modified or canceled unless both sides agree in writing. Well, apparently right now we only have one side agreeing in writing to cancel it, and that's the DOJ. So that's why I don't see this settlement really being dead and buried. I mean, it does create a situation where it can be litigated in court as to whether it can be resurrected. But until both sides sign off on its cancellation, it's still possible. And that's the problem here, because it goes against what Senator Tillis and Senator Cornyn said. They wanted this thing gone. It is not gone.
0: But seemingly they would know that, right? So there maybe is some other agreement between Trump's personal lawyers now and those senators that will happen, those signatures will happen?
1: Remember what Reagan said to Gorbachev, trust but verify. Here, we're trusting Todd Blanche to do the right thing here, but it's really not his call. It's up to President Trump, who's still on social media saying how he wants this fund, how this fund has a lot of support from both sides of the aisle. Not true. And so until that changes, I think this thing's going to get resurrected at some point, and then we'll have to deal with this down the road. Plus, you still have the tax issues, which is still in there. So that's why I think that this is more of a capitulation by these two Republican senators. They got some of what they want, but not really what they said they wanted.
0: Let's talk about those tax issues quickly. Blanche clarified the IRS immunity deal was limited to the parties to the lawsuit, seemingly Trump, his sons, and the Trump Organization. How do you understand that clarification?
1: I think that's what it is. I think they're going to clarify that it is retroactive. It doesn't give immunity against audits for the future. So that's a good thing. But on the other hand, President Trump made a lot of money in crypto, and this would prevent the IRS from auditing his taxes. And so that's why I think it's really not good for the taxpayers, for the IRS, or for the rule of law that you're giving special privileges to someone here. I mean, really, we're making the presidency into a monarchy. And in the future, could he be audited? Yes. But right now is really where it matters, based on how much money he's made in the past year.
0: All right. Dave Ehrenberg, appreciate you lending us your expertise. Thank you, sir.
1: Thanks for having me.
0: Still to come, an arson arrest and the devastating wildfires in the Pacific Northwest. Straight ahead, we will speak live with the governor of Washington about what's being done to help the families who have lost their homes. Plus, what we are learning about the death of a man at a controversial immigration detention center in New Jersey. And later, two Senate Democrats are demanding an investigation into President Trump's meme coin, alleging possible fraud after investors lost billions. That and much more coming up on CNN News.

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1: Here in a few hours, the man suspected of igniting one of Washington State's worst wildfires this year is set to face a judge. This is an image that shows Spokane County officers arresting 37-year-old Aaron Farinacci yesterday on a charge of first-degree arson. Investigators say a witness watched a man who was later identified as Farinacci kneeling where the Old Trails fire started. Later, the witness spotted smoke in the same place. The sheriff says Farinacci was found with waterproof matches and a butane lighter. Old Trails is one of three huge wildfires that is torching some 10,000 acres in the eastern part of Washington. More than 65,000 people evacuated due to these fires. And we're going to get the latest now from Washington's Governor Bob Ferguson. Governor, thanks for being with us. The suspect here in this Old Trails fire had served time in prison in Arizona for a manslaughter conviction. Had he been on the radar of law enforcement in Washington State before this arrest?
2: That's really a question for local law enforcement, so I'm not aware of that. What I can say is that the news that arrests have been made for arson for what's truly been a devastating fire that has just wiped out neighborhoods in the city of Spokane just really adds to the nightmare, I think, for so many people here in my state.
1: Yeah, and he was arrested in connection with this one fire, the Old Trails fire. Do you have any reason to believe that the other fires burning could be the result of arson as well?
2: We don't have that information. Again, that's for investigators to determine. So I've spent the last 2 days in Spokane and Eastern Washington. What I can say is in meeting with local law enforcement, first responders, everybody's working extremely hard to do multiple things at the same time. One, deal with the ongoing fires that are still very much happening. Number two, get assistance for folks who have literally lost everything. And number three, just make sure we're coordinating all across Eastern Washington on multiple fires. They're impacting many, many communities. And in addition, find the cause for these fires. So again, it's just so heartbreaking to realize that one of these fires that has been especially devastating, that an arrest has been made for arson, the fact that this could be human caused, intentionally caused, it's hard to find words for, I think, what that means for the people of our state.
1: Yeah, it's horrific. We've been listening to residents who have been absorbing that news, and it clearly is impacting, I think, how they're experiencing that loss. So many of them have been talking about losing pets. We've been watching this number, of course, of unaccounted folks, and the Spokane County Sheriff's Office just said that the 14 people that authorities were working on getting in touch with yesterday, they have now been contacted, which is, I mean, that is great news to hear. Does that mean that everyone is accounted for at this point? How are you understanding it?
2: So as we understand it, those 14 names were individuals who at some point had contacted first responders or local governments in some need during the fires. Those folks being now accounted for, that we've contacted them, is great news. So at this point, there's no reported deaths, but I really want to emphasize, you know, the area where these fires have happened, and again, it's just in the city of Spokane. This is a city of about 230,000 folks. Neighborhoods have just been leveled. This is an area I know very well. And so obviously folks have to go home by home to see what they find. And so it's just way too soon to determine, you know, what there may be in terms of fatalities. Fingers crossed. We're so thankful right now there have been no reported deaths, which to me is a minor miracle when you look at the incredible damage across so much real estate.
1: Yeah, that reality of the going back and surveying the scene has become all too familiar from the wildfires that we've seen across the region here recently. You announced this afternoon that your request to the federal government for an emergency declaration has now been granted. What help is that going to provide, and what else does the state need?
2: Yeah, so first I'll say I'm deeply grateful that the federal administration, granted our request so quickly. So this is an emergency declaration, and what that means is it moves very short-term assistance. That could be temporary shelter. That includes medical supplies. That is search and rescue. And one thing I appreciate is we are hearing from FEMA that resources were already coming to our state even before it was granted. In other words, anticipating that it would be granted. So I appreciate the fact that the federal government was not waiting around for the final approval. They understand how dire the situation is for so many Washingtonians. So that short-term assistance will really help us, help folks who have just literally lost everything in the last 48 hours.
1: You met with members of the tribes of the Colville Reservation, I believe, yesterday. I think you were talking about that. You're requesting assistance for them. You're also requesting assistance for members of the Spokane tribe and for those of the Yakima Nation. At this point in time, what do they need specifically? Are there specific needs, or is that something that is just logistical because of the way things are set up with accounting and that kind of thing?
2: Yeah, I appreciate you mentioning those tribes and other counties that have been impacted by wildfires. So just to be clear, you know, there's a good chance this will be a record-setting wildfire season in Washington State, and that's saying something, believe me. And so the request we had for an emergency declaration from the federal government was not just for Spokane, it was for six counties and three tribal nations, as you mentioned. We had more than a dozen fires just impacting hundreds of thousands of acres of land. So all those counties and those tribal nations, they're looking for the same thing everybody's looking for. Hey, we need help with power. We need to help with more people power to address the fires. As you might imagine, the need is across the board through these governments and these tribal nations. That's why we're doing everything we can to move resources to all those individuals and communities.
1: Today's also, it's primary day in Washington, and Spokane officials have made these special accommodations to preserve access to ballot boxes for people who have evacuated. And, I mean, just the context of how many people have evacuated for the population of this area, it's truly staggering. There's at least one drop box that is within an evacuation zone. It's been closed. This may not be, I think, top of mind for some people who are worried about their safety in their homes. That's understandable. But are you worried about people being able to vote, and what can be done if that is something that they are understandably not able to take care of at this moment?
2: Absolutely. You're right. Is that the top consideration for someone who's literally lost everything in their home? Of course not. But, you know, our right to vote in an election is sacrosanct. Do we really want to protect that? So I know local election officials and state election officials are doing everything they can to figure out how best to proceed, given what's fairly described as an unprecedented situation. And just give a sense of scale, city of Spokane is about 230,000 residents. Now, I think you mentioned over 60,000 had to evacuate in a matter of hours. And it's just a credit to so many folks that we're able to safely evacuate that many people in a very, very short period of time on crowded city streets. It's a minor miracle that we were able to move that many people with fires raging on all sides.
1: Yeah, it really is. Governor Ferguson, thank you so much for being with us. We are watching Washington very carefully. We're certainly thinking of all of the residents as they are weathering this. Thank you.
2: Thank you very much.
1: Still to come, some new reaction from the family of a Salvadoran man who died at a controversial ICE facility in New Jersey. What he told his mother right before he died. And then later, leaders of several top AI companies are meeting at the White House today in the middle of a major push to regulate the most advanced and potentially dangerous models. What it could mean for the future of this cutting-edge technology. We'll have that and much more coming up on CNN.

0: The family of a Salvadoran man who died at a controversial immigration detention center in New Jersey says he called his mother just a day before his death, telling her he felt sick. ICE says 39-year-old Edwin Lopez Cornejo experienced a medical emergency while in ICE custody on Saturday and was pronounced dead at a nearby hospital the same day. Lopez Cornejo is now one of more than 50 ICE detainees who have died in President Trump's second term. That equates to roughly one death every week and a half. CNN's Maria Santana is in New Jersey for us now, where the Lopez Cornejo family just held this press conference. And Maria, what more can you tell us about what they said?
1: Well, yeah, Brian, this family is absolutely devastated. His mother, his 12-year-old daughter, demanded truth, justice, and accountability after the death of 39-year-old Salvadoran immigrant Edwin Lopez Cornejo. His mother says that he died because of medical negligence while he was detained for 6 weeks at Delaney Hall in Newark, New Jersey. She said she called him the day before his death on Friday to tell her that he was not feeling well, that part of his face and right hand were numb. He said he had received some medical attention, but that he was promised more tests, but he did not know when these tests were going to be given. She also said that he suffered from diabetes, from seizures, and from high blood pressure, and that he was not receiving his medications while in detention. He was denied his medications several times. The most heartbreaking part of this press conference was his 12-year-old daughter, who now says she has to grow up without her father. Let's listen.
2: And I'm going to grow up without a father. He didn't, and they didn't even let him see me one last time before he died. We had so many plans, but we never did that because Rick and I just, they're just heartless monsters.
1: And the daughter says that she tried to see her father several times, but was denied the opportunity to see him one last time. Now, ICE denies these accusations. In a statement, they said that when Lopez Cornejo experienced a medical emergency while in ICE custody, the facility staff responded immediately and called 911 for emergency medical services. The official cause of death remains pending further medical examination. And while in custody, they say that Lopez Cornejo received proper medical care and was seen by medical professionals. Various immigrant rights groups organizations here have denounced many times this facility for not providing adequate medication for the detainees, saying they also live in horrible, horrible conditions. Brian.
0: Yeah, you can just see and hear the family's heartbreak there. And Delaney Hall has faced accusations of inhumane conditions previously. What more are you able to tell us about that?
1: But yes, this is a place that has been, witness to many, many protests, at times tense between ICE and protesters. Also, a group of detainees did start a hunger strike a few weeks ago, saying that they live in deplorable conditions, that they are given contaminated food, that they are routinely denied access to medical care. ICE, of course, denies that, says that all of their detainees receive adequate medical care and their medications. They also say, obviously, that this is the 56th death, at least, of someone in ICE custody since Trump took office in January 2021. Brian.
0: All right. Maria Santana for us in New Jersey. Maria, thank you. Still to come for us, the latest from the White House in response to Iran's threat of a potential military escalation against the U.S. Navy aimed at breaking the blockade of Iran.

0: to you.
1: 800-821-4000.
2: Qatari mediators say drafts for a possible deal between the U.S. and Iran are being circulated, but in the critical Strait of Hormuz, tensions are continuing to grow. Iran is threatening to attack the U.S. Navy if Washington continues its blockade of Iranian ports, and that threat follows President Trump's own warning to Tehran that this is the country's last chance to sign a deal. Kristen Holmes is at the White House, and Kristen, Secretary of State Marco Rubio says progress is being made, but nothing final here. What can you tell us?
3: Yeah, no finality were the words he used when it came to free passage in the Strait of Hormuz. One of the things that he said is that there are ships still going through. But obviously, we know from just our own observation, from keeping track of the ships going through, it is few and far between. It is not what they want, which, again, is a free open passageway in the Strait of Hormuz. Now, President Trump, Secretary of Treasury Scott Bessent, they all said that there would likely be a deal as early as today. Unclear if that's still going to happen as of this moment. As you noted, we have Iran on the other side of this threatening that U.S. naval blockade, saying he's going to attack the U.S. Navy, or they're going to attack the U.S. Navy. This is a critical point here, because within these U.S. official conversations that I'm having and that are happening privately, they do believe that the blockade on the Strait of Hormuz is one of their most powerful assets. So they're going to be not inclined to remove the blockade until they have a full commitment from Iran in order to reopen the strait and actually have this free passageway through here. Now, Qatar has said that there is a lot of progress being made behind the scenes. But really, Brianna, I mean, the thing to note here, what they're talking about is a very short stopgap. They're looking for something that is just over a short amount of time to get these partners or parties back to the negotiating table. Right now, there are no direct talks between the United States and Iran, and mediators behind the scenes are working to try to get those talks started again. It really does feel, from talking to U.S. officials, that we are back at square one in terms of talking about the MOU, the Memorandum of Understanding, and its core tenets, even if they aren't actually talking about the piece of paper they signed.
2: Yeah. Kristen Holmes, thank you so much for the latest there from the White House. Still to come, a push to regulate AI taking center stage as the White House meets with top tech companies about reviewing advanced models before their release.

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1: The nation's leading AI companies are meeting at the White House today. Meta, Anthropic, Google, and OpenAI set to discuss the Trump administration's framework for reviewing new AI models before they are released to the public. The voluntary review is aimed at addressing any potential national security risk without officially regulating the industry. Multiple sources familiar with the discussions tell CNN it's unclear what the final details of the framework are, including what entity within the administration will be leading the review. Let's discuss all of this with editor-at-large at TechRadar, Lance Ulanoff. And Lance, the government has emphasized that participation in the framework is voluntary. Under what terms are these companies participating?
2: I mean, these companies have all been calling for some sort of regulation. Maybe it's because they feel a little scared straight after the whole Hugging Face incident, you know, where OpenAI's own models kind of jumped out of the sandbox and went after Hugging Face because it thought it could solve things. So they're all interested in regulation, and they're all willing to sort of show these leading edge models to the U.S. government in some fashion. But I think they have as many questions as we do about how does this work? At what point do they view them? How do they vet them? What exactly are they looking for? How do they test them? I just have 1,000 questions about how this might actually work.
1: Well, and I bet some of the questions around this next topic, the conversation around regulating AI, it so often comes back to the central idea of whether doing so will put us behind China in the AI arms race. Is that a factor here? How do you see it?
2: Oh, 100% that's a factor. It's such a fine line that we're riding here, because we need to remain competitive, but we also need safety. We also need regulation. The fact of the matter is, in China, that's not really a concern. You know, mm-hmm. It's sort of like the development arm is married in some ways to the government arm in China, so they don't really worry about it, and they just keep going. In fact, in that incident I mentioned earlier, an open source model from China was used to combat the OpenAI attack at Hugging Face. So, you know, we have to figure out how to manage the control, but without falling far behind. And I have to tell you that from my perspective, this administration will lean toward staying ahead of China if at all possible.
1: Okay, and Lance, AI data centers, they've really become a major flashpoint in local politics. Just yesterday, Texas Governor Greg Abbott issuing a temporary pause to new data center grid connections over concerns they could destabilize the state's electric grid. But all across the country, we have seen city council meetings just explode over this idea of whether to allow data centers into communities. What should we know about the data center boom?
2: Well, the thing is, this is the situation with AI sort of across the board. This technology is moving so fast that we've had very little time to figure out its impact. So the impact's happening in real time. There's a tremendous demand for AI across all of these companies and all of these entities. People are using it every day around the world, which means we need more data centers. But then in real time, as those data centers are popping up, people are showing real concern about the draw on energy, the draw on resources like water, the way it makes their communities look. And so, again, we have an ad hoc situation. States by state are making these rules about data centers. And you may notice that the administration's not happy about that. They'd rather that we build more data centers because we have to stay competitive with China. So it's like we cannot, this is a horse that has galloped so far out of the stable, we can't catch up to it. And I don't see any good solutions at the moment.
1: Don't see any wranglers for those horses. All right, Lance Ulanoff, appreciate your time and expertise. Thank you. Brianna.
3: Now to this week's home front and a much-needed spotlight on our nation's military families. President Trump has signed an executive order to establish a military spouse commission, which is chaired by Defense Secretary Pete Hegseth's wife, Jennifer, and joined by the spouses of top military officials. The commission will focus on the issues affecting military spouses and military families, and it aims to advise the president on policies to address them. And as we are now in the sixth month of the Iran war, those are issues that are more relevant than ever, and they're also very well documented. So let's zoom in on some of the big issues here. The biggest one is military spouse employment. Right now, the unemployment rate stands at 23%. Now, for context, the national unemployment rate was last clocked at 4.2%. in June. And this number, it's not a one-off. Military spouse unemployment is consistently many times the national unemployment rate. And then 70% of part-time or full-time spouses are underemployed. That means they are overqualified for the job that they're performing. And that really contributes to the financial instability that military families are reporting as a big issue. Like most American families, a dual income is vitally important to them. 68% say they need it to be financially stable. And all of these, by the way, these statistics are from the annual Military Family Lifestyle Survey. It's the largest collection of data about active duty, reserve, guard, and veteran families, which is conducted by the nonprofit Blue Star Families, of which, full disclosure, I am a member of the board, though I have nothing to do with any of this data collection. Child care is a major concern for military families. 86% say that costs are too high. 86%. 67% say that wait lists are too long or there aren't enough spaces for their kids. That's a big problem when you're moving every 2 to 3 years. And then more than half say they are concerned about the quality of care that's available. And this number will stop you in your tracks. It is food instability, and it is rocking the armed forces. Almost 3 out of 10 of those surveyed are categorized as having low or very low food security. That goes up to 40% with respondents whose service member is enlisted versus an officer. So increasingly, policymakers are looking at all of these numbers, and they're drawing a direct line to military readiness. So these are really staggering numbers, especially for a nation at war that's relying so much on the military families who are supporting their service members. And still to come, a new push to investigate President Trump's meme coin after its collapse left nearly a million investors facing steep losses.
0: Homefront, brought to you by Golden.

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1: Now to some of the headlines that we're watching this hour. Three lions at a zoo in Tokyo have died within a week after showing signs of heat stress during a stretch of record-breaking heat there. The zoo closed its lion exhibit in late July when several of their big cats started showing health problems. A total of 10 lions received treatment for heat stress symptoms, including loss of appetite and fatigue. Four are now doing well. The rest are still getting treated. Also, hundreds of people have been forced to evacuate because of this volcano eruption in Guatemala. The Fuego volcano has been spewing lava, ash, and fast-moving clouds of hot gas. It's one of the most active volcanoes in Central America, and hundreds were killed during a previous eruption back in 2018. And McDonald's sales are slowing despite more deals and discounts. Today, the fast food chain reported its sales grew less than 1% in the second quarter. Despite promotional tie-ins with the FIFA World Cup and K-pop Demon Hunters, the company's CEO says all the special promotions may have overwhelmed their various restaurants and led to slower service. Brian?
2: Democratic Senators Elizabeth Warren and Richard Blumenthal are calling for an investigation into President Trump's meme coin. They say they're concerned that it may constitute as, quote, an illegal scam. Trump launched the meme coin days before his inauguration in 2025. At first, the coin's value exploded, but then it crashed in an epic sell-off, impacting nearly a million investors. Let's discuss this with CNN senior business reporter David Goldman. And David, Warren is joined by Blumenthal here, calling for this investigation. What are they basing these claims, these scam claims, on?
3: Well, there were massive losses, right? I mean, this coin at one point was worth $9 billion. Today, it is worth less than $400 million. That's like going from 100 to 1, basically. And so a lot of folks were wiped out. The actual losses that people who invested in this meme coin realized were close to $4 billion. But then the president and his company, the Trump Organization, well, they made a lot of money on this, more than $600 million in fees and in other transactions. And so, you know, it looks like the president is making out really well here, even though the actual investors in the thing that he was selling, well, they lost a ton of money. And so the thing that Senators Warren and Blumenthal are saying is that, well, this has scam written all over it. So that's the argument anyway. That's the facts that they're presenting. But there's more to this story because, remember, none of this is illegal. The president didn't actually do anything wrong here, according to the way that the law is written, which allows people to make transactions, make fees on the kind of transactions that are being sold here. So the president can make the money. The people who invest it, well, they're taking on a considerable amount of risk. And it turns out that when they lost everything, they ended up paying a lot to the president and to his company here.
2: So you're saying there's no evidence that the president factually did anything wrong at this moment. Then why launch this investigation if you're Senators Warren and Blumenthal? Is it to maybe appease the folks that lost so much money by investing into meme coins, or is there actually an end game here of finding evidence of wrongdoing?
3: Well, potentially. Listen, I mean, you know, politics are politics. I can't explain why it is that they're looking at any given thing. But, you know, look, when there are that many folks who lost out money, when we're talking about billions and billions of dollars in losses, I think that it's worth at least investigating to see if there was any fraud there. That's certainly what the senators are saying. Question is, was there anything that looked like what they call a rug pull? It's pretty common in these meme coins where you have someone say, come and buy this, and then they walk away with all of the proceeds, leaving everyone else out. That doesn't seem to be what happened here. It does seem to be all the money was made on transaction fees, but I think that's what they want to investigate anyway.
2: All right. David Goldman reporting for us. David.

0: tens of thousands of people have been displaced. And last stop, the moon. A SpaceX rocket is on a collision course with the lunar surface. We'll explain why this was all part of the plan. We're following these major developing stories and many more, all coming in right here to CNN News Central.
1: This just in, CNN, the House Ethics Committee just announcing it is opening an investigation into domestic abuse allegations against embattled Ohio Congressman Max Miller. He said he requested the investigation in an effort to clear his name. Miller denies the domestic abuse allegations and is under pressure to drop his reelection bid. If he exits the race by close of business today, Ohio will hold a special primary to replace him. And this is happening as Miller's attorney is apologizing for releasing a sensitive image of Miller's child in documents shared by the congressman. CNN congressional correspondent Lauren Fox is joining us from Capitol Hill now. And Lauren, lots of moving parts today. What can you tell us about these latest developments here?
2: Yeah, the House Ethics Committee did just announce that they are pursuing this investigation. I just want to read a little bit from their announcement. They said that they are reviewing allegations that Representative Max Miller may have engaged in domestic violence and abuse or illegal drug use in violation of the Code of Official Conduct or any other applicable standard of conduct. Now, the committee notes that the mere fact that they are engaging in this investigation does not mean that there is any wrongdoing. And we should just point out that Representative Max Miller has denied any allegations of wrongdoing, including these allegations of abuse that have been leveled by his ex-wife, Emily Moreno. We should also just point out that Miller, just a couple of hours ago, was the one who, in a statement on X, called for an investigation to transpire in order, he said, to clear his name. So obviously this is moving really rapidly, given the fact that there is now escalating pressure for Representative Max Miller to get out of his congressional race in the state of Ohio, specifically because Republicans view this race as very winnable. It is a district that Donald Trump won by 11 points in 2024. They want to ensure that if Max Miller is going to be in this race, that he can win. And right now there are some concerns that obviously his campaign could be damaged by some of these allegations.
1: And Lauren, we talked about the attorney releasing an apology here for sensitive imagery being released. What are you able to tell us? What kind of context can you give us around that?
2: Yeah, if you remember on Sunday, Representative Max Miller did a live video stream on X where he defended his reputation, and he said that he was going to release a bunch of documents that he believed cleared him in all of these allegations that have been levied against him from his ex-wife. Well, among those images and audio recordings that were released was an image that was sensitive of his daughter. And we should point out that Representative Max Miller said that he wanted to release this information because he wanted to protect his daughter, but a lawyer has since apologized for the fact that that image was included. And I want to read here for you the statement from this lawyer. His attorney, Aaron Mink, said, quote, "Unfortunately, I missed the last three pages of a 40-plus page document with sensitive content." Mink said in a statement, "It was completely unintentional and a mistake. The moment I discovered the issue on Monday morning, I corrected the file immediately." Obviously, Senator Bernie Moreno, who is the grandfather of that child, he did respond on camera today saying that he was flummoxed by this, that he was upset by this. But obviously, this is an ongoing and very messy custody battle between the Moreno family and the Miller family here.
1: And Lauren Fox covering all of these rapid developments for us from Capitol Hill. Lauren, thank you. Congressman Miller, we'll hear from him right after on the lead with Jake Tapper at 5 p.m. Eastern, right here on CNN. Brianna?
0: We turn now to Todd Blanche, clearing a key hurdle in his fight to be attorney general. Today, Blanche's nomination advancing through the Senate Judiciary Committee. Democrats expressing outrage after two Republican holdouts praised Blanche's agreement to rescind President Trump's anti-weaponization fund.
3: He is about Trump and not truth. He is about corruption and not the Constitution. He is about being Donald Trump's lawyer and not the people's lawyer. This is so deeply wrong. We will rue the day that we let this man have this much power under such a corrupt president.

0: CNN's Caitlin Polance is with us now. All right, Caitlin, tell us about this deal that ended up getting Blanche the Republican votes he needed to get out of committee.
1: Yeah, he certainly did get the votes by rescinding an anti-weaponization fund that he himself had set up with Donald Trump just in May, putting in writing that he was rescinding it. He had said it publicly several times, including under oath, and had also told courts it's not going forward. But these two senators, specifically on the Senate Judiciary Committee, John Cornyn and Tom Tillis, they needed him to walk it back in every way that he could, that he, Todd Blanche, could. Donald Trump, of course, has not walked it back. But Blanche has done what he could. Here's a little bit more of what Cornyn and Tillis both were saying this morning about the anti-weaponization fund.
2: The weaponization fund is dead, and of course I expect them to live up to that. My vote to advance Mr. Blanche's nomination goes beyond this document. We need a stabilizing force at the Department of Justice, and Mr. Blanche deserves the opportunity.
3: I've never liked this 1776 fund. It made no sense to me, and I thought it was an insult to the police officers and the people that defended us on January the 6th. It's done. It's been rescinded, and I am satisfied.
1: They voted to approve him as Attorney General in this committee. There will be a full Senate vote. That discussion was so much about the anti-weaponization fund and also an immunity deal that Blanche had struck between the U.S. government and Trump to protect him from tax inquiries in the past. There are going to still be questions, though, as this heads to the full Senate. Are there loopholes in this deal that Trump himself could exploit, especially at a time in the future when Todd Blanche would no longer be running the Justice Department?
0: Yeah, so what are you looking for in that? Because Cornyn had said that he wasn't the only Republican, nor Tillis, that there were other Republicans who had some issues with some of these arrangements. Is this deal going to cut it for them?
1: That remains to be seen. And also, when you look at what Cornyn and Tillis are saying today, they're talking about the anti-weaponization fund and what Blanche was doing with that. But for a while, the big sticking point, and I believe it was Tillis, said it straight up in his confirmation hearing, I'm not voting with you until you meet with Epstein victims and survivors. That took quite a bit of time to get Blanche in the same room. We've seen those victims be very public, saying that they do not want him to be the attorney general. Does that still hang over a confirmation? And then, of course, all the other issues that have arisen as Blanche has been at the leadership of the Justice Department, loss of trust in court, massive turnover, expanding protections around Donald Trump himself. We'll see if that comes into the conversation as well.
0: All right, Caitlin, thank you so much for the reporting. Appreciate it. Still to come, a man facing arson charges connected to one of the fires that have caused widespread devastation in Washington state. Plus, jurors are shown graphic images in the trial, the triple murder trial of a Massachusetts mother who killed her three children, the latest testimony. And then later, a SpaceX rocket is on a collision course with the moon. What scientists are hoping to learn?
1: That still hang over a confirmation. And then, of course, all the other issues that have arisen as Blanche has been at the leadership of the Justice Department, loss of trust in court, massive turnover, expanding protections around Donald Trump himself. We'll see if that comes into the conversation as well.
0: All right, Caitlin, thank you so much for the reporting. Appreciate it. Still to come, a man facing arson charges connected to one of the fires that have caused widespread devastation in Washington state. Plus, jurors are shown graphic images in the trial, the triple murder trial of a Massachusetts mother who killed her three children, the latest testimony. And then later, a SpaceX rocket is on a collision course with the moon. What scientists are hoping to learn from the crash? We have that and much more coming up on CNN News Central.
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0: In less than 90 minutes, the man accused of setting off the wildfire devastation that you see here in eastern Washington will be in court. Aaron Farinacci, this is him, the suspect here. He's suspected of igniting the Old Trails wildfire, which has decimated neighborhoods in the Spokane area. Spokane County authorities arresting the 37-year-old suspect yesterday. Old Trails, it's one of three monster wildfires torching more than 10,000 acres and forcing the evacuation of over 65,000 people. Now, in the last hour, Washington's governor told us that as of today, all 14 of the people reported missing have been accounted for. Good news there, but teams must still check on many impacted areas.
1: Those folks being now accounted for, that we've contacted them, is great news. So at this point, there's no reported deaths, but I really want to emphasize, you know, the area where these fires have happened. And again, it's just in the city of Spokane. This is a city of about 230,000 folks. Neighborhoods have just been leveled. This is an area I know very well. And so obviously folks have to go home by home to see what they find. And so it's just way too soon to determine, you know, what there may be in terms of fatalities. Fingers crossed. We're so thankful right now there have been no reported deaths, which to me is a minor miracle when you look at the incredible damage across so much real estate. First, I'll say I'm deeply grateful that the federal administration granted our request so quickly. So this is an emergency declaration. And what that means is it moves very short-term assistance. That could be temporary shelter. That includes medical supplies. That is search and rescue. And one thing I appreciate is we are hearing from FEMA that resources were already coming to our state even before it was granted.
0: All right, let's turn now to CNN's Julia Vargas Jones outside court in Spokane, Washington. And Julia, what should we expect from this hearing from the SARS suspect?
2: Well, it should be a short hearing. This is an initial appearance, Brian. But we are hoping to learn a little bit more about how authorities actually connected the dots to get to his arrest on Monday and learn more about who this man is. Aaron Farinacci, 37 years old. We are learning from documents obtained by CNN that he was previously convicted of manslaughter in Arizona in 2012 relating to a 2010 incident. Now, this case is an arson case, very different from that in the Old Fires case. Investigators are saying that the case began with a tip, a witness who said that they saw Farinacci crouching on the ground near where the fire started and then later saw smoke coming out of that very same spot. Now, it's interesting that authorities actually contacted Farinacci, interviewed him, and then released him on Saturday after that tip, but then came back to him after they had connected some other dots. They found him carrying waterproof matches in a butane lighter, and then they used body camera footage from that first encounter to obtain a warrant that then eventually led to his arrest yesterday on Monday. He is now being held on $1 million bond, and we are expecting to hear more on that in this court in Spokane County. We're in the city, should be in about 90 minutes, as you said, at 1:30 local time, 4:30 Eastern time, hearing more about who this man is and what could have been the motivation. Of course, many of these families, the 65,000 people who had to evacuate their homes, the people who lost their homes in this fire, looking for answers as he will be addressing this judge via video call this afternoon, hoping to see a little bit more of why someone would have started something like this. What would be a motivation to cause so much destruction to this community, Brian?
0: Such a big question. We will check back with you later to find out what happens in court. Julia Vargas Jones for us in Spokane, Washington. Julia, thank you. Next, a key Democratic Senate primary is underway in Michigan. Why this election is a test for the party's future ahead of the midterms. Decades in-

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1: We're just hours away from the first results in the Michigan Senate primary, which is expected to offer a window into the direction of the Democratic Party. Moderate Congresswoman Haley Stevens facing off against progressive Dr. Abdul El-Sayed in one of the most watched races in the country. Stevens has the backing of much of the Democratic Party establishment, but El-Sayed's movement has a lot of momentum. We're joined now by someone who knows a thing or two about winning campaigns in Michigan, Democratic Congresswoman Debbie Dingell. Congresswoman, you have not endorsed, but backers of each candidate across the country are really treating this race like it's an existential crisis. Do you think the future of the party is at stake in this race?
2: I don't think it's an existential crisis. Good afternoon. It's good to see you, and I can't wait till the polls close and this election is done. You know, as you've heard me say multiple times, I hate labels. I know both of these candidates. I have been neutral in this race. I agree with both of them on many issues and disagree with them both. But both of these candidates have very common values, which is to work hard to make sure we're working for an affordable America, that people have access to health care, that we have a Supreme Court that's going to protect everyday Americans and implement the Constitution. And we're going to work for affordable groceries for people, gasoline, housing, and not wars. We have a president who said he was going to end forever wars, and we're back in a forever war.
1: But there certainly are some distinctions here, and not least among them are the Democrats who are backing these candidates, right? Minority Leader Schumer and Senator Gillibrand, who's chair of the campaign arm for Senate Democrats, have made their unofficial backing of Haley Stevens clear for months. Does it perhaps hurt Stevens that the establishment has backed her?
2: You know, I think every candidate has to run on who they are and what they are and energize the voters out there. I think Haley, look, I've been in Detroit churches. Abdul lives in my district. I've seen him energize voters, but I've also seen Haley energize voters. And I think a lot of times people use labels or say this or that that aren't fair either. So I think we're going to come out of this primary tonight. There are a lot of intense, very raw feelings. People have been deeply engaged, deeply. And our job tomorrow is to try to bring people together. And I've talked to both candidates, and I know both candidates want to try to bring everybody together because they know what's at stake in November.
1: Well, right now, they're trying to garner as many votes for their campaign as they can, right? And we're seeing what voters want.
2: Right.
1: And they want something different. I mean, polling has found 51% of voters say Congress would be better off if their elected representatives are replaced. And when you dig into the Democratic and Democratic-leaning voters, 81% of those who identify as Democratic Socialists take that view. And that's actually a sizable chunk. It's a minority of the Democratic Party, but it's still a sizable chunk. 71% of non-Democratic Socialists take that view. There's just this huge desire for new blood among the base. I wonder how you are seeing that, because even as you avoid labels, people are really looking for something that feels different. I wonder if you think Democrats have felt the full effect of that sentiment in the primaries or if there's more to come.
2: Look, first of all, that's what voters feel, period, Republicans and Democrats, and they want to actually see us do something. They're tired of all the bickering. I always say to everyone, look, I've been fighting for Medicare for All so that I believe that if you're sick in this country, you should be able to go to the doctor when you need to go to the doctor and get the medicine you need, period. And I think that's what you're seeing people want to see us do, fix a broken healthcare system. Even when you have healthcare, you can't get in to see the doctor half the time. I think what they want to see is action. They're tired of rubber stamps. They want to know that we're actually going to do something. Look, I said 10 years ago, we had lost the union halls. I'm still in those union halls. I talk to those working men and women. They want to see trade deals. They're going to protect their jobs, but they don't want to see chaotic tariffs that are increasing the cost of goods. I think a lot of elected officials need to listen to what those people you're talking about are feeling and thinking and what they want to see them deliver.
1: One of the big differences between these candidates was how the outside spending fell in this, right? It is wild right? 30-1 for Stevens. AIPAC was the biggest with nearly 32 million in TV ads intended to defeat El Sayed via a super PAC. El Sayed has targeted AIPAC, has targeted outside interests that have opposed him. What do you think when you look at those kind of numbers?
2: You're probably talking to the member of Congress that hates fundraising more than any member of Congress. I hate it. I wish that there were ways that we could have level playing fields, that we didn't have to do it. Everybody's mad at me that I'm not living on the phone raising more money. So I think we do need to get the money out of politics. But while it's in there and the laws are where they are, and we've had the Supreme Court ruling that we've played, that we got to be very careful because we have to make sure we are playing on a level playing field and that people aren't outspending. Now, this is, we'll see where this election ends up tonight. But money doesn't, the energy of people on the ground also matters. So it's both of those factors that matter. So, but I'm someone who thinks we need campaign finance reform probably more than anybody does in this country, because I simply won't stay on the phone and raise the kind of dollars that people have to do in these kind of races. I hate it.
1: Yeah, it's those numbers are pretty staggering. On the issue, as I mentioned, AIPAC, do you think that your party has demonstrated they can balance concerns about AIPAC? That's the AIPAC money has been a big issue this cycle. And Israeli policies as the U.S. supports Israel, while still taking into account the very real concerns of Jewish progressives and others who are worried about a tilt into anti-Semitism in the Democratic Party.
2: So I want to, I probably, again, have a unique background that many people don't have. I lived in Dearborn for 30 years, and I have worked with both communities my whole life. And I am someone that believes that Israel's got a right to exist. And I also know the horror of what we've seen in Gaza and now seen in southern Lebanon. I know people that have been killed. I personally know people that have been killed in Lebanon in recent months. But it's not either or. But Israel's got a right to exist. So do these other countries. And we've got to find a way that we are understanding the issues on both sides. I mean, centuries have been unsuccessful in trying to not have wars. I believe in a two-state solution in the Mideast, and everybody's got to listen to each other. That's what I want to say. I want to say that the rise of anti-Semitism is very real in this country, and I never thought that I would see that in this country. But I also, having lived in Dearborn, I know what the hate is like there, and I've had death threats just because I lived in Dearborn, let alone because I have so many friends. We got to stand up to hate. And I'm hoping that something coming out of all of this is for all of us to understand what's happening. The kind of hate that people are trying to spread, pitting people against each other, is not okay. And we all need to stand up to it and not let ourselves further be divided in this country.
1: Congresswoman Debbie Dingell, thank you so much for being with us. We appreciate it.
2: Thank you.
1: Coming up, jurors in the Lindsey Clancy murder trial are being shown images of blood that was found in the Clancy home one day after a prosecution witness called the mother's self-inflicted cuts superficial. We'll have that next.

0: We are following graphic testimony in day six of the Lindsay Clancy murder trial. She's the Massachusetts mom accused of killing her three young children. The defense has admitted to the killings, but says Clancy was suffering from postpartum psychosis and shouldn't be held criminally responsible. Today, jurors have been hearing from crime scene analysts and viewing photos taken inside the family's home, including images of blood spatter, pill bottles, and even one of the exercise bands that Clancy used to strangle her children. CNN's Jean Casares has been following this case from the very start. Jean, Clancy isn't denying that she killed her children. What point is the prosecution trying to make with this evidence then?
1: Well, even if she is admitting that she killed her children, and we believe she is, they still have to prove their case beyond a reasonable doubt. And this is a murder case, and they have to prove deliberation. They have to prove done with extreme atrocity and cruelty. So that's what they have to prove. However, there are some things that we won't know what they're really trying to go at until closing arguments. And let's talk about the blood, because they're really making a big deal about this blood in the bedroom. And today we have had Sherry Crook on the stand. She's the crime scene response team member. That's the blood on the floor. She is describing that blood as blood drips. Okay. Remember, she had a knife. She was cutting her wrists and her neck. And that right there is the windowsill. There's also a mirror that is involved. And that mirror, okay, now that's the outside of the house. And they actually did some testing on the blood, and they found it was blood drips on the shingles. Now, the floor right there, blood drips upon drug blips. To the right-hand side, you see smearing. And then on the mirror, you see ovals. That was the mirror right there. And the ovals go down, and that's either a blood drip or blood in flight. Now, what's the importance of this? They will sum that up in opening statements also today. Pill bottles. They brought in pill bottles that Patrick Clancy had actually brought into the district attorney's office in February of 2023. And they showed all the pill bottles to the jury. And on a lot of those pill bottles, and they counted out all the medication names, but she hadn't taken very many pills out of the pill bottles. And then finally, the exercise band. And the reason they showed that to the jury is because there was testing done on it. Testing on the ends of the band, testing on the center of the band, because they thought two people would be involved in this and have their DNA. They actually could not substantiate any DNA on that exercise band.
0: Okay. And Jean, we actually also today heard from Lindsay Clancy herself in court. What happened?
1: First time she's ever spoken outside of the presence of the jury, because the defense said, and the prosecution, we agree to agree on certain facts. Listen to Lindsay Clancy as the judge is asking her, is this freely and voluntarily a decision that you have allowed to happen here? Listen.
2: Do you understand by signing or going along with that stipulation, you are basically relieving the Commonwealth of its burden to prove those certain facts? Do you understand that?
3: Yes, Your Honor.
2: Is that what you want to do at this point?
3: Yes.
2: All right. Have you gone over this stipulation or the summary of the stipulations with Attorney Reddington?
3: Yes, I have.
2: All right. Need any more time to do that?
3: No, thank you.
2: All right.
1: One stipulation, post-mortem toxicology of the three children. Nothing was found in their systems.
0: All right, Jean Casares for us. Jean, thank you for following that case. Coming up, mediators say efforts to resolve the U.S. war with Iran are advancing, even though there are no direct talks planned. The latest on the diplomatic push and Iran's new warning to the U.S.
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0: Iran says it is continuing negotiations with Oman over safe shipping routes through the Strait of Hormuz just hours after it threatened to attack the U.S. Navy over President Trump's blockade of Iranian ports. U.S. Central Command says under the blockade, it has redirected 44 commercial vessels, disabled two, and boarded two others to ensure compliance. Qatari negotiators say a potential agreement between the U.S. and Iran is being circulated. But Secretary of State Marco Rubio says despite ongoing talks, nothing is final. Let's discuss with retired Army Lieutenant General Karen Gibson, who is the former director of intelligence at U.S. Central Command. And General, thank you for joining us. Right now, it appears Iran is not talking directly with the U.S. What can truly be accomplished without direct talks?
1: Well, let's go back to the MOU that was signed back in June, and I don't have the exact language in front of me, but it told Iran to work with Oman to develop a mechanism for managing navigation in the strait that would be consistent with international law and the sovereign rights of the coastal state. So the MOU does tell Iran to work through Oman on this, or work through this with Oman. I would expect then, as it becomes public, both regional allies will have an opinion. And as I understand, they're generally favorable of whatever it is that it says. And the U.S. will have an opinion as well. But at this point, I'm not shocked that Iran is working through the mechanism with Oman solely. I think we need to see what it says, what the provisions are that are within that agreement.
0: Okay. Meanwhile, there's threats going back and forth right now. What do you believe Iran feels about this last chance threat?
1: So I think in some, I'm not going to say they feel that they called the president's bluff, but the president backed off, I think, for a variety of reasons, one of them probably being that key allies in the Gulf, particularly the Saudis, convinced him that it was time to prioritize diplomatic efforts as opposed to additional military action. Even though U.S. Central Command has done a lot to destroy Iranian naval capability, they haven't eliminated the threat in the Strait of the Hormuz, nor can they. And there's no indication that they've moved the needle on Iran's strategic calculus. So, you know, there might be some question on the efficacy of those strikes. The other thing I'd say is Iran's activities of the last 2 weeks demonstrating that their range and ability to hold regional energy infrastructure at risk goes far beyond the Straits of Hormuz, whether it's the Houthis down at the Bab al-Mandeb, attacks against ports in the Red Sea, or even as far as Egypt. I think our Gulf allies convinced the president that this is not the time to try a very large military campaign against Iran, and that, again, to prioritize those diplomatic efforts.
0: Okay. We also have Secretary Rubio, who's saying U.S. was involved in the negotiations between Iran and Oman on the Strait. Iran has said its goal in talks with Oman is to set temporary arrangements lasting 1 to 3 months where, and here's the quote, where Iran is dominant. Would the U.S. agree to that? Do they have a vote or even a choice at this point?
1: Yeah, those are great questions. I think, you know, we need to see what it looks like. I think three things that we'll look at. One is what kind of fee structure, if any, is there? Is there some voluntary fee, as the initial reporting said, that would help pay for search and rescue, for the cost of administering navigation, for environmental damage? Or is it a flat-out toll? I think that's definitely something that not just the U.S., but the rest of the world would oppose. And then what kind of coordination will occur between Iran and Oman in terms of the channels that they manage? Perhaps that's where Iran seeks to be dominant. And then third, what will be done in terms of demining and making the channels safe for Iranian for commercial traffic again in the Strait of Hormuz?
0: Okay. We have about a minute left. Iran is threatening to strike the U.S. Navy as well if this U.S. blockade against Iranian ports continues. What is their capacity to do that at this point?
1: Yeah, so, you know, they've definitely shown a capacity to hit civilian vessels, and that's what has essentially kept the strait closed. U.S. naval assets have far more robust protections. I think in terms of their threat against the U.S. Navy, perhaps Iranian thinking is open for open. If we open the straits, we expect you to reopen our ports, and hence a need to lift the blockade. So that's another thing we'll need to watch.
0: All right. Retired Lieutenant General Karen Gibson, thank you so much for joining us and lending us your expertise. Appreciate it.
1: Thank you.
0: All right. Brianna?
2: Now to some of the other headlines that we're watching this hour. More than 150 migrants are now safe and back on dry land after a boat capsized in the English Channel. Rescuers say the vessel was traveling from France to Britain when its engine caught fire. French officials say voyages like this are incredibly dangerous. A group that monitors migration says more than 160 people have died trying to cross the channel since 2018. Also today, we're getting some answers about a deadly wildfire that ravaged the L.A. area last year. Fire officials now say the Eaton Fire was caused by faulty Southern California Edison equipment at an out-of-service transmission tower. The wildfire killed 19 people. It damaged or destroyed 9,000 homes and businesses, and it took nearly a month to extinguish. Earlier this year, SoCal Edison claimed in lawsuits that L.A. County agencies failed to send timely evacuation warnings to residents in East and West Altadena, where a majority of those deaths happened. Southern California Edison says the utility has received the report and is reviewing it. And we've all been there, right? You have to run an errand, but you just don't feel like making the drive. Well, a Wisconsin man decided to speed things up by taking a helicopter. And then he just, you know, landed it in a parking lot over the weekend. When he was questioned by a deputy, the 69-year-old said he took it because, quote, the drive was too long. Authorities say the man was a properly licensed pilot who was in compliance with all FAA regulations, so they let him go without citing him. Ahead, part of a SpaceX rocket launched more than a year ago is about to crash into the moon. What scientists expect to learn from the collision next.
3: Eclipsing power, Musk, Bezos, and the new space race.

0: get ready for a nearby-ish collision in space. Early tomorrow morning, a discarded piece of a SpaceX rocket is set to slam into the moon.
1: Right now, astronomers are aiming their telescopes in that direction. They're hoping that the crash and its aftermath is going to be visible, because that'd be pretty cool to see. CNN's Pete Montina is with us now. All right, Pete, when's this going to happen? Set the stage for this. Is it going to look pretty cool? Are we going to get to see it?
2: Space geeks are geeking right now, to put it mildly. Right. This is a Falcon 9 rocket, the second stage of that rocket. There have been about 670 Falcon 9 missions. The first stage usually dramatically returns to Earth, landing vertically so it can be used. You're probably familiar with that. The upper stage, the second stage, gives the rocket that critical oomph, last push, to push the payload into orbit, usually falls back to Earth, only to be burned up in the atmosphere. But a mission 18 months ago, a little bit different. It set a pair of probes to the moon, and the second stage was on this trajectory to keep whizzing through space unbothered. That is until moon's gravity started to take hold. This was unplanned, and because there's no atmosphere around the moon, there's nothing to burn it up like here on Earth, which means the only thing to stop it now is the moon. Here's what we're talking about. Falcon 9 upper stage weighs 8,800 pounds, roughly one adult female African elephant. I looked it up. 5,400 miles per hour, seven times the speed of sound, a little faster than an elephant, meaning it will hit the moon with the power of 3 tons of dynamite, then create the crater the size of a basketball court.
1: How many elephants is that?
2: Let me get to Google it. This is where scientists are most jazzed, though, because they think that this will provide key data for them as NASA prepares to head back to the moon on Artemis 4, then set up a moon base there. And NASA wants to know how to best protect astronauts on the moon from space junk like this. Listen now to one of these SpaceX scientists who described the excitement around what they'll find out tonight.
3: As a scientist, I also am very excited to see the observation. But yes, it's one of the things that we're working in partnership with NASA and the other appropriate agencies is what is the best future disposal path for high energy missions that are in the Sun, Earth, Moon system. We're pretty excited about it.
2: I love covering space because they use such esoteric language sometimes. Future disposal options is kind of interesting. Where are we going to put all this space junk? And the question is a good one because NASA is beginning to work with private companies to send more cargo to the moon. This impact will happen overnight, 2:35 a.m. Eastern Time on Wednesday. Won't quite be able to make it out with the naked eye. The moon about two-thirds illuminated right now, between 65% and 68%, depending on where you are. But you can probably see it with a good telescope. The impact will be visible on the 11 o'clock portion of the moon near what's called Einstein's crater. He did a lot of work on moon research. Some other fun superlatives here. Are from producer extraordinaire Aaron Cooper. Two minivans, that's the weight of the Falcon 9 second stage that's about to hit the moon. 9 grand pianos. There's our 11 o'clock position.
1: Look there, folks.
2: Or 1/9 the weight of a Dulles people mover, everyone's favorite, which they also call moon buggies when you see them roaming around Dulles.
1: May they rest in peace soon, it appears.
2: Maybe we should send it to the moon.
0: So if I'm doing my math right, 2 grand pianos equals 1 female African elephant?
2: Yeah, the superlatives are key here. We're trying to give folks relative things that they can understand.
1: Yeah, elephants on the moon. Pete Montine, thank you.
2: Everyone has experience with a pet elephant.
1: The arena with Casey Hunt starts now.

0: involving his ex-wife, Emily Moreno, who made many of the shocking allegations during a custody battle. But within the file, the one that he encouraged people to access, were photos of their two-year-old daughter, including one in which she was totally nude. Moreno's father, the Republican Senator Bernie Moreno, is now calling for arrests.
1: Sunday, when he went out and did what he did, including releasing photos of my granddaughter completely naked, that now you have hundreds of thousands of psychotic human beings that have that, and to say oops is grotesque. My personal opinion is that this is a felony, and that every single human being that touched that photo and transmitted it electronically should go to jail, because it is illegal to do that.
0: So we at CNN have reached out to Congressman Miller's lawyer and spokesperson for comment about Senator Moreno's remarks. That image of the nude two-year-old girl has since been removed. And today, Miller's attorney took responsibility. In a statement to CNN, he said this, quote, "Unfortunately, I missed the last three pages of a 40-plus page document with sensitive content. It was completely unintentional and a mistake. The moment I discovered the issue on Monday morning, I corrected the file immediately," end quote. So I just want to take a moment to recognize and remember that, setting aside the reality, the fact that this story involves politicians, and yes, it has political implications, there is a child at the heart of all of this. And there is another story that Senator Moreno told today that really drives that point home.
1: So I meet him at the Bay Village police station, because that's the place that we have to go to meet, because I don't know what this guy's capable of. She comes over, gets in our car, we drive away, and if anybody is a parent, she has a little blue bunny that she sleeps with. Max would not hand over the little blue bunny. Literally held it hostage for 48 hours. This girl is crying at night because she can't sleep without her little blue bunny. And his answer is, I'm just not going to give it to you. So finally yesterday, Sunday, Monday, Tuesday, yesterday, he lets the little blue bunny go. This is the level of total and complete depravity.
0: All right, let's get off the sidelines, head into the arena. My panel is going to be here to weigh in, but we're going to start with Chief Congressional Correspondent Manu Raju. So, Manu, you were in contact with Congressman Max Miller earlier today. What are you learning?
2: Yeah, I asked him about President Trump's phone call earlier in the day on Monday and whether or not he had urged Max Miller to resign from that House seat, given the level of concern among Republicans in particular that all this controversy surrounding him could be enough to doom what had been once a safe Republican seat. And he told me that, quote, never has Donald Trump asked him to drop out of that House race. And he contended that they had a conversation yesterday morning, but that issue, calling on him specifically to drop out, was not something that the president himself brought up. Now, a number of other Republicans believe that it is, in fact, time for him to step aside, not just because of these serious allegations, but because of a very difficult midterm election environment that they are now facing, and worried that all of this could mean a safe seat could go from red to blue. Now, one senator I did just catch up with is the majority leader of the United States Senate, and I asked him about the specific concerns. What would you just heard from Senator Bernie Moreno, a member of Senate Majority Leader John Thune's conference, and whether or not he agrees with what Moreno is saying, that Max Miller is not fit to serve in Congress. One of the members of your conference, Senator Bernie Moreno, is publicly calling on Max Miller's former son-in-law to resign from Congress amid these allegations. Do you side with Senator Bernie Moreno, and should Max Miller resign?
3: It's a very sad and unfortunate case. It is a family matter, and I don't have any observations beyond that. Those decisions on the future there are going to be made ultimately by the people of Ohio. And I think that's true. And I would say that of any similar case.
2: Now, when I asked Miller whether or not all of this pressure could force him to resign, he told me, quote, nothing has changed, indicating that he very much plans to continue to run for reelection. And time is of the essence, because if he were to drop out of his race in the coming days, there would be a process to replace him on the ballot. Otherwise, he will be on that November ballot, which is why.

0: The pressure campaign is beginning to ratchet up by minute, but one thing to watch here is this House Ethics Committee investigation that was just announced this afternoon. Miller himself urged that ethics probe to take place. The committee confirmed that it is investigating Max Miller and his conduct, but it is unlikely, Casey, that that will be wrapped up before the November election.
1: Yeah, all right. Manu Raju for us on Capitol Hill. And Manu, of course, we should note that Max Miller is going to be on the air with our colleague Jake Tapper here in just a few short minutes. All right. My panel is now here in the arena. White House correspondent for Bloomberg, Jeff Mason, CNN political director and the Washington bureau chief, David Chalian, former Pentagon deputy press secretary under President Biden, Sabrina Singh, and Republican strategist Shermichael Singleton. They're both CNN political commentators. Welcome to all of you. Thank you so much for being here. David Chalian, this is, of course, in the press because Max Miller is running for Congress and potentially putting the seat that he holds in jeopardy. Can you kind of lay the groundwork for us in terms of what is at stake politically? Like, what does the district look like? Might he lose this race? Might he not?
2: Yeah. First of all, you have to separate out the human from the politics.
1: Yeah, we're gonna get to the human of it.
2: Saying I am taking your question, but like listening to all of that is so difficult. But it is like an R+5 district, so it's a Republican leaning district. But in this political environment, Casey, as you know, like an R+5 district is one that could be competitive this cycle, given where Donald Trump's approval rating is, given how competitive the top of the ticket races are in Ohio, the governor's race there and the Senate race there, where Sherrod Brown is trying to make a comeback, are extraordinarily competitive races. And so what you have in this Miller district is a district that Republicans would like to sort of put off the map right now. And this complicates them doing that in this political environment.
1: Yeah. So the reason I wanted to start with you there is just because what this has become is a question of potentially doing the right thing, or what does a human being do when something so terrible is playing out in the face of politics that are putting pressure on people involved to say, I mean, John Thune there with Manu wouldn't say what he should do here, right? He said, even in the face of what his own member of his Republican Congress, I mean, Bernie Moreno, senator, father of Emily Moreno, the ex-wife in the situation, has gone so far as to say that Max Miller should resign, not just that he should get off the ballot, that he should resign.
2: That he's not qualified to serve.
1: And that he's not qualified to serve in the House. And you have John Thune, who's the leader of the Senate Republican Conference, who, you know, is someone who has to work with the president, who reportedly currently has a little bit of tension going on with President Trump, won't back him up in that kind of context because of the politics of this. Like, what does that say about where we are?
2: Well, I mean, it doesn't say anything good, obviously. And it says sort of, you know, power, maintaining power on top of all things is sort of a creed in Washington. And that has been true longer ago than just this story and this week. I do think, though, it is no sure thing that, you know, Max Miller may, if he stays in this race as he pledges he's going to do, and he could very well be reelected to Congress. It's no sure thing that just because this scandal is plaguing him right now, that it's going to be a definite flip for the Democrats. So he very well may be reelected to Congress if he sticks through this race.
1: Yeah. Sabrina Singh, I mean, I keep going back to the image of this blue bunny. You know, I mean, I think any parent sitting at this table, we have a couple of parents here, knows, honestly, the fear of leaving the stuffy behind. It's a very real family vacation fear. I don't know, David, if you've encountered this, but I'm constantly,
3: stuffy, you know,
1: I wish I had been smart enough to do that and just rotate them. I have some parent friends who do that. But I mean, I think it really just puts into perspective, you know, and obviously these are allegations that the senator has made about Max Miller's actions. We at CNN have reached out to Max Miller's team, as we noted at the top of the show, to get their response to what Senator Moreno said. But it really throws into sharp relief kind of the stakes of all of this. And it's really, I mean, the realities of it are heartbreaking. And to have the politics layered on top of this, I mean, what do you see here? I mean, Democrats grappled with something similar in Maine. It didn't have to do with a child, but, you know, Graham Platner was facing an accusation of, you know, for sexual assault, essentially. Yeah. And he ultimately was forced to step aside.
4: Well, I think you said it at the beginning quite well, is that at the heart of this entire scandal controversy is a child whose life is being upended. And I think what you saw the senator speak to today, earlier today, was he wasn't speaking as a senator. He was speaking as a father and trying to protect his daughter, trying to protect his granddaughter. And the fact that, you know, if this is true that we're arguing over a stuffy, which of course is, you know, a child's like safety blanket, you know, and these allegations are just going to plague Republicans everywhere they go. I think he just, Max Miller becomes a distraction for the Republican Party, and that's why you're seeing more calls for him to step down. Now, actually, interestingly enough, it's not actually coming from the Republicans who did call for someone like Graham Platner to resign or someone like Eric Swalwell, and they did. But I think the real question that Republicans are going to have to make, and particularly the NRCC, because of all the points that David makes, this is a seat that could be in play. Is the NRCC going to spend on someone like Max Miller this cycle?
1: Right, they're going to have to make that decision. Let's watch a little bit more from Senator Bernie Moreno, who, again, it's his daughter and granddaughter who is at the center of this set of allegations toward his former son-in-law, Max Miller. Watch.
3: This is truly the seventh level of hell. This has been a horrific experience for my entire family. My daughter lives in constant fear of this man. Not like something that's existential, but deeply in her heart, she fears what this guy is capable of. You can't fathom what that makes me feel like when the dad's number one job is to protect your kids.
1: And I think it's worth noting, too, that Senator Moreno, people had been raising questions about why he had not spoken out publicly about Miller. This has been an ongoing custody battle, and these allegations have, some of them have been out there for a while. This is what our reporting says about this. Quote, Moreno wanted to speak out against Miller months ago, but was asked by his daughter not to, according to two sources familiar with the situation. One source close to the senator said that Moreno's daughter, Emily, didn't want the couple's daughter reading about her grandfather attacking her dad one day. That person said the senator felt he could no longer be silent after Miller on Sunday posted a roughly 20-minute live stream in which he said his ex-wife had significant mental health challenges. Jeff Mason, we are also reporting that the president has privately raised concerns that he could lose the seat over these allegations, but has not yet publicly called for him to step down. What is the White House thinking?
5: Well, and he was asked about it yesterday in the Oval Office when the pool was in there, and he did sort of the same kind of dodge that Senator Thune did and said that it was a family matter. And he also said that he knew Max Miller to be a good person. So he was not jumping in with either a moral or even yet a strong political argument, which I think is interesting. And also interesting the contrast between how Democrats handle personal crises like this compared to Republicans, at least in these two examples. But so far, clearly the politics is at the top of his list or at the top of his head. And but there are reasons, as everyone here has already said, for them to think about whether those politics are now in jeopardy.
1: Brief last word to Michael. Look, should he resign?
6: Oh, absolutely, he should resign. I have no reason to doubt Senator Moreno's thoughts about his former son-in-law as a husband, as a father to a daughter. I don't think any father would make up lies about what his daughter has told him. I don't doubt him at all. That said, sure, it's a R plus five district. You can replace this guy, Casey. It doesn't make sense at all for the NRCC to spend $15, $20 million to save a seat with a guy who's very evidently morally bankrupt. It's just not necessary. It doesn't speak volumes about our party. And I know most Republicans are good conservative people, would never, particularly in the South, would never want somebody like this to represent them. And so in my opinion, my advice, cut our ties now. Allow the local officials there to find somebody else to replace him.
1: All right. Coming up next here in the arena, we've got new reporting coming in on what some of the nation's top military commanders say the U.S. is running out of because of the war with Iran. We're going to talk about that with a key member of the Foreign Relations Committee, Senator Chris Coons. Plus, a key vote moves Todd Blanche one step closer to becoming attorney general thanks to a last-minute deal with some Republican holdouts.
7: It's hard for me to say this as a plant-based guy, but where's the beef? Where's the beef? This is ridiculous. We got nothing. No guarantees whatsoever that this slush fund still can't go forward. We got nothing.
8: Decades in Sports, Sunday at 9 on CNN. And next

0: All right, breaking news just into CNN on what is a dire warning coming from some of the nation's top military commanders. Sources now say that the U.S. has gone through a dramatically high amount of a key weapon in just the past 6 months during the war with Iran. CNN senior national security reporter Zach Cohen is a part of the team that is behind this reporting. So, Zach, what are you and our colleagues learning?
1: Yeah, Casey, we're told that the U.S. military has actually burned through more of its stockpile of key munitions than we previously thought. And it's prompting senior military commanders to issue warnings that those levels, those inventory levels, are now dangerously low. That was a quote from one of the sources to me, Jim Sciutto.
0: Coming from some of the nation's top military commanders, sources now say that the U.S. has gone through a dramatically high amount of a key weapon in just the past 6 months during the war with Iran. CNN senior national security reporter Zach Cohen is a part of the team that is behind this reporting. So, Zach, what are you and our colleagues learning?
1: Yeah, Casey, we're told that the U.S. military has actually burned through more of its stockpile of key munitions than we previously thought. And it's prompting senior military commanders to issue warnings that those levels, those inventory levels, are now dangerously low. That was a quote from one of the sources to me, Jim Sciutto, and Haley Britsky. And look, specifically, we're told that 80% of the U.S. stockpile of interceptors for a key air defense system known as THAAD, that those have been used up during the Iran war so far, just in 5 months of this conflict. I mean, that's a staggering number. That's higher than the percentage that we had believed was true just weeks ago, where it was more around 60%. But that is an important system because it's the primary means, along with Patriot missiles, that the U.S. is able to counter and take down ballistic missiles. And it's not just used by the U.S. military. It's also used by some of its key allies, including some in the Middle East, namely Saudi Arabia and the United Arab Emirates. And so we're also told, in addition to those staggering low number of THAAD left in the U.S. stockpiles, that the U.S. has also gone through 50% of its Patriot interceptors. And to put that in perspective, the U.S. had about 2,000 Patriot missiles in its inventory before the war started. It has about half that number now. And so we've known that this is a concern that's been raised by General Dan Kane, the chairman of the Joint Chiefs, in these meetings with President Trump, where they've discussed options for potentially escalating the conflict. We know that Gulf countries in particular have voiced concerns also about how this stockpile shortage might impact their ability to defend themselves against Iranian retaliation if Trump does move forward with some sort of an escalation. So this is an important thread to watch, and one that's been a persistent concern for weeks now.
0: All right. Zach Cohen with that reporting for us. Zach, thank you very much. I appreciate it. Joining us now to discuss, Democratic Senator Chris Coons of Delaware, who sits on the Foreign Relations Committee. Senator, thank you so much for being here in the arena. I want to first start with that reporting that Zach just laid out there about the level to which these stockpiles have been depleted. What are the implications in your view?
2: Well, Casey, thanks for a chance to be on again. The implications of a real challenge to what's called our magazine depth, or the number of our precision strike missiles and our interceptors, is that it weakens the United States. It weakens our hand in being prepared to defend our treaty allies in the Western Pacific, to defend our homeland, and to defend our critical allies and partners in Europe and the Middle East. This is not a new problem. We have had challenges with procuring these expensive, exquisite munitions for a long time. Last year's appropriations bill, where I'm the senior Democrat for defense appropriations, we authorized multi-year procurement of several key munitions and moved billions of dollars into those lines. Frankly, when the president chose to launch a war of choice more than 5 months ago in the Middle East, one of the challenges I am certain that his senior military advisors briefed him on was that the Iranians were going to launch thousands of cheap lethal drones at our facilities, our bases, our embassies, and our allies and partners, and we would use incredibly expensive, exquisite, and rare munitions to intercept them or to defend against them with counterstrikes. So this is a challenge we have faced for some time. Countries like Iran have learned how to make drones that cost relatively little, and we are still using very expensive munitions to stop them.
0: I want to also get your reaction to some of the events that have been unfolding in the last 24 hours around the Attorney General nominee, Todd Blanche. So Senators Tom Tillis and John Cornyn were, of course, holding this up It is now through the committee. I want to play for you what your colleague, Senator Cornyn, said today about why, and we'll talk about it. Watch.
3: Given this agreement with Mr. Blanch, I expect the department to live up to this in future litigation, and I will vote to advance him out of the committee today.
4: It's done. It's been rescinded, and I am satisfied.
0: John Cornyn, Senator Cornyn, also said, well, there's nothing we could do to rein in the president when he said he likes the fund and wishes that he still exists. But the fact of the matter is it's dead, and that's all we could do under these circumstances. Was it all that they could do?
2: No, it's not all that they could do. Look, Senator Cornyn is a seasoned and experienced lawyer, a former judge and attorney general, and he served on this committee for many years. This is an agreement between two parties. And in order to amend that final settlement agreement, there has to be a binding modification to that agreement. So the crazy thing about all of this, Casey, so I can put it in plain language for your viewers, is that President Trump sued his own government. He sued his own government for $10 billion. And then in an unprecedented settlement, there was an agreement to create a $1.8 billion weaponization fund, which I'll just call a slush fund, that President Trump is eager to use to pay for those who assaulted police at the Capitol on January 6th, or to pay for his own supporters who felt aggrieved by the legal actions of the previous administration. Another key piece of this that Senators Cornyn and Tillis and many of us on the committee also raised alarms about was this settlement gives President Trump, his family, and their businesses essentially carte blanche from future IRS audits or IRS liability. And if we know one thing about President Trump, it's that he's a tax cheat. So frankly, to have accepted at face value this signed statement by Todd Blanch, rather than demanding that this be either in statute or in a binding agreement to both parties, invites President Trump, who still says, as recently as this weekend, that he wants this weaponization fund and he wants this IRS get-out-of-jail-free card, as soon as Blanch is confirmed, to just go ahead and direct him to reverse it, to withdraw this piece of paper. So this is not a binding or permanent resolution by any stretch.
0: Yeah, Gavin Newsom, the California governor, said this: Congress is dead. MAGA has a king. Republicans killed the Constitution. If we don't win in November, democracy in America is over. Is he right?
2: That's a little more dramatic than I think is accurate. We still have a Constitution. We will still have an election this fall. But his level of alarm is completely appropriate. Frankly, the Republicans in the Senate keep letting Trump get away with things over and over and over. And that's why we need a Democratic majority in the United States Senate.
0: So one question about the Democratic majority in the Senate is potentially going to begin to be answered tonight when Michigan Democrats go to the polls and choose between Abdul El-Sayed and Haley Stevens in the primary there. Now, you, of course, have endorsed Stevens, but the progressive base of the Democratic Party has a lot of energy behind it. Do you think that that energy is being channeled in a way that makes it more likely that Democrats are going to win the Senate or less?
2: Well, we'll see. Look, tonight's elections in many states will choose between different candidates. Of course, it's important that we've got folks in the Democratic Party among our primary electorate who are really ticked off about Donald Trump and what he's been doing. I think they're focusing their anger at the wrong target, at establishment Democrats, rather than at the Republicans who are letting Donald Trump get away with this stuff. In the minority, our ability to change the direction of the country is limited. But I understand that anger and why it's being focused at some candidates. I've known Haley Stevens for several years. I've never met Abdul El-Sayed, and so I'll be watching the outcome of tonight's primary election in Michigan as well as several other states. What matters to me most is that we elect in our primaries people who can win in the general.
0: Can El-Sayed win in the general?
2: We'll see whether that is the I don't know. I'm not from Michigan. But at the end
0: but
2: of the day, as you know,
0: observer.
2: Casey, I have campaigned across Michigan. I'll say this about the election that took me to Michigan to campaign with and for Alyssa Slotkin. Excuse me. It was achingly close. I think Senator Slotkin won by 14,000 votes, and it's the same opponent. This is a very purple state, and it will be a close and difficult election. So whoever wins the Democratic primary tonight has an important job, and that's to bring the party together and to win support to go into the fall elections. The governor of Michigan, the departing senator, my friend Gary Peters, the former senator, Debbie Stabenow, all endorsed Haley Stevens. So it's largely because of her record fighting for the auto industry that I endorsed her. And we'll see what happens tonight in Michigan and in Minnesota and in Virginia and in several other key states.
0: Indeed, we will. All right. Senator Chris Coons, thank you very much. Always appreciate your time, sir.
2: Thank you, Casey.
0: All right. Coming up next here in the arena, more on the most expensive Senate primary for Democrats this year. It's about to pay off for someone inside the final hours of the high-stakes Michigan race and what the candidates are saying just before polls close.
5: Can you really see yourself standing with him, whether he's campaigning for you or you're campaigning for him going into the fall? Are you going to be comfortable doing that?
6: I've had a blast in this primary.
7: Decades in Sports, Sunday at 9 on CNN.

0: to you.
1: 800-821-4000.
2: I would like to see the Democrats move more towards their own policies, you know, less towards the middle, more towards, be more aggressive like the Republicans are.
3: I don't want somebody that's in somebody else's pocket that they have to agree to what they want to, you know, too many people like that in politics.
4: Overall change in people who had an independent view and thought process of what's right for the voters, not what's right for corporate PACs.
5: All right, right now, voting underway in primaries across the country, including in that Democratic Senate primary in Michigan that's set to shape one of the most important races in the 2026 midterm cycle. Progressive Abdul El-Sayed facing off against the more moderate Congresswoman Haley Stevens in what is the biggest test of progressive power so far this cycle. Both candidates making their final pitch about why they are the fighter that voters should send to Washington.
6: There is a reason why Republicans are already spending thousands and thousands of dollars meddling in this primary, trying to maybe get their preferred candidate. Look, when it comes to Michigan, I run through anyone and anything to stand up for us.
7: We're willing to do that thing that democracy is built on, which is having the conversations eye to eye with your neighbor about who we are and who we want to be, what we want for our America. You can't buy that. You can't buy inspiration.
5: All right. Joining our panel here in the arena, former senior advisor, policy director for the Bernie Sanders presidential campaign, Josh Orton. And the rest of my panel is also here, of course. Josh, thank you so much for coming here into the arena. I want to start with you just because this is, of course, going to be looked at, what happens tonight, as a test, a statement about the power of the progressive movement inside the Democratic Party, or maybe outside the Democratic Party. Maybe I'm even framing that wrong. What do you think, as someone who's been part of the movement, who worked for Bernie Sanders, what do you think tonight could say about what that means? What should we be taking away from whatever the result may end up being?
8: Yeah, thanks, Casey. Look, I think voters in Michigan and across the country see a drastic power imbalance in the country. They're living through an oligarchy. They see the president making $2 billion on crypto. They see the Supreme Court bought out. They see data centers being built in their backyard with no say whatsoever. And I think what they're looking for is someone who has a theory about that power, that there are corporations and billionaires who have far too much power and special interests, and you see $50 billion flooding into this race. And they're looking for something looking for someone who sees that the way they do. If this was the zombie apocalypse, right, Abdul's showing up with a shotgun and Haley Stevens is saying, look, I've been among the zombies and I would be better at convincing them to be nice to you. That's how they're hearing this. And so I think the establishment in the party and elsewhere needs to realize the amount of anger and that it's not about any one specific issue. It is about this gigantic disparity of power.
5: That is, it's very, very evocative, that image of the zombies. I guess the question here, Josh, and this is, of course, what I'm going to let Sabrina Singh, who has worked on, you know, a number of campaigns that ran against Sanders, get in on this too. But one of the, if not the argument, I take your point about voters' anger. The argument about why the establishment maybe is the choice that Democrats who are angry about the status quo should make is that it's a purple state and Abdul El-Sayed might not be palatable to voters in a general election. I mean, if he loses, if Democrats end up with not 51 seats or not 50 seats in the Senate in the fall, not 51, I guess, because the vice president's Republican, if they end up with not enough seats to take the Senate because Abdul El-Sayed can't keep Michigan blue, what's the lesson?
8: Well, I think I would make an argument that there's just as much, if not more, danger that Haley Stevens would lose in a general election. And I think the point is that people are seeing this moment in explicitly partisan terms. And what I would argue is that this is less about partisan politics and more about what people are seeing of who is in control of our economy and our country and who is under the thumb of that control. And I would argue that someone like Haley Stevens going into a general election does not have an argument about that. And it would be harder to express what she stands for in standing up to that power. Abdul has a theory of power. He talks about taking on corporations. Yeah. He talks about Medicare for all. The question is not whether someone is hard Democrat or soft Democrat or within the party, without the party. The question is, can they articulate what they stand for? Do they have a theory of power? Because people are under the thumb.
5: Sabrina, you worked for President Biden. You worked for the Vice President Kamala Harris. What do you say about how this race could play out and what it means?
0: Well, I think Josh has a good point in that it is about tapping into something into the base, that you inspire someone in the base to go out and vote for you and rally around you. I think Haley Stevens, though, is the more attractive candidate for a general election. At the end of the day, as we've talked about many times on this show, Michigan is a purple state. And I think SC Cup asked in the chat, where do the voters go if Al-Sayed wins the primary? Where do they go in the general? And I think Democratic voters are going to have, and Republicans and independents are going to have to make a choice between potentially Al-Sayed or Mike Rogers. And that's why you see so many people rallying on Haley Stevens.
5: So, David Chalian, you can show us why it is that this focus is here, right? Like why this one seat matters so much. Take us through it.
9: Yeah, so this is the state of play as the United States Senate currently exists. 53 Republicans, 47 Democrats here. And as you all know, Democrats would need to gain 4 Republican seats to win the majority. They would need 51. How do they do that? Well, the very first thing they have to do is protect what they have already. So that would be Georgia, New Hampshire, and the state we're talking about, Michigan. The math becomes 4 states, flipping 4 states, is a uphill climb for Democrats.
5: Huge.
9: If they were to lose Michigan, maybe because what you guys are saying, a nominee emerges who isn't as palatable in a general election, and Rogers flips that state, the math becomes exponentially harder for Democrats. Where do they go to find their flips? Well, you look at a place like North Carolina would be one. Maine would be another. That's the only state on the map that Harris won that they're playing in.
5: Right.
9: And then you have to go into double-digit Trump territory. Red
5: pipe
9: states,
5: dreams,
9: right?
5: Like,
9: so then you're talking about a place like maybe Ohio or Iowa. Those 4 would do it. But again, Democrats would have to hold all of their own. Texas, Alaska, also in Democratic sights.
5: Right. Stakes are incredibly enormous, I have to say. All right, Josh Orton, thank you so much for coming by. I hope you'll come back. It's great to have you. The rest of our panel is going to stand by. Ahead here in the arena, new reporting on what sources describe as an explosive meeting between Donald Trump and Jeanine Pirro at the White House.

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1: All right, breaking news just into CNN. We're learning more about President Trump's meeting with the D.C. U.S. attorney, Jeanine Pirro, after she blamed the reflecting pool damage on shoddy workmanship instead of vandalism. Let's bring in CNN's Kristen Holmes and Caitlin Polans. We're also joined by Trump's former lawyer, Bill Brennan. Kristen Holmes, let me start with you. You and Caitlin are, of course, spearheading our reporting. So why don't you start on the White House side? Take us through what we've learned about the meeting last night.
2: Well, Casey, what we've heard is that it was explosive at times, incredibly heated at others. One source telling us that President Trump read Jeanine Pirro the Riot Act, another one saying that he laid into her during this meeting. And the one thing that's really become increasingly clear is the fact that this has really created a huge divide between Jeanine Pirro and her office and that of the Department of Interior and Doug Burgum, the secretary, who was also in that meeting. And I do want to say, that picture that you just showed of her wheeling out those boxes, we are told that she arrived at the White House for that meeting knowing President Trump was angry and that she brought her own receipts, that this is the evidence in these bags that she says backs up her claims that it was shoddy workmanship that led to what happened at the reflecting pool, not vandalism. Now, President Trump has been angry at her publicly. He's been angry at her privately. We obviously just reported what he did in that meeting, but he did stop short of actually asking her to resign or of actually firing her. And a lot of sources who are close to both of them that know the relationship, they say that her job is likely safe for now. They look at this years-long friendship, but this isn't going away. And this divide between these two agencies is not going to get any smaller. On one side, you have the Department of Interior, who feels like they were blindsided by Pirro, not just because of the case. We know that Caitlin will report this as well, that Pirro had briefed members at Department of Interior that this was coming, that they were going to drop these charges, but really the fact that she had laid out so clearly these details of how it was vandalism. It was not vandalism. It was shoddy workmanship instead of vandalism. That blindsided both the White House and the Department of Interior, and you're seeing a lot of blame being cast on each side here.
1: Yeah. So, Caitlin, how did this dismissal of this case, like, how did that all go down inside Pirro's office, and what's the mood over there?
3: Well, the mood there is that Jeanine Pirro is standing behind her prosecutors, including the career prosecutor that signed this filing and put the Interior Department on blast for not being forthcoming with the U.S. Attorney's Office when it was first seeking to indict David Hearn right around the 4th of July. They hadn't given them all of the record. And in fact, the U.S. Attorney's Office believed they had everything from Interior and ultimately realized later they did not. Pirro, she's personally involved in this case. This was coming out quite a bit in the reporting that Kristen and I and others were getting today on how this went down. Pirro herself made the call to dismiss the case against the ex-Libyan. And she also had talked to the White House and the Justice Department officials about the fact that her office could not keep pushing this case forward, that they had to drop it against Davy Hearn and then against three others who were facing misdemeanors related to the reflecting pool. In the office, there is a lot of concern that this episode, this fight that Jeanine Pirro is picking, that it could end with damage to the division of her U.S. Attorney's Office that primarily prosecutes violent crime. They are the ones that go before the local court. And the prosecutor on this particular case that achieved this dismissal, he is a prosecutor that's been there for a very long time, very well respected by Pirro herself and others in the office, and is leading the team that prosecutes thousands of violent crime cases at the D.C. Superior Court on a daily basis, really the engine of that office. So there's a lot of concern, but there still is a lot of appreciation and support in the U.S. Attorney's Office for Jeanine Pirro, putting in her in such an odd position because of the politics of this.
1: So, Bill Brennan, I mean, how do you understand this as someone who knows Trump, who's, you know, been his lawyer? He clearly was blindsided by this, not something that he likes. Obviously, Pirro knows that President Trump likes to see the paper. She carted all the evidence in there, but she still has her job. What does it all tell you?
4: Well, I mean, it's no secret that the president wears his emotions on his sleeves. You know, he's a hot-headed guy sometimes, but you know, he blows up and he gets over and he listens to reason. You know, I said yesterday, it's a great day for justice. And, you know, it sounds like a little bit Pollyanna-ish, but you know, it really is a great day for justice when the U.S. attorney sees that a case is really a case that shouldn't have been bought. And instead of putting the defendant through a trial and maybe losing it on a Rule 29, which is a motion defense lawyers file at the end of a prosecution's case saying, judge, taking all the evidence and testimony in a light most favorable to the government, this case just can't be won. And that would be a tremendous embarrassment, tremendously unfair to Mr. Hearn. She made a judgment call. She's a leader. You know, she's a former judge, former prosecutor in New York. And you really should be applauded for doing the right thing. The other collateral benefit of this is, you know, her office is prosecuting very serious violent crimes, murders, assaults, rapes in that district. And she would predict, won the respect of her career prosecutors that, you know, they inherited her, so to speak, when the president appointed her. But it means a lot to the rank and file when the U.S. attorney stands behind them. So I think the president will get over this. I think she was very, very smart to bring her, if that's what was in those boxes, her evidence in, because he likes to see data. And I think this blows over. And she did the right thing, and she should be applauded.
1: So, Jeff Mason, I mean, part of why, of course, this is such an emotional, well, explain to us why this is such an emotional thing for President Trump, this reflecting pool issue.
5: Well, let's start from the beginning. He said that he was going to get somebody in because he's a contractor and that's his background and he likes to build things and get it done quickly for less money than anybody else possibly could have. And it would have been done in time for the July 4th 250th celebrations. That didn't happen, so it's made him look bad on that instance. Number two, he absolutely found a scapegoat, and that scapegoat has now been taken away by his own supporter, who also, before she changed course, went out and blamed vandals, and pretty publicly and pretty vociferously. So, but there's an absolute difference between what you can say in terms of rhetoric to the public, on social media, to the press, versus what you can prove in court. And that's the standard.
1: The difference was on display here.
5: That she came up to.
1: Indeed. All right. Thanks to all of you. We'll be right back.
0: Michigan primary tonight at 7 on CNN.

0: All right. Thanks, my panel. Really appreciate all of you being here. And thanks to you at home for watching as well. I do have one thing to share before we go. With less than 100 days until the 2026 midterm elections, my colleague David Chalian and I are going to be hosting an interactive Q&A tomorrow at 10:30 a.m. Eastern on all the major themes that we're watching ahead of these critical elections. 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You get to choose, and then David and I will read them, and you can have some of those answers. David, looking forward to seeing you in the morning tomorrow. We're looking forward to seeing you right here tomorrow as well, but don't go anywhere. The Lead with Jake Tapper starts right now.
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2: Welcome to The Lead. I'm Jake Tapper, and we start today in our politics lead because pressure is mounting for Ohio Republican Congressman Max Miller, a former Trump White House aide, to end his congressional reelection bid amid ugly allegations of physical and emotional abuse from his ex-wife, Emily Marino. Emily is the daughter of Republican Senator Bernie Marino of Ohio. This afternoon, the House Ethics Committee announced it is, quote, reviewing allegations that Representative Max Miller may have engaged in domestic violence and abuse or illegal drug use, unquote. This after Miller officially made the request for the investigation into himself earlier today. Miller's ex-wife, Emily Marino, alleges that Miller at one point held a gun to her head, at a different point threw hot water on her during her marriage.

0: given these accusations. And presidential allies are urging Trump to tell Congressman Miller to drop out. Miller told CNN this morning that the president has not directly asked him to withdraw his name from the race. Earlier today, Senator Marino, Emily's Marino's father, well, until Sunday, he had stayed silent on this sad affair. But after Miller shot a live stream on Sunday about the matter, Marino then on Twitter called for his former son-in-law to drop out of the race and to seek help. And earlier today, Senator Marino told journalists that this has been a brutal and horrific experience for his granddaughter, for his daughter, and for the whole family.
1: This is truly the seventh level of hell.
2: She has a little blue bunny that she sleeps with.
1: Max would not hand over the little blue bunny. Literally held it hostage for 48 hours. This girl is crying at night because she can't sleep without her little blue bunny. And his answer is, I'm just not going to give it to you. So finally yesterday, Sunday, Monday, Tuesday, yesterday, he lets the little blue bunny go.
0: Here with us now to discuss Ohio Republican Congressman Max Miller. He's joining us from Los Angeles, where President Trump will touch down this evening. So, Congressman, let's start there with your former father-in-law's story today about your daughter and the little blue bunny doll that she cannot sleep without. If it's true, that sounds like emotionally abusive behavior toward a toddler to refuse to give it to her when she can't sleep without it.
3: Jake, I would agree that if that were true, that would be incredibly disturbing and that the senator would be right. However, he has taken 2 years to publicly acknowledge for me to resign from my seat. Why is that, Jake? If he truly believed, like, I'm a father to a 2.5-year-old daughter, I believe that you're also a father to children. And I don't know if you're actually a father to a daughter. But what I can tell you is, what I can tell you is that if my daughter came to me and she said, my ex-husband did X, Y, and Z, and then I waited because I was nervous that a political live stream was going to expose a deeply impersonal, embarrassing matter to the senator for him to take that action. Sadly, this has nothing to do with my daughter, Jake, and that's what this entire thing is about. This is nothing more than an individual who's being politically vindictive and talking about a blue bunny when I have text messages I can show you from our parent coordinator, who is a mandatory court reporter, who said that Mr. Moreno would be coming over my home, and then another individual came who I don't know.
0: Well, first of all, Congressman, you're faulting him for both not saying anything for 2 years and for saying something in the last 2 days.
3: Well, that's because, Jake,
0: it's possible he didn't say anything because his daughter didn't want him to say anything because he didn't want this to become any more of a spectacle than it's become.
3: You could say that, but also dealing with this in a private family matter, then why couldn't have we had a conversation a year ago? If Mr. Moreno felt this was the case, why do we now have to be here on national TV exposing all of our personal family drama? Why didn't he come to me and say, Max, I don't believe privately that you should be in the United States Congress and that you need to look for a pathway out, and I do believe my daughter.
0: I don't know, but it's not really the issue, though, right? The issue is, the one I asked you about is, did you hold this doll hostage? Because that is emotionally abusive behavior.
3: Mr. Tapper, no. And just to furthermore than that, there have been two investigations that have already been looked into me. And I would like to just have a little bit of moment to explain. The first investigation that was looked into me was that my ex-wife, Emily Moreno, filed a report of child abuse against me. That first incident, two individuals were held liable for abusing my daughter at a daycare, which I have a private settlement agreement from. I was found not guilty. They looked at my fingerprints. They made me take off my shirt. They made me look at my body to make sure that I didn't abuse my daughter. And that was number one, Mr. Tapper. Number two, when I was reported for child abuse for my daughter for a broken collarbone, my daughter was in my ex-wife's care 9 out of the last 11 days, and she took her to the emergency room, which is a contempt violation from our shared parenting plan. Furthermore than that, Mr. Tapper, is this. These matters have already been looked into. Ms. Moreno has already gone to the police. The police are not investigating it. Ask yourself, why aren't they investigating these things? You see yourself, I am not getting any special treatment. I have never done these things. These things have already been investigated. Yeah. I have no police reports looked into me, and we actually have evidence, unlike the other side. And so, you know, it's an honor for me to have a platform like this to continue to fight and to continue to show the American people that I've already been looked into.
0: Right.
3: I'm happy to be looked into again.
0: Is there anything that your ex-wife

0: or your former father-in-law, Senator Marino, say about you that is true? I mean, Senator Marino said on Sunday that you have admitted privately that you need to get help.
1: This is the unfortunate part about this business, Jake, is that he's never told me that, and that's an extreme projection. There's only one person between myself and Emily Moreno who's been actually diagnosed with a medical condition.
0: Right, but have you ever said that?
1: And that's not me. Yes, and I have it in her own words, and
0: you can
1: listen
0: to it. But have you said it? Have you ever said that you need to get help, that you need to see a counselor?
1: No, not to him, no.
0: No, to anyone. Have you said it to Emily?
1: Oh, well, Jake, I think a lot of people within this country see a therapist. I've been seeing a therapist over the last decade of my life. This isn't anything new. I don't know why this would be any more important than anything else. I think it's healthy to talk to somebody and to share what's going on within your life and to work through problems. I don't look at this as a negative thing for someone to seek therapy to go through something.
0: And agreed.
1: Yes, Jake, I've been seeking therapy for the last 10 years of my life.
0: Okay.
1: And I'm proud and honored to admit that.
0: When you did your live stream on Twitter or X on Sunday, you said you were doing so to protect your daughter. And you did so, and you also released a Dropbox on X with files involving your family to show that you were a good dad. Now, one of the files was an image of your daughter naked, and it was available in that Dropbox for a day before that photograph was removed. It's an image that your ex-wife's attorney says could qualify as child sexual abuse material. Your attorney has said that he is the one who did that, and he apologizes. But it is shockingly reckless behavior by you and your team.
1: I wouldn't say that it's shockingly reckless. That photo that was put in there is actually a part of an investigation by the Child and Family Protective Services. And that is already public knowledge that people can go and they can look through court-reported mandates. This is being taken very much out of context. There was no genitalia of my daughter that was exposed, and this is once again a very salacious headline.
0: It's not publicly available. We called the court today. It's not publicly available.
1: But
0: your attorney apologized.
1: I'm not defending it. It's awful.
0: You just defended it. You said it was taken out of context.
1: Well, because it is taken out of context in terms of how the articles have been written about it. I didn't do this. My attorney took full responsibility. I believe that it's awful. There was never any intent to do that. What I did on Sunday, okay, Jake, I went on CNN with Lauren Fox for a 45-minute interview about a month ago.
0: Right.
1: And
0: you ran some of it.
1: Right. You ran some of it. But only 6 minutes of that interview was played.
0: That's how TV works.
1: I know, Jake, but here's the deal, okay? She asked me a question, and she asked me a very, laced question and said, you know, your ex-father-in-law and your ex-wife say that your daughter is terrified to go to your home. Every single time they say she's terrified. I then played Lauren Fox three separate audio videos of my daughter saying, I do not want to go to mommy's, I do not want mommy's, and I do not feel safe. None of that made it out there. Why?
0: Because it was recorded without her permission, is my understanding of it.
1: No, it's a one-party consent in the state of Ohio. And this is what I've had to do in order to get my truth out. I mean, you could say this is what the media does. They take a 45-minute interview and they clip it to 6 minutes of what they want the American people to see. That's why I did the live stream to lay everything out,
0: but
1: Congressman, I'm not hiding.
0: Congressman, I'm not talking about whether or not it was legal or illegal to record your ex-wife. I'm saying that the reason we didn't air it is because it was our understanding that the recording was done without her permission. That's something else. That's discretion. That's journalism. That's not a question of legality. But let's talk about it, because there is a police report from the suspected child abuse incident in February involving your daughter, and that report details that the child protection team says that your child had a right clavicle fracture and, quote, a bruise that accompanies the injury that appears to be in a handprint and appears to have been inflicted, unquote. Now, your ex-wife stated to police that your child told her in the days leading up to the discovery of the injury, quote, Daddy, kill you. And your ex-wife also said your child had said, Daddy angry and Daddy's house is scary. Now, according to your wife, your daughter articulated these statements to Children and Family Services. So can you explain why your child may have said those things?
1: Jake, I wish you could talk to my beautiful baby girl. She can't string together sentences like that. She's 2.5 years old. She doesn't have the ability to articulate any of what you just said. That is an entire fabrication of the truth. I have actual video, actual documentation.
0: But didn't you just tell me that
1: through two investigations?
0: You just told me that she had said that she was scared to go to mommy's house.
1: She is, and I have video of it.
0: But now you're saying that she's not capable of saying, "Daddy, kill you"? I mean, it seems like she's either able to say one but not the other. That doesn't make sense.
1: Jake, to be very direct, this is incredibly disturbing. I am not going to my child to say, "Daddy, kill you." You have to look at the timing of everything that is taking place. Right. What about due process? I have already been through these investigations, and I know that I've said that now three times and we're kind of just blowing past this. But these are individuals who do their jobs to protect kids. And the main job of the court and the main job of Child Protective Family Services and the main job of our judge who has been appointed to our divorce case is to make sure that our daughter is safe. And every single one of those individuals has agreed with me. I have full shared parenting. I still have full medical parenting. Half. I still have full half education. If any of these things were true, Jake, a judge would have taken our baby girl out of my hands. What you have is a very sadly politically motivated scenario to where, you know, people want to see me go away. And all of this happened. And I'm not joking. Yeah. Take it for what you want. Live stream, the impetus for the resignation, okay, came because an individual thought something was going to be said on that live stream that I had no intention of saying, and I still do not have any intention of saying.
0: But here's the thing. You're talking about a level of standard of proof that has to do with judges, and there is separately a different level when it comes to what kind of behavior is tolerated among public officials, because there are now three women who have accused you of violent behavior. Politico published a report in 2021 that says when you were in high school, you, quote, pushed a girl out of the dorm of his room and she fell down some stairs after he became enraged when she resisted his attempts to touch her, according to three people who were there and many more who heard about the incident in the aftermath. Now, you deny that, but the woman in question told Mother Jones reporter Abby Vasoulis just days ago that it happened and was, quote, one of the more traumatic nights of her life.
1: Well, now, individual to go on the record because that. Okay. Jake, I was
0: hold on, because I'm not done with the list of women that have accused you of violence. Then there is former White House press secretary. Okay, you were young. Then there's former White House press secretary Stephanie Grisham, who was your ex-girlfriend. She accused you of being abusive and having a violent streak. She wrote in her book, quote, "I could do nothing right by him. I would wake up every morning shaking with anxiety about his mood that day. I had seen his temper before, and it had scared me," unquote. She has recently filed a temporary restraining order against you in a defamation case. And now there are these claims from your ex-wife, Emily Marino. And I guess the question is, are all three of these women who don't know each other, are all three of them lying?
1: Yes, it's very easy, and I can tell you why. Every single time, and people have asked me, you know, what are you going to do? Are you going to drop out of this race? Are you going to resign? You know, are you going to get out before the deadline? And my answer to you, Jake, is no. And I can tell you why. In 2016, when President Donald J. Trump faced the most extreme allegations in the world that hit him day after day after day, and people in the media, very much like yourself and others, said that he would have no shot at winning, that he should not be the president of the United States. But guess what? He stayed in and he was resilient. And what the American people can see is that they can see that somebody is fighting who is resilient, and that is a quality that the American people cherish. And so for no second am I going to sit here and continue to be debased by false and baseless allegations and be pushed out of a seat I have worked so hard to represent and done a terrific job for our community. You know, my record in Congress on the Ways and Means and House Foreign Affairs and bringing back money for our district and standing up for the Ukrainian people and also voting to protect Obamacare during this entire time. This is why no one's attacking me on my policy, Jake, because they can't. I've been a good legislator. All they're trying to do is create rumor mills without evidence. It's all hearsay.
0: Do you realize it's not hearsay if it is firsthand testimony from women, and I just named three people that are providing firsthand testimony. That's not hearsay. But do you realize what it is in terms of how tall a order it is for voters and your colleagues and everybody watching right now to believe that three women who don't know each other made up accusations of you being violent, and you are telling the truth here, they are lying? That is a difficult thing for people to believe, right?
1: No, not in this instance, because every single one of these things that you're brought up unlike other candidates throughout the country, I've already had investigations into. The domestic abuse allegation that you're referring to against my ex-wife, Department of Child and Family Services already reviewed that, and they viewed that nothing happened. Mm-hmm. Bay Village Police Department, Ms. Moreno filed the police report. The prosecutor looked at it. They looked at it for a very long time. There was nothing there. My case is much different than everyone else that has been laid out before. Yes, I have tangible evidence, and I have also had investigations that have cleared me of every single thing you have mentioned,
0: except
1: to be clear.
0: Let's talk about this, because in the custody lawsuit, there was a discovery phase, and Emily Moreno's lawyers asked you a series of questions about past alleged incidents, and some of them you denied outright. No, that's not true. No, that's not true. And others you refused to answer at all. Your lawyers claimed they were not relevant, and the ones you didn't answer include the incident involving the stairs or your past alleged drug use, if you ever referred to the birth of your child as, quote, setting your playground on fire, if you were ever kicked out of college. You wouldn't answer them. I can tell you that I never did any of those things. Why can't you?
1: Because, well, Jake, if you're wondering, I'm happy to answer those questions.
0: Well, I should say I have smoked marijuana.
1: Right,
0: I'm sorry, I take that back. I have smoked pot before it was legal. So I'm getting it all out on the table.
1: And that's great. So have I. And I don't think, you know, previously when I was younger or even, you know, a few years ago, there's anything wrong with cannabis use, as it's legal in 39 out of 50 states in the
0: country. In the Mother Jones story, it said when you were picked up for the drunk driving, you had ecstasy in your system.
1: Look, once again, these are already investigations, and we're bringing up things from 15 to 20 years ago.
0: But why wouldn't you answer those questions in discovery? Why wouldn't you answer the questions about whether or not you would push that girl down the stairs?
1: Well, because it never happened. Why would I give something credibility and answer for something that never happened?
0: But you did that for other questions.
1: But this woman isn't even coming forward. I don't know who you're referencing. You know, unless these people actually put a name to these allegations and come forward, I don't know how the American people can continue to believe things like this.
0: When's the last? When's the last time you ever used illegal drugs?
1: Because you're
0: being investigated right now by the House Ethics Committee.
1: The last time I had illegal drugs would have been, I don't know, several years ago. I mean, I don't have a time frame on it, but I don't use illegal
0: 20?
1: Drugs. No, Jake, this is what they're doing, okay? This whole, you know, needles thing, this is testosterone replacement therapy. People are painting this as something that it's not. Secretary Hegseth, who is the Secretary of War, just 3 weeks ago, allowed our entire military, who are males, to take testosterone replacement therapy. That's what I was doing. I have not been using any illegal drugs. This is nonsense, and this is much more of how Mr. Moreno and and my ex-wife are continuing to put this stuff out there.
0: Well, I think it's because
1: I'm very open.
0: I think it's because there are three women. I think it's because there are three women that have alleged violence. I don't think any of this is actually about illegal drugs at all. I think it's because three women have alleged violent behavior by you, and two of them are fairly high profile on the record.
1: But Jake, once again, the one part that I am never going to back down from and that the American people need to continue to look at is, number one, I have had two full investigations that lasted almost a year into these child abuse allegations and into these domestic abuse allegations, okay?
0: You say you'll never back down from it, but you sued Stephanie Grisham for defamation, and then you backed down from that suit, right?
1: No, that's not true. There was a settlement agreement, and so I would love to talk to you about that, but I can't. But I didn't back down from that, and it was settled, and there's a reason for that, and that's all I can say regarding it.
0: Let me ask you.
1: But if you're asking...
0: You spoke with the president yesterday. Did he tell you what he is telling aides privately, that he does not think you can win?
1: Look, the conversation I had with him yesterday at 9 a.m., and I've gotten a million phone calls about this, and this is what's so troubling. Look, he called me, and he said, Maxie, it's going to be a tough race. And he said, I don't know if you're going to be able to, you know, pull this one out. And you know what, Jake? I reminded him of the same resilience that he had when people told him that he was going to struggle in 2016, and he became the 45th president of the United States. And I have the utmost confidence that my constituents back home know me. This race is a home race. This isn't about what the national media thinks. This isn't about what people in California or New York or Florida think about what goes on in Ohio 7. What you're going to see here, Jake, is that I am going to be successful in this November because my constituents know who I am, and they also know who my ex-father-in-law is, and they also know who my ex-wife is. And that's why you've seen people aren't running from me. My numbers in fundraising are strong. You know, Speaker Mike Johnson, everyone else, they're standing behind me. No one has told me to get off the ballot. And that's because they know I can win this seat and see this through. And that's what we're going to do.
0: Let me ask you one last question, and I do appreciate your taking the questions here. Yeah. Is there anyone in your life, whether it's Republican leadership or your family or your girlfriend or anyone, is there anyone saying it really might be in the best interests for your daughter and for your own mental health to drop out, take a moment? You're still a young guy. You can always come back. That it might be actually in your best interests to drop out and your daughter's best interests?
1: You know what? That is a question, Jake, I have been struggling with, you know, look, over the last couple of weeks. But I'm going to look at you the same way I think you would look at me if you were in my shoes, which is I am never going to give up. And what I mean by that is my daughter's going to grow up one day, and she's going to see all of this. And she's not going to see that her father caved to political and social media pressures for something that he never did. And furthermore than that, there are more than 50% of the people within this country who are divorced. And men get a really bad shake when it comes to family court. And it's not addressed enough in any way possible. And so here's what I can tell you is that I've received more support than ever from our community, from the people where I live. And that is why we are going to stay in this race and be successful. And you're right. The allegations, they're incredibly troubling. I agree they're troubling. But if they were true, I'd be in prison. And there's the only reason out of myself and other Republican colleagues that I'm the only one that doesn't have an active investigation into it. And so at the end of the day, you know, I let the truth speak for itself, and the truth is right there. And I will never, ever, ever let my baby girl see her dad walk away as a quitter. I will continue to finish this. And if I have to run all the way to the end and I'm not successful, Jake, then that's a decision that I decide to make. And I can hold my head way up high knowing that I fought for the truth no matter what circumstances and no matter what came my way every single day, that Ruthie Miller will know that she's proud of her dad who bears my last name.
0: But you understand that the reason that this is a story is because it's not the first time a woman that you've been intimate with has accused you of violence and abuse. That's the reason. Now, it has nothing to do with political vendettas. It has nothing to do with Senator Marino. It has to do with the fact that there are two women on the record and a third who has talked to reporters or a reporter about what happened in high school.
1: And all I can tell you is this, Jake, is that I hope that you and the rest of the media do the same amount of digging as you are into me as you will into those other two. Because as you can see right now, I understand I'm the member of Congress, so deservedly so, the spotlight, the attention, the media. But throughout this process, objectively, how come people aren't asking the tough questions out of them? I mean, it's been a free runway of just me being a punching bag without articulating my points and presenting the evidence
0: because
1: that we have here today and others.
0: They're not accused of physically abusing you. I mean, it's pretty simple.
1: Well, Jake, I got to tell you, in this country, due process is a thing, and everyone is entitled to it. And once again, I have been absolved of these claims that you continuously are bringing back up, especially the most recent one with Ms. Moreno. Once again, the Department of Child and Family Services and Bay Village Police Department took her report. They investigated everything that she said, both the Bay Village Police Department and both Child and Family Services. And you can see right now, I'm not getting any special treatment, Jake. Okay. So if I really did those things, why wouldn't I be in prison? It's because it's an extreme fabrication of the truth. And you look, at the end of the day, I'm going to continue to push. I am going to win this race. And my daughter will see that her father is going to be back in there. And then when we come back next term, my hope is you and I can have other conversations that will be a lot better than this about how we can move our country forward.
0: Republican Congressman Max Miller, thank you so much for your time. Appreciate it.
1: Thank you.
0: All right, let's bring in two reporters who have covered Congressman Miller in depth, as well as the physical abuse allegations against him. We have with us CNN correspondent Lauren Fox, and we have Abby Vasoulis, national politics reporter for Mother Jones Magazine, both of whom's reporting was cited in the interview just then, either by him or by me. What did you make of that?
2: I mean, I think he's going to stay in this race. He is clearly defiant. He clearly doesn't believe that he needs to exit, despite the fact that it's very clear, and he documented this, that President Trump did lay out that potentially he may not win his race for re-election. And I thought it was really interesting that he basically turned the conversation back to the president and said, you know, nobody thought you were going to win, Mr. President, and look what happened in 2016.
0: Yeah, that's the template these days.
2: Exactly. I mean, but there you just saw it playing out in real time, what has changed about politics in this country.
0: Graham Platner tried that too. Abby, what was your reaction?
3: You know, I kept hearing him talk about how this is some media narrative that journalists are bringing forward, and it's not. It's documented, you know, court records, court filings from multiple court cases, multiple dockets. And there's instances of Emily Marino telling the police that she was assaulted multiple times in different ways. And that's a serious crime in and of itself, lying to the police. I also was surprised that he discounted the alleged staircase incident, because not only did that woman address how traumatizing that night was for her, Politico in 2021 reported that there were three witnesses who saw that. So is she lying in addition to three witnesses, in addition to Emily Marino and Stephanie Grisham?
0: Well, that's, you heard his argument is everybody's lying except for him. I mean, he said that multiple times, that everybody's lying except for him. And I guess ultimately that will be decided by the voters of Ohio's 7th Congressional District. Laura, and the House Ethics Committee launched this investigation today into allegations against him. Rumors of physical abuse, of course, were no secret before today. I want to play this exchange on the House floor. This is from 3 years ago. Congressman Miller and now former Congressman George Santos. Take a listen.
4: I myself have been a victim of George Santos, and as well as other members of Congress, in terms of defrauding through public donations. I had received an ethics complaint from the FEC, which I had to spend tens of thousands to defend myself. You, sir, are a crook. I know I should direct my comments to the chair. I yield back.
5: Mr. Speaker, hypocrisy, as I mentioned. My colleague wants to come up here, call me a crook. Same colleague who's accused of being a woman beater.
0: We should know, by the way, that I think Congressman Max Miller's either mother or grandmother was a victim of George Santos's fraud, just FYI. How long, I mean, I guess the political story came out in 2021, so people have known about this for a while.
2: It's really interesting because the speaker often will cite the Ethics Committee as a reason why he doesn't want to weigh in. On this case specifically, he always was saying this was a personal family matter. Obviously, Max Miller just earlier this morning said that he wanted the Ethics Committee to investigate. He wanted them to prove that he was not lying in some of these allegations against him. But yet, this Ethics Committee investigation, it's going to take months.
0: Oh. I mean,
2: that's the earliest. Some of these cases can go on for years. And certainly, it isn't probably going to be finished by November.
0: Oh.
2: I'm sure that Congressman Miller is aware of these extended timelines. And it is something that Democratic and Republican women are trying to work together to find a way to put some timelines on these investigations, because you can see how politically they can be used as a way to stay in office.
0: Well, let's remember the Matt Gaetz investigation was not released by the time he had been nominated to be attorney general. Mother Jones, you reported on instances of his past illegal drug use, including toxicology reports that showed he had MDMA, but commonly known as ecstasy, and Klonopin?
2: Mm-hmm.
0: Klonopin in his system during this 2011 car crash. It's a long time ago. But what do you expect to hear from the drug use element of this ethics investigation? He wasn't very specific when I asked him when the last time he had used illegal drugs.
3: Right, yeah. So
0: years, he said.
3: So it's interesting that when Politico in 2021 reported on that 2011 crash, he was very adamant in the media that they cleared him of driving under the influence. And then I uncovered this toxicology report that says otherwise. And on multiple occasions, he refused to comment on that. And now you've seen in recent days, there was today, Daily Mail published a photo of some very potent marijuana edibles, I believe, and also a needle that is alleged to be Congressman Miller's needle.
0: Although he kind of admitted it was his and said it was for testosterone. I mean,
3: right.
0: Who knows?
3: Right. But like that suggests that like he released audio also saying that like he's never had needles in his bedside. But there is now a photo showing allegedly, you know, a needle by a bedside.
0: I mean, incredible reporting by both of you. What a thing. Lauren Fox and Abby Vasoulis, thanks so much for you and your reporting. Thanks for being here. And, of course, if you or anyone you know is impacted by domestic violence, there is help 24/7. 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Also today, Acting Attorney General Todd Blanche is one step closer to removing the acting from his title. How today's Senate committee vote also sets the stage for a new phase of Trump-motivated investigations at the Justice Department. How exciting. Plus, the brand new reporting inside Trump's explosive meeting with D.C. U.S. Attorney Jeanine Pirro. Still has that job, at least as of now. This was yesterday at the White House. Stay with us.
6: Eclipsing power, Musk, Bezos, and the new space race.

0: In our Law and Justice lead, a full Senate vote to confirm Todd Blanche as permanent U.S. Attorney General could happen within the next few days after the Senate Judiciary Committee earlier today voted to advance his nomination onto the Senate floor. To convince the two Republican holdouts, Senators John Cornyn of Texas and Tom Tillis of North Carolina, Blanche formally rescinded the controversial anti-weaponization fund, $1.8 billion. But legally, nothing really changed. But politically, it did.
1: Given this agreement with Mr. Blanche, I expect the department to live up to this in future litigation, and I will vote to advance him out of the committee today.
2: The first one I called the payout pot for punks. I've never liked this 1776 fund. It made no sense to me, and I thought it was an insult to the police officers and the people that defended us on January the 6th. It's done. It's been rescinded, and I am satisfied.
0: Blanche has said there is no fund. But is the fund truly dead, like forever? Or is this fund going to be like Jason from Friday the 13th, springing back up when we're least expecting it? That question was actually asked to Senator Cornyn himself, given that President Trump keeps saying he wants this fund.
1: Well, there's nothing we could do to rein in the president when he said he likes the fund and he wishes it still exists. But the fact of the matter, it's dead. And that's all we could do under these circumstances.
0: There's nothing we can do to rein in the president is quite a remarkable quote from a U.S. senator. If only there were a co-equal branch of the government. Anyway, in the full Senate confirmation vote, Blanche is still not a lock. Some Republicans have not committed to backing Blanche, including Alaska's Lisa Murkowski and Maine's Susan Collins and Louisiana's Bill Cassidy. Blanche can only lose two Republican votes, given the fact that Senator Mitch McConnell is who knows where. Let's discuss with CNN's Caitlin Polance and Ellie Honig, the former assistant U.S. attorney for the Southern District of New York. And Caitlin, Blanche eventually won over these two skeptics, Cornyn and Tillis. So in the full Senate vote, what specific parts of Blanche's record could be trouble spots with the undecided three senators we just mentioned?
3: Well, there's one issue that had hung over Blanche for months and months and months until he had to deal with this anti-weaponization fund that he created with the president. That's the handling of the case against Jeffrey Epstein, the investigation, and then also the redactions whenever the Department of Justice was going through millions of filings and putting those filings out in the public domain. There were failures across the board there where survivors' names were doxed, their images were put out there in the public domain before the department fixed it. And those victims, survivors, are still very, very angry with Todd Blanche. A meeting that he had with them when Tillis was still on the fence there, when Senator Tillis wanted Blanche to meet with the Epstein survivors. They came out of that very dissatisfied, and they still do not want him to be confirmed. This anti-weaponization fund is only one issue. It was the focus of much of the committee hearing this morning. There are still questions about whether what Blanche has done to close the book on that, does that even do anything? Could there be more? But the Epstein survivors, that is only one of the issues he's facing, but it is still a very big one.
0: Yeah, we're going to talk to one of those survivors later in the show. Ellie, let's take a listen to what Senator Cory Booker of New Jersey said earlier today about Todd Blanche.
4: He is about Trump and not truth. He is about corruption and not the Constitution. He is about being Donald Trump's lawyer and not the people's lawyer. This is so deeply wrong. We will rue the day that we let this man have this much power under such a corrupt president.
0: When you look at Blanche's record so far as deputy attorney general and acting attorney general, what do you glean from the kind of U.S. attorney general he's going to be if he actually wins confirmation?
5: Well, Jake, under Todd Blanche's leadership over the last year and a half, DOJ's objective outcomes have been historically abysmal. They've lost huge case after huge case. They indicted Letitia James. Federal judge dismissed it. They tried to indict her twice more. Two grand juries rejected it. They indicted Jim Comey. Federal judge threw that one out. They have a second indictment that is in very troubling shape. They tried to indict Senator Mark Kelly, Alyssa Slotkin, and others. Grand juries rejected that. They investigated and subpoenaed the Fed and Jerome Powell. A federal judge quashed that subpoena. That investigation has been closed. They tried to subpoena New York Times reporters. Those subpoenas were basically forced to be withdrawn by another federal judge. And then just a few days ago, of course, the entire Reflecting Pool case collapsed in a humiliating mess. And I'm not saying prosecutors can or should win every case, but they're losing their biggest cases. And the reason is DOJ is putting politics first and prosecution second.
0: And actually, we do have some breaking news right now because Senator Susan Collins, who is one of the three undecided Republicans, and remember, President Trump's nominee can only afford to lose two. Susan Collins has come out against Todd Blanche. She is no longer undecided. In a statement that her office shared with News Center Maine, Collins called Blanche a capable lawyer, but said the Department of Justice is becoming increasingly political. It's basically everything you just said, Ellie. He's taken several actions that have further eroded the department's independence, and that is the basis for my vote to oppose his confirmation. She listed three reasons: his approval in order to shield Trump, his sons, and his family business from IRS audits, Blanche's approval of the anti-weaponization fund, and his promise to an anti-abortion organization to prohibit the mailing of abortion medication. Caitlin, you also have some brand new reporting about President Trump's meeting with Jeanine Pirro, the current U.S. attorney for Washington, D.C. What happened?
3: Well, this was yesterday. She went to the White House. She took the documents that her team had put together on this Reflecting Pool case, where they had alleged the ex-Olympian Davy Hearn had ripped open the lining of the Reflecting Pool. He was charged with essentially an equivalent of vandalism, and Trump has really wanted to see that prosecuted. They unraveled that case, and Trump was furious with her. Whenever she went to the White House, though, she was standing up what her prosecutors said in court. It was that the Interior Department had misled the U.S. Attorney's Office.
0: Right.
3: That they hadn't given them all the documents, and that they knew that the Reflecting Pool renovations that Donald Trump had wanted were problematic. We've been learning a lot about what's going on inside of Pirro's U.S. Attorney's office as well. She was the one to make the call to drop the case. She also has gained support among the superior court branch, the people that are prosecuting that case and others like it in the local court. But what she is facing is something very similar to what Blanche is facing writ large at the Department of Justice. A massive amount of turnover across prosecutors, a very weakened Justice Department, and also one that is bringing cases that are heavily political and just aren't standing up in court.
0: They're duds. You can bring it before a judge, but the judge will laugh you out of court. That's happened a number of times. I forget the name of the woman who was the acting U.S. attorney in the Eastern District of Virginia.
3: Lindsay Halligan.
0: There you go. Trivia question. Caitlin Polance and Ellie Honig, thanks so much. In a court filing, Capital One is revealing that a money laundering investigation led it to shut down hundreds of bank accounts belonging to the Trump Organization. So what was behind the suspicious activity? A reporter digging into that question.

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1: Breaking news tops our world lead. Multiple sources telling CNN that the U.S. has exhausted nearly 80% of its terminal high altitude area defense, or THAAD, missile inventory compared to the pre-Iran war numbers, and roughly half of its Patriot interceptors. Several Gulf countries rely on U.S. air defense systems, and Gulf officials have raised concerns about the dwindling weapons supply, particularly if President Trump decides to escalate this conflict. Joining us now is retired U.S. Navy Vice Admiral Kevin Donegan. Admiral, if you were a military leader deployed in the Middle East right now, how concerned would you be about this depleted stockpile?
2: Well, it's certainly something, Jake, that the military commanders are thinking about and putting into their calculus. Being in this position in a conflict like this also is not unprecedented. You probably recall in Desert Storm, in just 43 days, we shot over 33% of the HARM missiles in our entire inventory. And so we've been in these positions before, and it is figured in the calculus of how you go forward. I think that the president's probably getting the best military advice here that considers not just the conflict in Iran, but more broadly how we want to be prepared globally at the same time.
1: But correct me if I'm wrong, Desert Storm, which was shorter than the current war we're in with Iran, there was a clear, definable mission, which was get Saddam Hussein and the Iraqis out of Kuwait. And I'm not really sure what the mission is here. It's reopening the Strait of Hormuz. It's making sure that Iran doesn't have a nuclear weapons program. It's maybe decapitating the current leadership after the previous leadership has already been decapitated. I mean, like, this just seems potentially like it could end who knows when.
2: Well, the ending is going to be hard to predict, but I think we're clear, not just from the United States side, but globally, that we want it to end with the Straits of Hormuz open and not in the control of the Iranians, right? We want a free flow of commerce in accordance with the United Nations law of the sea, right? Unimpeded access, no tolls. That's number one. And the second thing I think we want and the world also wants is that you want an Iran that doesn't have a nuclear capability. The question is, can we get there given the situation we're in? Time's going to tell as we move through and on both those issues.
1: On the Strait of Hormuz, Oman is currently working with Iran to try to establish some safe shipping routes. A senior Iranian military leader, however, says Iran will decide which ships get through on their stipulated route, adding that U.S. warships traveling elsewhere in the strait will be not just not let through, but targeted. As a reminder, at least 15 ships have been attacked since June 17th. It doesn't sound as though the U.S. has the Strait of Hormuz under any sort of reliable control.
2: Well, what we don't want it to be is in the situation you're in right now, where commercial shipping isn't using it unimpeded. And I mentioned before UNCLOS. One of the key articles of UNCLOS is that no coastal nation should impede, hinder, or prohibit any nation from the flow of commerce through international waterways like this. So one of the objectives is we've got to get to that state at the end, no matter how this turns out, or we won't have achieved the objectives that not only the United States want, but as I mentioned, globally, we don't want that either. As you've heard NATO say the similar thing. You've even heard China say this needs to return to the way it was before.
1: Retired U.S. Navy Vice Admiral Kevin Donegan, thank you so much.
2: Thanks, Jake.
1: In our money lead now, for the very first time in 5 years, Capital One Bank is revealing why they closed hundreds of Trump Organization accounts, citing that they did so, quote, for anti-money laundering reasons, unquote. Now, President Trump is suing. He's arguing that the accounts were shut down for political reasons after the January 6th Capitol attack. But Capital One wants this case dismissed, and they say the move came after months of careful review. So what did Capital One find? Bloomberg reporter Eric Larson has been digging into that very question since Capital One's court filing on Friday. Eric, thanks for joining us. So did Capital One explain more about why the bank closed all those accounts?
3: You know, they did not give any specific explanations about what caused these red flags, but they referred to transactions that were suspicious under anti-money laundering rules. And all of these big banks have anti-money laundering teams. They're looking for these types of things all the time in order to comply with federal regulations and rules. And we don't know exactly when these transactions occurred or how much they were for. We might get more details on that later as the case progresses. But they said that they had a whole team of anti-money laundering individuals with years of experience as law enforcement, as they described it, who came to the conclusion that the accounts needed to be closed. And like you said, they did not make this public for years until just now as a result of this litigation.
1: Did they explain in any way what some of those red flags might have been or the kinds of things that usually sets off alarms?
3: You know, they didn't, other than to describe a pattern of transactions, or patterns of transactions is how they described it. So we don't know yet. We know that in a few weeks or so, the Trump Organization will respond to the motion to dismiss. They might give us more detail about what was found. And in fact, the complaint in this case is actually heavily redacted, and those redactions are going to come off in the near future, at least most of them. And they might also, that might also give us some insight into what these transactions are.
1: Is there not a compelling reason for Capital One to reveal this information? A, they're being sued by President Trump. So in a way, I mean, the president, as the one who brought the suit forward, asked for information to come forward. And B, he's the president of the United States. Surely there's a public interest when an organization owned and run by the president of the United States, at least in part, like that there are red flags that go off having to do with anti-money laundering laws.
3: Yes, that's true. And it is fairly explosive, as you say. This is the president's company, and it's a serious concern for any bank or customer when something like this comes up. And I think that they did try to keep it under the radar. They said that, you know, the rules under the rules, they don't need to reveal to a customer why they did something or why they closed accounts like this. Statements or their contracts, rather, allow them to close accounts for any reason. So if this case proceeds to trial, I think that would be the way that we would get the most information about these transactions. And ultimately, it might be up to a federal judge down in Florida to decide whether the transactions truly did trigger this anti-money laundering review at the bank, or if it was pretextual, as the Trump Organization is arguing, that after January 6th, they looked for a way to close the accounts. And this was a way that they found to do it. That is what Trump Org is claiming.
1: All right, Eric Larson of Bloomberg, thanks so much for joining us.
3: Thank you.
1: The big story tonight, Congressman Max Miller, right here on The Lead moments ago. He was forcefully pushing back on allegations that he physically abused his ex-wife and possibly his little girl. We're going to have more reaction and how this all impacts his reelection campaign and the balance of power in the House of Representatives.

0: This is CNN Breaking News.
1: Welcome to The Lead. I'm Jake Tapper. Breaking tonight, our exclusive interview with Republican Congressman Max Miller, who is facing increasing pressure to resign, to drop out of his bid for re-election amid allegations that he abused his ex-wife and possibly his two-year-old daughter, Emily Marino, who is the daughter of Senator Marino. She accused Miller of multiple instances of domestic abuse, including an incident in which she said he held a gun to her. Miller vehemently denies all of the accusations. He says they're fabricated. He's vowing to stay in the race. He also says he's going to cooperate with a House ethics investigation, which was announced earlier today. Here is part of our extensive conversation with the congressman from just a few minutes ago.
2: These matters have already been looked into. Ms. Moreno has already gone to the police. The police are not investigating it. Ask yourself, why aren't they investigating these things? You see yourself, I am not getting any special treatment. I have never done these things. These things have already been investigated. Yeah. I have no police reports looked into me, and we actually have evidence, unlike the other side. And so, you know, it's an honor for me to have a platform like this to continue to fight and to continue to show the American people that I've already been looked into.
1: Right.
2: I'm happy to be looked into again.
1: There are now three women who have accused you of violent behavior. Politico published a report in 2021 that says when you were in high school, you, quote, pushed a girl out of the dorm of his room and she fell down some stairs after he became enraged when she resisted his attempts to touch her, according to three people who were there and many more who heard about the incident in the aftermath. Now, you deny that, but the woman in question told Mother Jones reporter Abby Vasoulis just days ago that it happened and was, quote, one of the more traumatic nights of her life.
2: Now, I would love for that individual to go on the record because that.
1: Okay.
2: Jake, I was
1: Hold on, because I'm not done with the list of women that have accused you of violence. Then there is former White House press secretary.
2: Old.
1: Okay, you were young. Then there's a former White House press secretary.

0: easy, and I can tell you why. Every single time, and people have asked me, you know, what are you going to do? Are you going to drop out of this race? Are you going to resign? You know, are you going to get out before the deadline? And my answer to you, Jake, is no. And I can tell you why. In 2016, when President Donald J. Trump faced the most extreme allegations in the world that hit him day after day after day, and people in the media, very much like yourself and others, said that he would have no shot at winning, that he should not be the president of the United States. But guess what? He stayed in and he was resilient. And what the American people can see is that they can see that somebody is fighting who is resilient, and that is a quality that the American people cherish. And so for no second am I going to sit here and continue to be debased by false and baseless allegations and be pushed out of a seat I have worked so hard to represent and done a terrific job for our community. You know, my record in Congress on the Ways and Means and House Foreign Affairs and bringing back money for our district and standing up for the Ukrainian people and also voting to protect Obamacare during this entire time. This is why no one's attacking me on my policy, Jake, because they can't. I've been a good legislator. All they're trying to do is create rumor mills without evidence. It's all hearsay.
1: Do you realize what it's not hearsay if it is firsthand testimony from women? And I just named three people that are providing firsthand testimony. That's not hearsay.
0: If I really did those things, why wouldn't I be in prison? It's because it's an extreme fabrication of the truth. And look, at the end of the day, I'm going to continue to push. I am going to win this race, and my daughter will see that her father is going to be back in there.
1: Now, sources say that Emily's father, Ohio Republican Senator Bernie Moreno, wanted to speak out against Miller months ago, but his daughter asked him not to, not wanting her young child to someday read about her grandfather attacking her dad when she grows up. But after Congressman Miller posted a lengthy social media video on Sunday, a live stream, Senator Moreno finally spoke to reporters about the situation today.
2: I hope that you guys understand, and maybe I hope you never have to understand, what my daughter's been through, what my daughter's going through, what my wife is going through, what my two boys and my other daughter are going through. This is truly the seventh level of hell. My daughter lives in constant fear of this man. Not like something that's existential, but deeply in her heart, she fears what this guy is capable of. You can't fathom what that makes me feel like when the dad's number one job is to protect your kids. And to have this whole thing out in the public like this is not what I wanted to do. It's not what my daughter wanted to do. Do you have any idea that what it's like to go through physical abuse and then mental abuse and then to relive it over and over and over again? That's what my daughter has tried to avoid. She hasn't made a single solitary public statement. Max feels like he needs to go on a publicity tour, which I just don't understand.
1: Here to discuss, CNN's David Chalian and Manu Raju, and at the White House, Kristen Holmes. David, what did you make of Congressman Miller's comments tonight?
3: Well, obviously, total defiance when it comes to the question about whether or not he's going to find an exit ramp out of this re-election race, but also perplexing to me just as a strategy. I mean, he spent part of the interview with you urging his accusers to be investigated, that people should go after the accusers. This was not somebody that seemed at all living in the reality. I understand he's denying the allegations, but it just seemed like an odd strategy to me of him coming on to do what? To what accomplishment here other than to show total defiance as it comes to his reelection effort, which, by the way, there are a lot of Republicans, Donald Trump among them, who are concerned about what it means for this seat if he does stay in the race.
1: And Manu, the House Ethics Committee now investigating him. He says he's going to cooperate. What are you hearing from Republican lawmakers on Capitol Hill? Congressman Miller seemed to suggest that nobody was telling him, none of his colleagues, including the Speaker, were telling him that he should think about dropping out.
4: You know, one thing that he's lucky about is that the House is not in session right now, because the Speaker would be facing a relentless amount of questions about Max Miller.
1: He didn't see the tweet. He didn't see the tweet.
4: What he probably will say is that there's an ethics investigation ongoing. Let's see how the ethics investigation plays out. He said that before in other situations. The speaker is having a press conference tomorrow in Arizona. We'll see if he's addressed that question there. I've asked a lot of Republican senators about this.

0: Some of them have called on him to resign. Others have stopped short, including the Senate Majority Leader John Thune. I asked him about whether he agrees with Bernie Moreno on this question. He said this is a family matter. It's sad. It's very disturbing, but he would not go nearly as far as that. And then John Houston, he is a Republican up for re-election in Ohio, facing a difficult race. He ignored reporters' questions all day long about this, Jim.
1: Yeah.
0: And when he was on Newsmax earlier today, he did not go as far as his senior senator, Bernie Moreno, in calling for him to resign. So you're seeing how Republicans are dealing with this in different ways. But the Ethics Committee thing is something to watch because that could drag on past the election.
1: Likely.
0: Very likely past the election. So Mike Johnson could say, all right, there's an ethics probe, and stop short of calling him to resign.
1: And Kristen, sources say that Trump's allies are pushing President Trump to call on Congressman Miller to drop out. Congressman Miller told us a little bit of their conversation from yesterday morning, saying that the president said something along the lines of, Maxie, this is going to be tough. It's interesting that he calls him Maxie. What do we know about Trump's thinking right now?
2: Well, President Trump has been convinced by the people around him that Max Miller is going to lose that race. That's why he picked up the phone and called Miller. Now, depending on who you talk to, who was briefed on this call, that's how far you get on how much he was pushing Max Miller. Now, it doesn't seem as though he full-on said at any point that you should drop out of this race, but sources said that he made it clear to Miller on the phone that he believed he was going to lose, and that's certainly what he's saying behind closed doors. He's telling his allies that he doesn't think Miller is going to pull this out, that he doesn't think he's going to keep the seat, that he thinks it could cost Republicans the seat in Ohio. And I do want to be very clear. He is looking at that polling data. You hear Max Miller talking about how Trump defied the odds in 2016. Well, what these allies are showing Trump is actual real data that they are getting from polling in Ohio that shows that Miller is dropping in the polls and that they could very much lose that seat. Now, he hasn't wanted to get publicly involved, President Trump, because he does have a relationship with Miller. Instead, he's just said in front of the cameras that these two families should work it out privately. That's what they should do. But we do know that he got on the phone, and that's about as far as Republicans can go, sending in Donald Trump to call and say, I don't think you're going to win. Doesn't seem now that there's any chance Miller is going to drop out.
1: So it's interesting because we have seen people in recent months say they're not going to drop out, and they did. There was Congressman Eric Swalwell, most notably, Congressman Tony Gonzalez in Texas. That's a Democrat and Republican. But there are others that
3: Graham Plattner in Maine.
1: Graham Plattner in Maine. And there are others who have done the Trump route of, no, I'm staying. Corey Mills out of Florida. Edwards out of North Carolina. Miller. Is that what you anticipate is going to happen?
3: I mean, I think that is one playbook that to pursue. And Miller clearly seems to be indicating he wants to pursue it. Today was one deadline. If he had gotten out, it would have triggered a special election. But there is another process.
1: He's not
3: here,
1: getting out.
3: But he clearly doesn't want to avail himself of that in any way. I do want to say, this was a district that Donald Trump won by 11 points, Jake. It is Republican turf. You mentioned Houston, though. Right now in Ohio, look at what's happening at the top of the ticket. The governor's race and the Senate race is extraordinarily competitive. The reason, Kristen, is her sources are seeing poll numbers like this is because in all of Ohio, which Donald Trump won by like 11 points, kind of like in this district, it's an extraordinarily competitive cycle right now because of the overall political environment and Donald Trump's poor standing. That complicates things for Miller in this district, who, by the way, last time around only won with 51% of the vote.
1: And we should note, Manu, that the people at the top of the ticket this year in Ohio, the Republicans are not Donald Trump, whose supporters come out in droves in a place like Ohio and vote red, red, red, right? You have Vivek Ramaswamy running for governor against the health official for Ohio, former health official Amy Acton, tight race. You have former Senator Sherrod Brown, who defied odds time and time again as a very progressive Democrat winning in Ohio, though it didn't work out for him last time. Against Don Husted, who was appointed to the job. So people don't necessarily know him. That's not helpful for a guy like Max Miller.
0: Yeah, and the House majority could run through some of these key districts in Ohio, like Marcy Kaptur, for instance. She's a Democrat running for re-election, trying to hang on to her seat. But the environment, the top of the ticket, will impact the bottom of the ticket. And to David's point, Max Miller had 51% of the vote. That's what he won by. Now, he won by a comfortable margin in 2024. But it was because there were two candidates he was running against, a Democrat and the independent, who was Dennis Kucinich at the time, and they split the opposition vote. So you can just imagine Donald Trump now at the top of the ticket, facing one Democrat, this terrible political environment, and all this money being poured into Ohio because the Senate could flip over Sherrod Brown versus John Husted. All of a sudden, those down-ticket Republicans, things are getting a lot harder, which is why there's so much concern about Max Miller at this moment.
1: And what's the margin that Republicans have? Two votes? Three votes? Right? In the House?
0: In the House, yeah. It's 220 to 215, if everybody is there.
1: Right. So if everybody's there, yeah, they can only afford to lose two Republicans on any one vote. And Kristen, there are more than three House Republicans right now who are facing serious allegations of inappropriate behavior. Besides Miller, you have Edwards in North Carolina. The Ethics Committee just is recommending a censure of him for alleged sexual harassment and such. And then you have Corey Mills. We've done stories about him and on all the wild charges and testimonies against him. I got to believe that that's one of the things that Trump thinks about when he decides whether or not to call Miller to drop out of the race to publicly enforce that, is that if he does that, what about Corey Mills? What about Edwards?
2: I do think he also has a different kind of relationship with Max Miller. I mean,
1: yes,
2: he endorsed him early. He was an aide in his White House. He dated Press Secretary Stephanie Grisham at the time. They were spotted everywhere with President Trump. They traveled with him regularly. He has, I'm fairly certain, Max Miller and his wife, Emily Marino, when they were married, got married at a Trump property. They have a very deep relationship now. And so I do think that is slightly different here as well. He's still going to have pushback from people who are close to Miller, who are still in Trump's orbit, encouraging him not to get involved publicly. But again, what speaks to Donald Trump is poll numbers. And that is what got him on the phone. It's not as though it was just the accusations. It's the fact that this is a seat that should have been easily won, as you noted, by a Republican. And instead, now it looks as though he's dropping in the polls and they want him out of the race for that reason.
1: All right, Kristen Holmes, David Chalian, and Manu Raju, thanks so much. Much more of our breaking news coverage ahead. Our interview with Republican Congressman Max Miller. Will President Trump ultimately join the calls for Miller to drop his reelection bid just to save that seat for Republicans? Plus, it's also election night in America. Polls close in just a few hours in a handful of crucial primaries. We're keeping a really close eye on what's going on in Michigan. And we're live on the campaign trail right after this.
4: Honey, your mouth and eyes are moving again.

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2: Back in our politics lead, it is election night in America. We got the CNN election jam going here for you. Five states holding several major primaries, setting up critical races that will help determine the balance of power in Congress. In just 1 hour, polls are first going to close in the Commonwealth of Virginia, followed by Missouri at 8 Eastern Time. Most polls in Michigan and Kansas also close at that time, with the last polls in those states closing an hour later at 9 Eastern. The last polls close at 11 Eastern. That's in Washington. But right now, Washington State, I should be clear. Right now, most eyes are on the battleground state of Michigan, where the future of the Democratic Party, that battle is taking center stage. Progressive former public health official Dr. Abdul El-Sayed versus the more moderate candidate, Congresswoman Haley Stevens. CNN's Jeff Zeleny is at a polling location in Detroit. Jeff, what are you seeing?
3: Well, Jake, throughout the day, voters here have been casting ballots on a variety of measures, as you can see from the signs here at this polling place. But as we've been talking to voters all day long, it's clear that Senate primary race is really exposing the deep divisions inside the Democratic Party. Abdul El-Sayed, no doubt about it, has progressive energy behind him. But Haley Stevens also has some of that establishment support behind her. African-American voters are her key to winning here. There's no doubt about that. Young voters are Abdul Sayed's key to victory as well. But as we talked to voters throughout the day, they were giving their indications of who they were voting for and, more importantly, why.
4: I think electability is huge, and Democrats have fallen on the wrong side of electability. I think Dr. El-Sayed has made a great point that if Michigan has voted for Donald Trump several times, clearly they want something different. They want change. He is a type of change.
5: I like Haley Stevens. I like she's a female. I like the work that she's done. The other gentleman might have gotten my vote, but when he did uncommitted, that's a deterrence because that helps the Republican Party.
3: So there's no question that this primary will determine the direction of the Democratic Party, the establishment versus progressive fight that we have seen throughout the day. But Jake, we also spent some time in Grand Rapids, Michigan, Western Michigan earlier today, a different electorate there as well. So this is the first statewide test of this fight between progressives and the establishment. But it's also turning on Michigan issues. But overall, after spending a few days here talking to so many voters, Jake, there is a deep, urgent call for change, and even among Democrats here. So the status quo, which Congresswoman Haley Stevens is because she's in the House, many voters are clearly looking for something and someone new. Jake?
2: Jeff Zeleny, Jay-Z in Detroit. Thank you, sir. Joining us now, Democratic Congresswoman Hillary Scolten of Michigan, who has endorsed Congresswoman Haley Stevens in the Michigan Senate race. So, Congresswoman, take a listen to what Congresswoman Stevens said earlier today about her opponent, Dr. Abdul El-Sayed.
6: Should he get the nomination, whatever, you know, I'm a sitting Democratic congresswoman, you know, till January 2nd of next year, you know, whatever he wants me to do, should he get the nomination. But I'm also going to be working with everyone who has voted in the Democratic primary and everyone who is going to go to the polls in November.
2: Dr. El-Sayed said over the weekend that he, too, would support Stevens if she gets the nomination. But you seemed to suggest last time we spoke that you're going to be reluctant to back El-Sayed if he wins.
7: Well, Jake, let's be clear first. You know, the polls are still open here. We've got, you know, less than 2 hours, but folks are just getting off of work and they're going to the polls now. So this race is anything but from over. You know, we clearly see, you know, Mr. El-Sayed leading in the polls right now. But I can tell you there was a lot of energy out for Haley Stevens as well. We heard from a voter earlier who felt that, you know, Abdul's participation in the uncommitted movement, which handed Michigan to Donald Trump, has actually led to worse healthcare outcomes, higher prices for individuals. And this sort of all or nothing politics really matters to a lot of people. And, you know, I think it's really important to remember, you know, this race is anything from over. And, you know, we'll see what happens later tonight.
2: You are a stronger arguer against El-Sayed than Haley Stevens has been, in my view. You have been more forceful. You're not doing so right now, and I understand why. But, like, I don't hear her making that point as aggressively as you have about the uncommitted movement. Do you think she's pulled her punches for some reason?
7: You know, I've seen that. I have seen her. I've seen and heard her say that many times on the campaign trail. Okay. And, you know, I have, there were ads running constantly, you know, with featuring Governor Gretchen Whitmer after her endorsement, talking about his participation in the uncommitted movement. And I think this is a really important point. You know, healthcare is one of the number one issues right now. You know, it's a big talking point for Abdul. He relies on his medical degree and, you know, his past work as an epidemiologist, talks about Medicare for all, which sounds enticing when people are struggling, right? Here's this option. Haley Stevens also supports universal healthcare, right, with a public option. But the difference is Haley Stevens has worked towards it. She mm-hmm. has the results. She's got the receipts. You know, Abdul participated in a movement that ultimately ushered in a Republican trifecta and Trump, who oversaw one big, beautiful bill. And, you know, millions of Americans are going to lose their health care as a result and will be paying more for their health insurance now that the Affordable Care Act subsidies have gone away. And, you know, let me be clear. I'm just simply not willing to, you know, start writing the obituary on these campaigns.
0: Yeah, no,
7: yet.
0: I get it.
7: But, you know, if we come to the other side of this, you know, votes have to be earned. Endorsements have to be earned. And I have some serious concerns, which I stand by, you know, and whoever emerges from this primary
0: yeah.
7: is going to have to answer for those concerns. And those are numerous.
0: But
7: in fact, Abdul is doubling down on some of the concerns that I've raised in the closing days of this primary.
0: There have been a lot of people in the Jewish community who have criticized Dr. El-Sayed for campaigning with Hassan Piker, for constantly talking about AIPAC. I just want to get your sense of something, because during a recent roundtable on anti-Semitism, your fellow Democrat, the Attorney General of Michigan, Dana Nessel, who's Jewish and progressive, mm-hmm. She said she's going to skip the Michigan Democratic Party's nominating convention. She said, quote, "I don't feel safe going. I feel like my presence isn't mm-hmm. going to be welcome. I don't want to get chased around. I don't want to get harassed. I don't want to get yelled and screamed at. I don't want to get booed off the stage, irrespective of what I'm saying. And I believe that if I go, this is what will happen, because it's been happening to me." And Lon Johnson, the former chair of the Michigan Democratic Party, has also raised concerns about some alarming behavior against Jews in the state that seems to be tolerated by the Michigan Democratic Party. What's your reaction?
7: Yeah, I see those concerns. I share those concerns. We've seen it break out on college campuses across Michigan. And that's why I have also raised a lot of concerns about the fact that, you know, Abdul has brought in Hassan Piker to these college campuses, a place that has already been rife with this conflict, where, you know, we have heard, you know, Jewish students, but not just Jewish students, other students feel unsafe because of this really violent rhetoric. And here you have, you know, a candidate for one of the highest offices in the United States of America bringing in this very controversial individual to campaign for him. Not only did he bring him in earlier in the campaign, Jake, he brought him in as his closer here in Michigan. You think about this, right? Elections are about choices. What is the message that you want to send to your voters, right? Mm-hmm. And Abdul El-Sayed chose to bring in Hassan Piker, not a Michigander, an outside podcast influencer who once said America deserved September 11. Just last week, he added a framed picture of the September 12 New York Times front page with the World Trade Towers burning in the background to show off on his Twitch stream.
0: Yep.
7: This is who Abdul El-Sayed chose to bring in for his close, right? Those aren't my words. That was his choice. That's the message that he was choosing to send to voters. Haley Stevens spent yesterday with me at a roundtable in Muskegon Heights with some incredible entrepreneurs, Black women-owned small businesses, listening to them and learning how she could hit the ground running and serve them better.
0: I guess we'll
7: close out the night with two Michigan public servants, Debbie yeah. Stabenow and me, talking about the ways that we're going to serve Michigan.
0: And we'll see which one of those visions Democratic voters in Michigan go for. Congresswoman Hillary Scolton of Michigan, thanks so much. Todd Blanche is now one step closer to being confirmed as U.S. Attorney General. Can President Trump's former personal lawyer clear this final hurdle?

0: $1,000 of free credit and your first win guaranteed.
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2: And our politics lead, survivors of dead pedophile Jeffrey Epstein and his twisted network of abusers are grappling with today's news that Todd Blanche is now one step closer to becoming Attorney General after his nomination was approved by the Senate Judiciary Committee and is advancing to a full Senate vote. While he was Deputy Attorney General, Blanche completely oversaw the rollout of the Epstein files that exposed victims' information and photos while redacting information on potentially not-so-innocent people in Epstein's circle. It was a rollout that even Vice President Vance has acknowledged was mishandled. Let's discuss all of this with Epstein survivor Danny Bensky, who testified during Blanche's confirmation hearing, urging senators to consider what she and other Epstein survivors went through. So, Danny, first of all, as always, this is probably a lot.
3: Yeah.
2: And, like, you're here to talk about the worst experience of your life.
3: Yeah.
2: To get people to care. Mm-hmm. And too many of them don't.
3: Yeah.
2: How are you?
3: I mean, what a disheartening day, right? It was just like, it's hard to not feel like the wind was knocked out of democracy in a big way, right? Like, we're watching somebody who, like, Todd Blanche has never, he's not doing his job. His job is to find investigative leads and pursue them. He's not doing his job. He's broken the law. He's exposed survivors.
2: Broken the law by not honoring the
3: EFTA,
2: the Epstein Survivors
3: Epstein
2: Law,
3: Files
2: right?
3: Transparency Act, right? So that, I mean, right now he was arguing with us when we were in that meeting over if the number was 6 million documents or 3 million documents. We know that there's a lot still out there. Recently, there was a report that came out about these training videos that the FBI was using, and we can't find those anywhere. We see proffer agreements being talked about within the files, but then you can't find the proffer agreement. Maria Farmer's 1996 report, like the list goes on and on. And so even in our meeting, you know, when we were talking about, he said, when 6 million files come out, and he's like, nope, 3 million. And we're like, okay, we're not even going to go there because that's a waste of our time to talk about. So let's redirect.
2: Did he display any sympathy or humanity? I mean, this is a guy who has a daughter.
3: Yeah.
2: I mean, I get that he's a political operative and an apparatchik in his way, but like, was there any like, hey, I'm really sorry what you went through?
3: There wasn't really an I'm sorry moment. It was more of, you know, this is your space to air your grievances, but then would spin everything. And so it was very, that's why it's gaslighting palooza. It was very much like, tell me how you're feeling and then spin it. Oh, I never said that. That wasn't the wording that I used. So it just did not go well.
2: Cheyenne Hunt, who is a lawyer and an activist on behalf of women who have been sexually abused or raped, and she's been on the show several times, so I'm just mentioning her because people know her.
3: Yeah.
2: She posted a video of an interaction in the Capitol between you and Senator Tom Tillis, who was one of the two Republican holdouts.
3: Yeah.
2: His issue was the anti-weaponization fund. He's gotten reassurances on that. Here's a little bit of the video.
3: Yeah.
4: What I'm hoping to do is I want to meet not with the attorneys, but with the survivors.
5: We would love that.
4: And have a discussion about next steps. Because the only thing I didn't hear in there, I want to see specific action items.
5: Yes.
4: And some of that could even have to do with the investigation.
5: Exactly. So that's why we have this.
4: My office is right around the corner.
5: Okay.
4: If you go right in this first door here, I got to rush. I'm trying to meet Senator Grassley. He's on the floor.
5: Okay.
4: But I want to have that meeting.
5: We would love that.
4: But I don't want suits in the room.
5: Yeah.
4: I want victims.
5: No, we just
4: want
5: to talk to you. That would be fine.
2: So she posted that. Wednesday. Is that when the interview was?
3: Yeah.
2: Wednesday? So this, I'm not interviewed. That's when it was.
3: That's when
2: so 6 days ago. If I know you, Danny, you went right to his office as soon as he said that. And what did you ever get to meet with
3: him? 10 of us went, you know, with the full survivor sister crew. You know, we went and we were waiting for him. And they said that we could potentially meet with him on Wednesday. And then we waited for 45 minutes and his schedule shifted. We couldn't meet with him. I sent 3 follow-up emails. World Without Exploitation, who we work with very, very closely, also sent emails. And we did not get the meeting. And I think it was so incredibly shameful that he cast his vote today without meeting us.
2: So Donald Trump cannot afford to lose more than he can't afford to lose 2 Republican votes, I think, because the Senate's in the balance and Mitch McConnell's not there.
3: Right.
2: So Susan Collins has said she's a no.
3: Yes.
2: We don't know the positions of Lisa Murkowski of Alaska and Bill Cassidy of Louisiana.
3: Yeah.
2: I was just told that Utah Senator John Curtis has told Politico that he's going to vote yes.
3: Oh, interesting.
2: Yeah,
3: okay.
2: Sorry to break that news.
3: Yeah, because I think Sullivan and Curtis were both people that we were looking at speaking with this week, and I hope that we can set up a meeting still, because I do think they need to hear all the information.
2: Murkowski is somebody who has talked in the past about how she was a survivor of rape.
3: Yes.
2: And she's going to meet with you.
3: Her office has been incredible. So I actually popped in today to see one of her staffers, and I know she'll be meeting with a couple of survivors tomorrow. And so we want to make sure that we're really meeting with her and not her staffers, right? We want to make sure that we're getting that FaceTime in and talking about the investigative leads, the redactions, and how poor, and you know, just the real issues at hand. Because right now it feels like all we're talking about is the slush fund, which of course, like, money is important, but isn't victims' rights important too? Like, I feel like this is, you know, Todd Blanche is a career prosecutor. He says that he's tough on crime, and yet we're not getting any justice for victims in this country. So I think the two should be hand in hand at the least.
2: Danny Bensky, thank you so much.
3: Thank you.
2: Come
3: so
2: back
3: much.
2: Anytime.
3: Thank you, Dave.
2: It's been nearly 100 years since Kansas elected a Democrat to the Senate, but one man thinks he can possibly change that. He's going to join us to explain why next.

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2: In our politics lead, it is election night in America. Voters in five states are casting ballots in primaries that will shape the fight for control of the House and the Senate. In Kansas, where polls will close in just a little over an hour, 11 Democrats are competing to take on the Republican incumbent Senator Roger Marshall. Among those 11 is Adam Hamilton. He's the pastor of the nation's largest United Methodist Church and the field's top fundraiser. And Pastor Adam Hamilton joins us now. Thank you so much for joining us, sir. So recent polls show you leading this primary, but Kansas has not elected a Democratic U.S. Senator since 1932. Why do you think you're the Democratic Party's best chance to flip this seat?
3: Well, thank you for asking. First of all, I have name recognition across the state. And so there's a lot of people who know me. People know that I care. I've been a pastor for 38 years. I care about people. I listen to people, which is something our current sitting senator does not do. And we solve problems. Our congregation has been engaged in solving problems in Kansas City related to poverty, children in poverty, making sure that people had access to food, caring for vulnerable people. And folks know that. We actually get things done. And our current senator is getting things done, just the wrong things. He's doing things that are harming people in Kansas, and they're fed up.
2: The rise of progressive and democratic socialist candidates has exposed divisions within your party, the Democratic Party. You have pitched yourself as a bridge builder. How would you help unify the party? And what do you make of all these very progressive, very left-wing DSA candidates with the momentum in the Democratic Party right now?
3: Yeah, I don't know that that's a momentum across the country. I really am not focused on those DSA candidates. I'm focused on Kansas and what Kansans need and who we are in Kansas. We're the heart of America. We are in the heartland, and we're centrist people. We're people who are both Republicans and Democrats. We want somebody who's going to bring us together, and that's what I can do. It's what I've done at the church I serve. 24,000 members, 35% are Republicans, 35% are Democrats, 30% are independents. And right now in our country, we need bridge builders. We need people who are going to bring us together. And I'd say this, Jake, I was in Holton, Kansas, and I had a guy come up to me and he said, you know what, I'm a single issue voter. And I was wondering what his single issue was going to be. I was expecting, I had some ideas. And he said, here's my single issue. And I'm not going to vote for anybody who doesn't believe that we should love our neighbors, we love ourselves. That's what I'm looking for in a candidate. And I heard that again and again from people across Kansas. They're frustrated with Washington. They're also tired of people who are dividing them, and they want people who can bring us together to solve really big problems. And it's going to take Republicans and Democrats working together to solve those really big problems.
2: Democrats and Democratic-leaning voters say that the party, your party, needs major changes, if not complete reform. What do you think Democrats are getting wrong on a national level that you could help fix as a senator?
3: Well, I'll tell you again, I'm focused on Kansas, not on national Democrats. And what I can say is that so Congress has to speak up to executive power. Right now, we've got people who are cowardly lions in the Senate who are not speaking up for their people in their own home states. We got to solve the issue. So right now in Kansas, since January 2025, more than 30,000 people have come off of health care. They don't have health care anymore since January 2025. 10,000 kids not receiving SNAP benefits anymore. These are kids going to bed hungry. That shouldn't happen in America. That is just not who we are. And I think we have to focus on the needs of the people in our own states. We need to care about them, listen carefully to them, and look to see, how are we making sure that government is not harming people in our states, but instead doing what government is meant to do, and that is ensuring that we are helping people to prosper and thrive. And so I think to the degree that Democrats nationally are focused on the people in their own state and asking how can we do what government's supposed to do to work for the people, then I think the Democratic Party is going to be okay.
2: Pastor Adam Hamilton, thank you so much. Good luck.
3: Thank you so much. Have a good night.
2: Coming up next, our panel reacts to our interview with Republican Congressman Max Miller amid growing pressure for him to drop his re-election bid. Stick around.
4: We know why you've put off your best smile. The time.

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2: We're back with the politics lead in our panel. More reaction to the lead exclusive. We talked earlier with Republican Congressman Max Miller, strongly pushing back on allegations that he physically abused his ex-wife and his young daughter and his ex-girlfriend and a girl in high school. Karen, your reaction to the interview and what it might mean for his reelection.
3: You know, it was intense. I got to say that, Jake. And I thought you did an excellent. I'm sure this is going to only be bad for you for me to say. I think you did a good job holding speech at the fire.
2: Please don't say that.
3: Sorry. It was terrible. You let him off the hook. But, you know, here's the second piece. That just followed the conversation you just had with one of the Epstein survivors is really powerful. And the fact that we're having these conversations. And look, the Republican Party is going to have to decide. Are you going to tolerate that in your party? Clearly, this is someone who needs to go and fight these battles. That may not mean this is the right time for him to also try to be a member of Congress, because he keeps saying he's innocent. Well, then go deal with that instead of trying to have it both ways. I found it very, very disturbing.
2: He said in our interview, and also according to him, he said to President Trump, hey, man, I remember in 2016, all these allegations about you, but you stayed in fight and you became the president. And I think there are a lot of Republicans who see that as the new, not just Republicans, a lot of politicians who see that as the new template.
4: That dog ain't go hunt.
2: No.
4: Because he's not Trump. People try to, you know, say, well, Trump did this. No, we've seen over and over again that this whole idea of a Trump 2.0 or even Trump 1.5 simply doesn't exist. The interview, yeah, I agree with you on the interview. But this guy, I mean, you heard from a Republican senator. You're hearing from not just his ex-wife. Apparently, there are other people who have been involved. And the thing that Trump did here, and I think people need to realize this, Trump didn't call for him to get out, much like he didn't call for Pastor Mark Robinson out of North Carolina. He didn't call for him to get out. He tried to push him out. Mark Robinson then withdrew from the race. I think the assumption was is that because Trump is so influential, he's been able to turn elections, that the phone call enough would have been enough for this guy to say, okay, well, I'm out of here.
3: But there's a hypocrisy to say that if you can look at what we're talking about with Max Miller and say, that's wrong. How can Republicans then defend voting in support of Todd Blanche, who is essentially protecting pedophiles who are in the Epstein files?
4: Well, I think that the Todd Blanche thing is a little different. And even my case with the Epstein, I think that these victims or survivors or alleged victim needs to be heard. But I'm at the point now that we've heard so much about the Epstein files that we need to just release more information. But I'm now at the point that the victims themselves need to release who the names of the people. They know who they
2: are. Afraid.
4: I understand them being afraid, but the fact that this has now captured the nation and we're still talking about this, about what the Department of Justice needs to release. The victims themselves know the name, and they said even on that, when they were on the steps of the House, that they had the names that they were going to read them from the floor. At this point, the victims, if they feel as if DOJ or members on the Hill are not cooperating with them, they need to release the
2: names.
4: Well,
2: you know
4: themselves.
2: What needs to happen? Here's my Solomonic compromise, okay? They should meet with Congressman Thomas Massie. And Thomas Massie should read everything on the floor of the House where you are protected. He suggested he might.
4: Be an NTG.
2: I think he did a few. He didn't, like, this is my proposal. All the victims should talk to Thomas Massie. Thomas Massie should read all the names when he will not be sued. He cannot be sued for what he says on the floor. So I feel like I've solved the problem.
3: Okay.
2: So,
3: all right.
2: The midterms are approaching. Big election night in Michigan. What are you looking for? And then what are you looking for?
4: In Michigan, whether or not the Democratic Socialist actually wins.
3: He's not a Democratic Socialist.
2: He's DSA adjacent.
3: He said, I'm a capitalist.
2: Yes, well, correct.
4: The DSA.
2: Dr. Abdul Al-Sayed is who you're referring to. You're looking to see if there are two House guys who are House candidates who are DSA.
3: Okay, but that's
2: anyway, go ahead.
4: Whether or not he wins, but I'm also looking next door, I think it's in Missouri, what happens in the governor race there, because it seems as if that may be a race that may be tilting now to
3: Wisconsin.
4: I'm sorry. Wisconsin. That race is actually going to be, they're saying that it may switch now to Republican from the Democrat.
2: I think the outgoing Democratic governor, Evers, has said that if the woman who's in the lead right now in Wisconsin wins, that the Republican has a better chance.
3: I have heard that. Look, for Michigan, I think the most important thing is to pay attention to what voters are telling us. And actually, it came earlier today in a clip from one of our correspondents who's there, and a woman said, I want the Democrats to fight for the things they say they're for, the way I see Republicans fighting for Trump. And so I think that tells you a lot about what is really going on the ground. That is, who do they trust to fight for them? Haley Stevens has done a great job being on the ground, fighting hard, not ceding the ground, but so has Abdul.
2: Well, El Sayed so is, we'll I think it's impossible to conclude that anyone other than El Sayed is the change candidate in that race, right? He's the insurgent candidate, he's the change candidate, and I think he has made, we'll see what happens, but I think he has made that case very well.
3: And he's a fresh face. And look, he has a number of accomplishments from his time at the health department, like dropping medical debt for 300,000 Michiganders.
2: Thanks to both of you. We'll be right back.
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1: Our national lead, a photo capturing the moment authorities arrested the man they say set one of the three wildfires in Washington state near Spokane. The man was in court today, formally charged with first-degree arson. Since Saturday, the fires have scorched more than 10,000 acres and destroyed upwards of 700 homes. Court records show the same man arrested on arson charges served time in prison for the 2010 killing of his father, shot during an argument over washing dishes. You can follow me on Facebook, Instagram, Threads, X, Blue Sky, and on the TikTok at Jake Tapper. You can follow the show on X and Instagram at The Lead CNN. 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
2: Up front next, breaking news. Max Miller, defiant. The Republican congressman facing domestic abuse allegations tells CNN he's done nothing wrong and won't quit his race. Is he about to lose that once safe seat for the GOP? Plus, more breaking news. The president reading Jeanine Pirro the, quote, riot act over the reflecting pool. This as we are learning what was in that very large box that Pirro rolled into her meeting with him. And it's election night in America. We're live in Michigan for the most contentious and anticipated Democratic primary of the year. Let's go up front. Good evening, everyone. I'm Kate Baldwin in for Aaron Burnett. Out front tonight, the breaking news. A Republican congressman clings to power in the face of disturbing allegations. Speaking out on CNN moments ago, Congressman Max Miller of Ohio is defending himself against domestic abuse allegations and growing calls for him to quit Congress. Miller's once safe Republican seat could now be in danger amid all of this. Miller denies all wrongdoing, any wrongdoing, and he's telling Jake Tapper that he's not bowing to pressure to get out.
3: I am never going to give up. And what I mean by that is my daughter's going to grow up one day, and she's going to see all of this. And she's not going to see that her father caved to political and social media pressures for something that he never did. I will never, ever, ever let my baby girl see her dad walk away as a quitter.
2: Miller is forcefully pushing back on the allegations from his ex-wife that he abused her. Emily Moreno says that Miller held a gun to her head, threw hot water at her, and allegedly threw her against a wall during a custody exchange. Miller has never been charged, and again, he denies that he ever abused her. Miller's interview on CNN comes hours after he made the highly unusual move of himself asking the House Ethics Committee to investigate the allegations against him. Now, his father-in-law, Republican Senator Bernie Moreno, also of Ohio, is calling on Miller to resign. The senator laying out his own allegations against Miller, including an anecdote from recently when Moreno says he picked up his 2-year-old granddaughter from Miller at an Ohio police station, where Moreno says the custody exchanges occurred because of their concern about Max Miller.
4: She comes over, gets in our car,

0: of total and complete depravity.
1: Depravity, how the senator is describing it. Senator Moreno also spoke about the impact that this very public fight is having on his entire family.
0: This is truly the seventh level of hell. This has been a horrific experience for my entire family. My daughter lives in constant fear of this man. Not like something that's existential, but deeply in her heart, she fears what this guy is capable of.
1: So Miller, when asked about his former father-in-law's push for him to get out of this race and even to resign Congress, he turned it around on Moreno, saying this to Jake Tapper.
2: He has taken 2 years to publicly acknowledge for me to resign from my seat. Why is that, Jake?
1: Moreno, though, said earlier that he didn't speak out sooner because his daughter asked him not to. Republicans now worry that Miller, Congressman Miller, will squander this once safe House seat that he now is sitting in. One of the nation's top election forecasters, Larry Sabato, he just moved the race towards Democrats. And Miller tonight just passed over a deadline to remove his name from the ballot in his reelection in Ohio. And he now faces another deadline, a Monday deadline, in order for Ohio officials to be able to replace him on the ballot. So they're still to come, but he's already passing over these deadlines and definitely says he's not getting out. Manu Raju, out front, live on Capitol Hill. Manu, what are you hearing tonight?
3: Publicly, not a whole lot from top Republicans. Privately, major concerns because of the concerns about this terrible election environment that Republicans are now in. And now with Max Miller, we're facing these very serious allegations in a district that Donald Trump had won comfortably back in 2024, worried that all of that combined with this bad environment could be enough to flip a critical House seat when each seat is so pivotal in the battle for the overall House majority. Now, one person we have not heard from publicly, Kate, is the Speaker of the House himself. Mike Johnson has not weighed in about this in the aftermath of the recent comments by Max Miller over the weekend and into today. The House is out of session. The Speaker is making an appearance tomorrow in Arizona. We'll see how he deals with it then. But expect him and perhaps other top Republicans to point to the ongoing ethics process that is now happening in the House. The House ethics investigation announced today at the urging of Max Miller himself. But that ethics probe could drag on for months, potentially even years, which means that Max Miller, if he decides not to go with him drop out for re-election, he will be on the ballot because it is a matter of days in which there could be a process to replace him if he were to decide to resign imminently. But just like other members are not calling on him publicly to resign, the president himself has also not called him publicly to step aside. Miller told me earlier today that the president, quote, never told him to drop out of this race, although Miller did tell Jake Tapper that the president said that this race would be tough if he continued to run. But what you heard there from Miller, defiant, deciding to run despite these very, very serious allegations and major concerns within the GOP ranks.
1: Yeah, Kate. It's good to see you, Manu. Thank you so much. Now, everyone is here with me now listening to all of this and where we've been. Essie, it's this, what we've just seen. You have all told there are three different women who have made allegations of violence against Max Miller now, including his ex-wife. And you have a sitting senator saying everything that Bernie Moreno just went out and said. What do you do with this? What do you make of it tonight?
4: Well, just as a woman, I was very uncomfortable watching him play the victim in that interview with Jake Tapper. I was very uncomfortable watching him in the video he released on Sunday, where he offered this proof to him that these allegations were false. Would she, my ex-wife, have gone and made me dinner a couple days later? The more people see of this, the more uncomfortable they're going to be with him. So to me, there is no question that he is imperiling this seat. And the only, I think, proof you need is to ask yourself, if you are Brian Poindexter, his Democratic opponent, Who do you want to be facing? Do you want to be facing some little-known state rep that they put in that seat that is not being accused of domestic violence and child abuse? Or do you want to run against Max Miller? I think you want to run against Max Miller. So the longer this goes on, I think the tougher this race is going to be. And that's just talking about the politics of this and not.

0: the humans behind this ugly, really, really sad, sick story. But on the politics, I think it's clear. His defiance is going to cost him this seat.
1: Astrid, Manu mentioned the phone call that Mick Miller had and talked to Jake about that he had with Trump. And it was interesting how he talked about it and described his conversation with Trump. Yeah, Trump said it, your race is going to be tough. But Miller described it in an interesting way that I think is illustrative. Let me play part of this.
2: He called me and he said, Max, he said, Maxie, it's going to be a tough race. And he said, I don't know if you're going to be able to, you know, pull this one out. And you know what, Jake? I reminded him of the same resilience that he had when people told him that he was going to struggle in 2016 and he became the 45th president of the United States.
1: And that was the second time, actually, in the interview that Miller brought up, kind of like flipped it on the, this is just like Trump, like Trump's resilience. Trump stuck with it in the face of allegations. A choice, clearly. And we've seen this before with others. What do you think of this?
3: We know who he is trying to ingratiate himself to Trump. That audience of one is part of the reason why he's being so defiant. I think to the question of why won't he drop out, he's running the playbook that Donald Trump has made clear for Republicans over the last several years. Even think specific to domestic abuse allegations, whether it's Corey Mills, whether it's Pete Hegseth, whether it's Herschel Walker, who was running in Georgia. We've repeatedly seen Republicans not step away when those allegations come. And we've repeatedly seen Republican voters look over them, much less with Donald Trump himself. And so he, Max Miller, knows what he is doing. He is playing to the playbook that Donald Trump has laid out. And so the question of politics, it's to me one that I get, you know, to the cynical political brain, I get why he's playing to the audience of one, because the biggest determining factor about whether he loses or keeps that seat is if Donald Trump sides with him or his father-in-law. And that is, unfortunately, from what we have seen from the Republican electorate, the biggest determinant about how they will move, rather than the specificity or credibility of the allegations themselves.
1: But I do, and call me the Pollyanna then, because then I do wonder, and tell me, as a former member of Congress, what you think on this, because I do wonder if it's the details of the allegations. The fact that Bernie Moreno, who has, like, politically speaking, Bernie Moreno has everything here that he, one would suggest he would want Max, the Republican, to get reelected in this safe seat. And what Bernie Moreno is saying has happened to his family is truly gut-wrenching. And that there's a two-year-old little girl that is caught up in this. Sometimes I wonder if yes, Trump is definitely always a factor when it comes to Republicans and Republican support. But does the details of this make this somehow different?
4: Yeah, I mean, listening to that is sickening. Sickening for me, like in my gut right now. I feel very uncomfortable because of the allegations and because of a child, a toddler being involved in this. And for me, I go right to the human side, right? It's not, for me, it's not about a political seat. And it's not only about the Republican Party. We just went through this on the Democratic side with Graham Plattner. Yeah. We went through this on the Democratic side with Eric Swalwell, right? So it's an institution, not just Congress, but a country that normalizes the abuse of women and harm towards women. And we have a conversation about it when these things rear their ugly head and someone resigns or someone maybe gets a slap on the wrist, and then we move on until the next allegation, as opposed to like really having a public conversation about the disease that is the abuse of women in our country and the abuse of children. Right. If you look at social media alone and how Miss Rachel gets attacked for defending children both here and abroad, it's just a disgusting aspect of our country that's normalized, that happens all the time. Domestic violence is a real issue and a real thing that we need to talk about. And this particular representative has been accused of abuse by multiple women, not just his ex-wife. So, yes, the political situation will work itself out. But for me, it's about a bigger conversation about, like, our society and our patriarchy and how harmful it is towards women.
1: You have Miller making the move, strange move, one would say, on his face, saying, House Ethics, please investigate me. So House Ethics is investigating. One, we know that can take truly years.
4: And he knows that. He As knows a former that. Member yeah. of Congress, let he me just say, that. He knows that, too. Go ahead. I'm sorry.
1: No, please. And one thing I would say we know is working in Max Miller's favor, if there is anything right now, is the fact that the House is not in session. Mm-hmm. Because members of the House don't want to be walking the halls and facing questions over and over again about this. But do you think his speaking out, calling for an investigation, helps him with his Republican colleagues, who most definitely don't want to be answering for this right now?
5: Look, first of all, it's the blue bunny for me. Mm-hmm. Right. Yeah. That's the story.
1: Yeah, it's, anybody it's who has the lovey in my household.
5: Right, exactly.
1: And it's Pink Bear with my other daughter. I mean, we all, exactly.
5: Right.
1: I mean,
5: you know,
1: we all
5: know. Your child not being able to get to the thing that helps him or her go to sleep. I mean, that's the thing for me that it's
1: I mean, driving much. Hours back in the wrong direction to go pick it up before you go on a trip.
5: Right.
1: We've all done
5: right.
1: this. And that is why it does.
5: That's the one. That's the part. And so, all right, so I'll get past the moral outrage about
1: Mac,
5: it.
1: Max Miller said that did not occur. Continue.
5: He said it didn't occur. That's an awfully specific example yes. from Grandpa.
1: Yes.
5: So I don't know.
1: Yes.
5: So let's talk about the politics. So in the politics of this, look, as a communications and crisis kind of guy, there is a guide here. And so you're asking for an investigation. You know what that means? Every time somebody asks you a question about this, you could say, I requested an investigation. If I didn't do anything wrong, I wouldn't have asked for an investigation into my behavior.
1: Hours back in the wrong direction to go pick it up before you go on a trip.
5: Right.
1: We've
5: yes,
1: all done
5: right.
1: this. And that is why right. it does.
5: That's the one. That's the part. And so, all right. So I'll get past the moral outrage about
1: Mac,
5: it.
1: Max Miller said that did not occur. Continue.
5: He said it didn't occur. That's an awfully specific example yes. from Grandpa.
1: Yes.
5: So I don't know.
1: Yes.
5: So let's talk about the politics. So in the politics of this, look, as a communications and crisis kind of guy, there is a guide here. And so you're asking for an investigation. You know what that means? Every time somebody asks you a question about this, you could say, I requested an investigation. If I didn't do anything wrong, I wouldn't have asked for an investigation into my behavior. That happens. And then there's the more cynical part is, let's say he does end up with a criminal case at some point from this. It's better to be a sitting member of Congress going into a criminal case than it is to be an average citizen. One, you can raise money. Two, if you get in really big trouble, you can trade your congressional seat to get out of some of the charges. So I don't know.
1: Yes.
5: So let's talk about the politics. So in the politics of this, look, as a communications and crisis kind of guy, there is a guide here. And so you're asking for an investigation. You know what that means? Every time somebody asks you a question about this, you could say, I requested an investigation. If I didn't do anything wrong, I wouldn't have asked for an investigation into my behavior. That happens. And then there's the more cynical part is, let's say he does end up with a criminal case at some point from this. It's better to be a sitting member of Congress going into a criminal case than it is to be an average citizen. One, you can raise money. Two, if you get in really big trouble, you can trade your congressional seat to get out of some of the charges.
1: Man,
5: this
1: I
5: is
1: not,
5: super
1: I have
5: cynical.
1: Not, I,
5: when
1: have
5: we
1: not
5: get to
1: gone,
5: this
1: I had not gone there in my head. I yeah. had actually not thought about that yet.
0: I don't think it's Pollyanna, though. To your point and to Estead's point, like Herschel Walker did not get elected. Mm-hmm. Roy Moore did not get elected. Mm-hmm. Right? And they all denied allegations yep. as well. But I think voters have an appetite until they don't. Mm-hmm. And I think what both parties are kind of playing with right now with the political stakes so high is how much does character matter when the political stakes are so high? Mm-hmm. And Democrats thought maybe a couple allegations and a tattoo don't matter enough when we're trying to flip the seat. Actually, voters said it does.
1: Yep.
0: Maybe Max Miller's calculus is they won't care. And flipping this seat or maintaining this seat is going to be more important than character. I actually think voters are going to care.
1: We're going to find that line.
3: I just think Donald Trump has made shame lesser of a factor in politics. And so much was assumed that the political pressure would cause people to step aside. Mm-hmm. He's changed that calculus.
1: Mm-hmm. Where's the line? We're going to find out. We will find out one way or the other. Thanks, guys. Stick with me here. We've got much more ahead. Coming up for us out front next, we do have breaking news. We are learning an armed man was arrested at Trump's California golf course, found with a loaded pistol and ammunition. We have details just coming in. We have that next. Plus, Jeanine Pirro on thin ice. New details on her explosive showdown with Trump over the dropped reflecting pool case. And we're learning Pirro brought evidence to the White House as backup. And is Todd Blanche's nomination in trouble? Again.
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1: All right, let's get to this breaking news just in. CNN is just learning that an armed man was arrested at one of President Trump's golf clubs in Southern California. This happened on Sunday, but we're just now hearing about it at Trump National Golf Club in Rancho Palos Verdes after officials say federal agents reported a suspicious person walking around the property, and they later found with a loaded pistol and ammunition. Trump is attending an RNC fundraiser tonight in Los Angeles. Holmes Librand is out front. More details just coming in, Holmes. What else do you know so far about this arrest?
2: That's right. So we know that this man, he was arrested Sunday. This is before when advance teams are going through looking for individuals, especially outside of those key locations where Trump might visit. Now, arrested on Sunday after federal agents reported that there was a suspicious person walking that property. Still a lot we don't know, still a lot we're trying to get from locals there as well as from federal officials, but that is right now what we know.
1: And what do we know about how the Secret Service is investigating this?
2: Secret Service is very, very heavily invested in this. They're investigating it right now. They're trying to figure out whether or not this man posed a threat to Trump, whether or not he had material indicating why he was in that specific area or other items that could indicate why he was there. Now, this is a kind of a longer process because you do have locals involved, you have federals involved. So these investigations sometimes take a little bit of time in terms of clarifying and getting down to the motive of the individual.
1: Absolutely. Holmes, thank you so much for jumping on with us as you're getting this reporting, and I really appreciate it. Also, breaking news that we have right now, Jeanine Pirro on thin ice. New details tonight about Pirro's explosive meeting, apparently, with President Trump after she blindsided him, dropping the charges against four people that the administration had accused of vandalizing the reflecting pool and then publicly airing the case's shortcomings. Sources now tell CNN the president's frustration was palpable during their meeting. Trump yelling at Pirro and, quote, read her the riot act. Though it appears that she still has her job tonight, White House officials do say that Jeanine Pirro is still on thin ice this evening, something that President Trump made clear last night when he said this.
3: Jeanine Pirro made a mistake. There was vandalism. Frankly, I think she choked. She choked. I don't know what the hell happened. I was disappointed with Jeanine Pirro, really disappointed with Jeanine Pirro. She folded like an umbrella.
1: So we're also learning tonight what was in that very big box that the U.S. attorney was seen wheeling from the White House. A source says that Pirro confronted Trump with actual evidence backing up her reasons for dropping the case. Evidence that the reflecting pool damage was caused by a quote-unquote botched installation, not vandalism. Still not clear what the president himself is going to do next about this, but it is clear that this is a wild turn in this once very solid partnership.
4: Jeanine Pirro is unbelievable.
5: Donald Trump is the only man that our enemies feared.
3: Jeanine Pirro is doing a fantastic job.
6: This man is the tip of the spear who goes out there every day and fights for us.
3: She was the toughest, smartest DA maybe in our countries, in our cities and states' history.
7: You have changed the course of America.
1: Kristen Holmes out front at the White House for us. Kristen, you've got more reporting on all of this. What more are you learning about this? What went down in that meeting between Trump and Pirro?
8: Well, and Kate, the sources point to exactly what you just laid out, this decades-long friendship with Jeanine Pirro as to why she likely still has her job. Now, President Trump, we are told, laid into Pirro. It was particularly not just the fact that she stopped these charges, but the fact that she aired these shortcomings in the case. She had put this directly on Interior, saying this was all about shoddy workmanship. She didn't have any of the material or evidence that she needed, and this was not vandalism. And she brought, as you said, the receipts in that box. That was the evidence she had to show Trump. And it wasn't just Trump in that meeting. It was also Secretary Burgum of the Department of Interior. And we're told that it got tense between Burgum and Pirro as well during that meeting. She laid the blame on him, saying that his department didn't provide her with enough information. And there's no love lost between these two, right now, particularly as we're seeing this deepening divide. Burgum's team, as well as the secretary, felt that they were blindsided by Pirro. Again, not because she was dropping these charges, but because she put this blame on the Department of Interior. They viewed this as unnecessary and antagonistic. And on top of that, they felt like she should have discussed this with them in private. So all of them were in this meeting yesterday, which culminates in yelling, tension, heated conversation back and forth. One thing it doesn't end in is Jeanine Pirro without a job. Sources say that right now, while she could be fired, of course, at any time, it is President Trump, they believe her job is safe. Again, pointing to that long friendship.
1: Quite a thing and quite great reporting. Thank you so much, Kristen. It's great to see you. Out front now for more on this, Democratic Senator Alex Padilla. He sits on the Judiciary Committee. It's great to see you, Senator. Thank you for being here. Trump has not yet fired Pirro, as we have now established. You voted against her nomination as U.S. Attorney for D.C., and you at one point said she may belong on Fox News, but she does not belong in a federal law enforcement role. But you heard what Kristen Holmes laid out there. Jeanine Pirro appears to be standing up to the president on this one, dropping charges, saying the evidence is not there. So do you applaud her?
9: Well, I guess in this one case, she's doing the right thing. But when there's so many facts, so much evidence that goes against what Donald Trump has been saying about the cause of the problems with the reflecting pool, she could only take it so far, maybe even risk her own credentials as an attorney by pursuing it even further in a court of law. So we'll see what the future fate is for her. I still recall from the first Trump administration, so many senators, that the running joke was, what do you call a senator who votes with Donald Trump 99% of the time? A traitor, because the one time you break from Donald Trump, he throws them under the bus. That's been the case for senators. That's been the case for cabinet members. I wouldn't be surprised if that's what happens with U.S. attorneys that fall out of his favor.
1: Yeah, has her job tonight, at least. I haven't looked at my email yet in 20 seconds, but as far as we know, she's keeping her job at this very moment. Senator, your committee also voted today to advance Todd Blanche's nomination to be the permanent attorney general of the United States. Cornyn and Tillis, the Republicans, they supported Blanche, saying that their demands, that they were met for getting clarity and kind of finality, they said, and assurances that the DOJ's anti-weaponization fund is fully dead. I want to play for you what Cornyn said today, talking about President Trump in this.
10: Well, there's nothing we could do to rein in the president when he said he likes the fund and he wishes it still exists. But the fact of the matter, it's dead. And that's all we could do under these circumstances.
1: Senator, do you agree with that?
9: I couldn't disagree more. Senator Cornyn, of course, Trump can be reined in, but it takes Republican senators, because they're in the majority, to hold the line. People were hopeful when both he and Senator Tillis said they would not vote to advance Todd Blanche until there were assurances, legal guarantees that this weaponization fund would not be created. And the language that came out public that is supposedly sufficient for Cornyn and Tillis to vote the way they did today doesn't hold water. And this became a focus in today's hearing before the vote. There's nothing that can keep Donald Trump from creating a new fund by any other name starting tomorrow. My prediction is it'll be the day after the election, because they don't want the consequences impacting the midterm elections. And so I'm disappointed, but not surprised.
1: So Blanche's nomination obviously still needs to go before the full Senate. He can lose only two Republicans and still get through. Susan Collins just came out today and said that she's a no on Todd Blanche. So there's one Republican for you. Do you think Blanche's nomination is actually in question, or, you know, you've got a good sense of where people are going, this will get through?
9: Right. Look, I mean, my hope was, my appeal was for Republicans on the Judiciary Committee to just look at the facts. Todd Blanche is not fit to serve as Attorney General of the United States. He puts his loyalty to Donald Trump above the Constitution. We need an Attorney General for the United States, not an Attorney General to protect Trump's interests. He's botched the Epstein files and investigation. He is implementing Trump's agenda of political retribution of his perceived enemies. There's so much that's wrong with this, but Republicans on the Judiciary Committee have folded. Susan Collins, great, we need her no vote. Are there two other Republicans who will put the Constitution above their loyalty to Trump? We're about to find out.
1: Got it. Quickly, before I let you go, I want to ask you about the breaking news that we just learned about, which this happened on Sunday, but we were just learning about it now, which is an armed man was arrested at one of President Trump's golf clubs in Southern California. Trump's on his way there now. Are you concerned about his safety? Have you heard about this incident, Senator?
9: Well, honestly, I just heard it from you by before the last break. So it is breaking news, not a ton of information out there. So let the investigation go through. I hope the federal law enforcement officials are working closely with local law enforcement to find the details on this matter. I'll say two things. Number one, there's no place for political violence anytime, anywhere, period. Number one. Number two, Donald Trump, if you're going to be in California, don't play golf. How about supporting the victims of last year's wildfires? They've been waiting more than a year and a half for disaster aid and assistance as they're trying to rebuild their homes, trying to rebuild their lives, trying to rebuild their communities.
1: Senator Alex Padilla of California, thank you for coming in this evening. I appreciate your time. Out front for us next, we have breaking news. We are getting more details on just that. That armed man now arrested at one of President Trump's golf clubs in California. This at the same golf course that President Trump is headed to right now. We're going to get more details coming in. We're going to bring it to you. Plus, polls are about to close in Michigan, the most expensive and closely watched Democratic primary out there right now. We're going to take you there live.
11: Aaron Burnett out front, brought to you by Fast

0: CNN, and next day on the CNN app.
1: All right, we got to get back to the breaking news here. We're showing you live pictures right now of Air Force One just landing in Los Angeles. This as CNN is getting new information about an armed suspect who was arrested at one of President Trump's golf clubs, one of his clubs in Southern California. The president will be on his way to that very same golf course right now. Let's get back to Kristen Holmes, who's at the White House. Kristen, I know you've been speaking to sources. What are you picking up on this?
2: Well, Kate, look, the Secret Service is still doing their investigation to see what, if any, threat this man posed to President Trump. We'll remind you this happened on Sunday, and President Trump is now there on Tuesday. But it, just because of the timing doesn't mean there wasn't something in the works. And I will note what we've learned, that they basically arrested him for, or at least detained him for originally, and were suspicious of, was the fact that he seemed to be monitoring, quote, security planning activities. He was taking videos and photos of the grounds and any kind of security that they were putting in place. And the reason why this is so significant is if you go back to the multiple assassination attempts on President Trump, one of them being at his golf club in Florida, we know that that individual had been essentially casing that golf club for a number of days. Even the day of, he sat there for hours waiting for the president. He was learning the schedule, his routine when he was at the golf club. So anything like that is likely to raise alarm bells. Now, we also know that this individual is also under investigation for a burglary. So he has other issues here going on. But the big question right now, of course, is what was his intention there? And was the president at any point going to be threatened by him?
1: And Kristen, you've been to this golf club, you know, traveling with the president. What is the security situation just in general there?
2: Well, I wouldn't imagine an individual like this would stick out like a sore thumb, just given how open this space is. When I was there last time during a campaign event, there were a number of security concerns around President Trump. That's because it's located on the water, and they were concerned about making sure they had enough blocking in the water because President Trump was going to speak outside. There's also a big building with lots of windows there that President Trump was in the main area. So they obviously wanted to make sure it's secured from all angles. When you have something that's on a bluff, on a body of water, it's a lot harder. So you have Coast Guard out there in the water. They were actually more concerned about any kind of drones at the time than they were about someone actually storming the area, because it is somewhat secluded. It's down a cliff. And like I said, it's a very open, sprawling golf course. So it'd be easier to spot somebody walking around. But there again were concerns at that point that they might need to ramp up security because of how open it is.
1: All right. Much more to learn here, that's for sure. Kristen, thanks for jumping on. I really appreciate it. Again, live pictures, President Trump landing just now in Los Angeles, headed to that very same golf course tonight before he goes to a fundraiser for the RNC. Also tonight, polls about to close in Michigan for the most contentious, high-stakes Democratic primary of the year. Abdul El-Sayed is up against Democratic Congresswoman Haley Stevens in a Senate Democratic primary there, and it's being called also a battle for the soul of the Democratic Party, with Stevens billed as the moderate candidate, with supporters like the minority leader, Chuck Schumer, and the retiring senator from Michigan, Gary Peters. El-Sayed is a progressive, and he has the backing and support of the likes of, as you see there, Bernie Sanders, AOC, Elizabeth Warren. The winner here will face former Republican Congressman Mike Rogers in the general election for this Senate seat. Arlette Sines is out front in Michigan at El-Sayed's headquarters. Arlette, what's the mood, as we say? Set the scene for us tonight. What are you feeling and hearing there?
3: Well, Kate, Abdul El-Sayed and his team are hoping for a victory tonight in this Democratic primary for Senate in Michigan. And in speaking with a senior advisor this evening, they told me that they believe that one of the reasons that El-Sayed could be successful here in the state is because he has been very consistent in his messaging. If you take a look at his campaign signs and many of his campaign speeches, he repeatedly points to three phrases, which is getting money out of politics, money in your pocket, and Medicare for all. And I can tell you, in speaking with supporters of El-Sayed throughout the day, that idea of getting money out of politics is something that came up over and over as they talked about why they decided to vote for him and against Congresswoman Haley Stevens in this election. Stevens has seen more than $60 million poured into this race on her behalf by outside groups. That is something that many El-Sayed supporters said that they were very frustrated with. They said that that is not the way politics should work in this country. But many allies, progressive allies of El-Sayed, al-Sayed are hoping that tonight's campaign and election will send a message to the Democratic Party writ large, as they are hoping that this could really show that a progressive can win, just not in the Democratic primary in a battleground state like Michigan, but also potentially in the November election, as they are hoping al-Sayed will be the one to take on Mike Rogers, the Republican, in November. Kate.
1: All right, Arlette, who's up very early this morning and also on my show early this morning, pulling a very long day. It's great to see you, Arlette. They're at al-Sayed headquarters. Everyone is back at the table here with me. Jamal, you are the resident Michigander at the table. Sure. How do you see things going tonight?
4: Yeah, I was communicating with some folks in the state today. There is great sense that al-Sayed is going to win this election.
1: He's going to win.
4: He's really just a better political athlete than Haley Stevens is. He's better on the stump. He's got a campaign that seems to be working well. I think even people who don't necessarily like his politics, they don't like all of his issues, just regard him as really a better campaigner. And so that's probably going to be helpful to him. If we're thinking about this as a schism, though, between the soul of the Democratic Party, I think everyone's getting it wrong. It's not about
1: really?
4: The left versus the right.
1: Okay.
4: It's about, are you defending the institutions or are you trying to challenge the institutions and try to make them work for people? And so I don't believe that everybody in the state who's supporting Abdul is doing that because they think that they agree with him on all of his positions. But they do believe that he is challenging the institutions. And it's interesting because every time that the congresswoman brought a big national figure, the Senate Majority Leader or someone else, the governor, it's like she's making the case that she is here as part of the institutional part of the Democratic Party. He was making the case that he was challenging the institutions of the Democratic Party and the country.
1: Yeah, that's quite a visual right there when you like that. You know better than anyone at the table, winning a primary is very different than winning a general election. Could al-Sayed be too progressive to win that seat in a state like Michigan right now, do you think?
5: No, I don't think so. I agree with everything Jamal said. Thank you for saying it.
1: Jamals are not allowed.
4: Jamals are allowed.
5: My brother, Jamal.
1: Where to it when the SEs come? I don't even know what they're I think I got to look for
6: something. Yeah.
5: I think you can win. I love the phrase and the term you use, political athlete. That's a great way to describe him, and that's a great way to describe how you have to win these elections. Like, you have to be, like, indefatigable. You got to be in every corner of the state. You got to talk to everyone. You got to listen to everyone. You got to be great on the stump. All those things Abdul is going to continue to be. And to the point you made earlier about character, you know, we make the argument that maybe it's challenging for him to win in a general election. We say that because he's a brown man in Michigan. And we say that about brown people in different parts of the country. And I don't think the voters there are, and I was there last week with him speaking to many voters. I think voters are ready to get beyond identity politics in a lot of ways, and I think they're looking at character. And I'm glad you said that earlier. And his character, his policies, affordability, getting big money out of politics. I mean, that's the perfect thing to run on right now. We're getting big money out of politics. We're putting money in your pocket, and we got Medicare for all. That's what he's running on.
4: That might be where the Jamal's not aligned. I do think identity politics still matters.
1: To clarify, you know,
7: breaking news: Dems want to move beyond identity politics.
1: Me asking that question was not suggesting. In no way was I suggesting because he has brown skin. Was
5: not you? No. That narrative that's out there.
1: I just want to make sure.
5: You know, that we say that about brown candidates. We say that about Muslim candidates. We say that about black candidates.
6: About
5: we say that
6: candidates,
5: about women candidates.
6: About
5: we say that about marginalized, historically marginalized people running in a place
7: Well,
5: like Michigan.
7: Let me say, I've said it about people like Ken Paxton too, right? Can he win a general election? I don't think. We'll have to see. But there's some really interesting contours in this race that I'm going to be looking at after tonight. Bernie Sanders, I think, has made the case that the point, the project of these progressive candidates is to win back working class and minority voters that the Democratic establishment has left behind. Fine. Haley Stevens is leading among non-college educated voters by 20 points. She's leading among black voters by 40 points. If he's not capturing those voters, where do they go if al-Sayed wins? If I'm a Democrat, I'm very worried about that. And you have black leaders in Michigan coming down against al-Sayed and progressive candidates. So I'm just looking as an outsider, because I'm no longer a Republican, but I'm not a Democrat, as an outsider. if people like El Sayed are winning certain kinds of voters at the expense of other kinds of voters that used to be very important to the Democratic coalition, how does that position him to win in November? I don't have the answer to that. We'll all be watching. But those are the fissures that I'm sort of looking at if he does win.
1: This actually kind of speaks to something. So Manu spoke with Chuck Schumer today and asked him about the rise of Democratic Socialists, you know, rising number of Democratic Socialists who identify the Democratic Party. And the way Schumer responded was, we're a big tent party. And when I heard that, I was like, oh, my gosh, here we go again. Not every Democrat that I've had on my show or spoken to, it is one after another has said, it is, we're a big tent party, we're a big tent party, we're a big tent party, we're a big tent party. But truly, is that the new form of, like, no comment? Let me just see how this primary pans out. Or is there a real question of, is the tent big enough? Is the tent big enough for, you know, we'll call them centrist moderate Democrats and Democratic Socialists to be able to come together and bring together? I don't know.
6: I think there's a lot going on here. On one hand, I do think that there is a growing understanding that the tent has to grow, right? And that what might work in a Michigan is not what works in a Texas. That may not be what works in North Carolina. And that for the support of their battleground desires, even gerrymandering the ways Republicans have them on the defense on that front, requires all of the above type of strategy. But I also don't think we should skip ahead to the general without acknowledging what El Sayed might do in this primary. I mean, I think the Democratic establishment has had their, you know, Stevie Wonder glasses on for, like, you know, the last year and a half. They've tried to say that Zoran was just about Andrew Cuomo, or that Plattner was just about Mills, or that Colorado or New York City congressional primaries were one-offs. This is a sea change in the Democratic Party.
5: That's right.
6: This is a fundamental shift in the electorate. With El Sayed flipping AIPAC or corporate money back onto Ailey Stevens is not just a rejection of that candidate or a testament to his political athleteness, which I think it is. I think it is also them being on the side of a 70-80% issue among the Democratic base right now, an issue that is a gateway for believing you about affordability, believing you about challenging corporate PACs, or even challenging Donald Trump. And so what the establishment, I think, of Democrats is struggling with right now is clearing the baselines of believability on like important issues with their base.
5: Yeah,
6: that starts with AI, that starts with Israel, that starts with big money and corporate money in politics, and they're not even hearing folks if you are not clearing that path.
7: Okay.
6: Even though I do think that it is fair to say there are some parts of the Democratic base that might be slower to that message than others.
7: Yeah.
6: But it is a coalition you can build now in this 2026 version.
5: But
6: of
5: here's the thing I don't want to
7: dismiss.
5: Give me final
7: thought on this.
5: I don't want to dismiss this, which is that you can still be kind of a more centrist Democrat or a more pragmatic Democrat and make a case. I mean, you look at somebody like Sherrod Brown in Ohio, who is something that everybody's sort of coalescing around, but he's challenging institutions. The question for the centrists is, you can't just go and say and make arguments about legislating, you've got to go and talk about how you're going to challenge. It is easier to get the pragmatists to go along in the end than it is to get the insurgents to come along in the end.
7: Okay.
5: The insurgents may not ever move. The pragmatists will always come back home.
1: Keeping an eye on the clock right now as we're going to start getting some election results coming in. And if it is an election night, it, of course, also means that John King. It is John King at the Magic Wall. Let's get to John right now. Hi, John. It's been a minute. Talk to me. What do you see? Democrats need to net 4 seats to win back the Senate. We know this. Can they get a 51-seat majority without Michigan?
8: That math gets very dicey. I was enjoying the conversation, Kate. You can keep going if you want. That is what's happening. I was just in Michigan. That conversation is what's happening. Can they do the math? So these are the races that are up this year. If you see red, that's a Republican-held Senate seat up this year. If you see blue, that's a Democratic-held Senate seat up this year. The Democrats need, as you said, plus 4. So let's game this out. Can they, even after all the recent drama, can the Democrats pick up Maine? Possibly, right? The Democrats have a very good candidate. Some even think they're favored in North Carolina. So let's move that one to the Democrats. I just heard Jamal talking about Sherrod Brown in Ohio. Can he get back into the Senate from Ohio? That gets you to 50-50. The Democrats need 51 because of J.D. Vance, remember. So if that's at 50, Iowa and Alaska would be the next targets, right? These are steep hills for the Democrats. But let's just say it's a moment year. It's a big year. And they can get one of them. Let's say it's Alaska right there. That would be it right there. As long as the Democrats hold their seats, they could get to 51. That's not easy. Don't get me wrong. But what happens if they lose this one? If that one goes red, it's 50-50. And then you have to essentially draw to an inside straight flush. You would have to win Iowa as well if you're going to do that, if you're going to lose Michigan. And here's what I would say after doing this for a long time. If the Democrats are losing Michigan, guess what? That means they're probably in a tough race in Ohio, and they're probably in a very tough race in Iowa as well. So if Michigan is going down, the Midwest is probably going with it, which is why for the math and for the morale, if you will, and for the moment, Michigan's critically important, Kate.
1: I really enjoyed your reporting and the conversations you had when you were in Michigan just a little while ago. Tell me more about what did you learn while you were there?
8: It's a lot about what you're talking about right now. We don't have any votes yet, so you see the state of Michigan right there. The Israel-Gaza issue is playing with young progressives. The inspiration aspiration is playing with young progressives. There are a lot of people. Let's just go back in time a little bit. 2024, Democrats don't like this map, right? Kamala Harris loses Michigan by 80,000 votes, but look what happened. A more moderate candidate won that Senate seat against the same Republican Mike Rogers. So this is the history argument that Stevens is making. Look. In a presidential year, when Donald Trump carried the state, the more moderate candidate can win. It's an argument, and it's a factual argument if you're looking at 2024. But then people, Kate, the El Sayed forces come back. Let's see how far I can get back in the map here a little bit. Let's just keep going. They come more back to this, the moment. The history says, yeah, it's a purple state. You're probably safer with a more moderate candidate. But the energy in the party is this is a moment. There's an unpopular war. There's a party that's got a lot of anti-establishment sentiment. And it's not just Republicans who are just – people want to kick the can. And so that's the competing forces out there tonight. Is it Michigan's history, purple, play it safe, or is it it's a moment year? Let's take a chance.
1: We're going to find out soon. John King at the Magic Wall tonight. It's great to see you, John. Thank you so much. And we'll be standing by for some of those results to start coming in. Out front for us next, a new Texas poll giving Democrats even more hope of winning for the first time in 30 years. Again, many will say don't hold your breath. But still, Harry Enten is here with the numbers and to tell us something we don't know. Hey, Harry.
9: Hello, everyone.
10: I noticed that, John.
11: Master, in 3, 2, 1.

0: with Rippling AI.
1: So could Democrats really win a Senate seat in Texas? Back-to-back polls showed James Talarico narrowly ahead of Republican Ken Paxton in the state Senate race, fueling fears among Republicans that a Democrat could pull off what has long been talked about and never panned out, really, winning a statewide election in Texas for Democrats for the first time in decades. Harry Anton is out front to tell us something we do not know. Harry, every so often this does come up.
2: Yes.
1: It really is seen as wishful thinking among Democrats that they could win something like this. Why is this year different?
2: Why is this year different? Because James Talarico is actually leading in the Texas Senate polling. How unusual is that? I went into the spreadsheets. You look back. When was the last time a Democratic candidate was leading in a Texas Senate race? You have to go all the way back since I was about yay big, very, very small. I'm holding my hands close together. To go all the way back to 1988, Lloyd Benson, who has been dead for 20 plus years at this point, I believe. That is how far back you have to go. This is extremely unusual.
1: So more than a third of Texas voters identified as independent in 24. How is Talarico doing with this critical group of people?
2: Look, independents are the name of the game if you're a Democrat. You have to win them by a large margin. In 2024, Kamala Harris lost among independents. Look at where James Talarico is right now with independents. He is up by, get this, 40 points. 40 points. That is a 41-point shift. No wonder that James Talarico may do the impossible for Democrats in Texas, because he is winning in the center of the electorate, a place that Kamala Harris could not pull it off.
1: So that was already something I did not know, but now tell me something I don't know.
2: Okay, I will tell you something else that you don't know, Kate Baldwin, which is it's not just that Ken Paxton, who in my mind is as close to electoral poison as you could possibly be for a Republican, given all of his scandals, is losing ground in the center of the electorate. He is losing ground even amongst the Republican base, because when I think of Republican base, I think of white men. I think of white men. And what is he doing right now amongst white men compared to Donald Trump? Look at this. Yes, he is leading amongst white men, but that lead has been cut by more than half. Trump won him by 43 points. Ken Paxton is only up by 21 points. If a Texas Republican can only win among white men by 21 points, you may very well get the first Senate Democrat from Texas in a generation.
1: Also, a big question of what it means about enthusiasm here amongst that exact
3: group.
1: Great to see you, Harry. Thank you so much. Thanks so much for joining us tonight. I'm Kate Baldwin. AC 360 starts now.
4: It is election night in America, with primaries in Michigan, Virginia, Washington State, Missouri, and Kansas. I'm John Berman, and the first polls are closing right now in the swing state of Michigan, and all eyes are on the Democratic primary for Senate. Now, I do want to note there is breaking news in the controversy over embattled Republican Congressman Max Miller, who is facing allegations of domestic abuse and calls from within his own party to step down. He was defiant in an interview with our own Jake Tapper just a short time ago. We're going to have much more on that a little bit later in the program. First, though, Michigan. Progressive candidate Abdul Al-Sayed is facing off against the more moderate Congresswoman Haley Stevens. The biggest daylight between the candidates appears to be their stance on Israel. Al-Sayed has criticized U.S. support for Israel, while Stevens defends America's funding of Israel's military. El-Sayed is endorsed by the Bernie Sanders wing of the Democratic Party. Stevens is the establishment favorite. Their race seen as a proxy war for the Democratic Party as a whole. We're going to go live to El-Sayed's campaign headquarters. Stevens' campaign headquarters, John King, is standing by at the Magic Wall as returns come in throughout the hour. Another key race to watch, Democratic Socialist Cori Bush, the former congresswoman from Missouri, who was a member of the squad trying to take back her former seat from moderate Democratic Representative Wesley Bell. And as we learn more throughout the night, we're going to have analysis from our all-star political panel. Let's start off, though, on the road at campaign headquarters. Chief National Affairs Correspondent Jeff Zeleny